0: outside of Dallas, Fort Worth, Texas.
1: Texas. Yep. Awesome. Awesome.
0: Yeah.
1: So, and I know the reason you know how to sign is because you have Usher syndrome. And do you want to share a little bit about what Usher's means? And I know there's different, you know, levels and types of ushers as well. Do you want to kind of give us a little education real quick?
0: Yeah, happy to. So I was born with this condition called Usher syndrome, which I didn't know. I wasn't diagnosed until I was age 19, but I was born deaf or hard of hearing, depending how you look at it. I didn't get my first pair of hearing aids since I was 2 years old. So my world was quiet for the first couple years until my parents, they knew something was up. They knew I wasn't hearing things. And then I went to a deaf and hard of hearing school where we all use sign language up until I graduated in middle school and then went to a public school. And then there was like the interpreters and different resources for people like me that we could use. And fast forward, I went in thinking I needed to get regular glasses for nighttime driving. And the way it works with Usher syndrome is it's vision loss and hearing loss. And for some people, balance issues. There's three different types of Usher syndrome. I have the second type, which I do not have balance issues, but I do have the vision loss and hearing loss. The vision loss is due to retinitic pigmentosa, or RP for
1: sure. Yes.
0: I know, it's a tricky.
2: Say that three times quickly.
0: and so anyway, I went in thinking I needed to get regular glasses. And the optometrist was telling me I needed to go see a different specialist because they saw something, or I think I wasn't passing the field test, or something was going on. And long story short, I was diagnosed with Usher syndrome, and which was pretty wild at that time because there were no resources or support system with people who have both the hearing and vision loss. I've never met anybody else like that before. So I just lived my life in a normal way. As if, like, maybe the doctor didn't know what he was talking about.
2: Well, that's never happened.
0: Right? Yeah. And then one of the first symptoms of retinitic pigmentosa is night blindness. So I realized, well, maybe the doctor, he knew what he was talking about when I had to stop night driving in my mid-20s. And then and then I hung up my driving keys for good. At age 31, shortly after I became legally blind, which is under 20 degrees of central vision. And I'm currently 38 years old, and I have less than 5 degrees of central vision remaining. So that's where I am right now.
1: Wow.
2: Wow.
0: Yeah.
1: Yeah, and you do so much. You're a mom. And you, and it's really awesome that you do the wood burning, which I still don't understand how you do that without taking out your fingers.
0: Right.
1: And you obviously love to travel, which is how we met, is at the Blind Travel Summit. But can you tell us a little bit about how, you know, do you feel that Usher syndrome affected your life at all? Like, do you feel like you're in the career that you would have ended up in no matter what? Or do you feel it played a part of that? About being a mom, do you think it plays a part of how you mother? Or because I've heard both. I've heard people say, oh, yeah, it definitely impacts. And then other people like, no, it doesn't. So right. I'm curious what you think.
0: Well, growing up, I knew I wanted to be a homemaker and be a mom and be a wife. And so that's what I did. I got married fairly young. I was 20 years old. And I have two boys who are 11 and 13. and a partner. We've been together for, what, I don't know, 17, oh, I think almost 18 years at this point.
1: Wow. Congratulations.
2: Yeah.
1: Congratulations.
0: Yeah.
2: Only 50 more to go. You can do it. You can do it.
0: Just say one day at a time, huh?
1: Yes.
2: Yeah, that's right. That's right.
0: I've been very fortunate, really living my dream, being a mom and watching them grow up as my vision deteriorates, but still being a part of their lives and just doing the best as I can. And as they both got into school full time, as they got a little older, no more, you know, like preschool where it's half days and now kindergarten full days. Okay, well, I'm not necessarily a stay-at-home mom when they're at school, so I needed to keep my hands and my brain busy, right?
1: Yes, yeah.
0: One way or another, and it's just the timing worked out pretty great, I would say. I've always been creative and like to reuse things, recycle things and repurpose things. And I had my partner is a woodworking guy on the side, likes to build things. And I went through his scrap wood box and I wanted to put together a little something. And I had asked him, can you wood burn? He had this cheap $10 wood burning pen. He had only used it in one project. And I was like, hey, can you just woodburn a couple lines here? I had this vision. He's like, well, he was busy. And she's like, why don't you try it? I'm like, oh, okay. So, so I plug it in. I'm like, what the heck? I don't understand how this works. This sucks. So the curiosity in me, I had to look into it. I had to figure out what was I doing wrong or what can I do differently to make this work or look better. So I joined the Facebook group for wood burning art. Oh my gosh,
2: that's
0: my
2: brain
0: exploded. And I was like, holy smokes, how are people creating these pieces? I need to know. And so I've told people that wood burning has literally become my religion.
1: Oh,
0: to learn everything about it. The kind of wood to use, the sanding process.
1: Wow.
0: You know, the different the different sanding grits to use.
1: Yeah.
0: Different wood burning machines. So no more $10 machine. I went to like a $200-$300 machine.
2: Wow.
0: That you use. I mean, I don't want to eat up the whole show talking about
1: it. That's okay. That's okay.
2: Yeah, no, keep going. You got me hooked.
1: Did your partner go, so I've created a monster?
0: Like, no. He actually encouraged me to keep going. He loved
1: good.
0: It. He loved coming home from work smelling the the different wood burn.
1: Yeah.
0: Aww. He's like, oh, I'm not been wood burning today. And so one of my love languages is gifting. And I would create pieces for people. And then people eventually reached out asking me to create pieces for them.
1: Yeah.
0: And that's just kind of how it took off. And I joined the Instagram world and boom, I was connecting with not just wood burning artists all around the world, but with
1: absolutely
0: deaf blind people all over the world.
2: Yep.
1: Yeah. And you got connected with some of my heroes, you know, Matthew and Paul. I had been following them on Instagram forever and love their books. And, and how did you make that connection?
0: So, gifting is my love language.
1: Yes.
0: And I like to acknowledge people when they're doing good work. Okay. So Matthew and Paul, they use their platform, not just for humor and in educating. Well, most importantly, is for educating. That's what drew my attention. Both Paul and I, we have RP.
1: Yeah.
0: And he has less than 5 degrees of central vision as well. And he's an artist, an author. And so I just wanted to just thank them for using the platform that they do.
1: Aww.
0: What a great way to educate, because not many people are aware that blindness is a fill in the blank spectrum.
1: Yes, absolutely.
0: And there's a spectrum for everything, even
1: absolutely
0: deafness. I mean,
1: absolutely,
0: all kinds of conditions. And so yeah. I had reached out to Matthew through email, and I said, "Hey, Matthew, I want to create the a Woodburn hat, a custom Woodburn hat. What would you like? Would you like me to burn Mr. Maple or the penguin, the penguins, or whatever?" And Matthew, yeah, like, "Oh my God, could you do the penguins?" I'm like, "Yeah, yeah."
1: Aww.
0: So I actually surprised them with not one but two different hats. So the other hat was the blindness is a spectrum.
1: Yeah,
0: because they're constantly educating the world that blindness is a spectrum. And I did spectrum in different colors, so it's pretty fun.
1: Yes.
0: And little did I know they were going to create a reel out of it.
1: Yes.
0: No idea. I pop on Instagram and Matthew and Paul requested a collaboration with me. I'm like, "Oh, okay, yes."
1: And I had actually seen that reel before I knew you.
0: Oh, wow.
1: Yeah. And I saw it very shortly before I met you, but it took me a minute to connect you with those hats. Like, I was like, and then when I connected, I was like, "Oh, this is Chris." And so it also shows how small the world is and that we are all really connected.
0: Mm-hmm.
1: Because one of the things that they do that, I mean, he's made me cry so many times because I can relate to it, right? Like, how many times have we been out in the world just living our life, the best life we can, mm-hmm, and somebody says something really nasty or uneducated, mm-hmm, and it just crushes you. And they are, especially Paul, he's so real. Like, I mean, he'll cry, like, you know, like, "I just don't understand how people can say these things or have this attitude in the world." And, mm-hmm, and it makes me feel better. Not that I like him crying and feeling bad, but I feel better. Like, I'm not alone. This mm-hmm happens to me too.
0: Yeah.
1: And I feel like I want to cry, you know? Mm-hmm. And so I think it's, and I love on social media that there's more Kristas and there's more Pauls out there, because I feel like early on when a lot of blind and low vision people came on social media, it was almost depressing to me. They just talked about, one, it's, this is how you use a cane. You know, they were very either, I don't know, like, sterile about their lives. I didn't feel like they were real. Like, even though I'm blind and low vision, right? I should be able to relate to them, but I didn't.
0: Mm-hmm.
1: Because I didn't look at the world they did. But then all of a sudden we start seeing, you know, the Kristas and the Pauls out there start showing up. And it's like, I relate to them. Like, this is awesome. So I think it's incredible.
0: No, you make a good point, Pen. So when I joined Instagram, I was actually pretty quiet about my disability. I only joined Instagram to connect with other woodburning artists and share some of my woodburning pieces. A year later is when I started using hashtag blind artists, deaf artists, deaf blind. And I started being vocal and educating that, that blindness is a spectrum. I know we get tired of it, blah, blah, blah, blah, but it's just sometimes, and we do have a community, you know, if you get tired of it, that's okay. We don't always need to educate, take a break. You got other people who also educate, but also using social media to show people that low vision and blind people can do life. We can have fun. We can create. We can travel.
1: Yeah.
0: You name it.
1: Yeah, exactly. Exactly. Yeah, and I make fun of myself not all the time. I don't do it. It's not my shtick, but I'll make fun of, like, I know one of them went pretty viral, me getting in a pool in the Yucatan. We were staying at this resort. And you know, when you go to a new pool, like, you don't know.
2: This is an outside. Yeah. It's not a swimming pool that was built. This is a large pond at the bottom of a big waterfall.
0: Oh, okay.
1: Oh, that one. There was that one, too.
2: Oh, that's the one I thought you were talking about.
1: I was talking about the one in the pool. So but we did do one in front of the waterfall, too. But it was me, like navigating, because you don't know, like, am I going to step? Is this like a baby pool for a while and then there's another barrier and then you cross into the adult pool? Like, I don't know. Mm. But I made fun of it. And I did figure it out. I said, let's do a funny video of me getting in the pool and then not knowing that I'm stepping off a ledge. And it was funny and people loved it. Or me riding a bicycle, you know, on the sandy roads in Mexico, you know, people love that.
0: Yeah, yeah.
1: You know, and Moses going, and I could ride a bike as long as somebody kind of navigates, stay right, stay left. And so there's Moses yelling like, right, right, right, you know, back to left, left, left, you know, and it was so fun. But people like I want to see other people out there creating art like you. Mm-hmm. I want to see other blind and low vision people out there traveling, just like you said, you know, and it inspires me, you know. We've had several people on the Blind Chick that are doing amazing things in health, like yoga, meditation, and doing these. And our friend, our mutual friend, Orly, mm-hmm. she actually seeks out health when she travels. Mm-hmm. And that health looks very different to Orly than it does to some people. But mm-hmm. it gives me the courage, like, you know, I've thought about doing that, but I didn't know blind or low vision people could do that. Even at my age, you know, and I'm ancient now since it was just my birthday. But Krista, yeah. I want to.
2: Her voice cracks once in a while now.
1: And I do, because I haven't had a chance to thank you face to face. This is as close as we're going to get for a while. But I ordered when your hats hit the market. I ordered a few of them, and we gave one to our daughter Chantry, who lives in Telluride, Colorado. Oh. And she's a hat girl. Like, you know, when you live in the mountains in Telluride, you have hats. And so even on her Christmas list, it says, you know, I want, you know, trucker hat or, you know, baseball hats from someplace that's special, like, or has a story behind it. And I was like, I know exactly. And out of everything she got, that it was like, and she loved the story. And she loved me sharing about you and your connection with Paul. And because she follows them too. And I'm sure she now follows you. But it was, and then our grandson, who is now 13, mm-hmm. He started wood burning when he was little. Like, I mean, I feel like he was like 7. Wow. He was pretty little, and it made me nervous. But he created all these signs, like people's, like he would write people's names on these signs. Yeah. And he was like you. His love language is giving gifts. Mm-hmm. And so he would, and we tried so hard to get him. Like, Dylan, you could make money off of this.
0: Yeah.
1: But because they look like a little kid did them, which was part of the love of it, right? Mm-hmm. And when we told him about you, his mind just exploded. And he's now back into, now he's 13. Because he says, oh, they weren't very good. Because when you're 13, looking back when you were 7, right?
0: Right.
1: You're like, that was not very good. But now it's inspired him to get back into it because he really did love it.
0: That's
1: so
0: awesome.
1: You don't know, like, something you do, Krista, the ripple effect that it has throughout, like, you know, you've inspired people that you don't even know and probably will never know, right?
0: You mentioned ripple effect, and you're a part of that ripple effect. It takes the community to
1: Yeah.
0: read the ripples. So thank you for your support by the way.
1: Absolutely.
0: I love that you shared some of these hats with your family, and
1: yeah,
0: what a great way to just share a small business or a, you know, just share,
1: we
0: the,
1: need
0: story,
1: to all
0: share
1: do
0: the story behind it too. I love that.
1: Yeah.
2: Well, this is, oh, and this kind of goes back to Austin, but when you guys were talking, and especially Krista, when you were saying that the blind podcast where they'd get into all the misery of it, or this is how you do this, the irritating and really funny thing to me about blindness is that you take a good magician. They do a trick and everybody goes, wow, that's so cool.
1: Yeah.
2: How'd you do that? You know, but a blind person, like they show up somewhere and they did it all by themselves. Nobody drove them. Nobody walked them into the office to get the job. And they go, they instantly go, you're cheating. You're a liar. You know, they come back on you really negative. So
1: you're not really blind.
2: Yeah, but it's when blind people do these amazing things that sighted people take for granted, they're always just dumbstruck. So I thought it'd be great to do like a magic TV show and have blind people on it who have done these amazing things like climb Mount Everest, and then we would give out how the trick worked. So,
1: speaking of climbing Mount Everest, I kind of heard through the grapevine that you might be climbing a volcano in Guatemala. Is that true?
0: What? It's true.
1: It's just like I said, it's a small world. We're
0: small.
2: Yeah.
1: We're all connected, Krista.
2: It was a big ripple that went through yesterday. So,
0: well, wish me luck. Hopefully, the volcano doesn't erupt while we're there.
2: That's how I think.
0: It is active, so I don't know. It'll be fun. It'll be a fun thing to share that story again.
2: Yeah.
0: Like,
2: yeah.
1: I can't wait. I can't wait to hear all about it.
0: I mean, I just love sharing these stories. You know, okay, yeah, as a legally blind person, I got to do this. I got to do that. And it's just, it's really neat to just kind of share that story with other people, inspire other people. Like, just because you have a disability doesn't mean you can't do it. Yeah, maybe it's going to be different, or it might be a little bit more challenging, or might have to take an ATV instead of hiking 5 hours up there. You know, there's different ways to, you know, get to your destination or to enjoy a certain activity. You just got to put your mind into it. Put yourself in the right mindset. I think it's really important.
1: Yeah. I'm curious, because when I heard about this trip, I was like, I mean, I have a really bad heart and bad lungs. So I was like, but I did, you know, then he said, but you could take an ATV up to the top.
0: Right.
2: I didn't know about that part.
1: Yeah. And so, it did get my mind. I was like, maybe I could. And it stinks, because I used to climb 14,000 peaks and, you know, like I used to run marathons and things like that. So it kind of stinks that I can't do that anymore. But what inspired you to do this?
0: What inspired me?
1: Yeah, to climb a volcano.
2: An active one at that.
0: It's not every day I get to tell people that. Guess what?
1: That is true.
0: You wouldn't believe this.
2: Yeah, I can't meet you next Tuesday. I'm going to be climbing an active volcano.
0: Right? Well, it could be my last podcast before.
2: Yeah. That's right.
1: Ooh, maybe that's really what the trip is about. Scott's going to sacrifice you guys to the volcano gods.
2: Yeah, that's right.
0: I'm excited. It's going to be a good trip. We're, I think, making some corn tortillas. We're going to go in the coffee field and do some picking. And we're get to experience some of the culture.
1: That's awesome.
0: Yeah.
1: That's really cool.
2: And it's in Guatemala, right?
0: Yes. Yes, in Guatemala.
2: Yeah, that's awesome. And Guatemala, I've been there once for a week or so, and it is breathtaking.
0: Yeah.
2: It is just absolutely breathtaking.
1: Yeah. So,
2: and the people are wonderful.
0: I was told the sidewalks aren't the greatest, though.
1: Yes.
2: No.
1: That is so
2: what
1: true.
2: What sidewalks?
1: So you're gonna need your Urban Explorer or your all-terrain cane there.
0: Right?
2: Yeah.
0: Yeah.
1: For sure.
2: Or we need to get on, Scott, because the Rio Dulce River goes through Guatemala into the Caribbean.
1: Oh.
2: And it is... I don't know now, but when I went up it, it was a jungle river, and it was like you were in a, and it's considered the most beautiful river in existence right now.
1: Oh.
2: And it was unbelievable, breathtaking. And it was like you were in a Tarzan movie because all the locals, they had actual dugout canoes. They didn't have, you know, regular modern boats. They were literally like the old Indian dugout canoes. Uh-huh. And you'd see this like, anyway, I'll get going on it. But that would be neat for Scott to
1: maybe,
2: pull something like that.
1: Yeah,
2: so we
1: maybe
2: could
1: that's
2: all do it.
1: The next trip.
2: That could be
0: right?
2: a boat.
0: Right,
1: yeah.
0: Right.
1: Yeah.
0: Yeah.
1: Yeah. Yeah, but I do want to thank Scott and for Blind Pilots and what he's doing with travel in our blind community, mm-hmm. because he really is like taking it to the next level. Because there are people out there where we can go on a cruise, right? Which is fine, and I'm not shaming anybody who likes cruises. Moses and I have actually looked into them recently, but he really is like creating like adventure and culture and. Really getting our hand, you know, he wants you to get your hands into what you're doing there. And mm-hmm. I think I'm so excited. I cannot wait to see the photos and videos and hear the stories. Maybe we'll have all of you back on afterwards. That would be a cool, that would be a really cool episode.
2: We can do it while you're healing from your burns.
0: I think the next white cane that needs to be invented, it needs to be like fireproof.
1: Some of them we are not going to read on air.
2: No,
1: but yeah. But you guys make it fun. You know, like Krista said, you know, find something that you look forward to. Moses and I definitely look forward to recording the Blind Chick week after week. So we really, really appreciate it. And make sure you be kind to yourself this week and find a way to be kind to somebody else. It's good for your soul.

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1: Hello, I'm Tim Boloma, here to read the American Legion magazine. It is published for veterans who dedicate themselves to God, country, and traditional American values. Join me as we read about the military men and women who continue to work for a strong, safe, patriotic America. 76 Hours of Hell. The Battle of Bataio in the Pacific's Tarawa Atoll holds a blood-soaked place among World War II's greatest victories, by John Wukovitz. Private Albert Gilman readied his weapon as amphibious vehicles carried him and 20 other Marines closer to their Pacific Island objective. They were going to hit the beach with a first wave. Their superiors had assured them that the operation that day, November 20, 1943, would be easy. Gilman noticed little to challenge that prediction. As the vehicle approached the shore, naval and air bombardments had so denuded the palm trees they resembled fence posts to the young private. At that instant, there was little fear, he says. Then suddenly, all hell broke loose. Heavily fortified bunkers had helped most Japanese defenders survive the powerful pre-invasion bombardment. Now they poured an ever-increasing volume of fire into the surprised Marines. A normally placid lagoon became a cauldron of dying men. Gilman and the other members of the initial wave had experienced their first taste of warfare on Tarawa, an island, one Marine said, whose very name evokes terror. Tarawa Atoll is part of the Gilbert Islands, which straddle the equator about 2,500 miles southwest of Hawaii. It is an idyllic triangular atoll of 25 small isles. A jagged coral reef surrounding Tarawa poses an ominous threat to anyone approaching it. U.S. military strategists coveted Bataio, the largest of Tarawa's isles, because it contained an enemy airfield threatening lines of communication between Australia and the United States. Admiral Raymond A. Spruance, the quiet, modest man who defeated the Japanese in the critical Battle of Midway, was placed in command of the Gilbert Invasion, codenamed Galvanic. Spruance decided to approach Bataio from its lagoon side. The Marines would hit three connecting beaches on the isle, capture the airfield, then advance straight across Bataio to split Japanese forces in two. The operation's quickness and relative ease depended on sufficient water over the reef, about 700 yards from shore, to allow all landing boats passage. If there was not enough water, only Marines on the first wave, the first of three, using smaller and more agile amphibious tractors, or Amtraks, could get over the reef. These men, including Gilman, would be stranded on the beach, waiting for reinforcements to wade through neck-deep water. Military leaders felt the invasion would take only a few hours. Rear Admiral Harry W. Hill, Southern Force commander, predicted that we're going to steamroller that place until hell wouldn't have it. Rear Admiral Kiji Shibasaki, Japanese commander at Tarawa, predicted a different outcome, for good reason. His 4,500-strong special naval landing force had crafted underwater obstacles to channel attacking Marines into deadly point-blank range. A 3 to 5 foot seawall built with coconut tree logs would block any Marine who made it across the beach. Once ashore, Marines faced Japanese mortars and machine guns that covered every foot of sand. Shibasaki had built a killing field. He would employ 200 heavy guns, ranging from machine guns to 8-inch cannons. He camouflaged them in hexagon-shaped pillboxes of double-tiered logs hooked together with railroad spikes. Shibasaki positioned the pillboxes so that each would be safe from all but a direct hit from a large shell, boasting, "A million men cannot take Tarawa in 100 years." At 2:50 a.m., Bateo was sighted, and within the hour, Gilman joined other first-wave Marines climbing down nets into landing craft. Shortly after 5 a.m., 15 U.S. warships unleashed their powerful salvos against the enemy, and the battle was on. The firestorm. In 3 hours, 10 tons of shells hit every acre of the isle in the most intense pre-invasion bombardment in naval history. It inflicted little damage on the Japanese, but Shibasaki's communications were knocked out, making tactical coordination practically impossible. The first three waves of 94 Amtraks and 1,500 Marines churned toward one of three invasion beaches on Bateo at the speed of 4 knots. By the time the first Amtraks crawled over the exposed reef, every gun on the island was blasting away at the Marines. Slow-moving Amtraks proved easy targets for accurate Japanese gunfire. According to a survivor, the approach turned into a nightmarish turtle race, with bullets pouring at us like a sheet of rain. The enemy fire was awful intense and getting worse. They were knocking out boats left and right. A tractor'd get hit, stop, and burst into flames, with men jumping out like torches. Gilman's Amtrak approached Bateo at Red Beach 3, a section of sand near the long pier. It made it all the way to shore before lodging on the wooden seawall. The Amtrak just hung there, tipping back and forth. Someone yelled, "Everyone get out!" Few Marines joined Gilman's group in the early hours of fighting on Bateo. Most of them clung tenuously to a narrow beachhead next to a seawall. Marine Colonel David Schopp, commander of the first three waves, tried calling for reinforcements, but every radio was ruined by seawater. For 90 minutes, he operated without contacting his superior. Schopp got little help from succeeding waves of Marines, who had entered their own version of hell. Since water levels at the reef were low, successive waves without Amtraks had to wade 700 yards through withering fire from the beach to the reef, as it was an agonizing slow trudge. At 10:30 a.m., Schopp had located an operable radio and sent an urgent request for reinforcements. "We need help. Situation bad." When darkness settled over the battered isle, 5,000 weary Marines huddled on Bateo's beaches. Already, 1,500 of their comrades were either dead or wounded. At night, they feared the Japanese would unleash a bloody counterattack against the thinly held American beachhead. Dawn broke, however, without a stir. Though it had failed to destroy enemy bunkers, the naval assault succeeded accomplishing two objectives. First, the intense bombardment shattered communication wires Shibasaki had spread over the isle. More importantly, a salvo from a U.S. destroyer had ripped into a group of Japanese soldiers as they fled from their bunker, killing them all, among them slaying Shibasaki. The second day brought new horrors. Water on the reef was still low, so Marines again had to walk the bloody gauntlet to shore. From his position at the seawall, Gilman watched those Marines in the water slowly advance, amid exploding shells and thousands of machine gun bursts. He thanked God he was already ashore. What they had to go through, he later recounted, was unbelievable. The Marines advanced a yard at a time. The Japanese had placed their pillboxes so that if one were charged, the other two opened fire. The strategy exacted a horrific price. We jumped into the foxholes and emplacements and bayoneted them or shot them, said PFC Robert Molbach. There was a lot of bayoneting. I don't know how many I killed during those 3 days. During the next afternoon, the Marines noticed small but measurable progress. Water over the reef rose around noon, allowing larger ships to ferry in sorely needed reinforcements, drinking water, and supplies. Bolstered by more men, Marines advanced across the middle of Bateo to divide enemy defenders. Other units started clearing up the southwest portion of the isle. For the first time since the battle started, victory was within reach. Schopp reported to shipboard superior officers, "Casualties many, percentage dead not known. Combat efficiency, we are winning." The next day, Marines attacked the remaining Japanese strong points. Using TNT, hand grenades, and flamethrowers to demolish pillboxes, and called up bulldozers to smother the stubborn enemy in his own dirt. Japanese defenders, knowing the end was near, committed suicide. Some thrust bayonets into their stomachs in imitation of the ancient Japanese tradition of seppuku. Others held hand grenades to their heads or placed rifles against their throats and pulled the triggers with their toes. At 1:12 p.m. on November 23rd, after 76 hours of some of the fiercest fighting in Marine history, Bateo was officially declared secure. Marines incurred frightening casualties, 2,292 wounded and 1,027 killed. For many, death was so ghastly that only 565 bodies could be identified. Time correspondent Robert Sherrod called the shell-shocked island one of the greatest works of devastation wrought by man. Words are inadequate to describe what I saw on this island of less than a square mile. So are pictures. You can't smell pictures. When news of Tarawa and the accompanying photographs reached the United States, the public reacted with revulsion. Many wondered if the assault had been worth the cost, but military leaders agreed Bataille taught valuable lessons. Battle reports were studied carefully and led to changes in the way Americans would invade all future Japanese atolls. As one officer concluded, there had to be a Tarawa, the first assault on a strongly defended coral atoll. Their untried doctrine was tested in the crucible of actual combat. Four men received the Medal of Honor for heroism at Bataille, including Schaap, who later served as Commandant of the Marine Corps in the Eisenhower and Kennedy administrations. Nearly every participant showed unfathomable courage. Those men who won the Medal of Honor were brave, but everyone was brave, Gilman said. Anyone who says he was not afraid on Bataille is lying. But even with the fear, they did what they were trained to do. Every man who took another step forward in the water or on land was a hero. John Wolkowitz is a military historian and author of One Square Mile of Hell, The Battle of Tarawa. The Teenage Hero, American Legion Post 1932, was chartered in 1997 in Far West Chicago. The post's namesake from its founding has been Milton Lee Olive III of Chicago, the first African American to be awarded the Medal of Honor in the Vietnam War. It was a posthumous award. He was 18 years old when he died. On October 22, 1965, Olive was in Phu Cong. His listing on the Congressional Medal of Honor Society website includes a description of what happened next from his citation. PFC Olive was a member of 3rd Platoon of Company B as it moved through the jungle to find the Viet Cong operating in the area. Although the platoon was subjected to a heavy volume of enemy fire and pinned down temporarily, it retaliated by assaulting the Viet Cong positions, causing the enemy to flee. As the platoon pursued the insurgents, PFC Olive and four other soldiers were moving through the jungle together when a grenade was thrown into their midst. PFC Olive saw the grenade and then saved the lives of his fellow soldiers at the sacrifice of his own by grabbing the grenade in his hand and falling on it to absorb the blast with his body. Through his bravery, unhesitating actions, and complete disregard for his safety, he prevented additional loss of life or injury to the members of his platoon. President Lyndon B. Johnson presented the Medal of Honor to Olive's family at the White House in April of 1966. According to Harold Dillard, who has been adjutant of Post 1932 since 2002, no one at the post knew Olive personally, but they honor their namesake annually by placing wreaths at Milton Olive III Park all the way across town on Lake Michigan. Our Korean War Story. Legion fights for VA access. On May 9, 1951, a 21-year-old combat veteran of the Korean War was denied admission into the Tucson, Arizona VA hospital because, as the director explained, no returned veteran from Korea is eligible for hospital benefits unless he has been discharged from the service because of a duty disability. The nationally publicized story infuriated American Legion National Commander Earl Koch Jr., a World War II combat veteran. He joined Arizona Legionnaires, who took up the young veterans' cause and fired off two telegrams to key members of Congress the next morning, demanding action on Legion-drafted legislation that would give Korean War veterans the same access to care and benefits as those of earlier world wars. The VA director said his hands were tied because there had been no congressional declaration of war. The director was as perplexed as the Legion, having seen many Korean War veterans come home after months of fighting. "If this isn't war, I'd like to know what is," he was quoted as saying. Koch Jr. called on VA Administrator Carl Gray to take a deeper look at the regulatory authority he had to care for sick and disabled veterans of the Korean War, declaration or not. "I have just returned from that area, and I can attest to the grueling ordeal these young men are going through," Koch Jr. told Gray. "They are certainly conducting a fighting and shooting war." The bills moved swiftly to expand VA health care services, disability benefits, and pensions to veterans of the Korean War to an equal footing as World War II veterans. A joint resolution to that effect was passed and signed into law May 11, 1951. The Congress has finally gotten around to recognizing the political

American Legion founder, a man of action. A founder of the American Legion is considered to be someone who, with proven attendance of one of the two organizing 1919 caucuses, Paris in March or St. Louis in May. The attendee lists are not complete, so a full lineup of founders is impossible, but many are known. Gurnett Ferguson is on the St. Louis caucus list, a delegate from West Virginia. He was born in Fayette County on October 17, 1888. His father was a coal miner. Ferguson, or Cap as he was known, grew up just west of Charleston, West Virginia, a city he would ultimately devote decades of his life to, before passing away in 2023. His granddaughter, Maria Sisko, collaborated with Stan Bumgarter on an article of his life and legacy. After graduating from high school and normal school in 1912, he taught and entered the world of real estate. Ferguson's full military record was a victim of the 1973 St. Louis Records fire. But in 1917, he trained for the Army at Fort Des Moines, Iowa, and was named a company captain in the 365th Infantry, part of the all-black 92nd Division. The 365th received the Croix de Guerre for its actions in the Vosges Mountains late in the war. On May 13, 1919, nearly 1,100 soldiers gathered in St. Louis for the first American Legion Organizational Caucus held in the United States. Delegates from each state department approved drafts of the preamble and the Constitution, elected ceremonial officers, adopted the American Legion as a name, and made plans for the first national convention, to be held in Minneapolis that November. I.K. Stevenson published a booklet in 1980, the recording of the individual lives of those who acted as founders of the American Legion, in which he recounts his conversations with many of the still living founders. He said of Ferguson, then 91 years old, "Since attending the caucus, he has been one of our most enthusiastic boosters, and his work with his local Legion posts has been wonderful." In 1922, he spearheaded the charter of Post 57 in Charleston, still in operation, the area's first black post. That same year, the Ferguson Hotel opened, part of a complex of stores and business centers. The block that took up an entire city block in a poor area and cost nearly $3.4 million in 2019 numbers to build, a revolutionary space in a segregated city. It spurred additional investment in the same area. Ferguson related to Stevenson his pride at convincing his local bank to take a chance on his dream, as the author recounted. What pleased him more than the confidence of the bankers was what, when the loan came due, he was able to repay it. This established his credit standing, and any time another idea deployed, he always had the bank behind him. As the decades passed, Ferguson served on Republican Party executive committees throughout West Virginia and continued to drive developments in housing and recreational facilities. As a Legion founder, he was listed as a distinguished guest in the 1981 National Convention in Hawaii. He died on December 26, 1982. In St. Louis and is buried in West Virginia. Stevenson had characterized him well as a man of action. His entire life has

been lived doing things. You have been listening to articles from the American Legion magazine. I'm your reader, Tim Bolema, wishing you a great day.

0: Plenty of people around the Chicago Lighthouse have known about the extraordinary achievements and qualities of Tim Paul, who, in addition to working as an agent in the University of Illinois Health Contact Center, has run in more than 20 marathons. He water and snow skis, sings in his local choir, and plays the flute, amongst many other things. In early April, the world got its first chance to meet this Renaissance man through a new documentary called I'm Only Blind. Tim was greeted with a standing ovation and the Audience Choice Award for Best Documentary at the 25th Annual International Beverly Hills Film Festival. With more than 55,000 attendees, this event is considered amongst the most exclusive film festivals in the world. The documentary was written and directed by Camelia Alexan, a Chicago-based filmmaker who's worked on more than 45 projects. For Tim, the appeal of being featured in this film was having the opportunity to demonstrate that nothing is truly impossible if you're determined enough to achieve it. Alexan and her producing partners continue to submit the film to festivals around the world and are hoping to set up further screenings in Chicago in the future. 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

Hi, this is Mike Pell, and this is Rock Elections, where we bring you profiles of classic rockers, as well as various and sundry things.

Well, that was Sunday Barbecue by Tennessee Ernie Ford, a 1958 single. And barbecues, I am sure, are what you had this weekend, Sunday or Monday. And a mainstay is the old tube steak, the glorious hot dog, getting a little bit more expensive, but still affordable. Here's an odd bird, Hassel Atkins. He died in 2005. As a kid, he was listening to the radio. He heard a Hank Williams song, and the DJ came on after it and said, Hank Williams. He assumed that since he only said one name, that Hank played all the instruments. And that was what he tried to do. He recorded at home, mainly rockabilly. There are just legendary stories about him. Played all his instruments. He said he could play 22 instruments at once. He drank as much as 2 gallons of coffee a day, as well as copious amounts of liquor and cigarettes. He had somewhat of a resurgence, but he always had a cult following. Always sent an album that he made to the current president of the United States. Richard Nixon wrote him back. If there was one topic that he sang most about, it was probably chicken. But listen to the words to this one, No More Hot Dogs. This song was recorded in 1955.

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Just like I said, I'm gonna cut your head off. You can eat no more hot dogs.

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1: Kind of a crazed set for a crazed day. I have no idea where this is going today. We started with Hassel Adkins and No More Hot Dogs. I want that head to hang on the wall. And then No More Hot Dogs. You can't eat any more hot dogs. Perfect sense. There are plenty of stories about that guy. And one I remember is that he lived by a lake, had a rowboat, loved soap operas, and would watch them in his boat with extension cords plugging the TV in. Not too safe. After that, hot dogs and hamburgers. John Mellencamp, We Have Choices, 1987, the Lonesome Jubilee album. Then Hot Dog by Dale Hawkins from 1959. Dale Hawkins did the original Susie Q. And close the set with French Fried Potatoes and Ketchup, Amos Milburn, 1956. Used to sing about booze a lot. In fact, he did the original One Scotch, One Bourbon, One Beer. Today, again, I started out with an odds and ends show, but there are so many songs in the pile now that there are themes within the theme, and that's what's happened today. Don't really know where we're going to go with it, but I think we'll be staying with cooking. One type of grilling is tandoori, dating back to the 1500s in India. Here's Ronnie Spector.

0: Running down what we heard started with Tandoori Chicken, Ronnie Spector, written by George Harrison and Phil Spector, the B-side single, 1971. George on dobro in there. Then Hambone, Red Saunders with Dolores Hawkins and the Hambone Kids, thing we used to do in school. That's 1952. After that Shorten and Bread Rock, K.C. Jones, 1956. It was time for sweets. That's a fried batter bread. Ice Cream Man, Jonathan Richmond and the Modern Lovers, live. And closed with Ye Olde Toffee Shop, The Hollies, a great album in 1967 called Evolution. I'll have more, not all cooking, but food, I think, after the break.
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0: Welcome back to Rock Elections. I'm Mike Pell.

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Why not? Mickey and Sylvia, 1957. Mickey Baker, one of the great guitarists in rock and roll. He's on so many songs of the 50s, you wouldn't believe it. Picnics have food. Yum. Food is the theme of the day. And one of the great places for food is New Orleans. I ran over and I got a 2-CD set by John Fogerty, as I wanted to play this New Orleans song. It's not on it. So here it is, by Ronnie Hawkins and the Hawks.

A set of music and some rich food. Started with Jambalaya, Ronnie Hawkins and the Hawks, 1960. The Hawks, of course, became the band. Jambalaya has andouille sausage with either pork or chicken or crawfish or shrimp and rice, or all of them. After that, Gumbo by Johnny Burnett, 1958. Gumbo's a stew, also has crawfish in it. So I played Crawfish by Elvis Presley with Gene Kitty Bilbrew, the opening song in the 1958 movie Kid Creole. I close the set with Salt Pork, West Virginia, Louis Jordan and his Timpani Five, 1956. Salt pork, of course, you render that for its flavor when you're cooking it. As I say, rather rich foods. Of course, you do have your healthy eaters. Here's Steve Goodman.

0: 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How about some lasagna? 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
0: Gene Harris is behind bars, looking quite sad and thin. Do you see what I'm getting at? You tend to kill

Running down what we heard, Chicken Cordon Blues, Steve Goodman from Somebody Else's Troubles, Junk Food Junkie, Larry Grocci, number 9 song in 1976, Guy Leads a Double Life, eh? And then Cold Pizza for Breakfast, my girl Christine Lavin, dedicated to Vanessa from the 1985 album Future Fossils. We are all that, but we'll have long lives. I'll give the final word today to David Roth and something that's happened in my neighborhood. Here's a bake sale, but not a happy one.

Some 60 other bakers bid on ovens and on boxes. There were mixers, there were shortening, there were bowls, and there were pans. And the years were sifting through the racks at Louis Lichtman's Bakery.

There was a time when your local merchant was your friend. He knew what you wanted, and he took care of you. That's happened in my neighborhood. Bakeries have closed, all of them. Bakeries that were here longer than I have been. That's Bake Sale by David Roth, and that can be found on an album called If You Can't Fly, 1999. Songs about food today, there are lots of them. And I got a feeling that I'll be revisiting this theme. I am Mike Bell. This is Rock Elections. Have a great week. I'll see you next one.

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1: Tom Sullivan is a blind author, composer, motivational speaker and singer, as well as an actor, director and producer. He was born and raised in Boston, Massachusetts, and it was his premature birth that caused him to need oxygen treatment.

0: held in an incubator. Though the treatment saved his life, he was given too much oxygen, which left him permanently blind. Sullivan sang the Star-Spangled Banner at the Super Bowl X and the 1976 Indianapolis 500. He played the part of a recently blinded soldier in a 1976 episode of MASH, which led to additional acting roles. He had a recurring role on Highway to Heaven as Frank Riley. Among the songs Sullivan has written and performed are All the Colors of the Heart, which was used as the theme for his debut episode of The Highway to Heaven, If You Could See What I Hear, a 1982 movie based on his time in college, was directed by Eric Till and starred Mark Singer as Sullivan. Tom Sullivan won the American Foundation for the Blind's Helen Keller Achievement Award in 1997.
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6: Hello, I'm Barbara Merle. You are listening to Chris Radio. During this hour, I will be reading articles from the New York Times Sunday Magazine. We begin with our first article. The Defenders. In a polarized Taiwan, anxiety about China is mounting, and some civilians are taking matters into their own hands. By Brooke Larmer. Albie Lee leads a double life. During the week, the 29-year-old with a tattoo of a skateboarding duck cleans houses in the city of Hsinchu, the hub of Taiwan's semiconductor industry. On weekends, she prepares for Chinese invasion. China's intensifying military maneuvers around Taiwan at a time when the United States is distracted and depleted by the war in Iran seems designed to intimidate the self-governed island's 23 million inhabitants. For Lee, however, China's scare tactics have only sharpened her desire to defend Taiwan, an outpost of democracy that produces more than 90% of the world's most advanced computer chips. Along with thousands of other civilians, artists and academics, firefighters and engineers, Lee has joined a growing civil defense movement that often engages in live simulation disaster training. Now, along with her cleaning supplies, Lee carries a meticulously assembled emergency first aid kit. "I don't want to live under Chinese Communist Party rule," she says. "If China were to invade, I refuse to hand my life over." Ever since 1949, when the Communists defeated the Nationalists in China's Civil War, the Chinese government has insisted that Taiwan, the island to which many of the defeated Nationalist forces retreated, must be unified with the mainland. This unwavering historic mission, as President Xi Jinping of China calls it, may be closer to becoming a reality. According to U.S. intelligence, Xi has ordered the People's Liberation Army, the world's largest standing military, to be capable of annexing the island by 2027, the year of the PLA's 100th anniversary. No imminent plan to invade is evident, but China is parading its superiority over Taiwan's armed forces. In the past year, the PLA has ramped up gray zone tactics that stop short of war. There has been a live fire simulation of a naval blockade and near daily incursions across the median line in the Taiwan Strait, the narrow gulf between China and Taiwan's main island. This summer, China's ships even patrolled the waters east of Taiwan, through which its primary backer, the United States, would most likely send any military support. For nearly 50 years, the tenuous status quo in Taiwan has been held together by a slippery U.S. policy known as strategic ambiguity. The United States, which backed the nationalists in the Civil War and has tacitly supported Taiwan's right to exist ever since, recognizes Beijing as the sole legal government of China. But it also sends billions of dollars in weapons to Taiwan every year, without stating if it would defend the island in case of attack. That ambiguous stance is more difficult to sustain today. China is not only stepping up its cognitive warfare, flexing its military muscle, flooding Taiwan with propaganda, but the United States is proving to be a more fickle, transactional ally. President Trump, at times a harsh critic of China, has also expressed admiration for Xi, the Chinese strongman. After a visit to China in May, he even dangled a $14 billion U.S. weapons package to Taiwan, approved by Congress but not yet signed by him, as, quote, a very good negotiating chip, unquote, in discussions with Beijing. The episode alarmed many Taiwanese, who fear that Trump, at his next meeting with Xi in September, might leave them to face China weakened and alone. Taiwan is considered one of the world's most dangerous geopolitical flashpoints. A military conflict there, involving two superpowers, could have a devastating effect on a global economy dependent on the island's computer chips. This perilous situation has spurred the growth of Taiwan's civil defense movement. Over the past several years, more than 30 volunteer groups have popped up across the island, some motivated by Beijing's saber-rattling in the Taiwan Strait, some inspired by Ukraine's resistance to Russia's invasion, some exasperated by the deepening political divide in Taiwan itself. These groups received a boost in 2024 when the newly elected president, Lei Ching-te, promoted a policy of whole-of-society defense. This month, as part of that approach, Taiwan conducted civil defense exercises alongside the military's annual drills to test how ordinary people could respond to a Chinese invasion that knocks out all communication, including internet service. As Lei said last year when he unveiled strategies for building societal resilience, every citizen stands on the front line of the defense of democracy and freedom. Though their numbers are still relatively small, a few thousand core participants, the civil defense groups reflect an evolution in Taiwanese identity, especially among young people. In 1992, 18% of the population identified as primarily Taiwanese rather than displaced Chinese. Today, according to a recent poll, more than two-thirds do. Only 3% identify as solely Chinese, a share equal to the size of the island's indigenous population. That shift in identity shapes the vision for Taiwan's future. Over the past 30 years, the portion of those who favor becoming part of China has declined to less than 10% from what was once a fifth of the population. Most people in Taiwan now say they support a status quo that navigates between independence and unification. They want their island to continue as a prosperous democratic society. And if a Chinese invasion threatens that status quo, according to a January poll by Academia Sinica, Taiwan's premier research institution, 60% of the population would be willing to fight. A decade ago, there was no civil defense movement in Taiwan, just a handful of military simulation enthusiasts like Anfernee Huang. An industrial designer now in his early 40s, Huang first gravitated to survivalist games that were, quote, a bit dangerous and exciting, unquote. His given name comes from the former NBA star, Anfernee Hardaway. In 2016, Wang and his friends started undertaking intense technical and physical training, he still runs marathons, and styled themselves as an elite special forces unit, face paint and all. 5 years later, one of Wang's friends started a Facebook group, Doomsday Preppers Association, Taiwan, that has attracted nearly 20,000 members. It was easy to dismiss these early preppers as a sort of fringe militia, but Huang and a small group of them formed a community emergency response team to prepare civilians for disaster and a possible Chinese invasion. As tensions between China and Taiwan escalate, these preppers are drawing on their experience to help train people new to civil defense. China's infiltration and military exercises, Huang said, made me realize the need for civilians to take initiative and prepare. The most influential civil defense group in Taiwan is Kuma Academy, a four-year-old nonprofit that says it has trained more than 100,000 Taiwanese in everything from survival skills to pre-bunking Beijing's barrage of propaganda. With millions of dollars in funding from a semiconductor tycoon, Kuma also organizes a couple of large-scale, live-action drills every year, such as the one Albie Lee joined. The academy, whose name is derived from the Japanese word for bear, also sells Black Bear Warrior dolls and charms on its website. A vast majority of participants in Kuma's training sessions are 25 to 45-year-olds. And while older preppers tend to be men, more than 70% of the civil defense activists are women. Women are far more willing to save their country, says Chu Fuming, Kuma Academy's male chief executive. Many women are highly motivated to understand what they can actually do in a crisis, he says, to protect their families and the people around them. The standoff between China and Taiwan is a study in asymmetry. In size, population, and military prowess, the nation of 1.4 billion people overwhelms the island of 23 million. The Chinese military has 2 million soldiers compared with 230,000 in Taiwan. And China's naval vessels outnumber Taiwan's by a similar margin. Even in warplanes, a centerpiece of Taiwan's defense, China has a nearly 5-to-1 advantage. In such an unbalanced contest, Taiwan would have to rely on a so-called porcupine defense, using an array of similar tactical measures to make an invasion too costly and painful to carry out. Taiwan's newly developed fleet of drones, for example, could help disrupt an amphibious landing. Another quill of the porcupine would be civilian groups. Refusing to surrender in advance, they would work to maintain lines of communication, conduct search and rescue, evacuate refugees, and offer emergency medical care. H.E. Wang, a 20-year-old studying animal science, thinks civil defense can make a crucial difference. Like all his peers, Wang grew up in prosperity and freedom, the fruits of the island's turn to democracy nearly 40 years ago, alongside growing threats from China. As a teenager, he says, I kept wondering what regular people could actually do to prepare if a war broke out. Huang became certified as an emergency medical technician, and then, after entering university, joined a civil defense group. History has shown many times that even overwhelming military power does not guarantee victory, he says, pointing to Ukraine's spirited resistance to the Russian invasion. The morale, determination, and organization of the local population can play a huge role in the outcome of a conflict. Building that kind of solidarity is not easy in a society so deeply divided. As civil defense groups accelerate their training, many Taiwanese remain complacent about the threat or, more pointedly, criticize civil defense proponents for sowing panic and promoting war. Attitudes towards civil defense cleave to the central divide in Taiwanese politics between the president's Democratic Progressive Party, the DPP, and the nationalists, also known as the Kuomintang, KMT, which controls the legislature through a coalition. Virtually all participants in civil defense exercises back the DPP, according to one informal survey. KMT loyalists accuse them of provoking a conflict with China for political gain, while DPP supporters have called the KMT Beijing's proxy for parroting Chinese propaganda. One of China's main weapons is cognitive warfare, the systematic targeting of an adversary's perception of reality, identity, and political will. No place in the world is more bombarded by cognitive warfare than Taiwan, says Chu, the Kuma Academy's chief executive. China's propaganda and disinformation, along with the military maneuvers off Taiwan's coast, are all meant to weaken Taiwan's resolve to defend itself, he says. Kuma Academy and other groups hold workshops designed to help people identify and counter disinformation, a recognition that one of the key battlegrounds in modern conflict is not land or sea, but a society's collective psyche. The ultimate goal for Taiwan's civil defense is what some call epistemic sovereignty, the ability to define one's reality and history without being manipulated by disinformation. That ideal is still a long way off. Even President Lei's office, which elevated the idea of civil defense, feels the need to frame it as disaster relief, not as preparation for war, a phrasing designed to appeal to a greater number of people. Catastrophic flooding on the island's east coast last year gave the Lei administration a chance to demonstrate, free of politics or actual war, the utility of civil defense training. More than 40,000 people a day went to help the affected area, but only the dozens of civil defense teams on the scene had the know-how to set up mobile clinics, temporary shelters, and donation sites. It changed perceptions of civil defense, says Liu Yiqi, an economics professor who serves as presidential advisor. Most ordinary people had the impression that civil defense was all about guns or militias. The warrior perception is not good, but if you're disaster relief, oh, that's very positive. Perceptions, though, can be resistant to change. Huang, the student, lives in a neighborhood dominated by the KMT, mostly older descendants of the Chinese who came in 1949. Recently, he tried to share with his neighbors information about how to protect themselves in a crisis. They refused to listen. I find it incredibly difficult to talk about raising the public's preparedness without further polarizing the people, Wang said. Back in Hsinchu, Albi Li is scrubbing the bathrooms and kitchens of the wealthy. Most of her clients support the KMT or exist complacently within their affluent tech bubble, she says. Most know nothing about her double life. When she and a friend talked to clients about the need to be prepared, she said, we were either met with ridicule or sarcasm. People simply don't want to talk to us. Li is undeterred. I still worry about a Chinese invasion. I hope to awaken the Taiwanese people, even if it's just one by one. The author, Brooke Larmer, is a contributing writer for the magazine based in Bangkok. He is the author of Operation Yao Ming, a book about China's rise told through sports. Our next article is from the Context column, What's Really Behind the Anti-Flock Anger? By Willie Staley. Let's stipulate here, right up top, that it's probably not a smart idea or a morally upright thing to go to Central Park in broad daylight and make out with your younger colleague, especially if you're married. This is, reportedly, what happened between two white shoe lawyers on a recent summer day. It is possible this sort of thing happens all the time in a city of 8.6 million. It's possible it doesn't. Frankly, it's none of my business or yours. The only reason I know about it is that a TikToker named Jay Guapo, who has 3.6 million followers, happened to be walking by and decided to film the couple and scold them, there's kids around, and continue filming them over their distressed objections and then post the video to his feed, where it has now been viewed more than 12 million times, becoming in the process an ongoing subject of investigation by the New York Post, which has published several stories about the incident, dubbing the pair the, quote, canoodling lawyers, unquote. The TikTok commentariat was thrilled by the video. Viewers intuited from the mortified looks on the pair's faces that they were profoundly unhappy to have been filmed, unhappy in a way that suggested the canoodling was unsanctioned. But some of the commentators seemed more disturbed by Jay Guapo's decision-making, often arguing that, sure, maybe they were doing something wrong, but extramarital canoodling isn't illegal, so why film it? And why post it? For some, it was comeuppance for a grave sin. For others, it was simply the latest reminder that smartphone cameras and social media platforms have together created a stochastic kangaroo court, one that can be summoned through an invisible portal to deliver swift justice, or at least its own version of it. The Financial Times reported 6 days after the video was posted that the law firm had put the elder male canoodler on leave. The taboo against marital infidelity needs no introduction and was, I'd be willing to bet, a settled matter before Moses climbed Mount Sinai the first time. But, quote, filming strangers in public and putting it on the internet in front of millions of people for fun, unquote, was not possible in the time of chiseled tablets, nor even just 2 decades ago, in the age of the BlackBerry. You are listening to articles from the New York Times Sunday Magazine on Chris Radio. It's too new a behavior for there to be any sort of cultural consensus about it. At what point does it become okay to film strangers? Whenever you want? If they're breaking the law, whose law? So the court remains in session all day and all night, thanks to the miniaturization of recording devices. It may seem hard to believe now, but at the dawn of this age, some people genuinely believed that the spread of cameras, microphones, and whatever else into millions of hands could be a shield against surveillance. This line of thinking was developed by a serial inventor and academic named Steve Mann. Sometimes called the father of wearable computing, Mann started designing portable tech as a child in the late 1960s, well before desktop computers were in widespread use. It was the Cold War, a paranoid era. Mann worked at a TV repair shop with a man who was fixated on bugs and wiretaps. And one of Mann's early inventions was a device that did what he called meta-sensing, sensing the sensors, something that's only become more important as these sensors proliferate. Toilets, urinals, and faucets. He points out that these now have cameras in them to aid their operation. Low-resolution ones, but still. All these things are watching us, and yet we can't see them, he explained in a TED Talk. Mann proposed as a countermeasure surveillance from the French for below. The idea seems to have followed him from his unusual hobby rather than informing it. Pictures of him from the early days show a man carrying a computer on his back with what looks like a periscope attached to his right eye. Back in the 70s, he said in another lecture, people used to cross the street to avoid me. His thinking sharpened as he'd enter places that were full of CCTV cameras, a consulate, say, or even a grocery store, but didn't allow photography. Mann found this hypocritical. Of course those places allowed photography, but only their own. Why should they alone be trusted with documentary evidence? Couldn't a fuller and more trustworthy record exist if it were distributed among many different parties? Mann believed that a society like this, a surveillant society, would be less corrupt and ultimately less surveilled. If everyone remembered, recorded, everything, he wrote, there would be little need for surveillance. This is the optimistic open source instinct that fueled so much online native politics in the early years of this century, from anonymous to Bitcoin. This tendency, distrustful of authority, disdainful of normies, and despite all this, extremely bullish on the idea that powerful and novel technologies might improve or neutralize the behavior of both, has a mixed track record. Hating normies and authority can quickly become reactionary, as we saw when the message board that birthed anonymous 4chan curdled into the 4chan we know today. Bitcoin, rather than replacing fiat money, became a speculative instrument that spawned a million more speculative instruments, few even pretending at this point to have a real-world use. In Suvalence, you can see some of the same promise and the same flaws. You could certainly argue that the ideology notched some victories in the 70s and beyond. Cell phone videos of police killings were arguably the most consequential pieces of media produced in that time span, and did meaningfully change how the police do their jobs, though ironically by creating a new form of surveillance. Most police officers have to turn on wearable video cameras of their own before doing much else. This does not seem to have much reduced the total number of fatal police shootings. But in some jurisdictions, videos of other police encounters, say an amusing drunk driving arrest, can be retrieved through public records requests and then uploaded to YouTube to be shown to millions of people for fun and profit. Normies again, you could argue, but they have the same internet as the rest of us. Lately, Americans of all political persuasions have been using the internet to band together, in a very different way, against a new form of surveillance, automated license plate readers, mainly those produced by an Atlanta-based company called Flock Safety. These AI-enabled cameras, usually identifiable by their solar panels, have sprung up all over the country in recent years. There are now more than 100,000 deployed across every state but Alaska. According to the company and its law enforcement clients, all the cameras do is passively track license plates, creating a way to flag stolen cars and missing people in real time while leaving behind a record that can be used to piece together a criminal suspect's movements. The cameras have been used to solve some serious crimes. In 2025, their ability to recognize cars by make and model helped the police in Provincetown, Rhode Island, track down the Brown University shooter who had switched out his license plates. They've also been abused. There have been dozens of cases of police officers either charged with or accused of using the plate readers to track girlfriends, exes, even people they're interested in. The false sense of certainty the new tech provides has also led the police to make boneheaded errors, arresting or drawing weapons on verifiably innocent people. But these one-off abuses are less of an issue than what the Flock cameras seem to represent to their opponents, a meaningful step towards the creation of a high-tech police state. Any jurisdiction paying for Flock can simply retrieve its own data, but there's another, more alarming option. The cameras also feed into a larger searchable network that is made up of many jurisdictions' data and accessible only to those that choose to share their data with others. Most jurisdictions that use Flock cameras opt in. Such a network means that your movements could, in theory, be tracked without a warrant across much of the continental United States and Hawaii, even if the network is not being misused in this way by law enforcement now. It certainly could be in some dark future. Flock, for its part, says that such a scenario is not possible. The default setting for data retention is just 30 days, though its customers can make it longer or shorter. The company recently changed the default retention window to 7 days. Flock has also introduced safeguards to ensure the police are not using the search for extracurricular purposes. According to MIT Technology Review, these are easily circumvented. And besides, No one believes any of this. TikTok is awash in anger at and conspiracy theories about the cameras. They violate your Fourth Amendment rights against unlawful search. Very unclear. They are not being installed in Jewish neighborhoods. Not true. The data will be fed to Palantir to create an AI police state. Not yet, anyway. Living in New York, it's tempting to find the concerns slightly quaint. We're quite accustomed to license plate readers thanks to the sheer number of tolls we pay by ALPR for the privilege of driving into Manhattan gridlock. There are speed cameras all over the city, constantly reading license plates and occasionally sending me tickets. Plenty of New York drivers vandalize their own plates to evade speed cameras and tolls. I hardly think of them as freedom fighters. And the cameras have assisted in criminal investigations without turning New York into a totalitarian state. Indeed, what many people notice is that police officers spend an unusual amount of time seemingly distracted by their phones. But these flock cameras are now towering over small towns where there are no battery tunnels and no congestion pricing, where going anywhere means using your car where you can't blend into a crowd, and where these decisions were made with little or no public discussion. Instead, they were revealed to the public on social media by entrepreneurs battling for attention and sometimes even flogging products that supposedly counteract the cameras, laser pointers to overwhelm them, sensors to let you know if any sort of recording device is nearby. But more consequentially, the anti-flock mania has produced a crowdsourced map of ALPRs called D-Flock, and this seems to be aiding a rising wave of vandalism against the cameras. TikTokers now film themselves destroying the cameras or offer coy guides on how not to destroy them. There is, naturally, much that can go wrong, being caught by another ALPR on the way to or from the task, or being filmed by the flock camera as you destroy it. And afterwards, you might also decide to share documentary evidence of yourself committing a crime on the internet. But the approach is strikingly different from man's, and seems to reflect a widespread bipartisan pessimism about the future of technology and the powerful people it seems to serve. When paired with distrust in official narratives, this pessimism fuels spectacular backlashes. In this sense, the anti-flock mania is more similar to the nascent movement against data centers than to a fight over civil liberties. A movement against surveillance per se would have to contend with it in all its forms, not just ALPRs, but also the surveillance we do on one another, as well as the more imminent threat to our privacy, which is the enormous amount of information we've entrusted to the devices we use to amuse ourselves for hours a day, sometimes by watching strangers canoodling on a park bench. There's something faintly absurd about watching a TikTok about a buzzsaw to a license plate reader while staring directly into a device with a camera and a microphone and GPS and facial recognition technology and your credit card and your browsing history and your photographs and your entire social graph and nearly every message you've sent to anyone ever, encrypted or otherwise. The paranoia feels almost comically displaced. Because if the state and Palantir and whoever else want to violate the Constitution and abuse novel technologies to track our every movement and ensnare us in a totalitarian police state, they don't need you to first get in your car and drive by the camera installed outside the Burger King. There's a much simpler way to do it. It might be in your pocket right now. This week's interview is done by David Marchese. It's with Priya Parker. Priya Parker says your relationships are doomed without conflict. I don't know about you, but from personal relationships to work to politics, it sure seems to me there's more than enough conflict to go around. But in her new book, The Art of Fighting, the conflict resolution facilitator, Priya Parker, argues that we could use more of it and need to be a lot better at it. The book is a natural companion piece to Parker's previous work, The Art of Gathering, in which she provided tools and examples for how communal activities can create closer and more cohesive bonds within social groups. She's doing much the same in The Art of Fighting, but this time looking at ways in which intentional, thoughtful conflict can be a pathway to greater connection. She and I talked about that counterintuitive idea and how to deal with some common workplace and family conflicts. Interviewer: The Art of Gathering was all about healthy group activity. The new book is about conflict. It's hard not to wonder if that suggests something grim about the trajectory of the world. So why did you feel compelled to write the new book? Parker: I am deeply interested in human connection, and as a conflict resolution facilitator, I saw that in so many of the organizations and families that I work with, and so many of the friend groups that I am a part of, or see, they're often falling apart because they're afraid to fight. When conflict arises, organizations and friend groups basically oscillate between unhealthy peace, conflict aversion, avoidance, pretending everything is fine, and unhealthy conflict, which is escalation or domination or abuse. I wrote The Art of Fighting to say, look, this is a deeply important part of all group life, of all of our relationships, and we are not taught how to do it well. It's not immoral. It's not toxic. Conflict is the way we figure out who we are and how we negotiate to be part of the common life together. Interviewer: You used the term unhealthy peace, which could feel like an oxymoron, because what's unhealthy about peace? Can you explain what you mean? Parker: I'll start with a personal story. I am half Indian, half white American, and both of my parents are very conflict averse. When my parents separated and then divorced, everyone was shocked because they never fought. So I learned from a young age that there's great loss in avoidance. I am actually a third-generation conflict-avoidant person. When heat rises, we just stick our head in the sand and hope it will pass. An unhealthy peace is the idea that we were just pretending this conflict is not there. If we just shove it under the rug, everything will be all right. But actually, when we don't have meaningful conversations, the relationship can end. Often you hear in the culture, it's not my labor, it's not my burden. There's too much baggage, as if friends are supposed to be just fun. But because we're so conflict averse, we exit before we're actually willing to engage. Our communities and our families are fracturing in part because we're not taught the skills of how to have these fights. Interviewer: What's the most common workplace conflict that you are asked to help resolve? Parker: One of the most common problems that people come to me for is, our team is too polite. We have this norm of almost toxic politeness, and it is blocking us from having the really important conversations about what should go in our product or why our customers hate our product. So one of the most common sets of problems that companies come to me for is to help them become more conflict competent. I think it is a huge misunderstanding to think that we have too much conflict right now. We actually have too little. Interviewer: Which sounds crazy. Parker: It sounds crazy, but there is something between war and peace, which is what I call healthy heat. Healthy heat is at the center of all meaningful relationships. Part of what I do is help teams get more comfortable with heat. I'll give an example. One of the things that we do is have companies or teams host a hot takes party, basically practicing pro-social conflict. They're laughing, they're arguing, they are finding they're allowed to be disgusted with each other about stuff that doesn't actually matter. They start normalizing fighting with each other, and low-stakes arguing is actually preparation for high-stakes arguing. Interviewer: What is the role of compromise in conflict? Because when I think back through my career, there have been moments when, rather than engage in conflict, I've compromised, even in situations where I didn't think the compromise was ever going to lead to a better outcome, I just thought, I don't want to deal with it. Parker, but do you want to be in the relationship with that person? Interviewer, well, at the risk of losing my job, probably. Parker, great. Interviewer, but how can we manage situations so that we reduce conflict, but also not feel like we're just settling for compromises? Parker, I mean, compromise is part of life. So much of the human engagement is deciding what your intent is and what you want that relationship to be. My father is a white man from Waterloo, Iowa. He's conservative. He's Republican. He's an evangelical Christian. He is deeply important to me. And a huge part of our relationship over the years is finding out which conversations are not helpful and where and how do we have meaningful, rich conversation and interaction and joy despite our differences. Any meaningful relationship over time has difference in it, and part of the ability to have compromise is to say, I'm not going to win every battle, but I can live with this. Compromise is a really important part of any type of relationship or team. Interviewer, I made a flippant joke about not wanting to get fired, but there is a truth in there, which is that there are power imbalances in conflicts. This is something that shows up in work conflict all the time. So what limits do power imbalances put on conflict resolution? And how can the person with less power try to manage that imbalance? Parker, power exists in every relationship, and in organizations, hierarchy exists. And hierarchy is super helpful, right? Interviewer, sometimes. Parker, my most challenging situations are when a person doesn't recognize their power. Often when I work with managers, one of the sets of coaching that we do is helping them understand that they have disproportionate power, and it's not the same relationship as if they were arguing with their brother or their wife, that they have institutional power over the person and it's a different interaction because you can fire the person. So a lot of our work is with the people with more power, to use their power well. Organizations get in a lot of trouble when people with power don't think they have power. Interviewer, do you have a sense that your ideas about conflict resolution work when extended to conflict between political groups? Parker, we have examples of conflict in our politics that are deeply unhealthy. And I also have examples that are starting to look more healthy. There's a huge conflict right now happening within the Democratic Socialists of America and the Democrats, right? The DSA are like the jilted lovers of the Democrats. They're saying, I wish you could see the world we think can exist. Part of that fighting is tapping into what the conflict resolution facilitator Seth Unir calls relational longing. In all types of political conflict, tapping into that relational longing is a way to actually widen the tent. But even across political divides, when you bring people into the same room or when they have a shared community that often isn't even about politics, it might be their kickball club, their trivia night. Having a second identity that they're able to come together around expands their ability to be in community with each other across political differences. Interviewer, but one of the big questions at the moment is how much do some of those groups that are in conflict want to be in relationship? Parker, I agree. And I think one of the deepest dangers in our country is that we've fallen out of love with each other. When you no longer have relational longing, you just leave. When I work with organizations, with churches, one of the things that I tell leaders is to find and cultivate that relational longing, that residual desire to still want to be in community with each other. Families, particularly across political divides, which are many families in the country, still have a residual desire for one another. When we fall out of love with one another, that's a dangerous place to be. You are listening to articles from the New York Times Sunday Magazine on Chris Radio. Interviewer, you know, I was intrigued by the way you described yourself as a conflict-averse person earlier. How does your own conflict aversion show up in your life? Parker, when I am in a tense situation with somebody that I love, my husband, my children, my friends. My palms get super sweaty. My heart starts palpitating. Sometimes, in a good fight, I'll feel slightly faint, and I have come to realize that all fighting is physical. The physicality of what actually happens in our bodies deeply affects our ability to fight or stay. So, I am still physically conflict-averse. As a facilitator, but also in my own life, I have very simple practices to just notice this is happening, to breathe, and to not exit. Interviewer, but what advice do you have for people about how to mentally and cognitively deal with conflict aversion? Because it's one thing to not flee, it's another to be able to have a productive conflict. Parker, it's to reframe conflict as an investment in the person. I do this in my own household. When my husband and I start arguing, if my children happen to be in the room, I will look at them and say, "It's okay that we're fighting. We're arguing because we love each other. This is an important conversation." I'm kind of saying it as much to them as I am to myself. We tend to think of conflict as antagonistic, but conflict can actually be incredibly pro-social. So very simply, it's checking in and saying, "Do I care about this relationship?" And counterintuitively, if I do, let me get right in there. Interviewer, when you're in a fight with your husband, does he ever say, "Stop doing techniques on me"? Parker, of course. "Don't facilitate me. My husband is very comfortable with conflict. I've learned a lot from him. It can be very frustrating because I know what the tools are, but we're not always using them. When I am in a fight with my husband, I'm the wife. I cannot be the facilitator." Interviewer, can you share a conflict in your life that you're working on right now? Parker, oh my God, so many. When you're a parent, there are conflicts all over the place. I have an 8 and 11-year-old. When my children are with their peer set and something happens between two kids, as is totally normal, when and how to pick up the phone and call the other parent, or just to let it wash out, that's a really deep conflict within and across parent communities. How much do you let your kids sort it out? And how much is it our job to get in there and give them some skills? I do this with my own children in normalizing apology. When they do something to hurt or annoy one another, I help them practice a full apology, to articulate what it is that they did and not say, "I'm sorry you were offended." Then on the receiving side, instead of saying, "It's okay," I invite them to say, "Thank you," because it's actually quite vulnerable to admit that someone affected you. We are so averse to apologizing, we're not taught how to, and we're averse to even knowing how to accept someone's apology. It's a huge problem with daily group life. Interviewer, it really is amazing how some people just will not apologize or admit wrongdoing. Parker, entire families and teams get incredibly stuck when we don't have the tools and skills to apologize. If you are unwilling or unable to admit that you were ever wrong, it creates this huge distortion within the entire group. One of the simplest ways to get a group unstuck is people articulating the elements that have hurt them or annoyed them, and the other person practicing listening and accepting. Interviewer, earlier I brought up the idea of how we might reduce conflict in ways that don't feel like we're just compromising. And you gave this example of your relationship with your dad and how you decided that it was best for you to not talk about your political differences. How is that different than just avoiding the conflict? Parker, there was a study done that looked at how important political identities were to Americans. Over the last 10 years, particularly with the election of Donald Trump, that identity has moved way up the ladder in terms of importance. The Christian theologian Joyce Ann Mercer wrote this great essay about how she and her family used to be able to tease each other and engage in these conversations across the political aisle. And over the last 4 years, the vibe was off, getting closer and closer to disgust and having different moral worlds. She said when you have a relationship in which you want to maintain ties for any reason and there is a line around which, if you enter, you are not going to be able to come back from, she encourages engaging in strategic conflict avoidance. As I read that essay, it helped me understand the many decades-long conversations that I've had with my father. At some level, it's not actually avoidance if you've had every conversation over and over again and realize you're not going to change this person, but you still want to be in a relationship with them. One of the things that I found, both in my own relationship with my father, but also as I am looking at the country, is to grow the warmth between the people that you love. Have fun together, and remember all the different reasons you love one another. And this week, from the On Language column, lore, a neat linguistic trick to turn everyday life into grand fantasy and vice versa, by Mitch Therio. It is often humiliating to know things. There is only so much room in a brain for facts, and it is easy to worry that the ones you have stored might be the wrong ones, that there's something more practical or intellectually weighty that you ought to be stashing away instead. Why, for instance, do I know the names of the guitar players in Train and Matchbox 20 when no amount of mnemonics can make the distinctive appearance of Poison Ivy stick in my memory? Towards the end of the 1960s, at the dawn of the information age, one of the most common names for the useless knowledge we absorb and often unwillingly retain every day became trivia. The word wears a sheepish grin. It knows that the knowledge it names is, well, trivial. With its arch plural, trivia invites you to think of facts as shiny little baubles to collect. In recent years, trivia has acquired a surprising challenger, lore. The particulars of the John F. Kennedy assassination have been described online as JFK lore. The tragic origin story of Chuck E. Cheese, whose full middle name really is Entertainment, and who grew up in St. Marinara's orphanage? That's the disturbing lore behind the animatronic mouse. One Threads user wondered if there was any good lore about the Dave Matthews Band. And there is, such as, for example, the time its tour bus dumped some 800 pounds of human excrement into the Chicago River. Where trivia was self-effacing, lore is epic, or at least mock epic. It gives minor factoids the feeling of magical incantations, perhaps read off forbidden scrolls from a sorcerer's library. Fittingly, lore is a very old word. It shares a Germanic root with learn. In Old English, lore was knowledge, anything that was taught or learned. Facts, morals, doctrine. Early modern English retained this meaning. In Paradise Lost, lore is, among other things, the reasoned voice of good sense, tragically unheeded. After Milton's Adam and Eve eat the forbidden fruit, quote, "Understanding ruled not, and the will heard not her lore," unquote. Still, at the threshold of modernity, the word started to acquire an archaic mouthfeel. It became a word more suitable for talking about bygone days. Grecian or Roman lore, the legendary lore of the remote past. Faintly, almost imperceptibly, lore began to flicker somewhere between hard fact and mythic tale. By the 1970s, fans of all things swords and sorcery had picked up on this faint air of the fantastical. Early editions of Advanced Dragons and Dungeons handbooks sketch a magical world that features tomes of arcane lore and legendary relics surrounded by a tissue of rumors, tales, and other lore. Over the following decades, lore became a more capacious category, encompassing not just specific rumors and tales within a fantasy world, but also the world's whole constitutive mythology and history. "The fans demand lore," wrote the author Cory Doctorow in 2024. That is, fans have come to expect backstories and explanations of every element of a story, and they will go to great lengths to find them. On the internet, fans have created wikis and forums dedicated to compiling the lore behind everything from

0: assemble all the facts about a fictional world. If lore is, in part, a word about treating fiction as a set of discoverable facts, it is also a word that imagines the hard facts of real life as part of a grand story. This quality has made the word remarkably well-suited for social media, where self-disclosure is the currency of the realm. Share a piece of lore about yourself, goes one perennial prompt post on X, accompanied by a drawing of a smiling stick figure propped in front of a computer screen, ready to receive your gossip. The responses these kinds of posts elicit are not unlike the fun facts you might be prompted to share in an icebreaker activity, except they skew darker. One poster reports accidentally saying in a job interview that they had been euthanized before instead of anesthetized. Others share close brushes with actual death and disaster. Calling these unfun facts lore perhaps blunts the pain of the original experiences, rhetorically placing them in misty antiquity and sarcastically puffing them up into arcane secrets. Fodder, in other words, for gossip and speculation. These kinds of intense disclosures have taken on wonderful compound names. Sometimes they are called lore drops, a term that faintly echoes the Q drops associated with the QAnon conspiracy theory, which has its own particularly paranoid, fantastical lore. Other times, an episode of oversharing is called a lore dump, just a semantic nudge away from trauma dump. Lore, one Urban Dictionary user wrote last year, is a term for your past when it comes to something interesting that made you who you are, like trauma. Personal lore is suffering redeemed and transformed into narrative. And what could be more marketable? Does your brand have lore? Asks Advertising Week. One of the trade journal's case studies is brand lore, the accumulated stories, history, and knowledge that make a world feel complete and make your place within it feel instinctive. That's the Harry Potter theme sign for Platform 9 3/4 at King's Cross Station, that portal between the world of magic and our humdrum one. It's a more fitting example than it might realize. Lore is a hinge word, a threshold word. Fiction passes through it and becomes tangible fact. Facts pass through it and become part of a grand story. Its ultimate trick is to make knowledge not embarrassing or useless, but a form of dark magic. The author, Mitch Theriault, is a writer and an assistant professor of English at West Virginia University. He often writes about literature, music, and digital culture. That's all the time we have for articles from this week's New York Times Sunday Magazine. For Chris Radio, this has been your reader, Barbara Merle. 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
5: Hello, and welcome to Your Pets. I'm Jill Burke. Your Pets is brought to you by GateWave Radio. In the first part of our broadcast, dog lovers are going to hear why some dogs treat mealtime like playtime. And in the second part of our broadcast, it's all about cats from Catster Magazine and other sources. We'll start with a recall warning about raw pet food. As part of its enforcement activities, the Food and Drug Administration sends warning letters to entities under its jurisdiction. Some letters are not posted for public view until weeks or months after they are sent. Business owners have 15 days to respond to FDA warning letters. Warning letters often are not issued until companies have been given months or even years to correct problems. Portions of the letters are often redacted from public view. The Food and Drug Administration has issued a warning to a California pet food manufacturer after inspectors found significant food safety violations, including failures involving preventive controls, supplier verification, product testing, and sanitation. FDA also found Listeria monocytogenes in two raw pet food products, posing a potential illness risk to people who handle the products or come into contact with contaminated surfaces, particularly those at higher risk for severe listeriosis. The agency issued a July 6, 2026 warning letter to Waves and Wine Incorporated following a compliance follow-up inspection conducted on January 21st through January 30th at the company's Mendota, California facility. The inspection followed an untitled letter issued by FDA in July 2025. At the close of the inspection, investigators issued a Form FDA 483 listing inspectional observations. FDA said the company had not submitted a written response as of the date of the warning letter. FDA determined that the company's animal food products were adulterated because they were prepared, packed, or held under unsanitary conditions whereby they may have become contaminated with filth or rendered injurious to health. Waves and Wine's food safety plan identified Salmonella, Listeria, and Shiga toxin-producing Escherichia coli as biological hazards requiring preventive controls at multiple stages of production. However, FDA said the controls were inadequate. Product testing found Listeria monocytogenes in frozen cat beef sliders and frozen dog beef patties manufactured in November 2025. The company told FDA the products were raw pet food and did not undergo a pathogen-killing step. The company subsequently changed the amount of a redacted substance added to each batch, but FDA said it could not provide documentation showing the change would prevent or significantly minimize Listeria monocytogenes contamination. The agency also said the company could not provide documentation showing that the affected products had been adequately evaluated for safety or that the additional sampling had been conducted and analyzed before the products entered commerce. The FDA said Waves and Wine also failed to properly verify suppliers for pathogens and other hazards, including highly pathogenic avian influenza virus, or H5N1. The company's supplier program listed internal audits, supplier performance reviews, and reviews of corrective action reports as verification activities, but the FDA said the company could not provide documentation showing those activities had been conducted. The company provided a letter of guarantee from one beef supplier, but the FDA said the document did not adequately demonstrate that the supplier was controlling the hazards identified in the company's food safety plan. The agency also said the company could not provide documentation of required annual on-site supplier audits or written justification for using letters of guarantee or certificates of analysis instead. The FDA also criticized the company's product testing procedures, saying they did not adequately establish sampling frequency or procedures for identifying samples and linking them to specific production lots. The agency said the company did not conduct microbial testing for some products it manufactured. The FDA further said the company had not adequately validated certain preventive controls used to control pathogens. Materials provided by the company, including marketing materials and research papers, did not correspond to its manufacturing process. Investigators documented several practices that the FDA said could contribute to contamination, including the following: employees handling cardboard boxes, then raw protein ingredients without changing gloves. Raw and gently cooked pet food stored next to each other in carts before patty formation. Condensation dripping from equipment directly onto finished, lightly cooked turkey pet food. Equipment and food contact surfaces not being adequately cleaned and sanitized after maintenance. An applicator used during production being placed against an unclean wall with its nozzle not cleaned before production. The FDA also reminded Waves and Wine of a January 2025 agency communication requiring cat and dog food manufacturers using uncooked or unpasteurized materials derived from poultry or cattle to consider H5N1 as a known, reasonably foreseeable hazard in their food safety plans. The agency instructed Waves and Wine to notify the FDA in writing within 15 working days of receiving the warning letter about steps taken to correct the violations and to provide supporting documentation. The FDA warned that failure to adequately address the violations could lead to regulatory or legal action. Here's why some dogs treat mealtime like playtime. Most dogs are reliable eaters. Bowl goes down, food disappears. So when a dog starts batting kibble across the kitchen floor, tossing pieces in the air, or nosing their bowl around without actually eating from it, it tends to catch owners off guard. It looks a little odd. It can feel a little frustrating, but there are real reasons behind it, and most of them are straightforward once you know what to look for. All dogs can exhibit this behavior, though puppies are particularly prone to it. When a dog is in a playful mood, the body language tends to be obvious. A relaxed posture, a wagging tail, maybe even a play bow directed at the food bowl. They are not confused. They are just treating mealtime as an extension of everything else that is fun. Dogs that are not getting enough physical activity or mental stimulation have to find ways to fill that gap. And food is a convenient target. It moves. It smells interesting. And interacting with it tends to get a reaction from whoever is watching. In some cases, the behavior has been accidentally reinforced over time. The dog played with the food, the owner laughed or engaged with it, and the dog filed that away as a successful strategy for getting attention. The fix here is fairly practical. Building regular exercise into the day, and specifically exercising before meals rather than after, makes a real difference. In the natural order of things, dogs work before they eat. A dog that has burned energy is a dog more inclined to just eat. Keeping the eating area separate from play areas also helps draw a clearer line between the two activities. Not all food playing is about fun. Anxious dogs, particularly those with generalized anxiety, sometimes struggle to eat in certain circumstances. Some will not eat alone and need a person nearby before they will settle at the bowl. The internal tension between wanting to eat and feeling unsettled can produce what is known as displacement behavior, which is essentially a way of redirecting that conflict into something else. Playing with food is one form it can take. Anxiety in dogs shows up in a range of ways beyond mealtime, including destructive behavior, vocalization, panting, and a tucked tail. If food playing seems connected to a broader pattern of anxious behavior, a vet is the right first call. There are effective ways to manage and treat anxiety in dogs, and it is worth addressing rather than working around. Dogs experience the world primarily through smell rather than sight, and food is no exception. A dog that seems fascinated by a new food, circling it, sniffing it extensively, or pushing it around before eating, may simply be doing a thorough sensory inspection before committing. This is especially common when a food has recently changed. It's not pickiness exactly. It's more like due diligence. Puppies encounter this more often because everything is still new to them. Something that smells unfamiliar and moves when batted is genuinely interesting, and exploring it is a completely normal process. Most puppies grow out of treating every meal like a discovery. There is a less obvious explanation that gets overlooked. The dog has had enough. If a dog regularly leaves food in the bowl and then starts playing with what remains, that can be a signal that the portions are slightly too large. It is easy to overfeed with good intentions, but referring to a feeding guide based on the dog's size, age, and activity level is a useful reality check. A full dog simply has less motivation to eat what is in front of them, and apparently more motivation to do something else with it. For most dogs, a combination of more exercise, calmer meal times, and consistent feeding routines is enough to bring things back to normal. Exercising before meals, not engaging with playful mealtime behavior, and keeping the eating area quiet and separate from the rest of the home all establish a clearer routine. If the behavior is accompanied by signs of stress, a loss of appetite that goes beyond playing, or any other changes that seem off, a vet visit is the sensible next step. Food play is rarely a serious issue, but it is occasionally a signal worth paying attention to. You're listening to Your Pets on Gatewave Radio. Meet Milo, the butterfly king who's inspiring people to slow down and appreciate nature. Some dogs have a special connection with nature. For Jen Bennett's 8-year-old Nova Scotia duck-tolling retriever, Milo, that couldn't be more true. He loves nothing more than spending time in our garden with his butterfly friends. His hundreds of thousands of followers have even given him the nickname the Butterfly King. Milo has become an unlikely ambassador for butterflies, inspiring people around the world to slow down, appreciate the outdoors, and create spaces where wildlife can thrive. According to Jen, it all started in 2019 during the incredible Painted Lady butterfly migration through Southern California. While thousands of butterflies filled the sky and people gathered to admire the spectacle, Milo sat quietly in the garden, watching them flutter by. Rather than chasing them, he simply observed them. That moment revealed just how calm, curious, and respectful Milo was around butterflies, inspiring Jen to create a garden where they could return year after year. Since then, Jen has created her own butterfly garden filled with plants that provide food and places for butterflies to lay their eggs. What started as a handful of butterfly-friendly plants has grown into a thriving backyard habitat designed to support pollinators. They put a special focus on supporting monarch butterflies whose populations have declined dramatically. Milkweed, the only plant monarchs lay their eggs on, is the heart of the garden. As a bonus, hummingbirds love many of the same flowers, bringing even more life and more color to the backyard. One of the most remarkable parts of the garden isn't just the butterflies themselves. It's watching Milo interact with them. Milo doesn't just enjoy being around butterflies. He's remarkably calm with them. Sometimes they'll land right on his nose, Jen said. We've made flower crowns for him, and butterflies will gently perch on the bottoms to sip nectar while he patiently watches. Seeing them together is a beautiful reminder of what can happen when we peacefully coexist with nature. The peaceful scenes have become some of Milo's signature moments online and beautifully illustrate the idea that sometimes the best way to connect with nature is not to chase it, but simply to create a warming, welcoming place for it and wait for it to arrive. One particularly memorable encounter began when Milo discovered an injured butterfly resting on the ground. Jen watched as he carefully approached the butterfly, gently sniffing it with curiosity, seemingly wondering why it wasn't flying away. We brought the butterfly inside and made a small flower arrangement filled with fresh blooms so it could feed and regain its strength. Butterflies drink nectar using their long, straw-like tongue called a proboscis, and it was fascinating to watch it slowly recover as it fed, explains Jen. Daily, Milo regularly checked on his tiny friend. When the butterfly was finally strong enough to return to the garden after a few days, Jen returned it to the garden and Milo sat beside her as they watched it spread its wings and fly away. A simple but unforgettable moment. Today, Milo has built a community of more than 500,000 followers across social media, and his butterfly adventures have been featured on Good Morning America and Access Daily. His story has inspired countless people to spend more time outdoors, plant milkweed and other pollinator-friendly flowers, and create habitats that support butterflies and other wildlife. While Milo has become an internet sensation, he remains blissfully unaware of the impact he's having. He's simply a gentle dog who enjoys sitting among the flowers, quietly sharing his garden with the butterflies around him. If Milo has one message to share, it's a simple one. Stop to smell the flowers. Spend a little more time outside. Maybe, just maybe, a butterfly will choose to land on your nose, too. You can follow Milo's adventures on Instagram at Milo underscore the underscore Toler. Milo is M-I-L-O, and Toler is T-O-L-L-E-R. That's at Milo underscore the underscore Toler. And of course, there is a picture here of Milo. And the picture is really just his head and the upper part of his neck, and looks like he's sitting in front of a low brick wall with lots of vegetation, trees and flowers behind him, pink flowers, blue flowers. And perched on his forehead, just above his nose, between his eyes, is a monarch butterfly in its full glory. It's beautiful. Wings, orange sections surrounded by black, are just slightly spread. And Milo's eyes are looking up right at the butterfly. He's a very handsome guy. He's sort of a golden tan with a light tan muzzle, has a white spot on the muzzle. And so that's Milo the butterfly dog, complete with butterfly. And I think that is a lovely story. How often should you walk your dog? Dog walks can be thrilling, fun, and adventurous. After all, it's a great way to bond with your pup and provide them with exercise that they need. But they can also be time-consuming, especially if you work a full-time job, have children, or have a pup on your hands who seems to never tire out. The truth is, how often you should walk your dog depends on several factors, including their age, health, breed, personality, and lifestyle. If you have a puppy, their walking schedule will vary as they grow. Puppies need gentle exercise at their own pace to avoid interfering with joint development, especially in large breeds. They also need frequent toilet breaks. A general rule of thumb is that their age in months plus one. So a 3-month-old puppy should go out at least every 4 hours. As dogs mature, they can hold it longer, often up to 8 hours by 8 to 12 months, depending on size. Adult dogs should be walked at least twice daily, with one longer, more exciting walk of 30 to 60 minutes. Senior dogs, particularly those with health issues, may need fewer or shorter walks. Active working and sporting dogs need a lot of exercise daily, sometimes more than 2 long walks. Some also require intense activities, running, chasing balls, or frisbee. Toy and small breeds generally need shorter walks. Giant breeds may tire out easily after play, but they still benefit from regular outings. Dogs with access to outdoor space may need fewer structured walks, while weather or health conditions may call for shorter, gentler outings. Do dogs take on the personality of their owners? Dogs are often full-fledged members of the family. There's no doubt about that. We might even go so far as to say that our beloved canine companions not only share our lives, but our personalities as well. But is this a figment of our imagination? Do dogs actually adopt the personality traits of their owners? Research suggests that dogs do tend to display variations in personality traits, but the extent to which these align with those of their owners is still under investigation. Research shows that many dog owners consider their dog's personalities similar to their own, especially in the areas of neuroticism, extroversion, agreeableness, openness, and conscientiousness. This should come as no surprise, since most owners pick dogs with personality traits that will best fit into their lifestyle. For example, an active extroverted person is more likely to pick a dog that will run and play with other dogs at a dog park, because that is where the owner wants to go to enjoy themselves and make their own social connections. A 2022 study highlighted how dogs' emotional responses and stress coping mechanisms are influenced by their relationship with their owners. It shows that dogs can mirror their owners' emotional states and responses. When owners experience stress or anxiety, their dogs may pick up on these cues and exhibit similar behaviors. Similarly, positive emotions expressed by owners can lead to a more joyful and relaxed demeanor in their canine companions. Beyond emotional mirroring, which is the ability to read and match human emotions, dogs may also imitate their owner's behaviors. For instance, a dog may adopt certain habits or mannerisms of their owner, such as sleeping patterns or exercise routines. The 2020 study investigated how the relationship between dog owners and their pets impacted the latter's attachment behaviors and stress coping mechanisms. It involved observing the dog's emotional responses and behaviors. Both negative and positive incidents were found to provoke emotional arousal in the canines, particularly during stressful circumstances. The strength of the bond between the dog and their owner appeared to influence the former's emotional reactions, with closer relationships correlating with lower stress levels. Owners tended to perceive relationships with less owner-oriented dogs as having more disadvantages. However, regardless of the quality of the relationship, owners were generally able to detect their dog's arousal, especially during fear and stress-evoking situations. In short, the bond between a dog and their owner is special and multifaceted. These studies have demonstrated that the relationship between dogs and their owners significantly influences the former's behavior and emotional responses. Canines, like humans, are social creatures, and they form strong attachments with those who provide them with care and companionship. However, it's important to acknowledge the limitations and confounding factors in research on dog owner personality mirroring. Environmental influences such as upbringing and socialization can significantly shape a dog's behavior and personality. Genetic factors may also contribute to certain personality traits in dogs and humans. Your pets will continue when we return. Stay tuned after this short break.

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I'm Jill Burke, and you're listening to Your Pets on Gatewave Radio. 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Or call us for more information at 646-202-1049. We're turning now to Catster magazine, and this piece will tell us if our cat needs a friend. This is by Dan Seymour. Cats have a reputation for being perfectly happy on their own, independent, self-sufficient, and solitary. But like many stereotypes, this one does not tell the whole story. Whilst felines don't tend to be as gregarious as dogs, they do form social attachments with other cats, with some being more outgoing than others. When cats are isolated, they may experience loneliness, boredom, and stress, building quietly in the background until it starts showing up in their behavior. For cat parents with only one pet at home, the tricky part is that the signs of feline loneliness are easy to miss. And some of them look a lot like illness. Of course, the reverse can be true, with subtle signs of illness often dismissed as personality quirks, which is why any changes in a cat's routine, habits, or behavior should first be addressed with a health check at the vet. So, how can you tell if a cat needs a friend? Here are seven behaviors that may signal a cat needs more social connection, plus some tips for introducing a new cat. We know that cats are masters at masking illness, and many of the signs on this list are also indicators of pain or disease. If a cat is showing any of the following, the first step is to book an appointment with the vet, even if they don't seem unwell. It is far better to get the all clear than wait for more definitive signs of illness to appear. If your cat has a clean bill of health and starts showing any or all of these signs, it may be companionship that they need. Cats sleep a lot. Everyone knows this, but there is a difference between a cat that sleeps contentedly and one that has gone unusually flat, barely reacting to things that would normally catch its attention. A healthy cat sleeping excessively and showing reduced interest in its surroundings may be dealing with loneliness rather than just a lazy afternoon. Both ends of the energy spectrum are worth watching. A cat that has become disinterested in normal activities, or one that has started tearing around the house at unexpected hours with a slightly unhinged look in its eyes, may be signaling that something is off. Boredom and loneliness can manifest as either withdrawal or restlessness, depending on the cat. A companion to burn excess energy with or provide some gentle company might be just what the doctor ordered. Believe it or not, cats engage in emotional eating more than most people realize. Some cats overeat when bored, using food to break up the day or as a substitute for companionship. Others lose interest in eating entirely when they feel low. Either pattern warrants attention because not only can both be signs of ill health, they can also have health consequences. Obesity carries significant risks for cats, and prolonged under-eating can cause serious complications. If there is no physical reason or health condition behind a change in appetite, emotional state is worth considering. A cat that stops grooming will develop a dull, unkempt coat fairly quickly, while grooming obsessively, returning repeatedly to one spot or pulling out fur, is a classic stress response.
Loneliness is a genuine stressor for cats, and both extremes in grooming behavior can trace back to a lack of stimulation and social connection. Either shift from normal is worth taking seriously. Inappropriate elimination is one of the most common behavioral complaints from cat owners, and stress is one of the most common triggers. Box cleanliness, litter type, and placement are always worth checking first. But a cat with no obvious environmental reason to avoid the box may be dealing with underlying anxiety. Loneliness, particularly in cats that have previously lived with other animals, can quietly contribute to that kind of tension. All cats scratch things. It is a normal and natural behavior that can typically be managed. But a cat suddenly destroying furniture, knocking objects off shelves with suspicious enthusiasm, or chewing on things it has always ignored is usually a cat manufacturing its own entertainment because nothing better is on offer. This tends to escalate when a cat is understimulated. A companion that can engage in mutual play addresses the root cause more directly than any number of redirections. A cat that shadows their human from room to room, meows persistently, or dramatically ramps up attention-seeking beyond its usual baseline. It is communicating something clearly. It needs more social connection than it is currently getting. This is especially notable in cats that are normally more reserved. The behavior is not manipulation. It's a cat doing the best it can to signal an unmet need. Before you race out and get yourself another cat, there are a few things to consider. As mentioned earlier, the first and most important step is to make an appointment with your vet to make sure there are no underlying health issues. It might seem like overkill, but a thorough review of their lifestyle, diet, and even some blood tests are worthwhile investments in the health of your cat. When a cat is in good physical health and feels safe and secure, with provisions made in the home for environmental enrichment and exercise, despondency, disinterest, or destructive behavior may be evidence of loneliness. However, that doesn't automatically mean that the solution is another cat. A cat that is acting out partly because it is not getting enough attention from their owner, will not automatically improve with a second cat in the house, since two cats still need time and engagement from the humans around them. Matching energy levels matters more than most people expect. An older, quieter cat paired with a boisterous kitten is a classic mismatch. A calmer companion for a calmer cat, or an equally playful one for a younger cat, gives the arrangement the best chance of working. There are different schools of thought when it comes to introducing cats. Some experts recommend keeping cats separated for 1 to 2 weeks, allowing them to adjust to each other's presence through scent before allowing any face-to-face contact. However, this isn't always practical or successful. Introductions drawn out over too long a period can actually build tension rather than reduce it, and sometimes it's better to rip off the Band-Aid and allow them to meet on their own terms, provided each cat has room to escape if needed. Preparing the home for a new cat is one of the most important parts of the process. Calming sprays and pheromone diffusers can help create a calm atmosphere, and it's vital to make sure there are multiple options for climbing, jumping, hiding, and toileting. Swapping bedding or rubbing a towel on each cat for the other to investigate can help move things along. Expect some hissing and growling, and there may even be some physical altercations, though these tend to be more about noise and posturing than full-on fighting. Obviously, we need to make sure they are not causing serious harm to one another, but it's also important to allow cats to work out their differences. Interrupting conflict often doesn't solve the problem, it just delays the conflict resolution. So sometimes letting things come to a head, provided that it doesn't get dangerous or violent, is actually the best thing to do. If you can do so without causing stress, trimming the claws of both cats
just enough to remove the sharp points, can make this process a little safer. Be present, but don't hover. The more anxious you behave about an introduction, the more anxious the cats will feel. So try to relax and go about your daily activities whilst keeping an eye on their progress. Encourage positive interactions with gentle praise and treats. Peaceful cohabitation usually happens gradually rather than all at once, and patience and preparation in the early weeks tend to pay off in the long run. Scottish Wildcats are getting a second chance. This is by Dr. Karen Kanowski, one of our veterinarians. With conservation and biodiversity issues falling further and further down the list of political priorities, the idea of animal species coming back from extinction in the wild seems like an impossible dream. And yet, it is something we are hearing about more and more often. From the tiny marsupial bettongs in Australia to the Przewalski's horse in Mongolia, some creatures are now increasing in population in the wild, giving us hope that for some, extinction is just a state of mind. The most recent species to be enjoying a second shot at survival is the Scottish wildcat, Felis silvestris, Britain's only remaining native feline. Once found throughout the British mainland, this small and compact feline was hunted almost to extinction, with only a small number surviving in remote parts of Scotland. Efforts to protect this population have been encouraging, so much so that researchers are now hoping to reintroduce the elusive feline into other parts of the country. Although quite similar in appearance to a medium-haired tabby, the Scottish wildcat, also known as European wildcats or wood cats, is slightly larger and more stocky than a domestic cat, with a black-banded, blunt-tipped tail. In winter, these cats often appear to have relatively short legs, but this is only due to their highly thickened coats. They are still relatively widespread across Europe, but hunting and habitat loss over the last century pushed them to near extinction in Britain. Although they are a separate species from domestic cat, which is Felis catus, they are close enough genetically to allow interbreeding. In fact, there is still a lack of consensus over whether the two should be considered separate species or subspecies. As a result, another threat to the continued survival of the wildcat is dilution through interbreeding with the domestic cat. The Southwest wildcat population, which is a partnership led by Devon Wildlife Trust, has spent the past 2 years working with local communities to determine if it would be possible for the Scottish wildcat to be reintroduced into parts of Britain where it once flourished. And the results are looking very promising. Despite being a relatively small country, the project has found that there is enough woodland and connective habitats to physically support a population of wildcats. And perhaps even more importantly, surveys indicate that such a reintroduction would have the support of the community as well, with an overwhelming majority indicating that they are in favor of the project. Naturally, some oppose wildcat reintroduction, with some locals concerned about the possible impact on the wildlife already living in the area. Wildcats are known to primarily prey on small mammals such as voles, rats, mice, and rabbits, and it would be unlikely that they would pose any risks to farm animals or pets. Although some have voiced concerns over wildcats competing with native barn owls for food, it can be argued that this would simply be restoring the natural balance. There is also the concern that by increasing the range of the wildcat, the risk of genetic dilution or hybridization will increase. The Southwest Wildcat Project hopes to begin reintroductions in 2028. So the next few years will no doubt be dedicated to finding solutions to these concerns, so that we can see these adorable felines back where they belong
in the wild. Pictures here show them. There is a picture of two of these animals on a lawn, and they do look very much like brownish-gray tabbies with green eyes. They're very cute, I have to say. And there's another one perched in a tree and in that crouch position, so he may be stalking prey. But they're very attractive animals, and it's good to know that they're on the comeback. You're listening to Your Pets on Gatewave Radio. Mysterious droplets in cat kidneys may help felines send long-lasting messages. Meowing aside, urine is one of the most important ways cats communicate. Both wild and domestic kitties mark their territories to tell other felines to keep out or to advertise for mates. These unique calling cards can stick around for months, even as the weather and the cat's own diet change. Now, scientists say they've discovered the secret of this sturdy scent. Tiny fat droplets in kids' kidneys, whose function has been mysterious for more than a century, encase chemical calling cards unique to each feline, allowing these messages to remain stable long after the cats themselves have left the vicinity, researchers report in Current Biology. The new study is quite novel and very thorough, says Naima Kasbui, a cat chemical communication researcher and expert on animal behavior at VetoRev, a veterinary services company. She was not involved with the research. The work, she says, could help improve cat welfare by giving scientists deeper insight into how felines communicate. To make the find, researchers led by Masao Miyazaki, a veterinary medicine researcher at Iwate University, collected urine from 44 domestic cats and presented samples for 27 of them to sniff. When smelling urine that was new to them, cats were more likely to exhibit the Flemin response, a slightly open mouth expression owners sometimes refer to as the stinky face, which allows odors to pass over a specialized scent-detecting organ on the roof of their mouth. This suggested the cats could distinguish between individual scent marks. When the scientists analyzed the composition of the urine samples, they found 13 branched fatty acids, or BFAs, chemical compounds made up of carbon chains often found in lipids. Lipids don't dissolve in water. Some had never been reported in other mammalian excretions or secretions. The combinations and proportions of the BFA structures were unique to individual cats, and animals in the study could discriminate between scents of BFAs even when the researchers altered other parts of the urine. As a result, the team says, these BFAs likely make up the chemical calling card in cat urine. The BFAs stayed surprisingly consistent as urine samples evaporated, more so than other chemicals in the pee. The team then analyzed kidney tissue samples from veterinary clinics, revealing that lipid droplets in the kidneys store the BFAs. Scientists have known for more than a century that cats accumulate exceptionally large amounts of lipids in their kidneys, Miyazaki says, but it was unclear why. Connecting this unusual kidney feature with urinary chemical signals was completely unexpected. The researchers theorized these droplets from a reservoir for BFAs, storing the compounds within each lipid droplet. The droplets keep the BFA molecule stable and able to retain their individual calling card structure despite changes in the cat's diet or physical condition, and likely gradually release the BFAs in the urine. The same BFAs are found in the urine of lions, tigers, leopards, jaguars, and lynxes.
The finding is an important advance in scientists' understanding of cat chemical communication, says Patrick Paget, ethologist at IRSI Institute, who was not involved with the research. The work could lead to ways to improve the welfare of both domestic and zoo felines, Kasbouri says, given that the scent is critical, not only in cat communication, but also in triggering stress, such as when a cat confronts the odors of other felines. It might even lead to ways to reduce the scent of cat urine in the home. Miyazaki, however, is more interested in how the findings could be applied to feline health. Cats' remarkable capacity to accumulate lipids in their kidneys may help them mark their territory, but it can also lead to chronic kidney disease. Understanding how cats regulate these lipid storage units can offer insights not only to feline health, but also human conditions like fatty liver disease. Yet further research in this area presents particular challenges. Working with cats requires patience, Miyazaki says, because they do not always behave as we expect. Well, any cat lover knows that that is the truth. They certainly don't behave as we expect. John Woodberg says, how I fell in love with a cat that wasn't mine and became a cat person at 65. I had never had or even known a cat in my long life. The day she arrived in the hot summer of 2018, I was about to turn 65. That day would change my life. That day, my partner said, "There's a cat watching us by the shed." There she was, a brown creature with black stripes. I didn't know the word tabby back then. I opened the back door, and off she scurried, over the fence and away. The next day she was back, this time fast asleep on the shed roof under the blazing sun. As I watched her, she began to slide down slowly to the roof's edge. As she neared her fall, I cried out, "Hey!" In midair, she twisted and landed, as soft as a snowball, on all four feet. She stared at me for a moment and then casually padded to the fence and leapt over. The next day found her sitting on the patio looking into the kitchen. She moved her head this way and that, as if checking for danger. It was such a charming movement that it touched my heart. I slowly opened the door and she walked cautiously in. I gave her a saucer of water and a tinned sardine, after which she sauntered into the hallway and galloped upstairs. She came down, leapt on the sofa, and fell asleep. Toward evening, she left, returning after dark. This happened every day. She would appear at the back door, I would feed her, and she would gallop upstairs and sleep on a canvas shoebox under the bed, leaving after breakfast. Sometimes when it grew dark, she wouldn't return, and I would wait up until very late, and suddenly she would appear. I couldn't understand what was happening to me, why I was so worried that she wouldn't return. Sometimes I would watch her and marvel at her silent elegance and grace. Everything about her started to delight me. The way she walked,

Then came that week's holiday in Prague. I was worried sick about leaving her. What would she do when I wasn't there? I took a large cardboard box, waterproofed it with black bin liners. I cut a door in it, put a blanket inside, and left it on the patio. I returned home late and rushed to the box just as she slipped out and leapt up at me. As the summer wore on, toward autumn, we grew closer. She would lie on my lap until my legs went numb, and I didn't mind. I began to panic at the prospect of a week's work in the Falkland Islands. I decided to put her in a cat hotel. I took her to the vet to get her chipped. To my horror, she already was. The owner contacted me, demanding her return. I offered him £1,000 for her. He refused, and I understood why. She left me that day, and I admit, I cried. A month later, my partner brought Mia, another beautiful tabby, into my life. I just love her just as much, but will never forget Darling, the cat who changed my life. Thanks to her, I don't love cats. I adore them all. Well, that's what happens to all of us cat lovers, because cats just work their way into our hearts, and we are completely in their thrall. There is a picture here, and I'm not sure which cat it is. It's a brown and gray tabby with white whiskers, and it's looking away from the camera, so I can't tell its eye color, but it's a cute little kitten, and I'm sure our author would be very happy to be in the company of either one of them. That's all the time we have for Catster Magazine. You've been listening to Your Pets on Gatewave Radio. I'm volunteer reader Jill Burke. Be sure to join me next week for more helpful hints.

0: This program came to you from GateWave in New York City with the help of our volunteers, friends, and organizations that share our concern for you. We also rely on the financial support of listeners and the people who love them. If you can make a contribution at any level or know someone who can, call for more information at 646-202-1049.
1: At a young age, brothers Bradford and Brian Manning were both diagnosed with an eye disease that causes blindness over time. This condition has inspired in them a special vigilance for detail and entrepreneurial spirit. Brothers got down to the details of creating a different kind of company, known as Two Blind Brothers, or 2BB. Prior to launch, they spent 6 months sitting in a coffee shop, going back and forth on how to source the best fabrics, the perfect factory partners, and even down to the right buttons and braille labeling for their clothing line. 2BB donate 100% of profits from sales of their clothing line to support the most promising stem cell transplant research, gene therapy treatment, and clinical trials of the last 50 years that are underway today. They say we're just two of the more than 10 million people in the U.S. who could benefit from this promising work. Bradford and Brian Manning are graduates of the University of Virginia, who now live and work in New York City. To find more about the brothers Manning and 2BB, go to their website, twoblindbrothers.com, or by phone, 917-722-6284. 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
4: Hello, I'm Shelley. You are listening to Chris Radio. During this hour, I will be reading articles from Chicago Reader and Chicago Magazine. We begin with our first article, a continuation from last week, The Case for a Parking Revolt. So the author is just chatting with Chester, the guy who was evading the parking systems by not paying for parking. The author is telling Chester about the tax implications of him not paying, and he says, there's a long pause. I don't know if I'm always the best long-term thinker. It took me a very long time to quit smoking. I tell him not to worry about it. Municipal finance is complex, and understanding the nature of these contracts is hard. At that point, Chester explains, and it's just growing more complicated, as is American capitalism. Look at the prices of Divvy over the last 5 years, or the fact that Ventra didn't follow up on half of its promises for low-cost banking for people in the city. So many of the times we turn to private entities to take over for these things, and it feels like people just end up with the short end of the stick. I remember something Marlowe told me. He isn't against privatization, and to him, one of the worst aspects of the parking meter fiasco is how it made public-private partnerships so reviled in the city. Think about something like Midway, he said, referring to a 2008 deal to lease the airport to a consortium of investors led by Citigroup. That group eventually backed out because of the recession. Maybe back then, that deal may not have been the best deal for the city, but an asset like Midway is perfect for privatization. You can make the claim that a private sector operator could go in there and provide a much better service than the city's Department of Aviation currently provides and generate more revenue. If you've been to the new terminal in LaGuardia Airport, for instance, that was done through a public-private partnership. Think about the lead service line problem that we have within our drinking water system. It's ripe for private capital to come in and shake things up. But the attitude, the underlying politics of it are just so sourced and understandably that I think it closes off a valuable line of conversation at a time when, frankly, Chicago is going to need a lot of financial innovation to be able to get through some of our immediate budget challenges. Except it's just not the underlying politics, it's politics, period. It was politics that got us into the parking meter deal. Marlowe might be correct that privatization can be good for Chicago, but would you trust Chicago politicians to make those arrangements responsibly? After all, when the city government was faced with a historical financial downturn and a major budget crisis, the parking meter deal was the best solution it could come up with. Throughout my life in Chicago, the city has been beset by budgetary problems and fiscal mismanagement. And at virtually every turn, it's everyday Chicagoans who are weighed down by them. The costs might seem overwhelming, like there's nothing we can do to reduce them. If you feel that way, let me make a small suggestion to ease your troubles. The next time you park a car on a metered street, consider not paying. But don't tell anyone. It'll be our secret. Super interesting. Again, all the history that goes behind all of these things. You know, I, of course, remember when all those meters went up, but didn't really think this in depth about all of the ramifications that they have. Now for another super hot topic these days, what quantum computing can do for humanity and South Chicago. PsiQuantum's Victor Peng explains what the next era of computing can achieve. There is a photo of Victor Peng. He is an Asian man. Sort of looks like the picture has been photoshopped. He's standing with some trees around him, some bushes. Behind him is a big building, and then there's like yellow splotches almost of sunlight. This is by Tal Rosenberg, written for, of course, Chicago Magazine. Sitting in a swivel chair in a hotel conference room, Victor Peng stares out of the window at the Chicago River with a look of amazement. The 66-year-old CEO of PsiQuantum, the anchor tenant of the planned 128-acre Illinois Quantum and microelectronics park in South Chicago, has been at the forefront of technological innovation for more than 40 years. Previously the CEO of Xilinx, he was a leading figure in the semiconductor industry, which has been a monumental force in the advent of AI. But even he is surprised that the realization of quantum computing is nearly here. More than a decade ago, I remember talking to my chief technology officer and asking about quantum. Peng says, you know, are we getting close? He says we should keep an eye on it, but we've still got some time. And lo and behold, it's about time. By leveraging quantum mechanics, this type of computing accelerates processing speeds and technological progress exponentially. And South Chicago could be ground zero for it, as Psi Quantum, based in Palo Alto, California, plans to build what it describes as the first commercially useful quantum computer there. The interviewer says, 20 years ago, I couldn't have foreseen that my phone would be able to do everything for me. What kind of impact will quantum computing someday have on our daily lives? He answers, over time, it will affect pretty much every aspect. Getting to more effective drugs sooner, understanding how certain proteins in our bodies work, finding alternatives to rare earth minerals and more sources of energy, finding better and more effective fertilizer, understanding all of that at a very detailed level is what quantum can do for us. That level of insight is going to increase humankind's knowledge. It sounds profound. It is profound. Over time, there will be businesses and things we can't even imagine. It also could improve AI, because it creates a tremendous amount of detailed data, and as we all know, AI gets better if you give it good data. When I started in the industry in my early 20s, it was only mainframes. It wasn't even the PC yet. You didn't have computers in your cars and homes and dishwasher. I'm not saying you're going to have a quantum computer in your phone, but the innovations will affect everything. The interviewer then says, your career has been centered around classical computing, working with CPUs and GPUs. Does that experience have any bearing on quantum computing? Quantum, he answers, is a very different form of computing, which is one of the things I find so exciting about it, but it's still computing. Right now, it seems like a specialized thing, but the reality is it has to work with classic computing. So you need to set up the problem, and then you run things on the quantum computer that you need to interpret it. What will this quantum computer look like? The interviewer asks. Think of it as the equivalent of a modest-sized data center, not those gigantic AI data centers you hear that are gigawatts or multiple gigawatts. We're talking about tens of megawatts. We're in such early days that in the future, you're going to see these things shrink and get denser. Your phone is probably 10,000 times more powerful than early computers, and you carry that in your pocket. You also see them expand, depending on what types of problems you're trying to solve. A supercomputer is about the size of a basketball court, the interviewer says. Will this be that big? Not as big as a football field, but bigger than a basketball court, he responds. What do you have to do differently when you build a quantum computer as opposed to a traditional computer? The interviewer asks. Super advanced engineering. We've had to basically help create things that are well beyond the state of art. Precision machinery, cryogenics, photonics, even materials. Photonics sounds like science fiction. What is that? It sounds fancy, but it's just light. We're leveraging technology that's been around for decades. We're using photonic chips, which uses light in different ways. One of the advances of quantum computing will be speed. Right now, we're getting answers to things seemingly instantaneously. How can you get faster than that? The interviewer asks. For certain classes of problems, he responds, quantum computing could do things that would take traditional computing literally centuries. So in that sense, it's really fast, but not for every problem. Why not? The interviewer challenges him. It's not something that runs a spreadsheet. There's stuff that traditional computing can do that quantum computing really isn't suited for. President Trump, the interviewer asks, recently signed executive orders to accelerate quantum computing development. And he did this with the mission of a quantum machine capable of scientific research by 2028, less than 2 years away. Are we going to get there? He's trying to drive the industry as hard as it can do something, he responds. But it's not just a race about hardware. There's a lot of algorithmic development. There's also development in error correction, because quantum computers are quite sensitive. Quite sensitive to environments. If you put that all together, yeah, it's super challenging, but everybody's game for that. So you won't put a date on it, the interviewer asks. We're getting close. A year and a half isn't far off. IQMP, the interviewer says, will be on the site of the former U.S. Steel Southworks, which led to severe brownfield contamination. When people hear about a new technology, it's reasonable for them to question its environmental impact. How will the IQMP be different? He then responds, a quantum computer uses 100 times less power than a data center. It doesn't use much water at all. A golf course uses much more water. It doesn't make any noise. From a sustainability perspective, people shouldn't be worried. South Chicago, the interviewer says, has experienced decades of disinvestment. What will this bring to it? We want to make sure we don't disenfranchise the local community, he responds. We want them to benefit from this, and we need the workforce. There's partnership and a long view on this. There's partnership and a long view on this, and we'll pay dividends for generations if we do that. I started with very modest means. We didn't have any money growing up in New York City. I went to all public schools and commuted to my magnet high school. And what technology has done for me in my lifetime is just phenomenal. That's what we're committed to trying to do here in Chicago. Could South Chicago become the next Silicon Valley, the interviewer says? That is a vision that all of us share, he responds. This really will be a whole ecosystem for quantum and microelectronics. It's early stages in the journey, but all the partners we work with, public-private partnerships, research universities, state and city colleges, share that mission. Are you planning on moving here once this facility is completed, or are you going to stay in the Bay Area? My wife, my kids, my grandkids, he responds, are in the Bay Area. My wife has been patient enough for me to come out of retirement to do this gig. If I said we are moving everybody, that patience might run out. What have been your favorite things about Chicago so far? The interviewer says. Chicago's got a great character and its own nature, which I love. We went to a White Sox game. That was fun. So you're saying you're a Sox fan. I gotta be careful. I will say that you gotta keep the Bears here. It's crazy to think about them someplace else. Tal Rosenberg is a freelance writer for Chicago Magazine. So there's that interesting article. So quantum centers are different from data centers. So we'll have to remember that. Here's one of my favorite Chicago Magazine articles, September Agenda. The first picture is Sun Lux. It's of three young guys, probably like in their late 20s. One is wearing a black long sleeve shirt with orange track pants. The other one is Asian with a pink button-down shirt and black pants. The other one looks like Indian descent with a gray button-down. And they're all just like looking kind of somber at the camera. And it says, Sun Lux, one of the bands playing the Sound and Gravity Festival. This September agenda is written by Webb Behrens. Number one, The Birth of a Birth Book. Pulitzer-winning local author Jonathan Eag's 2014 book, The Birth of the Pill, gets remixed by Timeline Theater with Eag himself as a character. September 2nd through October 4th, timelinetheater.com. Number two, Sounds Round 2. Impresario-musician Mike Reed's multi-genre, multi-venue festival, Sound and Gravity, returns for its second year with acts like Sun Lux, pictured above, and Chicago's Jessica Risker, September 3rd through 6th, soundandgravity.org. Number three, Great Impressions. The Art Institute's major fall exhibition, Mary Cassatt, After Impressionism, features more than 75 pieces, from full paintings to ephemera of her long-lost mural for the 1893 World's Fair, September 6th through January 3rd, artic.edu. Number four, Seeing Double. Kokandi's hit production of the rarely produced Jekyll and Hyde heads to Streeterville's Broadway Playhouse for a second run, complete with an impressive 15-piece orchestra. September 8th through 25th, broadwayinchicago.com.
5: There's a photo of two people that look like they're playing Jekyll and Hyde. One has got like clean cut with a tuxedo shirt on. The other one has got like an old timey hat and a red tie with a cane, sort of menacingly looking at the other guy. Number five, extra, extra. So long, Skokie. Northlight Theater inaugurates its swank Evanston digs with The Front Page, set in a Chicago newsroom and starring real-life spouses Kate Fry and Timothy Edward Kane, September 9th through October 18th, northlight.org. Number six, Sliding Doors. With the exhibition, If Emmett Till Lived, Columbia College's Museum of Contemporary Photography ponders what the murdered Chicago youth's life might have looked like, September 10th through December 19th, mocp.org. There's a photo called Man Tossing a Child into the Air by Stephen Mark, and it is an African-American man tossing his little son, probably like a year old, in the air like playing catch. Number seven, North Shore Hoedown. The annual two-day Evanston Folk Festival boasts big acts, including the Indigo Girls and a comedy concert mashup from Fred Armisen, September 12th through 13th, evanstonfolkfestival.com. There's a photo of Fred Armisen. He's a pretty famous actor. He's wearing a green button-down, sitting in front of drums. And it says, Fred Armisen, a scheduled artist playing the Evanston Folk Festival. Number eight, Bob and Weave. With the Robert Rauschenberg-inspired Dancing with Bob, Trisha Brown Dance Company and Merce Cunningham trust choreograph to pop art and avant-garde rock, September 17th, harristheaterchicago.org. Number nine, Scary Go Round. Adapted from the same tale of a doomed carnival barker that inspired Rodgers and Hammerstein's Carousel, the ballet Lilium comes to the Joffrey, September 17th through 27th, joffrey.org. And finally, number 10, Standout Screenings. Celebrating a quarter century on State Street, the Siskel Center is showing 25 pivotal films, including the 1974 blaxploitation classic Foxy Brown, starring Pam Grier, September 26th and 28th, SiskelFilmCenter.org. There's a photo of Pam Grier. It's a still from Foxy Brown. She's an African-American woman. Her makeup is like on point. She's got on blue eyeshadow, red lips. She's got on a bandana that matches her jacket, like a green sort of almost tie-dye watercolor, and she's holding a gun looking inquisitively at whomever she is planning on shooting. Lots of cool September events to help distract us from the fact that summer is almost over. Now let's turn to articles from Chicago Reader. News and politics. Southsiders call for Mayor Brandon Johnson to revoke the permits for a controversial quantum computing facility by Gray Lucas. There's a photo of Mayor Brandon Johnson, and he is sitting with Southside Together volunteers as he prepares to speak to the crowd at Saturday's Community Over Quantum event. More than 350 people crowded into a hot auditorium at Arnold Murrell's Academy on Saturday, chanting, "Revoke the permits," and demanding Mayor Brandon Johnson explain his support for Quantum Shore, a mega development underway on Chicago's southeast side that includes a quantum computing research and development park and controversial data center. Southside Together, a community advocacy organization that has long opposed the development, organized the town hall after months of pressing the mayor to face the community about his role in bringing in it to Chicago. As chants of shut it down continued, South Chicago resident and Southside Together organizer Renee Redmond took the stage with Johnson and addressed him directly. Mayor Johnson, you have always talked about standing by your values, Redmond said. Knowing what you know now, do you believe the Quantum Shore development, which includes the quantum facility and data center, aligns with your values and visions for this community? The mayor took the microphone to mixed reactions from the crowd. As he began to speak, calls to answer the questions with a direct yes or no rang out across the crowd, but Johnson never gave one. Instead, he said his values have not changed and pointed to the project's developers, Related Midwest, and CRG, who he said are working to environmentally remediate the site, formerly home to U.S. Steel Southworks, where over a century of steel making left the land contaminated with heavy metals and petroleum. Here are my values, that innovation cannot take place at the expense of environmental justice, and that development cannot happen at the expense of utilities and working people. Private investment cannot happen at the expense of our overall public health, Johnson said. Johnson signed an executive order on Tuesday, days before the event, establishing new rules and oversight for data center developers, Block Club Chicago reported. This order includes new noise regulations, permit requirements designed to cut down on air pollution from data centers, diesel generators, and a requirement to assess energy demand, water use, noise, and air pollution, and effects on existing environmental burdens for planned developments. He also called on the City Council to impose a moratorium on new or expanded data centers in Chicago until the city establishes permanent regulations for the industry. With everything we know now, I am now going to be committed to pushing for a moratorium, Johnson said at Saturday's event. The mayor said he received a letter from the developers of this particular campus, saying they would not proceed with building a data center on this particular campus, but he did not elaborate further. The letter in question was sent to the mayor's office on August 14th by the CEO of the Illinois Quantum and Microelectronics Park, the Quantum Computing Research and Development Park being built on the southern end of the development site, according to a copy of the letter shared with the reader. The Quantum Park bears many similarities to a data center in its infrastructure and high energy use, and while organizers have categorized it as such, IQMP leaders maintain it is not a data center. However, a massive data center explicitly categorized as such is proposed for the site's north end. Its existence was hidden from local residents during months of community meetings about the Quantum Shore development. Related companies, the parent company of Quantum Shore's developer, Related Midwest, announced the data center in a March press release, and its subsidiary, Related Digital, which would oversee the project, still features it on its website. There's another pictures. There's organizers of Southside Together, and they said more than 350 people attended Saturday's assembly held at the Arnold Mireles Academy in South Chicago. Many people at Saturday's event assumed the mayor was referring to the Related Digital data center in his remarks, and Southside Together sent out a statement Monday celebrating that Johnson had gotten developers to back down on bringing an additional data center to the site. In reality, though, the letter from IQMP CEO Harley Johnson simply restated the project's talking points to the Quantum Computing Park that it's different from a data center. It made no promises that developers would not proceed with the data center proposed for the other half of the site, which will use 1 gigawatt of energy, or enough to continuously power about 800,000 homes, according to the U.S. Energy Information Administration. Related Digital did not sign onto the letter. Our team is very focused on delivering the first phase of the development, and a data center is not part of that development, Related Midwest said in a statement released through the mayor's office on Tuesday. A Related Midwest spokesperson sent the same response to the reader when asked about the data center earlier this year. When the reader asked if Related Digital would build a data center in future phases of the development, the spokesperson declined to answer. When Johnson sidestepped a question about whether he would use his power as mayor to stop the Quantum Shore development, the crowd began to break out in protest. The reality is that we don't have the mayor's support, Southside Together organizer Leah Terrell said. If the Quantum facility has the support of the mayor, he has lost the support of the people, Terrell continued, as Johnson left the auditorium through a back entrance near the stage. But that doesn't mean that we lost the fight. It just means that we have to build more power. During a discussion portion of Saturday's Community Over Quantum event, attendees voiced concerns about being pushed out of the neighborhood, managing spikes in utility bills or blackouts from the project's projected high energy use, and dealing with construction-related public health impacts. People filled out commitment cards with their contact information, checking off the ways they wanted to help the movement build power, canvassing, phone banking, and showing up to upcoming rallies. It's Outside Together volunteers spoke to the crowd about phase one of the development, the IQMP, a project that has received about $1 billion in public funding and brings together six tech companies and the U.S. Department of Defense in attempt to develop the world's first quantum computer. They also discussed the massive data center proposed by Related Digital for the north end of the 440-acre development site that runs along Lake Michigan from 79th Street and South Shore to 91st Street. More information about what this data center might look like has yet to be shared with those most affected, though leaders of the Quantum Shore development have held various community meetings since it was announced in 2024. The city has not approved any building permits or business licenses for Related Digital's proposed data center, and the Department of Planning and Development has not received any indication that it will be built yet, Johnson's deputy press secretary, Griffin Kruger, said in a statement to the reader. Related Digital will need these permits to move forward with its data center. If Related Digital attempted to move forward, it would be subject to the city's required approval process and the stringent new air and noise pollution standards required by Mayor Johnson's executive order, the mayor's office said in a statement. City Council must pass a data center moratorium while the city establishes strong permanent protections citywide. The IQMP, a hub for global investment in a technology that, if developed, has the power to break through encryption and expose private data, landed in South Chicago after years of careful planning and investment by a network of local universities, tech companies, and powerful business groups, led by Governor J.B. Pritzker and his sister and fellow billionaire Penny Pritzker. Our opponents have a lot of organized money, which means we'll need a lot of organized people, Terrell said to cheers from the crowd on Saturday. If everyone in the neighborhood comes together to say we don't want this, they can't ignore us. They work very hard to prevent people from coming together for one cause. And if they're scared of us, that means we're powerful. Chicagoans of all ages spilled out onto the streets of Arnold Mirelles Academy after the event, talking animatedly, some invigorated, some frustrated. Some lingered debriefing and socializing for over an hour, framed on either side by large puppets made by a local artist and hand-painted banners calling for a revolution. So it's definitely interesting how different this article is from the one that we read in Chicago Magazine. Yeah, definitely just different opinions based on which side you support.
6: The Torch Singer. After coming across photos of a 1920s chanteuse, the author set out to learn more about her and discovered a family secret. There's a photo of Helen Morgan. She is a Caucasian woman, like in her maybe early 30s. Super fair skin. And she is got her head in her hands with very dark lipstick, dark hair, and a black dress. There are two cat statues surrounding her. Kind of looks like a Rorschach sort of photo. And it says... It's signed to Ed Jr., who happens to be the author's grandfather. This is by Megan Garvey for, of course, the Chicago Magazine. My father worked in printing, like his father before him and his father before him. Theirs was an old-school City of the Big Shoulders family business, begun in 1919 on South Dearborn Street and then relocated to Wacker Drive, where 90 years later I would find employment around the corner at a Chinese fast casual restaurant where my t-shirt was emblazoned with the phrase, Hot Asian Buns.
5: In my great-grandfather's time, the 1920s and 30s, the Loop had one of the city's biggest concentrations of nightclubs and cabarets. The other hotspots were Tower Town, now more or less the Gold Coast, then the city's Demi-Monde and Bronzeville on the south side. Walking distance from his office was the Moulin Rouge Cafe on Wabash, one of the better dine and dance clubs, though a bomb exploded there in 1924. Next door was the Friars Inn, a gangster hangout where the New Orleans Rhythm Kings played. By the time I came to work in the family business,
6: It had moved to the northwest suburbs, not a place a recent college dropout longs to spend her summer, but a job nevertheless. What was it that I did there? Shuffled shipping tubes from one end of a warehouse to another, or locked myself inside a vacant room to brood or watch TV? I was rifling through the closets, killing time, I guess, when I found a leather binder, which I opened to reveal a dozen glossy 8x10s of a strange and glamorous woman, whose pale and dreamy face had that silent film star thing. She gazed moodily past me from a century's worth of junk. All the photos had been signed, and a few of them were inscribed to Ed Jr. with love, Helen. In the photo I liked best, the woman stared morosely from long ago with a sort of look you dish out at the bar on certain nights. Floating on the surface of the ink-black background was Helen's moonbeam face, cupped in ghostly little hands, black around the gimlet eyes and on the painted lips. If I squinted, the image took on a Rorschach quality, becoming vaguely anatomical, feminine, and frightening. It communicated something I found hard to put into words, some dark inevitability about being a girl. I hung the picture on my wall the same day that I found it. "Who is she?" I asked my father, who seemed a bit unnerved, "and what are all her pictures doing in the closet?" "They must have somehow ended up here from my dad's old office," he said. "But who is she? Is she famous?" I asked again. "A friend of my grandfather's," he answered, narrowly, "named Helen Morgan." Helen Morgan, the type of name you don't hear much anymore. I typed it into YouTube late that night, and there she was. This time, she smoldered over her shoulder, draped enchantingly in pearls, with the short, tousled haircut of my friend's mom's in the 90s, rendered fresh and fun by Helen circa 1929. That was the year of the recording of the first song that appeared in my search, with the wonderfully melodramatic title, "Why Was I Born?" From my tinny laptop speakers came a high, quivering voice that shocked me, in so much as it reflected, and caricatured even, my own sulky state of mind. "Why do I try to draw you near me? Why do I cry? You never hear me. I'm a poor fool, but what can I do? Why was I born to love you?" Helen Morgan, born August 2nd of 1900 in Danville, Illinois, and died October 8th of 1941 in Chicago, was an American actress and singer whose talent was shown to greatest effect in the 20s and 30s as a nightclub performer of songs of heartbreak and hard living, read an encyclopedia entry under the singer's name. It went on to list some 15 years of Broadway showings, Americana, Showboat, A Night at the Moulin Rouge, none of which meant much to me. But the next part had my attention. Morgan's real strength was as a club singer, small and pale. She had a sweet, artless, and blues-tinged voice that made her the ideal performer of the new sort of popular song that was being written in the 20s and 30s. Ironic, sometimes bitter, distinctly urban, and full of the disappointment, loneliness, and joyless hedonism that filled the smoky clubs. A preteen Helen Morgan was discovered in 1912 singing French-Canadian ballads to amuse the working men at the Pennsylvania Railroad Yard in Danville, Illinois, or perhaps that wasn't so. Much of her existing biography turns out to be untrue, including a good deal of Gilbert Maxwell's 1974 book, Helen Morgan, Her Life and Legend. The author places her birth in October 1900 to a single mother in Toronto upon discovering the news of the pregnancy. The father, a handsome, swashbuckling Canadian railroad worker, had lit out for parts unknown. Later, she made her debut in a Montreal saloon, draped over the piano in a pose that would become her trademark. Christopher S. Connolly's 2024 book, Helen Morgan, the original Torch singer and Ziegfeld's last star, corrected the record. In fact, Morgan had been born in August 1902 in Danville to a single mother who, after giving birth alone in her house along the train tracks, returned to work with her newborn in a basket. Morgan's mother, Lulu Lang, used liquor as a pacifier. Her father, Frank Riggin, denied paternity and sued Lulu for divorce on grounds of drunkenness and adultery. Lulu remarried habitually thereafter, dragging her daughter between Eastern Illinois, Northwest Indiana, and Chicago's South Side, either joining or escaping her latest heavy-drinking husband. The stepfather, from whom Morgan took her last name, was a Chicago Railroad switchman who would serve jail time for manslaughter while beating a couple of other cases of robbing jewelry stores and trains. After school, Morgan would hang out at the Arisonia Cafe, a song and dance club on Madison, where she sang occasionally. In 1919, the same year the 18th Amendment brought prohibition into being, she began working as a chorus girl at the Marigold Gardens, a lavish North Side beer garden with a nightly cabaret. Morgan made her way through the city's ritziest nightclubs, the Friars Inn, Rainbow Gardens, the Green Mill. These clubs observed the law on paper, but under the table, alcohol flowed while organized crime networks spread across the city. By the end of the 1920s, Morgan had left Chicago and become a star of stage and screen, famous to a degree that is hard to convey today. A jazz age Madonna, maybe. A protege of Florence Ziegfeld Jr. and Oscar Hammerstein II, she headlined shows on Broadway and toured stages nationwide. She starred in pictures for Paramount and Fox and hosted her own moody radio program, Broadway Melodies, on CBS. She earned the title of Manhattan's favorite nightclub hostess chanteuse, whose own trio of speakeasies, first Helen Morgan's 54th Street Club, then Shea Helen Morgan, then Helen Morgan's Summer Home, were raided and padlocked by the feds. Morgan learned to combat her stage fright with brandy and champagne, and over time, her trademark draped over the piano pose would help her legs not to give way. She learned, too, how to cultivate an image. To her patrons, she was a fun and bubbly hostess, while on stage, her weepy voice and look of wide-eyed terror made her songs all the more affecting. Some of those melancholy numbers had been written just for Morgan. Wistful, aching songs with titles like What I Wouldn't Do for That Man and Don't Ever Leave Me Now That I'm Something Completed by You, I Am No One, Just a Part of Two. Though the term torch singer was not invented specifically for her, she was the archetype, warbling songs about a love that was almost always unrequited. Offstage, she had few female friends, preferring the company of men, while in romance, she fell hardest for the emotionally unavailable. She had been married and divorced twice by the age of 21, both times to men she had later pretended did not exist, and now she was nearly 30, childless and alone, driving the same car Norma Desmond did in Sunset Boulevard. After her 30s spiraled on, Helen Morgan's failing health and sinking reputation battled against her joie de vivre. She continued performing against her doctor's orders, though she sometimes collapsed on stage. She grown tired of the nightlife, the smoky clubs and sleazy actors, and bought a farm in upstate New York, where she dreamed of retiring to raise chickens and goats. Still, if she stopped working, who would pay for the minks and caviar, much less the hospital bills? So she carried on much the way she always had, while her creeping melancholy deepened into fatalism. Morgan married two times more. In both cases, it was in a hurry and to men she barely seemed to know, let alone love. And meanwhile, she drank. By the mid-1930s, she couldn't travel for work without cases of brandy. And by 1941, she was lying on her deathbed in Chicago's Henrotin Hospital with cirrhosis of the liver, penniless despite the fact that she had earned $1 million over the course of her career. It was just the way F. Scott Fitzgerald once said in a notebook entry, drunk at 20, wrecked at 30, and dead at 40, although at her case, she was 39. There's a picture of the Rainbow Gardens, which is an uptown entertainment venue. It's basically like a long red brick building. It's a drawing with green accents and awnings. And then there's another picture of Morgan signed to my friend, Love and Best Always. She is sort of looking off to the side with a hand on her chest, again, wearing black with her signature black lipstick, short hair. And she has signed over her hand, which is very pale, against the black shirt. America's first superstar singer gains fame and fortune, but never the prize she desires above all else, the heart of the man she loves, in The Helen Morgan Story. That was the tagline for a 1957 Warner Brothers film directed by Michael Curtiz, White Christmas, Casablanca, and starring Anne Blythe in the last role of her career. The intimate, startling, real-life story behind the glitter of the girl they called the goddess of the jazz age declared the release poster, though that wasn't really true. Here, the innocent Midwesterner is caught between two lovers, a racketeer, played by Paul Newman, who hitches his wagon to Helen's star, and a dependable lawyer who loves her but also happens to be married. Both romances prove impossible, which drives Helen to drink, and soon she's tumbling off stages and reading gloomy poems by Edna St. Vincent Millay in bed. My candle burns at both ends, it will not last the night, but ah, my foes and oh, my friends, it gives a lovely light. The singer tries and fails to pull herself together, but without love, she hits rock bottom, and soon she's just another derelict stumbling around Skid Row. "Listen, that's me singing," she announces to the bar as Why Was I Born cackles on the radio. But the other rummies laugh. "I'm Helen Morgan, I tell you. Helen Morgan, the star." "Yeah, sure," says a drunk woman, "and I'm the queen of Romania." But in this version of the story, Helen Morgan does not die. Instead, her racketeering lover has a sudden change of heart. He fetches the fallen star from the alcoholic ward at Bellevue and whisks her to a lavish surprise party in her honor. "We're here tonight," says the MC, "for a gal whose love songs made so many of us forget the bad booze, the bamboozlers, and the tinsel-tarnished years of the Roaring Twenties." It was an era of mistakes, and Helen Morgan made some of the biggest mistakes of them all. He goes on solemnly while the singer weeps. "But for me, and for all of us who loved the songs that she sang, the thunder of the 20s will rumble down through Broadway history. And somewhere above it all will be heard the sweet, sad note of a grand gal on a grand piano." I picked up Morgan's first biography the day I found her photos, but pretty soon the unread book had vanished in the shelves. Years later, something moved me to retrieve it. I had reached the closing scene, Morgan's funeral, a star-studded affair in the Chicago suburb of LaGrange, on October 11, 1941, when a typo near the last page caught my breath. Everything was done with taste out there in LaGrange, Illinois. Someone, surely the stoic Lulu, aware of what Helen would have wanted, had chosen the pallbearers who would carry her unpretentious casket to the grave in the Holy Sepulchre Cemetery. And someone who must have guessed at what order in which Helen would have liked these pallbearers listed had named them in the Chicago Times as John Willis, her favorite waiter at Chicago's Chez Paris, Ray Jesselson, a family friend from New York, Ed Garney Jr., a friend in the printing business, a gentleman named Don Chase, whose wife was a friend of Miss Morgan's, and last but not least, Jack Irving, secretary to the American Guild of Variety Artists. It seemed oblivious that these pallbearers were more than... It seemed obvious that these pallbearers were more to Morgan than, quote, friends. What's more, typo notwithstanding, Ed Garvey Jr., a friend in the printing business, was my grandfather, married happily or otherwise until his early death in 1978 to my frail and doll-like grandmother, who died in my teenage years. On top of that, born as he was in 1915, he would have been 13 years Morgan's junior. I chalked it up to a mistake. Surely, it should have said senior, not junior. After all, the entry had also misspelled Sepulchre, Chez Paris, and Don Case. It could only have been my grandfather who was involved with Helen Morgan, my father insisted when I called later that day. My grandfather led a life of, well, he was a party guy. He went out constantly and was never really home to raise a family. My grandmother was on her own. In those days, you could live that life. He had a chauffeur and a boat on Lake Michigan, but he didn't have any money. He was a devil-may-care guy, and my father didn't roll that way. I wondered again how he had so quickly recognized Morgan in the pictures. Just a distant memory that my sister once mentioned, he said. It really wasn't something that either my grandmother or my mother ever wanted to talk about, because my grandfather was clearly having an affair with her. That kind of stuff you didn't talk about, and you certainly didn't brag about it. I went to my aunt, my dad's sister, who was sure to know the truth. Have you ever heard of a singer from the 1920s named Helen Morgan? I texted, sending her Gilbert Maxwell's account of her pallbearer, quote, friend. That was my dad, she answered. He knew her, and also very weird, he was an undertaker at the time and he did her funeral. She went on, my dad and grandfather must have met Helen in Chicago in some sort of a speakeasy kind of club. My dad and grandfather looked very much alike, and my grandfather would sometimes introduce my dad to people as his younger brother. Good God. Exactly which ways both my grandfather and great-grandfather were involved with Helen Morgan is not for me to say. What I can say is that her funeral were where over 600 mourning fans, including Chicago's mayor, bid goodbye to the original torch singer, was arranged by my grandfather, the friend in the printing business, and novice undertaker. Morgan's body was his first embalming gig. Sleep for the Singer read the headline above a photo of her casket that took up half a page of the New York Journal American on October 9, 1941. Quote, the entertainment world mourned today the death of another tinsel heroine of the Prohibition era. Sad-voiced Helen Morgan, who rode to fame on a grand piano, read the article below. The singer of teary songs died last night in Henrotin Hospital, in a room about the size of the cozy little speakeasies where she began the career that brought her international triumphs. In the half-page photo, the glowing moon face that shocked me in my father's office all those years ago now appeared as a crescent, peeking out in profile from a well-appointed casket. Morgan looked pale and tired and much older than me, though she wasn't really. This was adapted with permission from Midwestern Death Trip, Megan Garvey's debut memoir, published by Pan America. I was sort of hoping for more scandal about the family, but I can understand she probably had a really hard time digging up even what she could dig up from the little resources that she had. Now, something else about me is I love to travel. So this article is very exciting. 7 Reasons to Get Away This Fall. From an inaugural food fest to an art museum expansion, the time is right to hit these destinations. There's a photo of the California coast. You can see some water on the right-hand side. Somebody is driving on the highway, and then there are like kind of mountainous terrain off to the left. Lots of different colors and topography in this picture. There's again some sort of these like sort of hills and mountains. There's some patches of grass. There's sand. There's water. Really sort of a all-encompassing photograph. This article was written by Nina Cocotas Han. Big Sur, California. Pair new flights to Santa Barbara with a reopened highway for an epic road trip. Following a 3-year closure caused by landslides, the 90-mile Big Sur stretch of Highway 1 fully reopened in January, beckoning travelers back for an uninterrupted road trip on one of the most breathtaking coastal corridors in the world. Start 4 hours south in Santa Barbara, where United has added daily direct service from O'Hare. From there, take the open road to Big Sur and its highlights, Jade Cove, with its underwater deposit of nephrite jade, the steep coastal canyons of Lime Klin State Park, and the secluded Partington Cove, with views of kelp forests and crashing waves. While you're there, pull up to the glamp site Tree Bones Resort, which is now fully accessible for an 18-course omakase for $160. Next, there's a picture of a huge museum. There's like a water feature. There's a lawn with like some steps leading up to it, a small little walkway bridge, and then a huge white museum with a bunch of glass and a rooftop garden. And it says Bentonville, Arkansas. A massive museum expansion makes this a quintessential spot for American art. When the Crystal Bridges Museum of American Art, founded by Alice Walton of the Walmart Empire, opened here in 2011, Its world-class collection instantly made it a destination for art lovers. Nearly 15 years later, it's almost doubled in size, adding 114,000 square feet of galleries. Through January, see the exhibition Keith Haring in 3D, which spans the artist's rarely seen sculpture, skateboards, and even a hand-painted 1963 Buick Special. Wander around to see a new addition, T.C. Cannon's painting, It's a Good Day to Die. While you're there, stay at the Compton from $418, Bentonville's newest boutique hotel. It brings the Ozarks indoors with limestone walls, quarried in Missouri, and artwork inspired by native forests. Number three is Sagatok, Michigan, a little bit closer to home. An inaugural food and wine festival showcases the art coast's Epicurean side. Good food has never been hard to find in Sagatok, but this fall, it's all in one place. November 5th through 7th, the Lakeshore town debuts its Art Coast Food and Wine Festival, with three-day passes starting at $400. It's emceed by top chef host Kristen Kish, and alongside the Kalamazoo River, a four-hour tasting pairs culinary bites and Michigan wines with live music, plus cooking demos by Chicago's John Mannion and others. Around town, 15 restaurants offer pre-fix menus. While you're there, in nearby Fenville, hit a harvest season high at Crane Orchards, with apple trees, a corn maze, hay rides, and $10 pie flights through October. Next is a picture of a very typical hotel with a beautiful pool and a waterfall. And here's a family classic, Wisconsin Dells. A new medieval-themed resort promises castles and dragons and plenty of wins for adults. With its fairy tale-like rooms, castle motifs, and giant dragon sculpture out front, the fantasy-themed Del Shile Resort from $201, which opened in May, will warm the heart of anyone who's ever cosplayed Game of Thrones. You can make a quest of the 5 indoor and outdoor pools, as well as the massive arcade. But this isn't just a kiddie's playground. The resort keeps grown-ups top of mind, too. Hit the adults-only swim-up bar for a dragon slayer made with tequila, rum, and dragon fruit, or the hot tub tucked into a faux grotto. While you're there, at the reopened Dawn Manor, a restored 19th-century mansion on nearby Mirror Lake, get a taste of Wisconsin with herb-crusted walleye and prime rib. Another one a little bit closer to home is New Buffalo, Michigan. A retreat brings wellness energy and an air of France to Southwest Michigan. Opened in June by former Chicagoans Jenna Anderson Cohen and Justin Cohen, the boutique resort Petite Acres spans 4+ inland acres with 12 rural France-inspired cottages from $336 and larger maisons. This place is wellness-focused, which should serve your deep breath goals when you attend open-air fitness classes and visit the yurt-style meditation spaces. Add to that a strength and cardio studio, a cedar sauna, a cold plunge, and weekly yoga and Pilates sessions to make your rajeunissement complete. While you're there at the on-site bar Chateau Astor, raise a campfire cherry pie, a cocktail made with lapsang, souzhong tea, and cherry thyme cordial, and crafted by Andrew Prazik of Chicago's Best Intentions. Next is a photo of people riding bikes across a bridge. Underneath the bridge is a huge river where there's somebody in a kayak. Along the shore are some houses and residential commercial spaces. Indianapolis, a new trail network with itineraries, gets you pedaling past the usual city highlights. This year, with the launch of the Greater Indy Trailways, more than 800 miles of paved path and greenways, touching almost 9 counties in the metro area, officially became connected. The $190 million project solidifies one of the most expansive urban trail systems in the country. Pick from 18 premier paths at thetrailways.com. If you like to nosh and ride, try a 20-mile section of the Monon Trail, linking you with brunch at Good Morning Mama's, a blonde cream ale at Sun King Brewery, and a Thai frozen coffee pop with Nicey Treat. While you're there, opened in May, the Contemporary Art Museum of Indianapolis, housed in part

0: palace viewing but for surreal snow-covered landscapes. Active travelers can splurge on Explora's new for winter 7-day expedition from $17,900, running December to March, that start in the capital city and canvas remote territories like iceberg-dotted Jökulsárlón and Iceland's largest glacier, Vatnajökull. For a gentler journey, try Abercrombie and Kent's new week-long season-specific treks from $11,495 that begin in November and trace the Golden Circle, Iceland's classic sightseeing loop. While you're there at Kirsuberjatreo, or the Cherry Tree, shop for handicrafts made by female artists. Think fish skin bags. Nino Kokotas Han is a freelance writer for Chicago Magazine. And of course, we have to talk a little bit about food. John's Food and Wine is Food and Wine Magazine's Restaurant of the Year. The Lincoln Park Neighborhood Bistro has always been one of our favorites for its memorable cuisine. There's a photo of a chicken with ramp fresno condiment. It's like a cut-up chicken in a bowl with some sort of broth around it, and it says brown rice and preserved lemon complete the dish. This is by John Kessler. Every year in its restaurant issue, Food and Wine Magazine chooses not only its highly publicized list of the best new chefs in America, but also a restaurant of the year. A singular distinction awarded to one spot that delivers exceptional food, a strong point of view, and a dining experience that says something about the times we're living in. This year's selection will be a name familiar to Chicago diners, and also perhaps a bit of a surprise. John's Food and Wine, the neighborhood bistro in Lincoln Park. In explaining the magazine's selection of John from a list of 10 serious contenders, executive editor Karen Shimizu told me in an email that it stood out for its tightly curated romp of a chef-led menu, curiosity-sparking wine list, and warm and welcoming atmosphere. On each visit, I felt like the restaurant was in a flow state and pulled diners right into it, too. Shimizu left a message for co-owner Adam McFarland with a ruse about a Mother's Day recipe and then broke the news when he called back. "Now that was a cool moment," he says. McFarland and his business and chefing partner Tom Rogers opened John's, named for both of their fathers, nearly 3 years ago in the former Nookie's 2 space. Their stolid American menu reads as familiar but fresh and completely devoid of cliches and trends. That's all the time we have for articles from Chicago Reader and Chicago Magazine. For Chris Radio, this has been your reader, Shelley. Broadcasting from the Chicago Lighthouse, this is Chris Radio, your information station.
1: In an effort to resolve allegations that Uber and Lyft drivers have discriminated against passengers with service animals, the National Federation of the Blind entered into landmark settlement agreements with both rideshare companies. Terms of the agreements require Uber and Lyft to revise their policies and procedures to include additional training for employees and contractors and to terminate drivers who deny rides to individuals with service animals. The agreements also include requirements for data gathering so that NFB can assess Uber and Lyft's efforts to provide equal access to riders with service animals. The National Federation of the Blind conducts nationwide testing to ensure that riders with service animals are neither denied transportation nor treated disrespectfully by Lyft and Uber. To best assess whether Uber and Lyft are complying with their agreement terms, NFB needs to gather monthly data nationwide to help ensure that the legal obligations of Uber and Lyft are being met in accordance with the settlements. If you are an Uber or Lyft customer who has a service animal and has or has not received satisfactory service, go to the National Federation for the Blind website, nfb.org, and complete the Uber and Lyft survey.
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3: The average time a resume spends on an HR manager's desk is 7 seconds, and most of them are tossed aside. 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
1: Welcome to another edition of the Chris Radio Report on Blindness. I'm Keith Dunford, along with my good friend Kate Schubert, bringing you the latest news and the latest views important to you from across the country and around the world. Coming to you from the Chicago Lighthouse, located at the corner of Damon and Roosevelt Roads, right here in Chicago's beautiful medical district. 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
2: So let's enjoy back to school, Labor Day, and we'll be rolling into the holidays here. So I hope everyone had a great summer. I don't think it's officially ended yet, but it sure feels like it, doesn't it? Anyway, I'm so happy. Keith, this is our third week back together, and you know how happy I am because you're back, and I know all of our amazing listeners are as well. Well, I'm going to start with our top story, and it's out of Tucson, Arizona again. We've talked about this probably this is probably the fourth time, but here's an update from KGUN-TV, ABC 9, Tucson, Arizona. With the impending closure of the Arizona State Schools for the Deaf and Blind's Tucson campus, it's not only the families with students at ASDB who are concerned. Some parents whose visually impaired children were already attending public schools in the Tucson area worry that an influx of new students will eat up resources. Juanita Edgar's daughter, Mia, is an eighth grade student in the Tucson Unified School District. She says, "I wish I could prepare her, but I don't know what to prepare her for. My own personal child. She has autism, so changes are very disruptive." Mia has always attended public school. She sees her visually impaired or VI teacher for 1 hour twice a week. That's down from 3 sessions, Edgar said. TUSD is spread thin with staff as it is, Edgar said. If there's going to be an influx of students who need those same needs, is that going to take away from her? Dr. Gabriel Trujillo, superintendent for TUSD, said no agreement has been made on how space and services will be shared with ASDB. "Oh, we understand that they're upset and that they're stressed," Trujillo said. "They want to know what's happening with their student next school year." Trujillo said TUSD is expecting just under 30 students from ASDB to join their special education population in the district. "We have just about 7,000 students with all kinds of disabilities," he said. Another concern of Edgar's was transportation, after she learned visually impaired students would be learning at a TUSD hub, also known as a cluster. "So, are they going to have enough drivers and buses to accommodate putting all of these kids into a cluster? I am legally blind as well, so I can't transport my kid," she added. "I count on TUSD to transport my child." Trujillo said they want to get the agreement done first. The district will then spend the spring and summer renovating classroom spaces and renovating school spaces, quote, "to make sure they are fully accessible and fully inclusive of blind students and the blind community coming in." All right, you know, I'm just thinking, I know some of the stories that we get, you know, are a little bit behind. I mean, clearly school has started right now in Tucson, Arizona. So I'm really anxious. Now I'm so involved in the story. I kind of want to know how this is going to play out. So anyway, there you have it. That's our top story for today.
1: And now to our first international story for this edition, comes from India in the Hindu. In a first, a visually challenged woman is all set to become a judge in Kerala State. Thanya Nathan has been ranked first on the merit list of persons with benchmark disabilities in the recently held judicial service examination for the selection of civil judges in the junior division in Kerala State. Thanya Nathan is a lawyer and will soon enter the annals of Kerala's judicial history as the first visually challenged woman judge. Miss Nathan, who is totally blind, was ranked first on the merit list of persons with benchmark disabilities in the recently held judicial service examination for the selection of civil judges. That's in the Kerala Judicial Service. Jorsen Sajan, with cerebral palsy, came second. It was a landmark judgment by a Supreme Court bench, which noted that visually impaired candidates cannot be said to be not suitable for judicial service, as they are eligible to participate in selection for posts in the judicial service, and that paved the way for Miss Nathan to become a judge. The bench had held that people with disabilities should not face any discrimination in their pursuit of judicial service opportunity, and instead, there should be affirmative action on behalf of the state to provide an inclusive framework. And no candidate shall be denied consideration solely on account of their disability. This should probably be for the first time that a candidate with visual disability is cleared to be judicial service examination in Kerala. It's not known whether such candidates had earlier applied for the post. Currently, there are no visually challenged judges in Kerala. The Kerala High Court has completed the selection process and the list has been forwarded to the government, which will issue the appointment letter. Overcoming her limitation as a person with no light perception, 24-year-old Miss Nathan secured first rank in her LLB examination from Kannur University. She began her legal practice as a junior to K.G. Sunikumar. Miss Nathan explained, "I was encouraged to take the recruitment exam, and the Supreme Court verdict came in at the right support. I studied law using text with the Braille system. Now, technology has come to the aid of people like me, where screen reading software helps us to read text." Miss Nathan, who doesn't need a white cane to move around, told the Hindu, "As a lawyer, I used to prepare the argument notes in Braille script. But accessing the old documents, which could not be read by software, could be one hassle that I may encounter even into the future. Accessibility could be a major hurdle in courtrooms. Yet, I'm confident of overcoming the challenges," she said. The upcoming appointment of Miss Nathan also poses challenges to the Kerala judiciary to make the judicial process, the justice disposition system, and the physical infrastructure, including court halls, daises, offices and chambers, accessible to differently abled persons. That according to judicial sources. That story came from the Hindu in India. And it's a very inspiring story to see the changes that are being made in inclusivity for people with disability.
2: We're moving down over south a little bit, and I should say east from Tucson. And I don't think I'm going to like this story, but fortunately, it's a short one. It is from KARK NBC Little Rock, Arkansas. A teacher at the Arkansas School for the Deaf and Blind has been fired and arrested following reports of alleged inappropriate interactions with students, according to school and state education officials. The Arkansas Department of Education said a student recently reported the interactions, prompting school leaders to open an immediate internal investigation. During that review, officials determined that multiple students had been affected. The teacher, whose name has not been released, was fired, and local law enforcement also launched an investigation and determined there was sufficient cause for arrest. In a statement, the school said it is working closely with law enforcement as the case moves forward. We are continuing to work with law enforcement to ensure the well-being and safety of our students and that they remain top priorities. Parents should contact school administration with any concerns, the statement read. ARDB officials said the school is providing counseling and support services for students and families. Parents who believe their child may have been impacted are urged to reach out to their child's principal. Well, you know, I don't know about you guys, but that is, I think, all the times, Keith, that you and I have been doing ROB together, Report on Blindness, of course. I'm so used to all the acronyms, but of course, listeners, you all know what that is. I don't think I've ever read a story like this, so it's kind of, it's very disturbing, but fortunately, you know, you gotta, if you see something, you gotta say something. So anyway, I hope our stories are going to be more uplifting than this one today, huh, Keith?
1: Well, for sure, Kate, but we have to tell all stories, good and not so good. To an uplifting international story, this time from the UK, in the Hunts Post. A visually impaired Hunts woman benefits from a new IT scheme. Hunts Blind, a charity supporting more than 700 people across Huntingdonshire, has launched a technology advice scheme with funding from William Peacock & Sons, the funeral directors in that area, and a grant from the Arm Cambridge Community Fund. The service enables a dedicated technology advisor to carry out home visits and offer one-to-one support. Anne, a visually impaired resident who's already benefited from the scheme, said, "I can't recommend the service enough." Sharon Rutter, a business leader at William Peacock & Sons, said, "Independence, dignity and opportunity should never be limited by eyesight." Supporting Hunts Blind is a meaningful way to help break through those barriers. It's an honour to support a local charity that empowers individuals, builds confidence, and supports people to live a full and independent life. The technology advisor has helped members with a range of devices and applications, from enabling facial recognition on mobile phones to setting up Alexa systems and advising on mobile apps designed for accessibility. These include screen readers and the Seeing AI app, which can translate written documents into audio format. One particular individual helped by the scheme is a woman over 90 named Anne, who struggled to operate her television due to sight and hearing loss. The advisor supplied her with a larger remote control and provided demonstrations so she could access her favourite channels by herself. So, as the population ages and rates of sight loss increase, services like this are becoming even more vital. Hunts Blind also offers outreach support, social groups, and a mobility aid centre from its offices in St. Mary's Street. Kate, it's really interesting to see, particularly from the UK perspective, how private companies are helping local institutions to help those most in need with sight loss. Terrific.
2: Well, I'm noticing today that a lot of the stories that I see in this week's edition, they're much shorter than a lot of the ones we've had in the past. And just so you know, listeners, Keith and I actually requested that because there's so many good stories out there, and some of the longer ones are definitely fascinating, and they have to be longer. But today I'm seeing there's a lot of shorter stories. So my next one comes from All Alabama. So now we're heading over to Alabama. Oh, this is a good one. This is a very good one. Alabama Institute for the Deaf and Blind will supply the U.S. Air Force with up to $15 billion in items over the next 4 years under a new contract. According to a recent Department of War notice, the contract is part of the federal government's Ability One program, which provides employment and opportunities for people who are blind or have significant disabilities. The Talladega-based institute will provide various tools, parts, materials, and equipment for the Warner Robins Air Logistics Complex at Robins Air Force Base in Georgia. Whew, that was a mouthful. The base, which employs about 6,000 civilians, is responsible for depot maintenance and engineering support for some aircraft, including the F-15, C-5, and C-130. Quick sidebar here, listeners. My partner Keith is a pilot, so I bet, Keith, you know which one all these planes are. This is great news. Back to that story. The expected completion date for the contract is February 5th, 2029. People with hearing and vision loss throughout Alabama receive services from the institute at its with five campuses in Talladega and regional centers in Birmingham, Decatur, Dothan, Huntsville, Mobile, Montgomery, Opelika, Talladega, Tuscaloosa, and Shoals. As the state's largest employer of adults who are blind and deaf, Alabama Industries for the Blind employs more than 200 adults who are blind and deaf in manufacturing, producing various items including paper goods, flight bags, screen printing, mops, and all military neckties for the U.S. Armed Forces. Well, go Alabama. I did not know that. That's so interesting. So they are the largest employer, and now they got this great contract. So there's a good news story from Alabama.
1: Continuing with good news stories, here's one from China in the China Daily. A visually impaired student's rail journey goes viral. It's about a social media video documenting a relay escort of a visually impaired university student to her home, and it's sparked widespread discussion recently. The video documents the journey of Li Wing as she traveled on the high-speed train from Guangzhou, the capital of Guangdong Province, to Wuhan in Hubei Province. Along the way, she received assistance from more than 10 kind-hearted individuals, including police officers and high-speed railway workers. Some that helped said, Li said thank you a total of 97 times during her journey. After having prearranged special passenger services at the Guangzhou station, Li took a taxi to the station in the afternoon at about 3:44 p.m. The taxi driver considered Li's mobility difficulties, contacted the station police for assistance after dropping her off. The police officer accompanied Li to the name verification area of the station, where Bi Zhuglong, a passenger service staff member, was already waiting for her. With the assistance from many staff members of the station, Li, accompanied by Bi, passed through security and the ticket check. At 4:06 p.m., they reached the platform, where Bi found the train's conductor and placed Li's hand on the conductor's shoulder, while instructing her to take good care of Li. After ensuring Li was seated, Bi returned to the waiting hall to continue her work. On the train, Li also received help from other passengers and train employees. and at 7:44 p.m., the train arrived at Wuhan Station, and Li safely reached home. Li later uploaded an over 3-minute long video on a social media platform, garnering many likes and comments from the citizens. Since the start of the annual Spring Festival travel, Guangzhou Baiyun Station has served over 1,900 passengers with special needs, including those with visual impairment. Kate and listeners, what a wonderful story. After having been to China many times, the people are courteous, they're genuine, just like we find here in the United States. But unfortunately, positive stories like this don't get the spotlight. However, Kate, we'll make sure they do. 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
2: I have another short story here, and I'm actually going in order, so I'm not trying to avoid any of the international stories. I'm just doing it honestly and naturally. I might steal a BBC story, though, Keith. All right, this one comes to us. We're in the Southwest now. Another short one from KOB NBC4, Albuquerque, New Mexico. The New Mexico School for the Blind and Visually Impaired is undergoing a $6 million upgrade to enhance accessibility for children in wheelchairs. The expansion will include a new cafeteria, a safer bus loop, and a brand new playground with a wheelchair ramp and inclusive merry-go-round. These improvements aim to make the school more like a traditional setting. We are truly excited about it because the expansion will allow us to meet our students' needs better and prepare them so they can be more independent when they move on to the next school setting, said Paul Kilman, principal of the Early Childhood Program. The school's early learning program is located in Albuquerque and serves preschool and kindergarten students. The program focuses on teaching social skills and foundational skills for kindergarten. By going to the playground with an inclusive playground, children can start playing with each other, and children are the best at. They don't care about who you are or where you're coming from. They just see you, said Kilman. The school aims to create independence for its students, helping them transition to public schools and succeed despite vision impairments. Well, I don't know about you guys, but I'm loving these stories today because everyone, except for that, you know, that one about the teacher getting fired, but all of them today are like, you know, people are investing money in making things more accessible. So this is very good news week and nice short stories week, right, Keith?
1: Yes, they are, Kate. But here's a slightly longer one. It's from the BBC in London. The pro gamer who has to rely upon sound alone. In the competitive world of professional gaming, one gifted player goes by the username Rattlehead. At the tournaments he attends in the US, his opponents quickly spot that he, the real name Carlos Vasquez, is by his own description completely blind. They then let their guard down, wrongly thinking that they're set for an easy game of popular fighting series Mortal Kombat, and he often beats them. Instead of being able to see the game, Carlos instead relies upon hearing it to make his attacking and defensive moves. He said, "I'm able to pick up on the specific sounds of the characters." From Houston, Texas, Carla started playing video games at the age of 6. That was back in 1992. But when he was 11, he was diagnosed with a type of glaucoma. And that slowly took away his sight. He said it wasn't an overnight situation. Now he's 37. And in the first years, I was still able to see rough outlines of objects, but not fully detailed anymore. But over time, my vision became worse and worse, to the point where I was around 24 years old and completely blind. At the time, he found that most mainstream games were almost impossible to play. Features that help people with sight impairment to play, known as gaming accessibility, were not around. Such features include screen readers, where the game verbally describes what's happening. Back in his 20s, Carlos was able to play some fighting games, and in particular, Mortal Kombat. He said, it wasn't because Mortal Kombat had accessibility features at the time. He said it was just because players like myself were able to pick up on the distinct sounds. It allowed us to play the game as much as possible. One instance, for example, he recognized that the character who started on the right side of the screen would grunt at a slightly higher pitch than the one on the left. This allowed him to work out which character he was playing. Fast forward now to 2023, and a growing number of games have accessibility features, including Forza, Motorsport, Diablo 4, The Last of Us, Hearthstone, Street Fighter 6, and the latest edition of Mortal Kombat. Forza Motorsport has a function called Blind Driving Assists, where the visually impaired are verbally told of forthcoming bends on the track and their sharpness. Various noises or audio cues indicate things such as a car's speed, whether it's facing the wrong way, or when to change gear. For Mortal Kombat, a whole host of additional audio feedback is now available, such as letting you know the distance between the fighters, or if an opponent ducks. Forza Motorsport also includes the latest development in game accessibility, the increased use of a technology called spatial audio. This uses specifically directed sound to significantly help visually impaired players work out their precise location on the screen. Professor Brian Smith, an expert in the field, explains how it works. When you hear a sound in real life, such as a person speaking from a certain location around you, the physical waveform of the sound reaches your two different ears at slightly different times, at slightly different volumes. Then the sound will go through your head to reach the other ear. And so that signal is also slightly transformed. Your brain's very good at getting those noise signals at different times and saying, oh, that means the sound's coming from this location, and it's a single sound. Professor Smith's work at the Department of Computer Sciences at the University of Columbia in New York is focused on taking that real-world directional principle of hearing and applying it to the audio produced by a computer game. The technology works via stereo speakers and headphones, but users get better results from specialist spatial audio equipment. Professor Smith adds that it can be so effective in helping people with impaired vision control characters in a computer game that is the difficulty is finding a balance between making the games accessible without taking away the challenge. Forza Motorsport is one of the games that he and his team helped to work on. He said, while the major game studios are now embracing accessibility, it was previously independent hobbyist developers who often led the way, including some that are visually impaired themselves. 7 years ago, the Able Gamers Charity, which campaigns for more computer games that can be played by people with disabilities, asked game developer Rockstar how much it would cost to make its Grand Theft Auto V title accessible. The firm reported to have replied that it would cost a whopping $128 million, which is considered way too expensive. As a result of this, an independent software developer called Liam Irvin decided to rise to the challenge and develop a software add-on, also known as a mod, to make Grand Theft Auto more playable for people with impaired vision. Liam, who's been blind since birth, set to work with a team of collaborators to create their mod, which is called Grand Theft Accessibility. Features they were able to add include sound clues to give players information about nearby objects, vehicles, and pedestrians. Users also get audio feedback about their location and direction, and what weapon they've selected. It was all done for a fraction of the cost estimated by Rockstar. Liam says that while the add-on isn't anywhere near perfect, it is still really fun to play, and has garnered a solid user base. Professor Smith says that such an independent developer and developers have played a big part in raising awareness and waking up the big gaming studios, so that they realize that improving accessibility for blind players may not be as hard as it seems. He then went on to add, however, the gaming industry still doesn't have many blind people represented, and so folks in the industry don't realize, or I think they have been misinformed, that blind game accessibility is an oxymoron. However, things are continuing to improve. Carlos Vasquez is today not just beating opponents on Mortal Kombat. He now also works for the game's developer, NetherRealm Studios, as an accessibility consultant. He says he likes gaming firms to employ more people like him. In the past, developers basically guessed what people with disabilities were looking for, rather than reaching out to people and consulting with them, he said. Companies need to reach out to people who are literally living this every day and get their positive feedback. Whether it's in the studio or getting a chance to have early access for testing, something we're starting to see more of. But I think what the industry overall needs to do better is being more transparent about whether their game is going to have accessibility features or not. That really interesting story came to us from BBC News.
2: Well, we're all over the country today, and here's another really good story from Coast TV NBC. Blindness is not what holds you back. That was the message shared in Ocean City as the National Federation of the Blind of Maryland hosted an event bringing together guest speakers, vendors, and hundreds of attendees in support of people who are blind or have low vision. The gathering focused on sharing resources, technology, and personal stories, all with the goal of empowering individuals to live, learn, and work without limits. Ronza Othman, a volunteer with the Federation, said the nonprofit has helped her and many others gain independence. I thought I was doing a great job, and I was living in the world and living my best life, until I met a whole bunch of blind and low vision people who had a lot more independent skills than I did, Othman said. Othman said the organization receives around $250,000 a year in donations, money she says goes directly back into programs that support the blind community. We offer something called the NFB Bell Academy Braille Enrichment in Literacy and Learning. And those are essentially summer camps for blind and low vision kids so they can learn Braille and assistive technology and how to use their canes in their communities, she said. In addition to guest speakers, attendees had the chance to explore new technology designed to increase independence. Devices like the Dot Pad give users the ability to read content connected to their tablets, from reading Harry Potter to feeling different types of drawings. Chris Danielson, a board member of the Federation in Maryland, said events like this highlight what is possible. People really need to understand that they can live with blindness and they can still be happy. They can still learn. They can still work. They can still be productive. So it means an awful lot to me personally to be able to give back what I was given and to talk to people and say, you know, your life is not over just because you lost the one sense of your eyesight. You're going to be okay, Danielson said. According to Othman, the Federation has around 2,000 members across Maryland. Leaders say the organization continues to grow and that anyone interested in joining is encouraged to reach out. All right, another positive story. I'm loving all these today. Very, very good stuff. All right, Keith, I know you might have some of the longer stories with all the words that I can't pronounce and that you pronounce so beautifully.
1: Well, Kate, I appreciate that comment. Some of the names are tongue twisters, as we know. And here's another one from South Africa. You know, we report regularly on situations where bureaucracy stands in the way of people with visual impairment. Well, here's a classic from South Africa, from IOL. A visually impaired resident has won a Supreme Court battle over washing machine rights. Now, it does seem a little strange when you have to go to the Supreme Court to get justice for a washing machine. So here we go with the story. After years of struggle, a visually impaired resident has won his Supreme Court appeal against his body corporate, securing the right to install a washing machine on communal property in his Johannesburg residential complex. The landmark ruling highlights the importance of reasonable accommodation for people with disabilities in sectional titled schemes. The SCA last week found that the Park Avenue Body Corporate had to allow Malusa Nakala to install his washing machine on common property in light of his disability. He owns a ground floor unit in this sectional title block of flats. Shortly after he moved in, he made modifications to cater for an outside washing machine to accommodate his safety in light of his disability. But this was erected on the common property, along with other modifications such as a roof over the washing machine and a security door leading to the communal washing area. The body corporate said it had on several occasions told Nkala to take down these alterations because the washing machine was not only his but communal property. The body corporate eventually turned to the Community Schemes Ombud Service to try to resolve the issue. The adjudicator mostly found in favor of the body corporate and ordered Nkala to remove the washing machine and the fittings. Unhappy with this finding, Nkala turned to the High Court. He said when he bought the flat, the estate agent assured him the washing line area formed part of his section and that he could thus make alterations to it. He further explained that he could not erect his washing machine inside his unit as he could not see if water was spilled on the floor, which would render it dangerous for him. It could also not be expected, Nkala said, to walk outside to the washing line while holding a bundle of wet washing. He said if the washing machine was installed outside, the danger of him slipping on a wet surface would greatly be reduced. But the body corporate maintained that it was a sectional titled scheme and that rules and regulations had to be followed for common areas. Nkala claimed his disability was not being taken seriously enough by the body corporate. He said he asked for an exemption from the conduct rules on account of his visual impairment, but this was refused. Eventually, the body corporate removed the gate and the plastic roof sheeting over his washing machine. During the proceedings before the ombud, the adjudicator found that the conduct rules were fair and that the body corporate was required to apply them fairly to all residents. And Carla was told to relocate his washing machine to the inside of his home. He eventually turned to the High Court, where he also did not have much luck. This, in turn, caused him to appeal to the SCA. The appeal court said the adjudicator ought to have assessed his complaints against the standard of substantive equality and not formal equality. She ought to have found that the body's corporate conduct was unfair and that his complaint was well-founded. It found that there are at least three provisions that permit relief appropriate to Nkala's complaint. These include that if an owner reasonably requires exclusive rights over a certain part of the common area, the adjudicator is empowered to issue a declaratory to this effect. The adjudicator should have directed the relevant common area outside his unit be used, with the necessary modifications, to reasonably accommodate Nkala's reasonable needs, that according to the SCA. It also added that although one can sympathize with Nkala's disability, ultimately leading to financial loss, that he suffered as a result of the removal of the plastic sheeting cover and degradation of his washing machine over time, his request for restitution in this respect resides more appropriately within the arena of the Equality Court. It declared that Nkala reasonably requires exclusive use rights of the portion of the common wall necessary for the installation of the washing machine. The body corporate is then required to permit him to install, at his own cost, a washing machine in the common area adjacent to his flat, together with such covering necessary to protect the washing machine. You know, Kate, we've had so many stories about discrimination of people with disabilities. If this isn't a classic, I don't know what is. Where bureaucracy stands in the way of fair treatment with people with disabilities, particularly with eyesight loss. But it is good to note that the fortitude of Mr. Nkala in getting his rights.
2: You're listening to this week's edition of the Chris Radio Report on Blindness. And my final story today, Keith and listeners, is a lifestyle story, and it's from Travel and Tour World. Cape Town has taken a bold step toward promoting inclusive tourism with the introduction of Braille beach signage at Blaauwberg Nature Preserve. The project, led by the South African Department of Forestry, Fisheries, and the Environment, marks a significant milestone in making South Africa's coastal environments more accessible to visually impaired travelers. This initiative promises to offer an enriching and immersive experience for all visitors, irrespective of their abilities, allowing them to engage with the natural beauty and biodiversity of Cape Town's beaches. There's a headline here: Key Features of Braille Beach Signage. The Braille Beach Signage, launched at Blaauwberg Nature Reserve, combines technology and inclusivity. It features both Braille and raised tactile text, ensuring that visually impaired visitors can easily access important information about the coastal environment. The signage also integrates QR codes, which, when scanned, link to audio descriptions of the site, providing further insights into the area's wildlife and ecosystems. For visitors who may have difficulty reading traditional signage, this innovative solution brings the natural world to life through touch and sound. The project represents a departure from the traditional look-and-read experience, shifting towards an all-encompassing philosophy of, quote, touch, listen, feel, and experience, end quote, that encourages deeper interaction with the environment. Another headline: A Step Toward Inclusivity and Technological Integration. Minister Willie Aucamp emphasized that the new Braille signage reflects a broader vision of inclusivity and technology integration into coastal tourism. Aucamp stated that this move is part of the department's ongoing efforts to ensure all visitors, regardless of their abilities, can enjoy South Africa's rich coastal ecosystems. This initiative demonstrates the country's commitment to making coastal experiences more inclusive. According to AUCAMP, such efforts go beyond mere signage updates, incorporating technological solutions that allow individuals with disabilities to experience the natural wonders of South Africa in a more personalized and accessible way. AUCAMP also noted that the project encourages accessibility through multi-sensory engagement, combining tactile, auditory, and visual elements to offer a full coastal experience. A collaborative effort for a greater cause. The project is being delivered in partnership with the Wildlife and Environment Society of South Africa, WESSA, a non-governmental organization that works toward promoting environmental education and conservation efforts. The collaboration aims to not only enhance the accessibility of Cape Town's beaches, but also to drive a citizen-led movement toward more inclusive environmental education. WESSA's involvement highlights the importance of citizen action in achieving widespread environmental and tourism goals. By engaging local communities, the initiative fosters greater awareness about the significance of inclusive spaces for all visitors, especially those with disabilities. The department representative stated that by working with WESSA, they can ensure that the initiative truly reflects the spirit of environmental education. The representative emphasized that it's about empowering individuals to connect with nature on their own. A vision realized. The introduction of Braille beach signage at Blauberg National, I'm sorry, let me try that again. Nature Reserve is more than just a practical development. It is a reflection of a country that is embracing inclusivity and innovation in tourism. Through the efforts of the South African Department of Forestry, Fisheries, and the Environment, in partnership with WESSA, Cape Town is leading the way in accessible travel. The project represents a pioneering effort in inclusive tourism and will undoubtedly serve as an inspiration for other global destinations striving to make their natural wonders more accessible. With future expansions planned and new interpretive content being developed, this initiative is setting the stage for a more inclusive, interactive, and meaningful travel experience for all visitors to South Africa.
1: For my final piece today, I thought I'd repeat something that we brought to you a couple of weeks ago. It's so important that I thought it was worth repeating. He was previously Vice President of Public Relations at the Chicago Lighthouse. In his story, Dominic recounts the importance of the Disability Minute, broadcast regularly on WBBM radio in Chicago and on the internet. He says, it occupies a special place in broadcast circles. It's unique in that it may be the only feature segment in America focused on disability-related issues that's produced entirely by people with disabilities. Sandy Murillo, associate producer at Chicago Lighthouse Media, said, we give Chicagoans with disabilities and their loved ones a voice and valuable source of information that they rarely find elsewhere. In addition to serving as lead producer, Murillo is a journalist by training and co-host of the Disability Minute. She also happens to be totally blind. A 2012 graduate of the University of Illinois, Murillo became only the second totally blind graduate of the university's journalism program. She describes herself as a staunch advocate for disability inclusion. She went on to say, I frequently use journalism to educate the public about equal employment opportunities, accessible technology, transportation, and other issues affecting people with disabilities. As Chicago's premier news and information station, we all felt it was only natural for WBBM to carry a special segment about the city's large and growing disability community, Murillo said. Although the idea was put on hold during COVID, WBBM revisited it in 2021. Murillo was immediately tapped as lead producer and co-host. She notes that all of her colleagues and co-hosts of Chicago Lighthouse Media, including Kalari Gertley, Maureen Reed, and Nikki Purpura, are blind, while Isabella Hawanotsky, also a co-host, is neurodivergent. The studio itself is fully accessible. That enables those of us with vision loss to research, write, and record the Disability Minute, from start to finish. Asked to identify highlights from more than 200 segments produced over the past 5 years, Murillo said it's difficult to choose. Among her favorites is a four-part series on healthcare disparities affecting patients with disabilities and what medical schools are doing to improve access. She also points to segments about the importance of Braille, sign language, and closed captions. She said, these segments help the public understand the importance of each of these methods of communication. They also teach the Disability Minute team something new. Maria says one of her favorite interviews was with Liz Gutman, a writer of audio descriptions for the popular series, including Netflix's Bridgerton. She said, for me personally, it was fascinating to learn what it takes to write effective audio descriptions for viewers who are blind. For co-host Nikki Purpura, who recently joined Lighthouse Media to further her lifelong interest in advocacy, a favorite broadcast featured Brian Bashin, president of Be My Eyes Foundation. Purpura said, this interview really stood out to me, because Mr. Bashin was incredibly passionate about Be My Eyes app and how it's helped so many blind people. He enthusiastically shared that the future of the app is bright. Purpura adds that it was especially meaningful to see another blind person serving in a leadership role. She went on to say, representation is still lacking, and it's reassuring to know that an app created for blind people is led by a blind person. Maria, Purpura, and the rest of the Chicago Lighthouse Media team are unanimous in their praise of WBBM as a supportive partner. From day one, we've had nothing but positive experiences with WBBM, Murillo said, noting that Ron Gleason was instrumental in helping coordinate the partnership and coaching the team on producing the segment. This was essential because we had never produced this type of broadcast before. She extends that appreciation to current WBBM producer Chris Lopez, who ensures the segment airs on time each week, as well as Craig Schwab for his continued support. Lopez says the station's diverse audience includes many people with disabilities, making the feature especially valuable. He went on to say, we're very fortunate to have this partnership with the Chicago Lighthouse, and for what they bring to our airwaves every week. Going on, he said, the Disability Minute is unlike anything else we do at News Radio. While we have partnerships with organizations across Chicagoland, the content from the Chicago Lighthouse stands apart. We're grateful for the opportunity to shine a light on an important part of our larger Chicago community. Looking ahead, Murillo says there are many more topics still to explore. One area we want to cover more is invisible disabilities and the issues people with those disabilities face. Disability cannot always be seen, so covering invisible disabilities is just as important as talking about vision impairment, cerebral palsy, or other more visible conditions. Papura would like to examine the pros and cons of using a white cane versus a guide dog, and explain the orientation and mobility skills required before someone can qualify for a guide dog. She went on to say, I'd also

0: old and non-disabled listeners. They often comment on how much information we're able to pack into 1 minute and how it has helped them or their loved ones. In the past couple of years, we've also received calls from organizations and individuals pitching story ideas for the Disability Minute. That's a great indicator of how widely respected this segment has become, not just in the Chicagoland area, but in other states as well. "Well, that's wonderful," she said. "We'd love to see other national outlets someday share the Disability Minute on their platforms." Papura shares that optimism. In concluding, she said, "I'm thrilled to be part of such a dynamic team and to work on a broadcast that engages and informs both disabled and non-disabled people. With the momentum we've built up over the last 5 years, I can't wait to see what the next 5 years have in store." Kate, what a wonderful, uplifting, and encouraging story that is. A grassroots effort in broadcasting that has gained both local and national interest. That concludes this edition of the Chris Radio Report on Blindness. Until we meet again, have a wonderful week ahead.
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0: Thank you for joining Kate and I on this edition of the Chris Radio Report on Blindness. Please join us again next week for more stories important to you from across the country and around the world. 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Chris Radio is a service of the Chicago Lighthouse, located at the corner of Damon and Roosevelt Roads, right here in the heart of Chicago's beautiful medical district. 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Meet the UK's first blind personal trainer. After losing his sight at age 26, James O'Driscoll spent more than 2 decades proving his disabilities don't make you less able. Now, through his company Simply Fit, he has a vision to revolutionize the fitness industry. Lads would be reading Maxim, and I'd be reading Men's Health. I knew fitness would help me, so I bought a rowing machine. I'd do an hour a day, then press ups and pull ups. I had a guide dog, and I'd walk him for longer and longer. I joined a gym to improve my fitness skills. It took a long time and many barriers to break through, but I finally qualified as a fitness coach in 2009 and became the UK's first blind physical trainer in 2011. I was able to get a job at Virgin Active. Within 9 months, I'd made it to fitness manager. Now, together with my wife Louise, we run our own gym. I have 32 clients, and I've trained people with Alzheimer's, Parkinson's, and PTSD, as well as blind clients. From despair to success. This is Chris Radio, a service of the Chicago Lighthouse.
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1: 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And now I'll begin with The X-Files, I Want to Believe, Gets Scarier by Derek Lawrence. You better believe it. Chris Carter's darker director's cut of The X-Files, I Want to Believe, is finally seeing the light of day. 18 years after the release of the second X-Files feature film, fans will get the chance to see the original vision from Carter, the series creator, and I Want to Believe writer-director. EW has the exclusive first look at the horror movie-like trailer for The X-Files, I Want to Believe, Vrock Frankenstein. We set out to make a real-life Frankenstein movie, and due to a variety of factors, our Frankenstein never completely left the operating room, Carter tells EW. A chance to apply the electrodes again was a special thrill. Released in 2008, 6 years after the original series concluded, I Want to Believe reunited David Duchovny, Fox's Mulder, and Gillian Anderson's Dana Scully with the former FBI special agents drawn back together by the disappearances of several women. The paranormal investigators soon come across a disgraced Catholic priest who claims to be experiencing psychic visions of a missing FBI operative. I made it too scary, and I was told so by the brass at Fox, and they wanted a PG-13 movie, Carter told Duchovny last year. Now I have a chance to go back and make the scary movie that I always intended. It's not just doing a director's cut to do a director's cut. It's really kind of bringing to life something that for me was on the page and never got to the screen. Written by Carter and Frank Spotnitz, I Want to Believe was viewed at the time as a disappointing follow-up. Plagued by poor reviews, the supernatural thriller grossed only $68 million, a notable step down from the 1998 film's $189 million. Almost a decade after I Want to Believe, Carter, Duchovny, and Anderson reunited for two additional seasons of the series. And Hulu's release of Carter's director's cut is just part of the streamer's current plans for the X-Files franchise. Oscar-winning filmmaker Ryan Coogler, Sinners, recently completed production on a pilot episode for a Hulu reboot that stars Station 11 duo Danielle Deadwyler and Himesh Patel. Anderson has been vocally supportive of the new project, calling it different and special, and urging fans to give it a break. We've had a few conversations, she recently said of Coogler. He's such a cool guy and so talented, and the pilot script is really good. I would say have an open mind and give it a chance because it's going to be cool. Next, Michelle Pfeiffer reveals why she's done starring in movies, I swear to God. The actress was recently nominated for an Emmy for her performance on Margot's Got Money Troubles by Emlyn Travis. Michelle Pfeiffer is saying goodbye to the big screen. The Golden Globe-winning actress revealed that she is done starring in movies following the success of her most recent television projects, The Madison and Margot's Got Money Troubles. I never want to star in another movie, I swear to God, Pfeiffer said over the weekend at The Hollywood Reporter and Apple TV's Leading the Narrative, the Women of Apple TV event, per the outlet. I only want to do ensemble pieces. It's so much more fun. I love it so much. The declaration may come as a surprise given that Pfeiffer, a three-time Oscar nominee, has an impressive array of film credits like Scarface, Tequila Sunrise, The Witches of Eastwick, Dangerous Liaisons, Married to the Mob, The Fabulous Baker Boys, Batman Returns, The Age of Innocence, Dangerous Minds, Hairspray, Stardust, and the Ant-Man films. However, over the last year, Pfeiffer has struck television gold with the Madison and Margo's Got Money troubles, with the latter earning her an Emmy nomination for Outstanding Supporting Actress in a Comedy Series. And honestly, she was snubbed for her Madison performance. Not only does Pfeiffer star on and executive produce both projects, but they've also already been greenlit for a second season, and even third in the Madison's case. Margot's Got Money Troubles follows a single mom, Ellie Fanning, who decides to open an OnlyFans account in order to provide for herself and her child. Pfeiffer plays Fanning's mom. The comedy also stars Nick Offerman, Greg Kinnear, Michael Angarano, and Nicole Kidman. I've just been so bowled over by the female performances on television, and honestly, they're just really owning TV, Pfeiffer told her fellow Emmy nominees Ellie Fanning, Dale Dickey, Carolina Wydra, Rhea Seehorn, and Jessica Williams at the panel. I love how complicated and flawed all these characters are, and it really reminds me of that famous Robin Williams quote, where he says, "Remember that everyone you meet is fighting a battle you know nothing about, and be kind," she continued. That kind of, for me, sums up the show and the message of the show, and I'm really proud to be a part of it. On the drama side, Pfeiffer also headlines The Madison, which follows the affluent Clyburn family as they travel to Montana following the unexpected death of patriarch Preston, Kurt Russell. The actress stars as Preston's grieving widow, Stacy, alongside co-stars Ellie Chapman, Bo Garrett, and Amaya Miller, and more. In Entertainment Weekly's cover story, Pfeiffer revealed that she signed on to The Madison without ever seeing an official script, instead trusting writer Taylor Sheridan's vision for the project after he gave her a skeletal overview of its heartbreaking premise. She added at the time that the Yellowstone creator wanted to cast it first and then write around us for the parts. The Western, which has already filmed its second season, was greenlit for a third before its second has even premiered. A release date for season two has not been announced. Next, I will be reading Scott Eastwood explains what dad Clint Eastwood's infamous clash with Kevin Costner on set taught him. It happened while making the 1993 crime thriller A Perfect World, Scott recalled, by Rachel Shufelt. Actor Scott Eastwood has learned a thing or two from watching his dad Clint's life in the entertainment industry. "I heard a legendary story, and I'm sort of going to paraphrase it, and I'll probably tell it a little wrong," Scott said Monday on Dax Shepard's Armchair Expert podcast. "But Kevin Costner, sort of going through maybe, you know, the Kevin Costner rise to fame, and maybe got a big ego, you know, blah, blah, blah, but they were doing A Perfect World, and apparently Kevin wouldn't come out of his trailer for some reason." The 1993 crime thriller starred both men. Laura Dern and Bradley Whitford co-starred, while the elder Eastwood was also behind the camera. Scott noted that his dad doesn't do trailers and things. "He's like, just be on set. Stay on," Scott explained. "He always told me, too, as a kid, you want to learn how to make movies? You want to learn how to do this? You stay here with everybody else and you make the movie. So when Costner allegedly failed to surface, the director made the kind of decision he was supposed to be making. So he just said, well, send him home then. And everyone said, what do you mean? He's in the scene, Scott said. Clint had instructed, send him home. And they did. I guess they just went to Kevin, Scott continued, and said, hey, you're going to go home for the day. You don't need him. He said, what do you mean? I'm in the scene. They told him, well, I guess you're not anymore. Clint changed that. Scott concluded, and so, you know, that's the pecking order. I think the next day he was on set, ready to go. Entertainment Weekly has reached out to Costner's rep for comment. Scott put the lesson he's learned from watching his dad's career over the decades to good use. He earned his first professional acting credits in the late 2000s, notably appearing in some of his dad's films, such as 2006's Flags of Our Fathers, 2008's Gran Torino, and 2009's Invictus. His latest release is the war drama Lucky Strike. Clint's directing career has also included movies such as Unforgiven and Million Dollar Baby, both of which won him Oscars for Best Director and Best Picture. Next, I will be reading Ariana Grande pauses concert, explains why she's taking break in emotional speech, boundaries need to be set. My fans were worried that negativity was ruining things for me, Grande said on stage, later adding that human beings can need a break sometimes, by Joey Nolfi. Pop icon and Oscar-nominated actress Ariana Grande has clarified in an emotional speech on stage her recently announced decision to take a temporary hiatus from public appearances amid social scrutiny. One day after a representative for the 33-year-old Wicked star and Petals singer-songwriter announced that Grande would be taking a step back from visibility after her ongoing Eternal Sunshine album tour wraps September 1st in London, Grande paused her performance in Chicago to clarify rumors about the upcoming break. Grande addressed United Center crowd mid-show, telling them she heard that my fans were worried that negativity was ruining things for me. But I just have to say that could not be more of the opposite, she explained. Multiple things can be true at the same time. Boundaries need to be set, Grande explained, adding that human beings can need a break sometimes. She additionally clarified that the current Eternal Sunshine album tour can be and will continue to be the greatest experience of my professional and creative career, and said that her feelings about being on tour with her fans was entirely separate from her decision to take a step back from public life in the weeks ahead. I just wanted to make that quite plain, emphasized Grande. I have one more thing to say. No matter what noises exist out there, nothing will ever be able to distort my reality or be more real to me or louder to me than this love that we share, she explained, telling attendees at the concert that she wanted to differentiate that from my truth for you all. She finished the speech by telling concertgoers that the tour was the most healing, beautiful, corrective experience she's had on the road to date. Grande's speech on stage came after the star's representative also revealed to Entertainment Weekly's sister publication, People, that the actress will no longer participate in the West End revival of Stephen Sondheim's Sunday in the Park with George, which was set to open at London's Barbican Centre in 2027 and would have marked a professional reunion with Grande's Wicked co-star Jonathan Bailey. She cannot wait to support the brilliant team bringing this project to life, a source told People on Sunday. Grande's decision to step back followed months of public scrutiny about the pop star's personal life and body, with many expressing concern for Grande's health amid the rollout of November's Wicked for Good and her new Petal album, particularly following Friday's release of the music video for the LP's title track. Grande has long spoken out against unsolicited remarks about her body, including in a December 2024 interview in which she expressed that she's felt like a specimen in a petri dish since rising to stardom at age 16. "I've heard every version of what's wrong with me, and you fix it and then it's wrong for different reasons," Grande told the Wee Wee Baguette podcast during a joint conversation with fellow Wicked star Cynthia Erivo. "When you're young and you're hearing all kinds of things, it's hard to protect yourself from that noise." Next, Tom Holland dehydrated for shirtless Spider-Man Brand New Day bathhouse scene made me really grumpy, by Nick Romano. Marvel's Kevin Feige pretty much confirmed the presence of Florence Pugh as Yelena Belova in Spider-Man Brand New Day 3 weeks ahead of release. Sure enough, the new Black Widow pops in for a couple of memorable scenes. The first sees Tom Holland's Spider-Man entering her office, a Russian bathhouse, to seek intel on the mystery mind-controlling adversary he now faces. To ensure he's not concealing any weapons, Yelena tells the web-slinger to strip and get in the water. Peter concedes, but he only derobes down to his mask and underwear. Besides absolutely loving working with Florence and the scene going incredibly smoothly and her being the funniest person in the room, I had tried to do that stupid dehydration thing for that scene, where I didn't drink any water the day before and then I drank loads of water the day before that, Holland tells Entertainment Weekly in an interview conducted prior to the film's release. "I tried to see if it would make a difference, and the only thing it did is just made me really grumpy." He posts, "I don't even think it really made that much of a difference." His co-stars Zendaya and Jacob Batalon weren't on set for filming that day. "It would have been a little bit weird. It would have been strange," Holland says. "We were in our underwear." "It would have been funny," Batalon interjects. Zendaya ended up connecting with Pugh after that particular shoot. "It's funny because I saw her, I think, right after that on Dune," she says. Dune Part 3 opens in theaters this December 18th. In that scene with Holland in his skivvies, Marvel's Spider-Man video games come to mind. Players of those Insomniac titles for PlayStation consoles can unlock a particular suit that allows one to play as Spidey in just his underwear and mask. Feige, president of Marvel Studios, isn't sure if that scene is necessarily a reference to the games, but he tells EW separately there are a lot of shots in the movie that are inspired by some of the beautiful action shots in the video game for sure. Holland can't confirm the Easter egg either. "Oh yeah, you can do that in the game," he, Zendaya and Batalon collectively respond before the principal lead, joking around, declares yes. Spider-Man Brand New Day, directed by Destin Daniel Cretton, Shang-Chi and the Legend of the Ten Rings, follows Peter Parker as he attempts to live his life in a world that doesn't remember who he is. With his aunt, Marisa Tomei, now dead, and his loved ones moving on without him, he falls into a deep depression that triggers a mutation in his arachnid DNA, forcing drastic changes to his abilities. This time in his life coincides with the emergence of a mysterious figure who uses mind control to wage attacks on Damage Control, the government organization that handles conflicts with enhanced individuals. Sadie Sink stars as this adversary, revealed to be X-Men character Jean Grey. Michael Mandel also returns as Spidey villain Scorpion. John Bernthal returns as Frank Castle, Punisher, and Mark Ruffalo returns as Bruce Banner, Hulk. Spider-Man: Brand New Day is playing now in theaters. That's all the time we have for today. This has been Kathy with Entertainment Weekly. I hope you've enjoyed today's reading from the audio reading service at the Allen County Public Library.
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3: Humans are not the only ones who are or can become disabled. Many pets are, too. I'm Maureen Reed with the Disability Minute.
4: One of the interesting things about pets is that they very much live in the moment and they're very adaptable. They figure out how to get around. They learn the nuances of their environment. As long as you can create a predictable environment for them, they can manage very successfully.
3: That's Susanna Wickham, CEO of Paws in Chicago. As a no-kill shelter, the organization sees its fair share of pets with special needs looking for forever homes. While some might hesitate at adopting a pet with a disability, Wickham says when owners understand the animal's strengths and limitations, the bond can be even more rewarding.
4: As long as you're committed to making sure that you honor what they are able to do and what they can't do, it's great.
2: Disability Minute is produced by people with disabilities at the Chicago Lighthouse. 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Welcome to Disability Minute, shining a light on topics relevant to the community.
3: More than a quarter of working-age adults with disabilities have income below the federal poverty level. Could home ownership help them out? I'm Maureen Reed with the Disability Minute. It may not be widely known, but people with disabilities who receive Social Security disability payments can use those benefits to help secure a mortgage. Granted, prospective homeowners will have to qualify for that loan, which may require providing documentation that your benefits won't expire for at least 3 years and will likely have to prove their general credit worthiness. In addition, the Housing and Urban Development Section 8 program allows eligible recipients to use a housing choice voucher to pay a mortgage and other costs like closing expenses and property taxes. The extra steps needed to pursue these programs may be well worth it, because homeownership can provide security and equity that can break the cycle of poverty that plagues so many people with disabilities.
2: Disability Minute is produced by people with disabilities at the Chicago Lighthouse. Learn more and listen to previous segments at chicagolighthouse.org/disability-minute. Welcome to Disability Minute, shining a light on topics relevant to the community.
3: 60 may be the new 40, but aging is an experience we all share. As we grow older, the potential for disability increases. Our Maureen Reed with the Disability Minute. In the U.S., half of all people over 65 have a disability, though many don't consider themselves disabled. Commonly acquired disabilities include hearing loss, vision loss, and issues related to memory and brain function. Dr. Michael Peplow, who specializes in geriatric medicine at Amita Health, said that staying active is key.
5: It's important to stimulate your brain. You're doing activities and certain puzzles, doing some exercises, even just walking a few days a week is important.
3: If you or someone you know is concerned about age-related disability, the Chicago Department of Aging, the Illinois Department on Aging, and even your primary care provider can help you find resources and information.
2: Disability Minute is produced by people with disabilities at the Chicago Lighthouse. 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
3: As we age, losing our hearing, vision, or mobility doesn't just change how we move through the world. It can quietly cut us off from it. I'm Maureen Reed with the Disability Minute. The National Institute on Aging reports that older adults facing these changes are at high risk for both loneliness and social isolation. The two take a real toll on health, raising the risk of high blood pressure, heart disease, depression, and cognitive decline. Losing your hearing can cause many people to withdraw rather than asking others to repeat themselves. Vision loss, meanwhile, affects everything from driving, reading, and recognizing faces. The good news, staying connected doesn't have to be complicated. Try a video call instead of a phone call, a walking club instead of a solo walk, or a class at your local senior center. Staying connected isn't a luxury. It's protective medicine.
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3: You can't go anywhere these days without hearing about how artificial intelligence is going to change our world forever. 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I'm Maureen Reed with the Disability Minute. 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
9: Good evening. I'm Brian Treglone, and I'm here each week to read news for the gay and lesbian community. So stay tuned. Here are some of the stories that were on our wavelength. And one of the big stories this week was a story that was not just a gay and lesbian story. It was a story for the whole country, and that was a real musical treasure that we lost this week, and that was Dolly Parton. Dolly had a special affinity with the gay community. We loved her. I guess everyone loved Dolly. And in spite of the fact that she has a Southern background and she had a lot of very conservative fans from the South, she was also wonderful to her gay friends. And this week's quote is going to be a Dolly quote, and here's what Dolly had to say. If I hadn't been born a woman, I'd have to have been a drag queen for sure. I'd be putting on the big hair. If I hadn't been born a woman, I'd have been a drag queen for sure. I'd be putting on the big hair. That's a quote from Dolly Parton. Let's read a little bit more about Dolly. Dolly was really a national treasure and much beloved. She was born in 1946, and she's an American singer-songwriter, you knew that, actress, and a businesswoman, as she ran her Dollywood theme park, dubbed the Queen of Country, and she certainly was. Dolly stood above all other country, female country singers, I'm sure. Dolly is one of the most honored country professionals, earning 11 Grammy Awards, 3 Emmys, as well as nominations for 2 Academy Awards, 6 Golden Globes, and a Tony. I mean, the list just goes on and on. She was also known for her cultural influence and her philanthropy. A lot of philanthropy from Dolly Parton. She gave a lot. She made a lot of money, yes. She also donated a lot for a lot of things. A lot of it was done through her Dollywood theme park organization and the Dollywood Foundation. She had her own foundation with more than 100 million records sold. Think about that, 100 million records sold. Dolly Parton is among the best-selling musical artists of all time. She wrote her first song at age 6, performed regularly on TV by age 10. Almost unbelievable, isn't that? Made her first recording at 11 and became a professional songwriter at age 16. After writing hits for others, she released her debut album, Hello, I'm Dolly. That was the name of the album. That was in 1967. She started a nearly 60-year career. 60-year career. Dolly was 80 when she died last week. She had a 60-year career. Just unbelievable. She released 49 studio albums and wrote more than 3,000 songs. 3,000 songs. This is just as I go on, I'm amazed again to reread this. Including one of the most famous songs in all pop music history in America, I Will Always Love You. It's a 2-time U.S. country chart topper and an international hit for Whitney Houston. Whitney Houston had a huge hit with I Will Always Love You. Sold 40 million copies worldwide. I mean, these figures just are amazing. And Jolene was another one of her huge monster hits. Jolene, the story of Dolly being jealous of a bank teller making eyes at her husband, and she called her Jolene, and she wrote that song. Also, A Coat of Many Colors, beautiful song that she wrote, one of her most beautiful songs. And then, of course, the movie song. She entered the movie sphere with the song 9 to 5, another major hit, and the lead song in that movie 9 to 5, which she also starred in it. On screen, she starred in 9 to 5. That was in 1980. She also starred in another movie called The Best Little Whorehouse in Texas. That was in 82. Both of them earning her a Golden Globe nomination. She was in a movie called Rhinestone in 1984 and Steel Magnolias, one of my favorite movies, Steel Magnolias in 1989. A movie called Straight Talk in 92 and Joyful Noise in 2012. On TV, she played Aunt Dolly in Hannah Montana. She hosted Saturday Night Live, and she guest starred on Reba, that was in 2005, and Grace and Frankie in 2022. She produced and starred in Christmas at the Square, a 2021 musical film, winning a Primetime Emmy Award. And on Broadway, she wrote the score, of course, for 9 to 5, and will have her life depicted in Dolly, a true original musical, later this year. It's coming out. It's called Dolly, a true original musical. Her music received Recording Industry Association of America Gold, Platinum, and Multi-Platinum. She logged 25 number one hits, which was a record for a woman, 44 career top 10 country albums, that's also a record for any artist, and 110 career charting singles. Her final solo studio album, Rockstar, in 2023 was her highest charting album on the Billboard 200 charts, debuting at number 3. Her honors include the National Medal of Arts in 2004 and the Kennedy Center Honor in 2006. Just an incredible list of accomplishments for this amazing and mutually beloved woman, Dolly Parton. She was born in a one-room cabin, can you believe that, on the banks of the Little Pigeon River in Pittman Center, Tennessee. And she was very loyal to her hometown in Tennessee. She was the fourth of 12 children in her family. And she had a lot. I'm not going to go through the list of her other 11 siblings, but that's how many she had. Her father, who was known as Lee, worked in the mountains of East Tennessee, first as a sharecropper and later tending to his own small tobacco farm and acreage. He also worked construction jobs to supplement the farm's small income. And despite her father's illiteracy, Dolly Parton often said he was one of the smartest people she ever knew with regard to business and making a profit. Parton's mother cared for their large family. She had 11 pregnancies, the 10th being twins. Dolly Parton had twins as siblings, and in 20 years made her a mother of 12 by age 35. Parton credited her musical abilities to her mother's influence. Often in poor health, she managed to keep house and entertain her children with the great Smoky Mountain folklore and old ballads. With Welsh ancestry, she was Welsh. A.B. Lee knew many songs that immigrants from Europe brought to the southern Appalachia region where she lived. And her grandfather was a Pentecostal preacher. And Parton and her siblings attended church regularly. Parton long credited her father for her business sense and her mother's family for her musical abilities. When she was a young girl, her family moved from Pittman Center, Tennessee area to a two-room cabin and farm in nearby Locust Ridge, Tennessee. Excuse me. Most of her childhood memories happened there. A replica of the Locust Ridge cabin is displayed at her namesake theme park, that's Dollywood, and the farm acreage and surrounding woodland inspired her to write the song My Tennessee Mountain Home in the 70s. Years after the farm was sold, Parton bought it back in the late 80s. Her brother Bobby helped with building restoration and new construction. Parton said that her family was dirt poor. Her father paid missionary Dr. Robert Thomas with a sack of cornmeal for delivering her. Later in life, Parton wrote a song about Dr. Thomas. She also outlined her family's poverty in the song Coat of Many Colors and In the Good Old Days. The Parton's small subsistence farm in Local Ridge was a predominantly Pentecostal area located north of the Greenbrier Valley of the Great Smoky Mountains. Music played with the congregation pastored by her grandfather, who was a Pentecostal minister, as I've mentioned. Her earliest public performances were at church, beginning at age six. Age six, she was performing in church. She started playing a homemade guitar. When she was 8, her uncle bought her her first real guitar, and the Parton family was well fed, despite their poverty. And in 2024, she released a cookbook called Good Lookin' Cookin', co-written with her sister. After graduating from high school in Sevierville, Tennessee, Parton moved to Nashville the day after she graduated and began her career. So she didn't waste any time. She began performing as a child, singing on local television and radio programs in the East Tennessee area. And by age 10, she was on the Kaz Walker Show on WIVK Radio, and then later in a station in Knoxville, Tennessee. Parton's initial success came as a songwriter. She signed with Combine Publishing shortly after her arrival in Nashville, and working with her frequent songwriting partner, her uncle Bill Owens, she wrote several charting singles, including two top 10 hits for Bill Phillips, Put It Off Until Tomorrow and The Company You Keep. Those are the two songs she wrote for him. She also wrote Skeeter Davis's number 11 hit, Fuel to the Flame. Her songs were recorded by many other artists, including Kitty Wells and Hank Williams Jr. And at 19, age 19, she signed with Monument Records. That was in 1965, where she initially pitched a bubblegum pop singer. She was pitched as a bubblegum pop singer. She released several singles, but only Happy Happy Birthday Baby charted, and it did not reach the Billboard Top 100. Although she wanted to record country material, her label insisted that she continue in the genre that she was doing, thinking her unusually high soprano voice was not suited to the genre. After Bill Phillips' recording of her composition, Put It Off Until Tomorrow, reached number 6 on the country chart, the label relented and allowed her to record country. Her first chart single was called Dumb Blonde, which reached number 24 on the country charts. You know, and I do have to mention another quote that Dolly Parton is famous for. She had this song called Dumb Blonde. Well, she's also made a quote, said it numerous times. She said, I'm not offended when they call me a dumb blonde. I know I'm not dumb, and I know I'm not blonde. You just have to love Dolly Parton. I think we all did. Then she went with RCA Victor, and her first solo with them was called Just Because I'm a Woman. It was released in the summer of 1968 and reached number 17 on the charts. Later, she continued to release records, often with Porter Wagoner. The duo was named the Vocal Group of the Year in 1968 by the Country Music Association, but Parton's solo records were continually ignored. Now, Porter Wagoner had a significant financial stake in her future. As of 1969, he was her co-producer and owned nearly half of O'Parr, the publishing company Dolly had founded with Bill Owens. In 1970, both Parton and Porter Wagoner had grown frustrated by her lack of solo chart success, so Wagoner persuaded Dolly to record Jimmy Rogers' Mule Skinner Blues, which she did, a gimmick that worked. The record reached number 3, so she finally started to have some chart singles of her own. That was followed by her first number 1 single, Joshua, that was in 71. And for the next 2 years, she had numerous solo hits in addition to her duets, including her signature song, The Coat of Many Colors. That made it to number 4. Other top 20 singles included The Right Combination, Burning of the Midnight Oil, both those were duets with Porter Wagoner, Lost Forever in Your Kiss, Touch Your Woman, My Tennessee Mountain Home, and Traveling Man. Although her solo singles and the Wagner duets were successful, her biggest hit of this period was Jolene. And does anyone not know the wonderful song Jolene? It was released in 73. The song topped the country charts in February of 74 and reached the lower regions of the Hot 100. It also eventually charted in Britain, reaching number 7 in 1976, representing Parton's first British success. Parton, who had always envisioned a solo career, decided to leave Wagner's show and stopped appearing in mid-74. The pair performed their last duet concert in April of 74, although they remained affiliated, and Wagner helped to produce her records through 75. In 1974, Dolly Parton's song, I Will Always Love You, written about her professional break from Porter Wagner, went to number one on the country chart. Around the same time, Elvis Presley indicated that he wanted to record the song. Parton was interested until Presley's manager, Colonel Tom Parker, told her that it was a standard procedure for the songwriter to sign over half of the publishing rights to any song recorded by Presley. Now, but Dolly Parton refused. That decision was later credited with earning her many millions of dollars in royalties from the song. So, you know, she made the correct decision. Elvis wanted half of the profits for the songwriting of I Will Always Love You. She said, no, this is my song. And she prevailed, and that saved her millions of dollars. So, Parton had three solo singles reaching number one on the country charts, including Jolene and I Will Always Love You, and another song called Love Is Like a Butterfly, which was and a duet with Porter Wagner called Please Don't Stop. She then expanded into the movies and just continued to be a huge, revered singer and songwriter for all of America. And as I said, she wrote that wonderful 9-to-5 theme song. That's the movie that she starred with Jane Fonda and Lily Tomlin. So she just did so much. America really is in mourning as we lose a real treasure, Dolly Parton. Okay, let's move on from Dolly. Hard to move on from Dolly, you know, we love her so much. But there's other news too, and I want to tell you about an organization you may not be aware of. This is a family-centered Chicago academy that encourages kids to train their focus through sensory games while parents turn into trusted teammates. And there's zero screen time involved. Kids lead, grown-ups guide, and screens stay out of the way at this hands-on Chicago family workshop. And it's called Superminds Academy Chicago. Now let's find out about this. What happens when a child has to solve a challenge without looking? This would apply to a blind child. And a parent has to guide without taking over. A parent has to guide the child without taking over. You know, a blind child certainly doesn't want to have a parent taking over, but they may need some guidance. At Superminds Academy Chicago, families find out. They play blindfolded sensory games, or it could be a person who is blind anyway. That replaces screens, computer screens, with hands-on discovery, helping kids train focus, intuition, and perception through playful puzzles. Parents are active teammates, guiding each exercise and celebrating every unexpected breakthrough in real time. Along the way, every shared challenge becomes a chance for parent and children to build trust, communicate differently, and feel closer than before. Superminds Academy, the family challenge that trains focus through games that kids love. You may want to be aware of this organization. How do parents get involved at Superminds Academy? Throughout the session, parents guide the exercises alongside trained facilitators, describing materials, giving instructions, and helping their children make sense of each challenge. There is no handing them over and waiting for the workshop to finish. You're involved directly. That changes the experience. A card matching task becomes an exercise in explaining yourself clearly. Sorting an unfamiliar object becomes a small lesson in patience. And when your child can't simply look down for the answer, the two of you have to listen to each other differently. Now, in for sighted children, of course, they use a blindfold. In blind children, that is not necessary, and this is a real learning experience for a blind child and a parent. It's also a decidedly off-screen way to spend time together. Stimulation comes from touch, spoken cues, movement, patterns, and the puzzle directly in front of you, not from something flashing across a device, because you're not using a device. These quieter exchanges are what Superminds Academy becomes more of a collection of sensory games. For 90 minutes, you're both fully involved with the same challenge, paying attention to one another without paying any attention to what else is going on. Superminds Challenge. You may want to be aware of that organization. Okay. We're going to come back just briefly to Dolly one more time. There is a law in Texas that was passed banning drag. Well, that law went to court, and a federal judge has said, no, this law is unconstitutional. It's a suppression of your own interests, of your own personal interest. And the judge said, in a wonderful quote, he said, look, if you don't like drag, just don't go. But don't ban it for everyone else. And he has ruled that the Texas law that said drag is illegal is simply unconstitutional. The judge said that even Dolly Parton's performances may be banned if that law was left to stand, the anti-drag law, because she had big hair and flamboyant clothes. Federal judge ruled this week that the state's drag ban is unconstitutional and in violation of the First Freedom of Speech Amendment. So that's really, really good news for the gay community. That's really good news for everyone. Drag is still legal. Activists have this important reminder after the court upheld the state drag ban. They overturned the state drag ban. Under the law, businesses that host all ages drag ban faced up to a $10,000 fine, and performers could be charged with a misdemeanor resulting in up to a year in prison. That's what the law actually said. Can you imagine the state of Texas actually passed that law? It was supposed to take effect in 2023, but several gay groups, organizations sued, and that decision has finally come through, and that decision is that law is unconstitutional and drag will remain legal. After Texas appealed the decision last November, the case came back to the lower courts and instructed them to focus only on the law's specific anti-drag portions, and those were ruled unconstitutional. So that's Great news. Great news. And anyone who feels like performing in drag, it is still.

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7: 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Charles in Charge, The Slow Burn Rise of Charles Melton, Soft Mullet King, and Next Gen Movie Star, by Lauren Lawson. Oh no, did I just call Charles Melton a himbo? We're an hour into lunch at Millie's Cafe in Los Angeles, and I've just remarked that he seems to have found an unusual niche in complicated himbos. I'd been thinking of Austin, Melton's character in the new season of the critically acclaimed anthology series Beef. Austin is a football star turned trainer who in the show's early episodes is swept into the machinations of his fiancée, Kaylee Spaney, after the two witness a darn fight between the manager of the country club where they work, Oscar Isaac, and his wife, Carrie Mulligan. Yeah, he agrees reflexively, then balks. Complicated himbos? What, he asks, is a himbo? When I have explained what I mean, muscles, guilelessness, joie de vivre, he emphatically dismisses the term. He is fighting to be kind, and he's in service to everyone around him, he says of Austin. The beauty of Beef, he continues, is in how its creator, Lee Sun Jin, who also goes by Sunny Lee, leans into the cringe of humanity. The two discuss the character in long phone calls over weeks, sharing stories from their lives as Austin took shape. And here I've reduced him into a tired trope. Sure, Melton adds, if you see someone who's a trainer, who played sports, people are going to have their own preconceived notions. But there's more to a, quote, unquote, like you said, himbo than you know. My hands flutter around as I try to backpedal. His voice is pleasant, but with his thumbs and index fingers, he's rolling the ends of his mustache into long points. Is it because of me, as Charles? Because I have muscles? Then people assume I'm a himbo? No, I don't know. Melton lets me off the hook and gently plops me back into still waters. He runs a hand over his mustache, erasing his handiwork like an etch-a-sketch, and guides the conversation back to Austin. There are obvious similarities between Melton and his character. Both are Korean-American, and both are former football players. Lee says that as he was writing the character, he did have his notes app open whenever he and Melton spent time together, noting his Charles-isms. And Melton says he was interested to notice himself drawing from his mother's mannerisms to play the role. His mother, who is Korean, voices Austin's mother in a phone call on the show. She has such a great physical confidence.

0: comedy. Koreans are like, his face moves through a montage of human extremes. They're very expressive without saying anything. Somehow, unconsciously, I had the freedom to do that. I had assumed that to some degree Melton was playing himself. It appears he was, in fact, acting. Melton's career has simmered since 2017 when he replaced Ross Butler as Reggie on the CW's Riverdale. In the 6 years that followed, he delivered excellent performances in a slew of under-the-radar films and series. But then, in 2023, he played Joe in Todd Haynes' film May-December. Julianne Moore plays a tabloid villain named Gracie, who abuses Joe when he was in middle school and later marries him. Natalie Portman plays an actress who arrives to study Gracie, whom she is to play in a biopic. Melton delivered such a layered performance that the tension between the two women, played by two of our era's best actors, often felt like a backdrop to his own turmoil. Audiences were outraged when he wasn't nominated for an Oscar. Portman was also startled by the depth of Melton's acting. "When we started doing press, I realized how different he was from his character," she recalls. "I didn't even realize how charismatic he was when we were working because he was so in character as this insecure, underdeveloped man-child in the film." Then came Warfare, a drama about a Navy SEAL platoon, from Alex Garland and Ray Mendoza. The creators required a high degree of immersion, gathering the actors, a small army of internet boyfriends including Will Poulter, Joseph Quinn, and Kit Connor, for a weeks-long boot camp, which imparted a band of brothers' closeness on the film. Now, in Beef, Melton again stands out in a stacked ensemble, without doing anything identifiably attention-grabbing. He's not a steam sealer. He's more like the guy in a meeting who doesn't say anything for 30 minutes, but then shifts slightly in his seat, capturing the attention of the whole room. He seems immune to the hype-gathering antics of his peers. Disguises and wild physical transformations and bold proclamations of leading man ambition. Can an artist of subtlety become a movie star? And is that what Melton really wants? Right now, what Melton wants is to watch his new baby be a baby. Shortly after he takes his seat at Millie's, he leaps up to greet a friend, Ramsey, in a Millie's t-shirt. Ramsey asks after Melton's partner, filmmaker and photographer Camille Summers Valley, and their daughter, born 2 weeks prior. Melton pulls out his phone as swiftly as he might a pistol at a duel. He scrolls through his camera roll as Ramsey exclaims, "You can see the Korean," Ramsey says, pointing at one photo, and Melton nods with a goofy grin. "It's the best thing. The best thing," Melton says of fatherhood, returning to his chair when Ramsey is gone. "He has always wanted children," he says, "but I never knew if that dream was going to happen, because you've got to meet the right person. And I did." His daughter is doomed to have a cool dad. Melton wears a light blue jersey from the streetwear brand Martine Rose. He has several piercings on each ear. He wears a sleek Cartier watch, and on his left ring finger he has a band of multicolored gemstones with a big bauble at their center. The ring catches the sun with every gesture he makes. Some of these gestures are quite large. Twice he stands up from his chair to demonstrate a big movement, causing pedestrians behind him to parry out of the way. As he describes the moves his family made for his father's military career, Alaska, Kentucky, Georgia, Tennessee for a year, followed by Korea for 5 years, then Texas, then Germany for 4 years, then Kansas, he cups his hands around each other, changing their places with each location as if making a snowball. When he describes the anime bangs he had when his family moved to Texas, he grabs the front of his curls and pulls them down across his forehead until his hair is a straight and shiny sheet. When he releases it, the hair boings back to its artfully tousled form. "Hair used to be a big part of my identity," he says. "Even when he was at football practice, he would pile on products to the point where a helmet became redundant. Mousse phase, gel phase, wax phase, pomade phase, hairspray phase. Now he exercises moderation. He recently went to his hairstylist, Candace Burns, and asked for a mullet kind of thing. Burns, he recalls, counter-proposed a haircut for the mullet curious, popularized on TikTok, wherein the lower ends of the hair merely flare out a bit, suggesting a mullet is possible but not desired at this time. Melton loved his soft mullet. The T, like the mullet, is soft. He does not man his own social media, so he did not know he had the it haircut until the Golden Globes. Everybody had a soft mully. Melton also badly wants a biscuit. He loves a warm biscuit at Millie's. But he's shooting this cover in a few days. He settles for the Devil's Mess, a mash of meat and eggs that looks like a protein pancake and a Pepsi Zero Sugar. He has managed to find a routine in the week since his daughter was born. He attributes this in part to his sports background. He ran track and played baseball, basketball, and football. In a military family ping-ponging to different bases, he says, sports was the unifying theme that allowed me to assimilate and be identified. He started playing football in eighth grade, then earned All-State honors 2 years in high school, and played in Kansas's All-Star game in 2009. He could run a 10.9-second 100-meter and a 4.5-second 40-yard dash. "I have the greatest feeling playing the game, and I am willing to do anything to play at the next level," he wrote in his college recruiting profile, noting that he hoped to study marketing and advertising. He was a preferred walk-on at Kansas State University after redshirting his freshman year. Then he pivoted. "I was driving to football practice when I was 19 and I heard on the radio, 'Do you want to be a star? Do you want to be an actor or a model?' And I was like, 'Yeah.' It was like 120 degrees outside, 4 o'clock in the morning, and I was driving to practice," he says. "Because of my sister Patricia, we ended up going to this audition in Salina, Kansas at this Marriott. And there's people from all walks of life, ages 2 to 100. And I read this Twizzlers mock audition, and it was the most exciting thing." He got a call back and went to Orlando, Florida, where he was told he couldn't act from Kansas. He'd need to move to New York or Los Angeles. For 10 years, he had dreamt of playing in the NFL, but high on the exhilaration of his first audition, he decided to leave Kansas State and football behind. He got a modeling contract and spent 2 years traveling for jobs. Many kids who moved often learned to chameleon themselves to their surroundings. As a model, Melton became sensitive to the changes he would have to make to be taken seriously in Hollywood. The nuances that you can't explain, but you can see. Those shifts have remained a trademark of his acting. Though grand transformations, obscene bulking for Marvel movies, concerning desiccation for dramas, are standard among actors today, Melton's transformations target accuracy rather than attention. To play Joe in May-December, for instance, he gained 40 pounds. That his character wouldn't have had time to exercise was obvious to him. Joe first became a father in his early teens and is now, in his mid-30s, the provider for his wife and 3 children. "What does his time look like?" Melton says. "He loves butterflies. Is he doing push-ups and crunches while, like, looking at the chrysalises of the butterflies?" No. The transformation wasn't newsworthy a la Christian Bale's famed weight gains and losses. Melton had merely transformed himself to look like an average dad. For beef, he was in trainer shape. Austin, a former Arizona State football player who won the Butkus Award, the Oscars for the defensive position in college football, per Melton, is frequently seen in high shorts, the teardrop shape made by his quads on full display. The power cleaning squats and deadlifts he did to play Austin reminded him of workouts he did in high school and college. Now that he's settled into his own dad bod of sorts. At 35, he is increasingly form-focused. I'm getting older, and you realize you need functional movement, and you need to work on the ligaments and the tiny muscles that hold the other muscles together, right? He says. At 19, he would power clean 345 pounds, but now he celebrates when he hits 185 pounds five times. It's harder to do it when you're older because it requires form and focus. If your form isn't right, you can hurt something. He has begun working closely with a nutritionist and a physical therapist, too, and says he's become more attuned to his body. Before his workouts, he does a mental body scan and decides whether he needs to target his core, for instance, or accessories like calves, biceps, and triceps. He trains primarily with Ty Manzo, who was recommended to him by actor Steven Yeun. When he and Manzo started working together, Melton was preparing for warfare. Not every Navy SEAL looks like a bodybuilder, Manzo says. They actually don't look like a bodybuilder. It actually hinders them to. Instead of piling on muscle mass until Melton looked like a caricature of a SEAL, the two focused on running, rucking, and trap bar deadlifts, which build dense muscles rather than aesthetic bodybuilding muscles. Melton was doing 420-pound deadlifts, but in warfare, he didn't look like a Schwarzenegger 80s movie version of a SEAL. He looked authentic. In his internal transformations, too, Melton is subtle, using the nuances that you can't explain to erase himself. Where one might think, while watching another actor nail a scene, this is a clip they're going to play at the Oscars, a viewer is typically too invested in Melton's characters to consider the quality of his performances. He tries not to consider his performances either. Halfway through his Meat Pancake, we talked about Audition, a novel by Katie Kitamura, who will star opposite Lucy Liu in an upcoming film adaptation. In the book, an unnamed actress is enamored with the performance of an actor in a film she saw. The man played each scene with painful caution, she recalls. I could feel the character's turmoil in almost every instant on screen. Later, after agreeing to work with the man, she is unsettled to learn that the actor suffers from dementia. He performed with such nuanced uncertainty because he could not remember his lines. Our awareness of the performance is what allows us to enjoy the emotion, she observes. Without intentionality, there was no agency, no control. The work was happening to you. Melton has raised the moment to explain that the audience's perception of a performance can be totally distinct from an actor's intentions and therefore not worth concerning himself with. But the scene also points to a feature of his acting. He seems to act without intent, channeling rather than portraying his characters. In May-December, he walks with his eyes down and his shoulders slightly hunched, a recognizably teenage shuffle that is disconcerting in a character in his mid-30s. Every moment has a heaviness. When he's not moving, his stillness looks catatonic, like the immobility of a day lost to a hangover. When his character confronts Gracie about their relationship, he speaks with the questioning, halting anger of a child calling out a parent for an obvious injustice. These choices feel intuitive rather than directed. Certain mannerisms from trauma, those are things that come from a deep understanding of someone's character, Melton says. Things just happen naturally. Sometimes you're conscious of it, sometimes it's unconscious. I notice I'm talking differently or moving differently. He doesn't go insufferably method, but he goes soft method. When I mentioned to Sonny Lee later that Melton had rejected the himbo label for Austin, he says the actor also spoke up for the character sometimes when they were shooting. It's funny he reacted to himbo, Lee says. There are certain scenes where the laughter may be coming at Austin's expense, and he would come to me afterwards and be like, "Are we laughing at Austin? Because I don't find that funny." Austin means so well in this moment. If he's messing up, it's because his heart's in the right place. I know now, we've talked about it, that his defensiveness of the character was because he was so locked in. He's not playing any of these moments for jokes, which is great for me as a writer and director. He shouldn't be reaching for the jokes. He's playing every single comedy beat as just real, right? And that's the only way that this tone works. Lee knew he wanted to cast Melton in Beef after he saw May-December. He was particularly impressed by a scene in which his character gets too upset and begins to cry. But he also knew the actor was highly particular about projects, so he planned his ask carefully. Ahead of the Gold Gala, a dinner celebrating Asians and Pacific Islanders, he asked Bing Chen, the co-founder of Gold House and a friend, to seat him next to Melton, one of the gala's honorees. He brought along a deck, and by the end of the dinner, Melton had agreed. Lee was stunned by Melton's exacting drive, which he attributes to his having been an athlete. He says that during the ADR stage of production, when actors re-record lines that were imperfect during filmmaking, Melton was second only to Parasite's Song Kae-ho, his co-star in Beef, who might record a line hundreds of times in his intensity. Intense in a good way, Lee clarifies. That spirit of never settling for anything less than the gold medal, plus his curiosity, there's no ceiling to where his character is going to end up. When I asked Melton about any leading man ambitions, he punts them as quickly as he did my allegations of himboism. For me, it's just, I want to do great work, be part of something great. He says, you can personally have a great performance while being part of a perfect film or series, he concedes, but it isn't his focus. I'm an Eagles fan, and this past year people were not being kind to the Eagles, but we were beating teams. We weren't beating teams by 5-10 touchdowns, but we won the game. Do you want the win, or do you want the high stats for you? Our meal and the formal portion of our interview have concluded, and as we leave Millie's, Melton moves more lightly, like a horse relieved of its saddle. We must, he says, go to Handel's Coffee. Josh and Alice. I love them. He walks loosely down the sidewalk, then leaps into the street, darting around the back of a BMW X6M with a Batmobile-like matte black exterior. He gets in and opens the passenger door from within. It's a good dad car, Melton says, pulling into traffic and making a U-turn. The seat belts automatically tighten, as if concerned. I'll never be late to a doctor's appointment, never be late to school. It goes 0 to 60 in a very short time. He is, in fact, running late for an appointment. His sister, spending the day with his partner and baby, calls to tell him so. Lee, he says, has the same one. In an interview with Lee days later, I ask about the car. Melton has coincidentally just texted Lee, who begins to reply, but he puts his phone down at the question. There's a little bit of talented Mr. Ripley to him as well, Lee jokes of his friend. He loves to absorb stuff from his surroundings and then regurgitate it as his own. But he does it with a wink and a nod, because he's very self-aware. Similarly, he's trying to talented Mr. Ripley my life. One day, Lee got a text from Melton asking what model his car was. He told him. Next, Melton texted him that he couldn't find the same car in the same colorway anywhere in Los Angeles. And I was like, good, Lee says. But then he found one the exact same color, the matte black, in San Diego. He paid for someone to drive it all the way from San Diego to his house, and then he sent me a photo of him in front of his car giving a thumbs up. So now I'm in the process of trying to figure out how to end my lease early. It's a kind of high-level troll that one of Beef's characters might perpetuate. Melton laughs as he drives through Silver Lake in the car he ripleyed from Lee. "He gave me such a hard time," he says, sounding pleased. Given that the actor is so adept at collecting personas and making them his own, Ty Manzo, his trainer and close friend, jokes that he had some anxiety upon learning that Melton would play a trainer, fearing that his charge would begin mimicking his mannerisms, a la May-December. It has been difficult over the course of our interview to find the outlines of his baseline personality. He's not so easily constrained or restricted to any one kind of label or category as a person. The same is true of him as an actor. "It's his versatility that is so impressive," said Will Poulter, his castmate in Warfare and the upcoming Netflix romance Saturn Return, and like so many colleagues, his close friend. The common denominator across all his work is conscientiousness. He applies himself with the utmost seriousness and conscientiousness to everything that he does, and I think that means a certain standard of authenticity is upheld. Melton's first weeks of fatherhood have sharpened his identity and his wants, he says. "My flagpole is deeply rooted wherever I go," and made him more judicious about where he applies his energies. He makes a quick right turn onto a corner opposite the Vista Theater. It's one of Tarantino's movie theaters. They play 70 millimeter. It's amazing. And parks flush with the corner in front of Handel's Coffee, blocking a fire hydrant. He is clearly eager to return to his partner and child. He's been playing the baby Radiohead, especially Weird Fishes. The baristas in the cafe greet him warmly, and he orders a matcha, then pulls out his phone again upon request. His entire camera roll is baby photos. There might be 30 images of the same moment taken from different angles. He knows he'll be able to be a present father, even with a demanding career, because he saw his own father do it. His dad found a way to listen to his football games on the radio while he was deployed. "I think it's hard, and I know it's going to get harder for me," Melton says. Always selective about his roles, he's even pickier now. "There's certain things where I'm like, I know what this is going to require of me, and I don't feel like giving that right now, because I need more time just looking at my child," he says. "It's like being an athlete. You got to enjoy the off season." Well, that's all the time we have for today. This has been Dawn with Healthy Lifestyle. I hope you've enjoyed today's reading from the audio reading service at the Allen County Public Library in Fort Wayne, Indiana.
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2: A new rule designed to cut down on emotional support animals on airplanes is adversely affecting people who use dog guides. Why and what can be done? I'm Maureen Reed with the Disability Minute. In 2021, the U.S. Department of Transportation created a form for all airlines that passengers who use service animals must complete to fly. Not everyone is informed about this change, and the form is not accessible using tablets. Finally, they have to bring and manage paper copies. This can cause unnecessary delays for blind travelers, leading to complaints from service animal handlers doubling over the last few years. Disability rights attorney Albert Elia is working to have the forms changed.
3: Let the airlines ask the two questions they're permitted to ask. Do you require that service animal because of a disability? What service is the animal trained to perform? And if the person says it's trained to perform emotional support, then you say, okay, I'm sorry, that's not a service animal.
1: Disability Minute is produced by people with disabilities at the Chicago Lighthouse. 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Welcome to Disability Minute, shining a light on topics relevant to the community.
4: Amazon Smart products have greatly improved accessibility for those with disabilities, but things can always get better. A new partnership between Amazon and the Chicago Lighthouse works to do just that. I'm Sandy Murillo with the Disability Minute. Last November, Amazon distributed over 350 Echo Show smart displays, Blink video doorbells, and Amazon smart plugs to Chicago Lighthouse staff and clients with disabilities and to tenants at the newly opened Foglia Residences. Sarah Glavin, head of community affairs at Amazon, says that feedback received from users will be incorporated into future updates.
5: You can make assumptions about what tools are capable of doing to improve a user's experience, but only when they're in the hands of someone day in and day out can you start to see where things are missing the mark or how we may interpret the way that a tool is intended to be used.
4: I'm using these devices and will share my thoughts in a future segment.
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4: I recently shared how Amazon donated smart devices to several Chicago Lighthouse employees and clients. Now that I've had them for a bit, here are my first thoughts. I'm Sandy Murillo with the Disability Minute. I received an Echo Show, Blink Video Doorbell, and Amazon Smart Plug. 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The Blink Video Doorbell allows me to speak with whoever is at the door before I even let them in. As a blind person, I've used assistive technology for over 30 years, and it never ceases to amaze me.
1: Disability Minute is produced by people with disabilities at the Chicago Lighthouse. 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
6: Hello, I'm Shelley. 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Today, I will be reading the Chicago Lighthouse's Seniors Program Newsletter for September and October 2026. Senior News You Can Use, September and October 2026. The address of our Chicago office is 1850 West Roosevelt Road. 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Please register with Melissa at 847-510-2060, at least 1 week prior to your desired participation. At least 1 hour of phone or in-person participation is expected each month to remain enrolled in the seniors program, which is free to participate in as program funding is provided in whole or in part by the Illinois Department of Human Services through the Bureau of Customer and Community Blind Services. Call the calendar phone line anytime, day or night, to hear the current month's schedule at 312-506-0115. After you pre-register or RSVP, here is how to call into programs. We will use the same call-in for all programs. Call 872-242-7995 and enter conference ID 737-107-407#. You will then be admitted into the phone programs. We are closed for Monday, September 7th for Labor Day. Due to staff schedules, the offering this month are different than usual, so please pay extra attention to the dates, times, and location options listed. Melissa will be out of the office September 19th through October 5th. Please contact Megan at 312-447-3257 during this time frame with any questions or registrations, but note that Megan will be out of the office September 28th through October 2nd, so voicemail messages will not be returned during that period. Would you like some assistance reading your mail? If so, Megan would be pleased to assist you. Call her at 312-447-3257 to schedule an appointment. People with low vision are significantly more likely to experience falls because a fear of falling leads to less activity, which weakens the muscles needed for stability. A physical therapist can provide treatment exercises to improve balance, strength, and flexibility, which reduces fall risk. They may also suggest fall prevention-based programs. Examples of evidence-based fall prevention programs: Tai Chi. Tai Chi focuses on shifting weight mindfully from one foot to the other to improve balance. A Matter of Balance. This program specifically addresses the fear of falling. It combines group discussion with low-impact exercises designed to build strength and confidence. Exercise Tips for Low Vision. Contrast. If you're using exercise equipment like resistant bands or mats, choose colors that sharply contrast with your floor, i.e. a bright yellow band against a dark carpet. Lighting. Ensure your exercise area is brightly and evenly lit to reduce shadows, which can distort your depth perception. Positioning. Avoid exercises that require walking backwards or spinning unless you are directly touching a continuous guide rail or wall. Use a sturdy piece of furniture or a countertop for balance, support as needed. Additional evidence-based fall prevention programs are at www.ncoa.org/article/evidence-based-falls-prevention-programs/. Wednesday, September 16th, 1 to 2:30 p.m. This movie will be shown with audio description, which uses narration to describe visual content. When a young girl's sketchbook falls into a strange pond, her drawings come to life, unpredictable, chaotic, and dangerously real. As the town unravels, she and her brother must track down the creatures before they leave permanent damage. Their father, racing to find them through the fallout, must navigate a town in crisis to reunite his family and stop the disaster they never meant to unleash. Sketch is a fantastically fun and heartwarming movie with a slathering of weird that makes it a real treat. Rated PG, RSVP to Melissa at 847-510-2060. Tuesday, September 8th, 1 to 2 p.m. Frank Newell chooses the novel The Apollo Murders by Chris Hadfield. TBBS book, pound D as in dog, B as in boy, 105368. Listening time is 15.25 hours. RSVP to Melissa at 847-510-2060. 1973, a final top secret mission to the moon. Three astronauts in a tiny spaceship a quarter million miles from home, a quarter million miles from help. NASA is about to launch Apollo 18. While the mission has been billed as a scientific one, flight controller Kaz Zemeckis knows there is a darker objective. Intelligence has discovered a secret Soviet space station spying on America, and Apollo 18 may be the only chance to stop it. But even as Kaz races to keep the NASA crew one step ahead of their Russian rivals, a deadly accident reveals that not everyone involved is quite who they were thought to be. With political stakes stretched to the breaking point, the White House and the Kremlin can only watch as their astronauts collide on the lunar surface, far beyond the reach of law or rescue. Tuesday, September 1st, 11 to 12 p.m., Tuesday, September 8th and 15th, 11 a.m. to 12 p.m., and Tuesday, September 22nd, 2 to 3 p.m. Join us for fun and energetic chair exercise classes focusing on increasing your strength and supporting your mobility. All levels are welcome. By participating in our exercise program, you agree to the following waiver. In consideration for participating, you agree to hold all people involved, as well as the Chicago Lighthouse and its employees, harmless from any injuries or damages which may occur for any reason. Your participation acknowledges that you agree to these terms. RSVP to Melissa at 847-510-2060. Wednesday, September 2nd, 19th, 16th, and 23rd, 10 a.m. to 12 p.m. Are you a first-time computer user who needs to become familiar with the keyboard and typing? Then using Talking Typer, a computer keyboarding and typing training that speaks and displays lessons on screen, might be helpful for you. It includes drills, practice, and typing games, and is adjustable to your level of skill and sight impairment. Alternatively, do you know how to use a computer but need some accessibility software to assist you? Check your email, search the internet, and strengthen your current computer skills with light support from staff using Zoom Text Magnification Software or JAWS Screen Reader Software. Space is limited, so register in advance to be placed on the waitlist at 847-510-2060. Tuesday, September 22nd, 11 a.m. to 12 p.m. Hear the graduate-level nursing students from Rush University as they share valuable health information to help empower us to be healthier versions of ourselves. RSVP to Melissa, 847-510-2060. Tuesday, September 1st, 2 to 3 p.m. in Chicago, Wednesday, September 2nd, 1 to 3 p.m. in Glenview. We'll take turns working one-on-one with participants using Apple accessibility features, gestures, Siri, VoiceOver, etc. Please bring your own device. iPads can be provided by request. In Glenview, Android training will also be available. Space is limited, so register in advance to be placed on the waitlist at 847-510-2060. Wednesday, September 23rd, 1 to 2 p.m. Let's exercise our brains with a good old-fashioned game. Don't forget to state your answer in the form of a question. RSVP to Melissa at 847-510-2060. Tuesday, September 15th, 2 to 2:30 p.m. In this guided mindfulness meditation, make the choice to build the qualities of compassion and kindness so it will carry over into all of the activities of your day. Every moment, every behavior, we have the choice, so choose kindness. RSVP to Melissa at 847-510-2060. Wednesday, September 23rd, 2 to 3 p.m. This session will feature music historian Richard Carlin. Richard has written the book Worlds of Sound, The Story of Smithsonian Folkways, and he shares some great recordings of legendary performers like folk hero Woody Guthrie, jazz trailblazer Mary Lou Williams, and banjo balladeer Doc Boggs. RSVP at 847-510-2060. Tuesday, September 22nd, 1 to 2 p.m. Do you like music? Do you like a challenge? If so, then let's play Name That Tune. RSVP at 847-510-2060. Tuesday, September 1st, 12 to 1 p.m. Tuesday, September 8th, 15th, and 22nd, 12 to 1 p.m. Enjoy this free time to chat with one another in between programs. Tuesday, September 1st, 1 to 2 p.m. Join us for this interactive exchange of ideas and information to increase your knowledge and help you retain your independence while getting the support you need. Join in to say hi, share how you're doing, and hear some familiar voices. RSVP at 847-510-2060. Tuesday, September 8th, 2 to 3 p.m. Join us for a fun game of trivia. Research shows that keeping your brain active increases its vitality. Please RSVP to Melissa at 847-510-2060. Tuesday, September 15th, 1 to 2 p.m. What does picnic, card, and pool all have in common? They're all types of tables. Tribond is a game of making connections. RSVP at 847-510-2060. No programs will take place on September 29th and 30th. All right, here is the month's overview. Tuesday, September 1st, city in-person and phone, exercise 11 to 12. Tuesday, September 1st, city in-person only, social hour 12 to 1. Tuesday, September 1st, city in-person or phone, support group 1 to 2 p.m. Tuesday, September 1st, city in-person only, iPad, iPhone 2 to 3 p.m. Wednesday, September 2nd, city in-person only, computers 10 to 12 p.m. Wednesday, September 2nd, Glenview, in-person only, iPad, iPhone, or Android from 1 to 3 p.m. Tuesday, September 8th, phone only, chair exercise 11 to 12. Tuesday, September 8th, phone only, social hour 12 to 1 p.m. Tuesday, September 8th, phone only, book club 1 to 2 p.m. Tuesday, September 8th, phone only, trivia 2 to 3 p.m. Wednesday, September 9th, city in-person only, computers 10 to 12 p.m. Tuesday, September 15th, phone only, chair exercise 11 to 12. Tuesday, September 15th, phone only, social hour 12 to 1. Tuesday, September 15th, phone only, tri-bond brain game 1 to 2 p.m. Tuesday, September 15th, phone-only guided meditation, 2 to 2:30 p.m. Wednesday, September 16th, city in-person only, computers 10 to 12. Wednesday, September 16th, Glenview in-person only, movie 1 to 2:30 p.m. Tuesday, September 22nd, phone-only, health education, 11 to 12. Tuesday, September 22nd, phone-only, social hour, 12 to 1. Tuesday, September 22nd, phone only, name that tune, 1 to 2. Tuesday, September 22nd, phone only, chair exercise, 2 to 3 p.m. Wednesday, September 23rd, city in-person only, computers, 10 to 12 p.m. Wednesday, September 23rd, phone only, Jeopardy, 1 to 2 p.m. Wednesday, September 23rd, phone only, music appreciation, 2 to 3 p.m. Reminder, no programs will take place on September 29th and 30th. Due to staff schedules, the offering this month are different than usual, so please pay extra attention to the dates, times, and location options listed. Melissa will be out of the office September 19th through October 5th. Please contact Megan at 312-447-3257 during this time frame with any questions or registrations, but note that Megan will be out of the office September 28th through October 2nd, so voicemail messages will not be returned during that period. On the second Thursday each October, World Sight Day casts a spotlight on the importance of eye care and what it means to have care that is accessible, available, and affordable to all. Nearly everyone on the planet will experience an eye health issue in their lifetime, yet over a billion people still lack access to the services and treatments they need. World Sight Day is an annual reminder to hashtag love your eyes and an opportunity to join millions of people who understand the value of vision. Together, we'll make eye health impossible to ignore. White Cane Safety Day was first established by President Johnson in 1964. The proclamation recognized the white cane as a symbol of a person's ability to navigate independently and called upon organizations and the media to promote awareness of the white cane's significance. The white cane serves not only as a mobility tool, but also as a symbol of dignity, freedom, and independence for people who are blind or visually impaired. White Cane Safety Day celebrates the contributions of Americans with visual impairments and emphasizes the importance of equality, education, and accessibility. Tuesday, October 20th, 1 to 3 p.m. This movie will be shown with audio description, which uses narration to describe visual content. Set more than 30 years after the original Beetlejuice, its sequel, Beetlejuice, Beetlejuice, also directed by Tim Burton and starring Michael Keaton, Winona Ryder, and Catherine O'Hara, begins after an unexpected family tragedy when three generations of the Dietz family return home to Winter River. Lydia's life is turned upside down when her rebellious teenage daughter, Astrid, discovers the mysterious model of the town in the attic and accidentally opens the portal to the afterlife. With trouble brewing in both realms, it's only a matter of time until someone says Beetlejuice's name three times, and the mischievous demon returns to unleash mayhem. Rated PG-13, RSVP to Melissa at 847-510-2060. Wednesday, October 21st, 1 to 3 p.m. This movie will be shown with audio description, which uses narration to describe visual content. Ghostbusters makes its long-awaited return with this unique and hilarious take on the classic supernatural comedy, led by an all-female lead cast starring Melissa McCarthy, Kristen Wiig, Kate McKinnon, and Leslie Jones. Together, they team up to save Manhattan from a sudden invasion of spirits, spooks, and slime that engulfs the city. Rated PG-13. RSVP to Melissa at 847-510-2060. Tuesday, October 13th, 1 to 2 p.m. Melissa Wittenberg chose the biography The Immortal Life of Henrietta Lacks by Rebecca Skloot. Listening time is 14 hours. TBBS book, pound, D as in dog, B as in boy, 070661. RSVP to Melissa at 847-510-2060. Her name was Henrietta Lacks, but scientists knew her as Hela. She was a poor black tobacco farmer whose cells, taken without her knowledge in 1951, became one of the most important tools in medicine, vital for developing the polio vaccine, cloning, gene mapping, in vitro fertilization, and more. Henrietta's cells have been bought and sold by the billions, yet she remains virtually unknown, and her family can't afford health insurance. This New York Times bestseller takes readers on an extraordinary journey, from the, quote, colored, unquote, ward of Johns Hopkins Hospital in the 1950s to the stark white laboratories with freezers filled with HeLa cells, from Henrietta's small dying hometown of Clover, Virginia to East Baltimore today, where her children and grandchildren live and struggle with the legacy of her cells. The Immortal Life of Henrietta Lacks tells a riveting story of the collision between ethics, race, and medicine, of scientific discovery and faith healing, of a daughter consumed with questions about the mother she never knew. Tuesday, October 13th and 27th, 2 to 3 p.m. Join us for fun and energetic chair exercise focusing on increasing your strength and supporting your mobility. By participating, you agree to the following waiver. In consideration for participating, you agree to hold all people involved, as well as the Chicago Lighthouse and its employees, harmless from any injuries or damages which may occur for any reason. Your participation acknowledges that you agree to these terms. RSVP to Melissa at 847-510-2060. Every Wednesday in October, 10 a.m. to 12 p.m. Are you a first-time computer user who needs to become familiar with the keyboard and typing? Register to learn Talking Typer, a computer keyboarding and typing training that speaks and displays lessons on screen. It includes drills, practice, and typing games, and is adjustable to your level of skill and sight impairment. Alternatively, do you know how to use a computer but need some accessibility software to assist you? Check your email. Search the internet and strengthen your current computer skills with light support from staff using Zoom Text, magnification software, or JAWS screen reader software. Space is limited, so register in advance to be placed on the waitlist at 847-510-2060. Wednesday, October 28th, 1 to 2 p.m. Exercise your brain with this new game. Brain games offer significant cognitive and mental health benefits, including sharpening critical thinking, improving memory, expanding vocabulary, boosting mood, reducing stress, and potentially delaying cognitive decline. So dust off your imaginary pencils and join in on the fun. RSVP to Melissa at 847-510-2060. Tuesday, October 27th, 1 to 2 p.m. Are you ready to feud? 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RSVP to Melissa, 847-510-2060. Tuesday, October 6th, 2 to 3 p.m. Wednesday, October 7th, 1 to 3 p.m. We'll take turns working one-on-one with participants using Apple accessibility features, gestures, Siri, VoiceOver, etc. Please bring your own device. iPads can be provided by request. 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RSVP at 847-510-2060. 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RSVP to Melissa at 847-510-2060. All right, here's the month's rundown. Tuesday, October 6th, phone-only health education, 11 to 12 p.m. Tuesday, October 6th, phone-only social hour, 12 to 1 p.m. Tuesday, October 6th, phone-only support group, 1 to 2 p.m. Tuesday, October 6th, phone-only iPad, iPhone question and answer, 2 to 3 p.m. Wednesday, October 7th, city in-person only, computers 10 to 12 p.m. Wednesday, October 7th, Glenview in-person only, iPad, iPhone, Android 1 to 3 p.m. Tuesday, October 13th, phone only, health education 11 to 12 p.m. Tuesday, October 13th, phone only, social hour 12 to 1 p.m. Tuesday, October 13th, phone only, book club 1 to 2 p.m. Tuesday, October 13th, phone only, chair exercise 2 to 3 p.m. Wednesday, October 14th, city in person only, computers 10 to 12 p.m. Tuesday, October 20th, city in person and phone, health education 11 to 12 p.m. Tuesday, October 20th, city in person only, social hour 12 to 1 p.m. Tuesday, October 20th, city in person only, movie 1 to 3 p.m. Wednesday, October 21st, city in person only, computers 10 to 12 p.m. Wednesday, October 21st, Glenview in person only, movie 1 to 3 p.m. Tuesday, October 27th, phone only, health education 11 to 12. Tuesday, October 27th, phone only, social hour 12 to 1 p.m. Tuesday, October 27th, phone only, family feud 1 to 2 p.m. Tuesday, October 27th, phone only, chair exercise 2 to 3 p.m. Wednesday, October 28th, city in person only, computers 10 to 12 p.m. Wednesday, October 28th, phone only, crossword puzzles 1 to 2 p.m. And finally, Wednesday, October 28th, phone only, meditation 2 to 2:30 p.m. This brings us to the end of the Chicago Lighthouse's Seniors Program newsletter for September and October 2026. For Chris Radio, this has been your reader, Shelley, broadcasting from the Chicago Lighthouse. 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
1: Welcome to Disability Minute, shining a light on topics relevant to the community. Sometimes reasonable accommodations are not enough to make a job accessible. I'm Ben Chargott with the Disability Minute. There have been countless times when I didn't get a job because of my disability, but there were other times when I truly wasn't qualified, and it's important to make that distinction. Carly Englander, certified rehabilitation counselor, explains that when it comes to reasonable accommodations, the key word is reasonable.
7: You can change aspects of a job to accommodate a person, but if you're getting hired to be a bus driver, that is the main point of that job. It's not like they can take that part away. And that goes back to the idea of reasonable accommodation. That wouldn't be very reasonable. You still have to be a good candidate and qualify.
1: It's hard to know which is which sometimes, especially if you're already concerned about discrimination, but being assertive and confident in your abilities is a good start. Disability Minute is produced by people with disabilities at the Chicago Lighthouse. 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Welcome to Disability Minute, shining a light on topics relevant to the community.
8: 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People with autism, mental illness, or other conditions sometimes struggle with expressing their thoughts and feelings. Robin Jablonski from Project Onward, an art studio for people with disabilities, says they can reap many therapeutic benefits from creating, exhibiting, and selling art.
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8: Seeing the final product come to fruition also gives a sense of gratification and calm to these artists.
1: Disability Minute is produced by people with disabilities at the Chicago Lighthouse. 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
11: Proper nutrition is important for an active, healthy summer. 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

0: You have to live it. Because in 30 states, it's legal to
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2: 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We'll talk with Evan about his work on his own podcast, Blind Level Tech, the evolution of radio reading services, and how tools like Audacity and Reaper can empower blind creators to produce engaging content. But first, for our tip of the week. This week's tip comes from Evan Starnes.
4: My tip of the week is an A-Lady tip, and I'm not sure how many people knew this, but you know, you have the ability, of course, to get things like smart plugs or what have you, turn them on and off with your voice. And, you know, you can go into the A-Lady app and automate them. But you can actually do a lot of that with your voice. And I love this because I've got a fan in the bedroom, a simple fan that's turned on and off with a smart plug. So, you know, A-Lady turn on fan, A-Lady turn off fan. But I like to go to sleep with the fan on at night. And so what I've been able to do is set timers to both turn on or off appliances. And you can do this with the and then command or just as a separate command, but you can say turn off the fan in 5 hours or turn on the fan at 5:45 p.m. And it'll do that. And you can schedule things that way. And I just have found it to be super handy, especially for lights, fans, anything that you can automate, you can schedule with just your voice.
3: Little known feature, but very useful. Thanks for that tip.
4: Of course.
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3: 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But in the meantime, Evan, maybe you can tell our listeners who you are and what you do.
4: Yeah, so my name is Evan Starnes. I am a totally blind individual. I work at a nonprofit organization called AfterSight, and I am quite a tech guy, and that might be an understatement. So I do a whole mix of things from audio production to technical assistance, and also a podcast called Blind Level Tech.
2: So you mentioned you work at AfterSight. Can you describe quickly what AfterSight is?
4: Yeah, think of AfterSight as an information hub. It was once known as a radio reading service, but I'm kind of trying to go away from that. But effectively, we provide access to a little over 100 different local and national newspapers, magazines, etc. And we provide that in audio format read by volunteers. And then on top of that, we offer several original podcasts that are hosted by AfterSight staff or members of the blind and low vision community. And in addition, we've got a couple of support groups, including an audiobook club and a low vision support group, and a project that enables you to get a free white cane once a year.
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0: This week's focus topic is Evan Starnes' work on podcasts like Blind Level Tech, the evolution of radio reading services now that there are many other accessible sources of information, and how tools like Audacity and Reaper can empower blind creators to produce engaging content.
1: Well, Evan, since you are in radio, tell us a little bit about how you got interested in radio. Were you interested in such things when you were a youth?
2: Kind of, yes, you could say that. Going into this job about 4 or 5 years ago now at this point, which is hard to believe, I got to say, I thought I wanted to be in, you know, go into IT and work a lot on computers and stuff. I'd done internships in the past at my district, working and taking apart computers. And then I was offered the internship here, but kind of leading up to that, when I was very, very young, I mean, we're talking 3, 4 years old, my mom gave me a handheld micro cassette recorder, and I absolutely adored it. As in, I would take that thing around, record sounds and just little dialogues of me doing whatever a 3 or 4 year old does. Yeah, that thing went everywhere. And that's really what started my, I think, the roots of what started my interest in radio. That alongside, I listened to a lot of audiobooks, and I'd always found it very interesting, like, what music are they using in these books and how are they making it, you know, blend into the book? And I used to try to make my own little productions with a keyboard and a recorder. And then, you know, that kind of stagnated in middle school for the most part, apart from when I downloaded the Audacity audio editing program on my school laptop. And I just one night was bored and decided to make some recordings, and I started playing with it and experimenting with different effects, and eventually figured out, you know, how to put things together, how to make rudimentary podcasts, you know, and this was seventh grade. And then that kind of just grew and grew and sort of became a cure for boredom in high school. And now that I'm graduated, there's somebody that actually listens to this podcast that told me about it years ago that always used to say, like, why are you playing with sounds? Because in high school, when I was distracted, that's what I liked to do, make recordings, make sound effects, mess with audio files. I mean, there were even some classes where I should have been working, but instead I was playing with sounds.
1: Well, you know, I guess it's not unusual for a blind person to be interested in sounds. After all, that's mostly what kind of input they're getting during the day and paying attention to, right?
2: Exactly. But, you know, it became a huge hobby for me. And eventually I went to the Colorado Center for the Blind in Littleton from 2020 to 21. I graduated in July. And that year, about April 2021, I was offered an internship. The folks here at what was Audio Information Network of Colorado when I started were looking for somebody to help fix up some volunteers' audio. You know, this being like right smack dab in the middle of COVID, we had like actually 100% of our volunteers, and this is about 120 volunteers, were recording from home, and they did an interview of me. I remember I was sitting in the tech room in the one of the offices at the center, and I was spinning around in a desk chair, and I don't think they noticed. And, you know, I kind of told them literally what I basically said in this podcast, you know, up to that point. And they found it impressive. So I started here in April, and they liked my work. I helped with the help of, you know, Penn Street, our development director, and then Brady Steffel, our former grants manager. We started the Aftersight podcast, which is now the Blind Chick. And that was a lot of fun because I got to do a lot of experiments like field recordings and, you know, just trying to mix the sound effects and music into the podcast creatively in different manners. And, you know, I got gradually more and more efficient at, you know, solely Audacity because that was the thing I just stuck to. And yeah, and then that kind of just led to, you know, up to now in the grand scheme of things.
1: That had to be great, getting a job like that, that not only relied on skills and capabilities that you had, but it was also a passion of yours. So you were not only trained well for this job, but you were actually very interested in doing this. That's almost like not working at all.
2: Exactly. And I will count myself lucky and very blessed here because, yes, not only is it a job where I can do what I love and like totally what I love as a hobby, but you know, I'm serving a community of individuals that I in some way, shape, or form can relate to. And the team that I get to work with is, I mean, it's beyond the dream team. Like, we're like family here. I mean, I don't say that lightly either.
1: You talked about Audacity a number of times, and I just wanted to mention that that is a free audio editing program that is really fully featured and made very accessible via keyboard hotkeys so that visually impaired people can use it very easily.
2: Yes, it is.
0: I use Audacity when I'm doing my part of editing the audio for this show. And although I'm fully sighted, I do most things in Audacity with the keyboard shortcuts as well.
2: Yes, you know, it is full featured. You can, honestly, I produce blind level tech in Audacity. I mean, I literally everything that I've produced up to this point, you know, for work purposes has all been in and because of Audacity. On Windows, you can totally get around all of the different windows and menus and even access the meters and the selections and stuff with JAWS/NVDA. And it, because it's open source, you can get plugins that just add to the functionality of it. So I'd highly recommend it.
1: Speaking of blind level tech, that is the podcast for which you interviewed us, and you started that some time ago. Tell us a little bit about how that got started.
2: Blind Level Tech actually is a combination of both our podcast producer, Jonathan Price, and myself. You know, it's our creation, I like to say. I mean, it really started from me listening to a lot of, you know, podcasts for the blind and low vision, including this one, especially. And there are a few others out there, but one that really, you know, had always caught my attention because they did a lot of immersive demos and live things. And I just, you know, I loved it. And it was one of those podcasts I'd listen to every single week on, you know, whenever an episode would come out. And starting at Aftersight, you know, we'd had the Blind Chick podcast or Aftersight going for quite a while. You know, we'd done about a little over 25 episodes, and we'd wanted to start kind of more of a, you know, because one of the things they'd asked me being, you know, a younger person, quote unquote, yes, actually, was how can Audio Information Network, now Aftersight, and other radio reading services appeal to younger generations? And one of the things I had suggested was we need to have a show about, you know, gaming and technology and the latest and greatest. And because we'd had a business technology news program that would report on like tech trends and stuff from like Wired, CNET, et cetera, but nothing really about like what's this new assistive technology coming out or what's the best pair of smart glasses that you can get or why should you go with an Apple TV over Roku, like stuff like that. And, you know, and explained in a way that makes sense to literally anybody, regardless of your level of technical abilities. And thus, that's really kind of how Blind Level Tech came to be. We were talking about this tech podcast, you know, kind of brainstorming ideas in a programming meeting. And the way I remember it was all of a sudden it got real quiet. And then Jonathan said, I got it, Blind Level Tech. And BLT, we could even sandwich theme it. And I adored the idea and was like, all right, that's it. We're going to call that a show. So full credit to him for the name, really. It's good. It's a great name. And then, you know, it was a matter of getting actually into the realm of being a podcaster because I'd, or quote unquote, you know, produced and edited podcasts for, you know, a little over a year at that point, but actually hosting one was a whole different beast.
1: You talk about the sandwich theme of your show, and I remember when you were interviewing us, I was surprised by the question of what was our favorite sandwich and what was the recipe for it. So you do that pretty regularly, right?
2: When I have guests. In fact, the sandwich of the week is it started a few episodes later. We were trying to just especially in the show's infancy, we were really trying to think of fun, unique little things to add to the show, kind of like your tip of the week segment that you guys have. And for a while, I'd even tried that, but I didn't have a really good name for it. But because of the fact that it's BLT, bacon, lettuce, tomato, you know, it was far too easy to integrate a sandwich of the week segment in. I mean, Jonathan and I were talking about it, and, you know, we'd come to the realization because, you know, my thinking was, well, it's not tech related, but his thinking, and I like, you know, I kind of agreed with this, is that, you know, it diverts from the topic just a little bit. It's kind of a fun way to keep people engaged and also learn about sandwiches, sandwich places, and recipes. So he made a jingle and everything. And
0: so you talked about trying to come up with material for airing on AfterSight that would be of interest to young people, but that's not really the only challenge that AfterSight had. When they were first formed 20-something years ago, 30-something years ago, Radio Reading Services just read printed material to the blind because the copyright laws allowed them to do that. But these days, there's so many other sources of information. So the Radio Reading Services have really had to evolve to the point where you don't even want to call AfterSight a radio reading service anymore, right?
2: Yes, and that's me. It's not universal across the team, but it's how I'm trying to push us.
0: So how else has AfterSight had to evolve?
2: Well, there are quite a few ways. Since 1991, since we started reading on live broadcast, and I'd really say this all started happening kind of when I got here about, or maybe even a couple years before that, people wanted to be able to, especially with the concept of streaming platforms, you know, people wanted to be able to listen to our programming on in more of an on-demand fashion. And part of that was, you know, we wanted to find kind of a more modern, quote unquote, way to get audio to our listener base, because up until about 2018, the only way to do that was listening on a digital receiver, which looks like a little radio with a little speaker on the front and a volume knob. We had older ones that actually used AM bands, but, you know, effectively a radio. And you could also call in to our telephone service and listen over the phone, you know, with the quality limitations of it being a telephone.
0: That's how many radio reading services functioned back then. What's changed in what you're doing more recently?
2: In 2018, we began to pilot the Echo devices, and we started with the second generation Echoes. We did try Google Homes, but they just didn't work as well. And they caught on pretty well, and listeners enjoyed not only being able to listen to our programming, including programs on demand and our live broadcasts, but having access to the entire functionality of Alexa, you know, setting reminders and alarms and stuff. And a lot of our listener base, there's quite a large percentage of them that live in retirement communities, or they need to have reminders and alarms, or, you know, access to the weather or any other information. So it kind of did lump into that whole access to information part of our mission. So we began to pilot that in 2018, and then, quote unquote, we modernized our broadcasting systems in 2019 to 2020 and upgraded our over 10-year-old server equipment and broadcast equipment. And we adopted a podcasting platform. And at first, we were hosting our podcasts on an actual dedicated skill, effectively. And it was pretty complicated. If you wanted to, like, for instance, listen to the Denver Post, you had to say, "Hey, lady, ask AfterSight to play the podcast Denver Post." And it might work or it might not. Typically, you'd have to actually launch the skill and then choose a program that way.
1: That can be a bit much for some people.
2: Oh, yeah. And especially for older adults and people that just want their programming and they want to listen to it now. Very unintuitive. And honestly, I think it made up maybe about 1% of actually our total, like, listens of all of our programming. So it was barely even being used. But in 2020 and 2021 is when we actually got the idea to start putting our programming out on podcast platforms like Apple Podcasts and Spotify and all those. And that was huge for us. And it made it a lot easier to play podcasts. You could play them on anything that has a podcatcher, even like your VictorReader Stream. And, you know, just you didn't need to have specialized after-site equipments anymore. We still offer the Echo Dots even today, but it wasn't a requirement to be able to listen to our programming anymore. And then 2021 is also when we started to add on original podcasts, just because, you know, newspapers, as you know, in a traditional standpoint, they're kind of starting to shrink a little bit, for lack of a better term. And to kind of supplement that, and also just to give our listener base something, you know, unique, and also the reading service, kind of a unique service to offer that a lot of other services don't have, we started with the Aftersight podcast, which actually, when it very first started, it was Community Conversations. And it had kind of been an ongoing thing for like about 7 years. But when the Spanish programming director left Aftersight a few years ago, it kind of fizzled out. And then when Penn Street came on board, she basically volunteered to host the Community Conversations podcast. And then so that started, and it went for about a good year. And we got a lot of different stories from just different individuals who are blind or low vision. We even documented an adaptive ski trip up in Vail, Colorado. And that episode actually won an international award from the International Association of Audio Information Services. And we realized that we wanted to expand our podcasts a little bit more. And, you know, I was kind of managing the broadcast and, you know, doing a lot of the work for our reading service, or what we call our audio editions. And so we hired a producer, and the interview process was a lot of fun, listening to different samples and stuff. And that's when we hired Jonathan Price, and I am thankful every single day that we made that decision, because he has his own cool backgrounds as far as, you know, being a podcast producer for like a decade, but he was also a film score producer. So a lot of the music that you hear on our podcast is original, and that it's stuff that he's composed. Then, you know, that's when we got Blind Level Tech, Navigating Life with Vision Loss, Blind Sight Mental Health, now Code Orange. And that's really, you know, been huge for us, as far as it's gotten us some national and even some international recognition. We even interviewed a lady named Oksana from Russia on, and she was actually on BLT a few months back. And that's been huge for us as far as, you know, staying relevant in the community. And another part of that has also been, you know, really being the service that points people to other services that offer, you know, tools and things that they may need. So we've, you know, added a giant resource page, and we have like PSAs that we read about different services. And then in 2023, we added the White Cane Project and started hosting like the low vision support groups. So really, that's basically how we've adapted our ways to, you know, not just be a radio reading service, more of an info hub.
0: And now you're carrying Eyes on Success as well.
2: Yes. Yes, because we do carry a few different podcasts that are meant for people who are blind or have low vision, Eyes on Success being one of them. And I've got to say, I think you guys reached out first to us. You'd asked if we could host it on our platform, and I was over the moon, first of all, I got to say. And we also do host the Tactile Traveler and Disability Diaries with Stephen Vine. So Penny Forward on Mute. We're trying to build a library of podcasts for the blind or low vision community.
1: Well, it sounds like you got into this field at a very interesting time when there were lots of changes, and it has to be very exciting for you. 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
2: 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It is interesting, especially with all the AI stuff coming out now. And
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0: Right.
2: I will put my full name on that. 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
2: 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All those links are there. And that's also where you can register to be a listener if you're not. And or if you know, if a phone call is more your thing, you can also give us a call at 303-786-7777. But if you have questions for me, Evan Starnes, I'm always an email away. I'm happy to answer any, you know, to the best of my abilities, your tech questions or, oh boy, I'm going to say that. I'm going to regret it now, aren't I? But you can definitely reach out to me, Evan, E-V-A-N, at aftersight.org, or if you call 303-786-7777 and hit option 4, my extension's 106. And I'm more than happy to talk to you during, you know, business hours, of course. And if you'd like to follow us, you know, on social media, we do also have a presence on Facebook, Instagram, Blue Sky, Mastodon, YouTube, LinkedIn. So definitely feel free to go over and follow us on those platforms. And if you want to follow me on Mastodon or any of those, it's EVDOG1245 on Mastodon if you'd like to do that. I don't really post much on there, but I do keep tabs on a lot of the blind community there too.
1: And of course, the show notes for episode 2552 will have all of that information in case you missed it in the audio.
0: That's it for today's show. Next week on Eyes on Success will be the end of the year 2025, and so we are doing a year-end special celebrating 15 years of airing this podcast. It will feature an edited version of an episode of Evan Starnes' Blind Level Tech, in which he interviewed us for his show. We'll discuss the origins of Eyes on Success, challenges in podcasting, memorable episodes, rewarding connections with guests, and how the show has grown over 15 years to inspire the blind community.
1: And if you look in our archives, you'll find nearly 800 episodes that we've done over that time span. 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
5: 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I'm Maureen Reed with the Disability Minute. 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His job is to make sure everyone, kids, teens, and adults, can enjoy the zoo according to their abilities and interests.
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5: Accommodations range from a robot that provides remote tours to hospitalized children to plexiglass windows embedded in fences, allowing unobstructed views for wheelchair users. Green says the idea is to integrate the accommodations seamlessly.
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7: I'm the radio guy. You got to remember, I'm the radio guy, right?
1: Yeah.
7: So if you come on my podcast, you can't be upset. You're married for 43 years. I want to know what's the biggest fight you had before you turned on those microphones to record an episode one day. See, the salacious stuff, right?
1: Now, there is an interesting approach to radio to someone who's been in the business for a long time.
0: Meet Danny Romero, a seasoned radio pro rocking the airwaves despite being blind and facing industry challenges. We'll talk with Danny, currently host of the Blind Guy podcast, about his long and varied career journey, audio editing secrets, and natural pacing tips to make every single show sound completely human. And you may remember him from last week when he was on as the emotional support producer for the Babies Down, Bottles Up podcast that we talked about last week. But first, for our tip of the week, this week's tip comes from Danny Romero.
7: So my tip of the week, whenever you are listening to audio and you are trying to edit some audio, leave some ums in the audio. Take some out where it makes sense, but leave some in so that it sounds natural. It doesn't sound like it's a computer talking.
0: That is so true. When we first started doing this podcast, which was over 15 years ago, I didn't have as much experience as some listening to recorded books and other audio sources, and I was taking out some of the breaths. And then one day, a year or so in, Pete turns to me, he says, "Boy, these speech synthesizers are sounding so much more human. They even leave the breaths in." I'm like, "That's it. That's the last one of those I'm taking out."
7: It's real. And I think it's really interesting because you're absolutely right. It's the same. I think we all start out that way, right? I've been audio editing since I was 13. 20 years ago, I was just not paying attention in class and I was learning how to like edit curse words in rap songs, right? To learn how to just, well, and it was just the idea was selecting audio and either reversing it or deleting it to cause silence or even beep it out, right? And learning how to do those things, those little minor tricks early on. And then you evolve into, you know, I've done a lot of music production. I've done a lot of things where it involves multi-tracking. And now my podcast setups, as you guys probably have it, is multi-tracks. Everything is multi-track for us. All the girls for the podcast, we all have our own tracks. And I get to mute out and extract everything I need from each one.
1: And if you do a good job, the listener doesn't really realize all the work and artistry that went into doing the final edit and production.
7: Yeah, they would never know. Right? Like the doors that open, the kids that come in and interrupt. They would never know when it happens. It's super cool.
0: Yeah. Oh, we've had it all. We've had noisy teenagers, fire engines, everything.
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1: We recently talked with the voices behind the Babies Down, Bottles Up podcast, and during that interview, we ran into their producer, and that's who we'll be talking with today about what he does when he's not producing Babies Down, Bottles Up. And that interview was a lot of fun, Danny, so there's a little bit of pressure here to get this one good. Maybe you can start by introducing yourself to our listeners and telling a little bit about yourself.
7: Well, there is always big shoes to fill with those ladies. I love them. They're incredible. Yeah, I am Danny Romero, the blind radio guy. I have been doing radio for 20 years since I was in my teenage years. I knew I wanted to do radio since I was six. Moved on to music to graduate from high school doing music. And the funny story on that was I started as in computer science, but the ratio, the student to teacher ratio was way too big. It was 30 to 1.
8: Right? Wow.
7: So it couldn't help me on the accessibility side. My high school was quite large. Yeah, so I've been doing music for a long time as well, then transitioning into podcasting as well, while also doing radio in places like Florida, and then doing several big online radio stations that have been known across the internet for a very long time. So it's been really cool.
1: Tell us a little bit about your early life. I take it you grew up blind from when you were very young?
7: Yeah, since I was five. I grew up in New Jersey, in Paterson, New Jersey. It was a really decent-sized city, full of a lot of culture. And so it was so much fun there. And I mean, I did a lot. I had a lot of experience to really good food and such fun experiences when I went to this blind camp, this camp, I love that we call it blind camp. It's just so comfortable, right? But it's a camp for blind children that we all went to, a lot of us went to from New Jersey. And so that was a fun time. And we got to do everything from arts and crafts there to swimming to music. And then we move on forward to, I was always in public school. I went to a public school and graduated from public high school. And was very fortunate to play music in several different areas. We got to play for big places, but we also got to play for schools, and we got to play for nursing homes. And it was just such a fun time that we got to play for the community.
8: What's your primary instrument?
7: I play keys.
8: Ah, nice.
7: Yeah.
1: And you talked about being involved in radio from very early on, and that's not unusual for people who grow up blind. Tell us how you got into radio and audio.
7: I was so lucky to grow up in North Jersey, where I got Market One, New York, right? New York radio. That's number one for a reason, right? We get some of the biggest and best radio stations there. And since I was a kid, one of the first radio stations I got to go to is a radio station, funny enough, that's still rated number one today because of the market. And the market is heavily Latino, right? And so I got to go up to, from a really cool experience, got to go up to the Spanish radio station, 97.9 up there in New York. And so then I found top 40 radio station. It was a pop station, Z100. And I don't know if you've ever heard of it, but Z100 is massive for pop radio in this country. It's probably the biggest pop radio station in this country. And so once I got obsessed with that, I heard the morning show, and I just loved how it felt to feel like the person I was listening to was my friend, right? And I wanted to recreate that for people. I wanted to be people's friend on the radio.
1: Was there any resistance as a blind individual getting into what I assume is a pretty competitive market?
7: It's difficult. And I don't think it's difficult necessarily because I'm blind. I think it's difficult because of how these radio companies have become a conglomerate. I always jokingly say I wish I was born a few years earlier. Even if it was like 10 or 15 years earlier, I probably, with the knowledge that I had as even a teenager in getting into the business, I would have been in the business. But, you know, it is very competitive because there's not very many companies.
1: And a lot has changed over the years in terms of the competition with streaming media and all kinds of way of people assimilating audio information.
7: Right, yeah. I think music radio is definite. It's rough, and they need to do better in connecting. But I think you'll always have to remember that no matter what, radio is going to be free in your car. Okay, streaming is always going to be there. But if your phone is low battery and you can't listen to Spotify because it's going to spend battery and you'd rather use it on your GPS, then I'm going to tell you right now, you're going to be having the radio on.
8: There are also options that you can pay for to get music in your car. So there's multiple options.
7: Oh, that's right. That's right. Exactly. There's SiriusXM, but then again, at the same time too, SiriusXM, they're almost giving it away, right? When you buy a car, they're almost like, here, just take it. We just have it.
1: So what kind of jobs did you have at these various stations, and how did you learn the skills to be able to perform these jobs? Was that on-the-job training?
7: No, I did a lot of remote. My whole radio, and it was very difficult for me to actually get into a radio studio, but I was always very fortunate to have audio equipment. And so I did radio shows remote. I voice tracked my radio shows. I did my biggest radio shows was a morning show for a station called Z108. Z108 was a really cool opportunity because it was always rated number one. And back then, this is funny, when iTunes had an internet radio directory, okay, they were number one there. They were number one in the TuneIn Radio Top 40 stations for several years. And so Z108, I got to host mornings there. And then I got to host mornings for Gainesville. And this was a really cool opportunity. It was a low-powered FM station, but it stretched pretty far in the Gainesville, Florida area. So it got to cover University of Florida. And so I got to do several day parts, but ended up doing mornings for a long time in a college town. And that was so much fun.
8: You've been talking about working on radio. There are, of course, many facets to working on radio. Were you one of the voices people heard, or were you in the veritable back room doing production and that kind of work?
7: I've had my hand in all of it, but I always wanted to be on the air. I always loved talking on the air. I built my own radio show. This is really cool. I built my own radio show that I did for about a year and a half with several friends in New Jersey. They would come every week and we would stream live for 3 to 4 hours.
8: Wow.
7: No commercials. We would take phone calls. We would play music. We would have topics ready to go. And it got to the point where my radio friends, major names in the business, okay, were calling into my radio show unprompted. I used to send them messages and be like, hey, can you call into my radio show? I would love for you to answer this topic, or these are the topics I have going on. I would love to hear what you got to say. They would call in and it would be great. But then it got to a point where I wouldn't ask them anymore, but they would call in because they were checking me out because I was promoting on Twitter so much and promoting on Facebook and all over social media. So radio friends, people in the business really, really supported me and still do till this day. I've got some great friends in the business that are major names, and I'm so, so lucky about that.
8: Well, I am glad to hear that, among other things, you were one of the voices behind the microphone, because you have a beautiful, full, rich, deep bass voice, and it would be a waste if you were only in the back room.
7: Thank you so much. I appreciate that. Yeah, no, it's I would like to say I appreciate it. It's the equipment. The equipment makes me sound so big and rich, right?
1: You can make quite a difference with the equipment, but you do have to have some natural good voice quality in addition.
7: Thank you so much, guys.
1: You can't fake it all.
7: That's true. That's true.
8: Talking about your speaking voice, you sound like you grew up with English being your first language, but then you talked about working with a lot of the Spanish language stations. Do you also speak Spanish?
7: I'm Puerto Rican and Colombian. Yeah, I speak Spanish. But, you know, it's funny. I definitely, you would never know where I was from. I think the energy gives it away that I'm from the East Coast. But, yeah, I always laugh about back then. I if you listen to recordings of me doing stuff when I was 13, 14, 15, I definitely had like a little bit of a Spanish accent,
8: mm-hmm.
7: for sure. But it was very minimal, right? Because yes, English was my first language. And so my mom spoke Spanish fluently, but she still spoke she's fluent in English. That was her first language as well. She has always been a secretary and an administrative assistant her whole life, you know?
1: Your resume makes it seem like you've been in many places around the country. I don't know if that's virtually or not, or where you are now.
7: Yeah. I'm right now I'm in Indiana, but I've definitely done a lot of virtual work. I have lived in Denver. I lived in Washington State for a while. I spent a couple months in Missouri. I lived back in New Jersey as an adult by myself, right? Separate from living at my mom's and growing up in the house that I grew up in. So I lived in a lot of places for sure, but I love the experience. I think it's been really cool to experience so many different areas of the country.
1: I'll bet that's a lot of fun. It's a very diverse country, very different in different parts of the country, socially, geographically, et cetera.
7: Yeah.
1: Now, I don't know if you're currently on any official radio stations, but I do know that you have a podcast of your own. Can you tell us a little bit about your podcast and what the name is and what it's about?
7: Yeah, the Blind Radio Guy podcast. And I'm going to tell you right now, I struggled for a very, very long time deciding whether I wanted to discuss, disclose, be open or transparent about my blindness on the radio or just any project that I did. I just felt like it was, I felt like it was hacky, you know? And I used to always be like these people who have blind in their usernames. I was just like, all right. But I'll tell you this. I'll tell you what happened. I went to a radio convention. There's a radio convention that happens every year. It's called Morning Show Boot Camp. And some of the biggest radio personalities go there to learn new ways to interact with their audience and to talk radio, just nerd out in radio for a couple days, right? And I went, got my opportunity to go twice. And when I went in 2022, that was my first time going. It was in Chicago. I met a woman by the name of Dana Cortez. Dana is a syndicated radio show host. And I had spoken at a panel. I had asked a question at a Q&A at this panel about, they were talking more so about disclosing or how much to talk about your feelings on certain political topics based on your ethnicity. Okay. And how much you don't want to alienate an audience. And they had a mixed, cast up there. And so I had asked about being transparent about my blindness. And the room lit up because they were like, a few of the people up there, they were like, man, you have the best voice in the room. What are you saying? It doesn't even matter. You could put that up there and it'll be fine. But they were like, be transparent about it. And so Dana Cortez pulled me aside and she says, I want you to start a project that's called The Blind Radio Guy. I want you to have a TikTok page. I want you to have a social media presence. And I really want you to work hard at doing, just some fun video content. And so I built the podcast to have an audio portfolio of all of the things that I do, my hosting skills. I do interviews with on-air personalities and podcasters and just radio people in the business in general. And then I also talk to social media influencers and yeah, I have a good time. It's a good time.
1: And although there are some episodes about blindness, that isn't the main focus of the show.
7: Right. Yeah. So I try to do a daily podcast. The idea was that I do a daily podcast where I just give stories that I care about. If I look at something in the news, I'll tell that story. I talk a lot about like flying, travel tips, fast food news, just fun, stupid things, but it's bite-sized episodes you can listen to, and they're 5 to 10 minutes. And then the interviews are just longer because I'm sitting down and actually having a legitimate conversation with some of my childhood heroes. I'm going to tell you guys a fun secret, and I have this episode that's going to be coming out at some point. And it is with a gentleman by the name of Dave Fox. Dave Fox is a massive voiceover artist in the world of radio imaging. Okay. He's all over the world. He's done voiceover for all over the world at this point, but he started his fame at Z100 in New York. I heard this guy's voice in my sleep. Okay. He was the guy, the voice announcer guy, right? In between the music and that's coming in and out of the bits. This guy sat down and gave me 2 hours of his time on my podcast. And I recorded this a long time ago. And he gave me great stories about his interactions with Steven Tyler of Aerosmith and told me about the days of Jon Bon Jovi coming into the radio station in the late 80s without security. These guys used to come in with no security because it wasn't that time. It was a different time back then. So just really fun stories like that. That's what I wanted my podcast to be, me talking to the people that I really admire and that I really care to hear their stories.
8: So it sounds like the topics you've mentioned, at least so far, are all of interest to a general audience. But then you call the podcast The Blind Radio Guy. Do you also do topics that are of specific interest to other people with vision loss?
7: So I have blind content creators and blind advocates on. I think that's the furthest I take it. And then I also interject comments about blindness. So sometimes, for example, I recently shared, it was on this day in history, and in 1829 on that day, the first creation of the typewriter was invented. And then I was reading about it, and then I go, hey, a lot of people ask us as blind people how we use a computer, and thanks to this, and then extra keys added later, we were able to navigate the computer with just a keyboard thanks to this. And I thought it was really cool. And we can do every action that you can do on the mouse with the keyboard. And so I do things like that. I include little stories and tidbits like that.
1: How did you get involved with the Babies Down, Bottles Up podcast?
7: Yeah, so being friends with one of the cast members, I was following the podcast from its early days when they first started in during the pandemic in 2020. And then I supported them from the beginning. I always let them know that I was there to help them whenever they needed any help, since this was just my expertise. This is what I knew. I had already hosted several podcasts at that point, and I've done so much radio at that point. I always want to try to help wherever I possibly can, especially if they're blind content creators. I want to help all of my blind content creators just because I feel like there's enough money to be made. I say that all the time. There's enough money to be made and there's no need to gatekeep, right?
1: And you're mostly in the background for that podcast, but occasionally your voice does come in. You're doing most of the production.
7: Yeah. And so in 2024, they were in a hiatus and I asked them in early 2024 if they would bring it back and I would produce it. And they did. And that's been going 2 years strong, 2+ years.
1: Well, it is certainly a fun podcast and they are a very dynamic and spunky crowd. Let's put it that way.
7: They are the best to do it. I believed in them because I knew that if there was going to be any voices for blind parents, I think it should be them. They take care of themselves. They're beautiful women. They are respectable. They're married. They've been married for a long time, most of them, right? And so they just set such a great example for women to see actual women doing it. I think they're the best to do it.
8: Well, they cover a wide gamut of topics, everything from just lighthearted experiences on the playground to really serious issues. And yet they do it so genuinely and sincerely and also clearly enjoying the experience. I don't think we've ever laughed so much during an interview.
7: It's because they're best friends.
8: Yeah.
7: And you can tell. I think that's what makes the podcast. If they weren't as tight as they are, if we weren't as cool as we are when the mics are off, what you guys got is who they are on and off the mic. They are genuinely them. They are so super knowledgeable. They have so much experience in so many different areas, and they're just so much fun to hang out with, and they don't change for anything, and I love that about them.
1: So what is your preferred audio editing and production software?
7: I use Reaper. I was a dinosaur for a long time, and I was using Adobe Audition with these JAWS scripts that were made in 2008, and I couldn't let go of that till about 2017. I was finally forced to learn it because I was like, all right, this is starting not to be compatible with new versions of Windows.
1: Well, that's what I use also. Reaper is very accessible, and although it has a steep learning curve, if you get there and find the tools that you make use of, it's very good.
7: Oh, I use it for everything. I use it for everything. I've used it for radio production. I've done some radio imaging production and music production. I've mixed and mastered some stuff for people. So I use it for everything. I love the program.
8: So if people wanted to hear some of your work, in addition to the Babies Down, Bottles Up podcast that we talked about in last week's show, where would they go to find your work?
7: Yeah, everything is over at blindradioguy.com. I was finally able, thanks to AI, which is another thing that I'm very, I would say, obsessed with right now. I've been learning so much and have been doing so many fun projects. So blindradioguy.com, I was finally able to get that taken care of, all my content up there. I put up and wrote up all my content. So it's been fun. And then, of course, Blind Radio Guy podcast, anywhere you listen to podcasts, Spotify, Apple podcasts, and then YouTube as well. The podcast goes up there. I have shorts that go up from the podcast and clips that go up on socials every day. That's it. Yeah. 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
1: 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If you enter something like AI into our search field, you'll find a number of other episodes in which we talked about various uses of AI for people without perfect vision. 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
8: That's it for today's show. Next week on Eyes on Success, we'll be talking about mastering the use of artificial intelligence tools using a screen reader. Artificial intelligence tools like ChatGPT and Gemini are opening new doors for independence among blind and low vision users. We'll talk with Tony Gebhardt, author of the recently released No Sight Required, A Blind User's Guide to AI, about using screen readers and prompt engineering to navigate daily life and boost workplace productivity.
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8: And I'm Nancy Goodman Torpy. 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
10: The possibility of lung cancer can be pretty scary, especially if you're one of approximately 8 million

Welcome back to An Hour of Short Stories. I'm your host and narrator, John Pritchett. For today's program, we bring you three short stories, two by Americans and one by an Irishman, all of whom were contemporaries, born around the beginning of the 20th century. In each, you will detect how their own experiences influenced the subject of their story. Ringgold William Lardner, known as Ring Lardner, was an American sports columnist and short story author. Most of his works are satirical takes on marriage, sports, and theater. Born in Niles, Michigan in 1885, he achieved his ambition by becoming a sports writer, but eventually became known as one of America's finest short story writers. Ring died in New York at age 48 of complications from tuberculosis. The following story, The Golden Honeymoon, you will recognize as a satirical look at, of course, marriage. Mother says that when I start talking, I never know when to stop. But I tell her the only time I get a chance is when she ain't around, so I have to make the most of it. I guess the fact is neither of us would be welcome in a Quaker meeting. But as I tell Mother, what did God give us tongues for if he didn't want we should use them? Only she says he didn't give them to us to say the same thing over and over again like I do and repeat myself. But I say, well, Mother, I say, when people is like you and I and been married 50 years, do you expect everything I say will be something you ain't heard me say before? But it may be new to others, as they ain't nobody else lived with me as long as you have. So she says, you can bet they ain't, as they couldn't nobody else stand you that long. Well, I told her, you look pretty healthy. Maybe I do, she will say, but I looked even healthier before I married you. You can't get ahead of Mother. Yes, sir, we was married just 50 years ago, the 17th of last December, and my daughter and son-in-law was over from Trenton to help us celebrate the golden wedding. My son-in-law is John H. Kramer, the real estate man. He made $12,000 in 1 year and is pretty well thought of around Trenton. A good, steady, hard worker. The Rotarians were after him a long time to join, but he kept telling them his home was his club. But Edie finally made him join. That's my daughter. Well, anyway, they come over to help us celebrate the golden wedding, and it was pretty crimpy weather, and the furnace don't seem to heat up no more like it used to. And Mother made the remark that she hoped this winter wouldn't be as cold as the last, referring to the winter previous. So Edith says if she was us, and nothing to keep us home, she certainly wouldn't spend no more winters up here, and why didn't we just shut off the water and close up the house and go down to Tampa, Florida? You know we was there 4 winters ago and stayed 5 weeks. But it cost us over $350 for hotel bill alone. So Mother said we wasn't going no place to be robbed. So my son-in-law spoke up and said that Tampa wasn't the only place in the South, and besides, we didn't have to stop at no high-priced hotel, but could rent us a couple rooms and board out somewheres. And he had heard that St. Petersburg, Florida, was the spot, and if we said the word, he'd write down there and make inquiries. And Edie said it would be our golden honeymoon, and for a present my son-in-law paid the difference between a section and a compartment, so we could have a compartment and have more privacy. In a compartment you have an upper and lower berth, just like the regular sleeper, but it is a shut room by itself and got a washbowl. The car we went in was all compartments and no regular berths at all. It was all compartments. We went to Trenton the night before and stayed at my daughter and son-in-law, and we left Trenton the next afternoon at 3:23 p.m. This was the 12th day of January. Mother sat facing the front of the train as it makes her giddy to ride backwards. I sat facing her, which does not affect me. We reached North Philadelphia at 4:03 p.m., and we reached West Philadelphia at 4:14, but did not go into Broad Street. We reached Baltimore at 6:30, and Washington, D.C. at 7:25. Our train laid over in Washington 2 hours till another train come along to pick us up, and I got out.

0: and stole up the platform and into the Union Station. When I come back, our car had been switched on to another track, but I remembered the name of it, the La Belle, as I had once visited my aunt out in Oconawoc, Wisconsin, where there was a lake of that name, so I had no difficulty in getting located. But Mother had nearly fretted herself sick for fear I would be left. "Well," I said, "I would have followed you on the next train." "You could have," said Mother, and she pointed out that she had the money. "Well," I said, "we are in Washington, and I could have borrowed from the United States Treasury. I would have pretended I was an Englishman." Mother caught the point and laughed heartily. Our train pulled out of Washington at 9:40 p.m., and Mother and I turned in earlier. I'd taken the upper. During the night, we passed through the green fields of old Virginia, though it was too dark to tell if they was green or what color. When we got up in the morning, we was at Fayetteville, North Carolina. We had breakfast in the dining car, and after breakfast, I got in conversation with the man in the next compartment to ours. He was from Lebanon, New Hampshire, and a man about 80 years of age. His wife was with him and two unmarried daughters, and I made the remark that I should think the four of them would be crowded in one compartment. But he said they had made the trip every winter for 15 years and knowed how to keep out of each other's way. He said they was bound for Tarpon Springs. We reached Charleston, South Carolina at 12:50 p.m. and arrived at Savannah, Georgia at 4:20. We reached Jacksonville, Florida at 8:45 p.m. and had an hour and a quarter to lay over there, but Mother made a fuss about me getting off the train, so we had to donkey make up our bus and retired before we left Jacksonville. I didn't sleep good, as the train done a lot of hemming and hawing, and Mother never sleeps good on a train, as she says she is always worrying that I will fall out. She says she would rather have the upper herself, as then she would not have to worry about me. But I tell her I can't take the risk of having it get out that I allowed my wife to sleep in an upper berth. It would make talk. We was up in the morning in time to see our friends from New Hampshire get off at Tarpon Springs, which we reached at 6:53 a.m. Some of our fellow passengers got off at Clearwater and some at Bel Air, where the train backs right up to the door of a mammoth hotel. Bel Air is the winter headquarters for the Goth dudes, and everybody that got off there had their bag of sticks, as many as 10 and 12 in a bag, women and all. When I was a young man, we called it shinny and only needed one club to play with, and about one game of it would be a plenty for some of these dudes, the way we played it. The train pulled into St. Petersburg at 8:20, and when we got off the train, you'd think it was a riot, what with all the darkies barking for the different hotels. I said to Mother, I said, "It is a good thing we've got a place picked out to go to and don't have to choose a hotel, as it would be hard to choose from amongst them if every one of them is the best." She laughed. We found a jitney and gave him the address of the room my son-in-law had got for us, and soon we was there and introduced ourselves to the lady that owns the house, a young widow about 48 years of age. She showed us our room, which was light and airy with a comfortable bed and bureau and washstand. It was $12 a week, but the location was good, only 3 blocks from Williams Park. St. Pete is what folks call the town, though they also call it the Sunshine City, as they claim there's no other place in the country where there's fewer days when old Sol don't smile down on Mother Earth, and one of the newspapers gives away all their copies free every day when the sun don't shine. They claim to have only given them away some 60-odd times in the last 11 years. Another nickname they have got for the town is the Poor Man's Palm Beach. But I guess they's men that comes there that could borrow as much from the bank as some of the Willie boys over to the other Palm Beach. During our stay, we paid a visit to the Lewis Tent City, which is the headquarters for the Tin Can Tourists. But maybe you ain't heard about them. Well, they are an organization that takes their vacation trips by auto and carries everything with them. That is, they bring along the tents to sleep in and cook in, and they don't patronize no hotels or cafeterias. But they have got to be bona fide auto campers, or they can't belong to the organization. They tell me they's over 200,000 members to it, and they call themselves the Tin Canners, on account of most of their food being put up in tin cans. One couple we seen in a tent city was a couple from Brady, Texas, named Mr. and Mrs. Pence, which the old man is over 80 years of age, and they come in their auto all the way from home, a distance of 1,641 miles. They took 5 weeks for the trip, Mr. Pence driving the entire distance. The tin canners hails from every state in the Union, and in the summertime they visit places like New England and the Great Lakes region, but in the winter the most of them comes to Florida and scatters all over the state. While we was down there, there was a national convention of them in Gainesville, Florida, and they elected a Fredonia, New York man as their president. His title is Royal Tin Can Opener of the World. They have got a song wrote up which everybody has got to learn it before they are a member. The tin can forever, hurrah, boys, hurrah, up with the tin can, down with the foe. We will rally round the campfire, we'll rally once again, shouting, we ought to camp forever. That is something like it, and the members has also got to have a tin can fastened onto the front of their machine. I asked Mother how she would like to travel around that way, and she said, fine, but not with an old rattle brain like you driving. Well, I said, I am 8 years younger than this Mr. Pence who drove here from Texas. Yes, she said, but he is old enough to not be skittish. You can't get ahead of Mother. Well, one of the first things we done in St. Petersburg was to go to the Chamber of Commerce and register our names and where we was from, as there's great rivalry among the different states in regards to the number of their citizens visiting in town, and of course our little state don't stand much of a show, but still every little bit helps, as the fella says. All in all, the man told us, there was 11,000 names registered, Ohio leading with some 1,500 odd, and New York State next with 1,200. Then come Michigan, Pennsylvania, and so on down, with one each from Cuba and Nevada. The first night we was there was a meeting of the New York, New Jersey Society of the Congregational Church, and a man from Ogdensburg, New York State, made the talk. His subject was rainbow chasing. He is a Rotarian and a very convicting speaker, though I forgot his name. Our first business, of course, was to find a place to eat, and after trying several places, we run on to a cafeteria on Central Avenue that suited us up and down. We eat pretty near all our meals there, and it averaged about $2 per day for the two of us, but the food was well-cooked and everything nice and clean. A man don't mind paying the price if things is clean and well-cooked. On the third day of February, which is Mother's birthday, we spread ourselves and eat supper at the Poinsettia Hotel, and they charged us 75 cents for a sirloin steak that wasn't hardly big enough for one. I said to Mother, well, I said, I guess it's a good thing every day ain't your birthday, or we would be in the poorhouse. No, says Mother, because if every day was my birthday, I would be old enough by this time to have been in my grave long ago. You can't get ahead of Mother. In the hotel, they had a card room where there were several men and ladies playing 500 and this newfangled whist bridge. We also seen a place where there was dancing, so I asked Mother would she like to trip the light fantastic toe, and she said no, she was too old to squirm like you have got to do nowadays. We watched some of the young folks at it a while till Mother got disgusted and said we would have to see a good movie to take the taste out of our mouth. Mother is a great movie heroine, and we go twice a week here at home. But I want to tell you about the park. The second day we was there, we visited the park, which is a good deal like the one in Tampa, only bigger, and there's more fun goes on here every day than you could shake a stick at. In the middle there's a big bandstand and chairs for the folks to sit and listen to the concerts, which they give you the music for all tastes, from Dixie up to classical pieces like Hearts and Flowers. Then all around there's places marked off for different sports and games, chess and checkers and dominoes for folks that enjoy those kinds of games, and roquet and horseshoes for the nimbler ones. I used to pitch a pretty fair shoe myself, but ain't done much of it in the last 20 years. Well, anyway, we bought a membership ticket in the club, which cost $1 for the season, and they tell me that up to a couple of years ago it was 50 cents, but they had to raise it to keep out the riffraff. Well, Mother and I put in a great day watching the pitchers, and she wanted I should get in the game, but I told her I was all out of patience and would make a fool of myself, though I seen several men pitching who I guess I could take their measure without no practice. However, they was some good pitchers, too, and one boy from Akron, Ohio, who could certainly throw a pretty shoe. They told me it looked like he would win the championship of the United States in the February tournament. We come away a few days before they held that, and I never did hear if he win. I forget his name, but he was a clean-cut young fella, and he has got a brother in Cleveland that's a Rotarian. Well, we just stood around and watched the different games for 2 or 3 days, and finally I sat down in a checker game with a man named Weaver from Danville, Illinois. He was a pretty fair checker player, but he wasn't no match for me, and I hope that don't sound like bragging. But I always could hold my own on a checkerboard, and the folks around here will tell you the same thing. I played with this Weaver pretty near all morning for 2 or 3 mornings, and he beat me one game, and the only other time it looked like he had a chance, the noon whistle blowed and we had to quit and go to dinner. While I was playing checkers, Mother would sit and listen to the band, as she loves music, classical or no matter what kind. But anyway, she was sitting there one day, and between selections, the woman next to her opened up a conversation. She was a woman about Mother's own age, 70 or 71, and finally she asked Mother's name, and Mother told her name and where she was from, and Mother asked her the same question, and who do you think the woman was? Well, sir, it was the wife of Frank M. Hartzell, the man who was engaged to Mother till I stepped in and cut him out 52 years ago. Yes, sir, you can imagine Mother's surprise. And Mrs. Hartzell was surprised, too, and Mother told her she had once been friends with her husband, though Mother didn't say how close friends they had been or that Mother and I was the cause of Hartzell's going out west. But that's what we was. Hartzell left his town a month after the engagement was broke off and ain't never been back since. He had went out to Michigan and become a veterinary, and that is where he settled down, in Hillsdale, Michigan, and finally married his wife. Well, Mother screwed up her courage to ask if Frank was still living, and Mrs. Hartzell took her over to where they was pitching horseshoes, and there was old Frank waiting his turn. And he knowed Mother as soon as he seen her, though it was over 50 years. He said he knowed her by her eyes. "Why, it's Lucy Frost," he says, and he throwed down his shoes and quit the game. Then they come over and hunted me up, and I will confess I wouldn't have known him. Him and I is the same age to the month, but he seemed to show it more some way. He is balder for one thing, and his beard is all white, where mine has still got a streak of brown in it. The very first thing I said to him, I said, "Well, Frank, that beard of yours makes me feel like I was back north. Looks like a regular blizzard." "Well," he said, "I guess yourn wouldn't be just as white if you had it dry cleaned." But Mother wouldn't stand that. "Is that so?" she said to Frank. "Well, Charlie ain't had no tobacco in his mouth for over 10 years. "And I ain't." Well, I excused myself from the checker game, and it was pretty close to noon, so we decided to all have dinner together. And there was nothing for it, only we must try their cafeteria on 3rd Avenue. It was a little more expensive than ours and not near as good, I thought. I and Mother had about the same dinner we had been having every day, and our bill was $110. Frank's check was $120 for he and his wife. The same meal wouldn't have cost them more than $1 at our place. After dinner, we made them come up to our house, and we all sat in the parlor, which the young woman had given us the use of to entertain company. We began talking over old times, and Mother said she was a scared Mrs. Hartzell would find it tiresome listening to we three talk over old times, but as it turned out, there wasn't much chance for nobody else to talk with Miss Hartzell in the company. I have heard lots of women that could go it, but Hartzell's wife takes the cake of all the women I ever seen. She told us the family history of everybody in the state of Michigan, and bragged for a half hour about her son, who she said was in the drug business in Grand Rapids and a Rotarian. When I and Hartzell could get a word in edgewise, we joked one another back and forth, and I chaffed him about being a horse doctor. Well, Frank, I said, you look pretty prosperous, so I suppose there have been plenty of glanders around Hillsdale. Well, he said, I've managed to make more than a fair living, but I've worked pretty hard. Yes, I said, and I suppose you get called out all hours of the night to attend births and so on. Mother made me shut up. Well, I thought they would never go home, and I and Mother was in misery trying to keep awake, as the both of us generally always take a nap after dinner. Finally, they went, after we had made an engagement to meet them in the park the next morning, and Mrs. Hartzell also invited us to come to their place the next night and play 500. But she had forgot that there was a meeting of the Michigan Society that evening, so it was not till 2 evenings later that we had our first card game. Hartzell and his wife lived in a house on 3rd Avenue North and had a private setting room besides their bedroom. Mrs. Hartzell couldn't quit talking about their private setting room like it was something wonderful. We played cards with them, with Mother and Hartzell partners against his wife and I. Mrs. Hartzell is a miserable card player, and we certainly got the worst of it. After the game, she brought out a dish of oranges, and we had to pretend it was just what we wanted. The oranges down there is like a young man's whiskers. You enjoy them at first, but they get to be a pesky nuisance. We played cards the next night at our place with the same partners, and I and Mrs. Hartzell was beat again. Mother and Hartzell was full of compliments for each other on what a good team they made, but the both of them knowed well enough where the secret of their success laid. I guess, all in all, we must have played 10 different evenings, and there was only one night that Mrs. Hartzell and I come out ahead, and that one night wasn't no fault of hern. When we had been down there about 2 weeks, we spent one evening as the guest of the Congregational Church at a social given by the Michigan Society. A talk was made by a man named Bidding of Detroit, Michigan, on how I was cured of storytelling. He was a big man in the Rotarians and gave a witty talk. A woman named Mrs. Oxford rendered some selections, which Mrs. Hartzell said was grand opera music. But whatever they was, my daughter Edie could have give her cards and spades and not made such a hullabaloo about it neither. Then they was a ventriloquist from Grand Rapids and a young woman about 4 to 5 years of age that mimicked different kinds of birds. I whispered to Mother that they all sounded like a chicken, but she nudged me to shut up. After the show, we stopped in our drugstore and set up the refreshments, and it was pretty close to 10 o'clock before we finally turned in. Mother and I would have preferred tending the movies, but Mother said we mustn't offend Mrs. Hartzell, though I asked her had we come to Florida to enjoy ourselves or just not to offend an old chatterbox from Michigan. I felt sorry for Hartzell one morning. The women folks both had an engagement down at the Chiropodist's, and I run across Hartzell in the park, and he foolishly offered to play me checkers. It was him that suggested it, not me, and I guess he repented himself before he had played one game, but he was too stubborn to give up and sat there while I beat him game after game, and the worst part of it was that a crowd of folks had got in the habit of watching me play, and there they all was, looking on, and finally they seen what a fool Frank was making of himself, and they began to chaff him and pass remarks, like one of them said, "Whoever told you you was a checker player?" And, "You might be good for tiddlywinks, but not checkers." I almost felt like letting him beat me a couple of games, but the crowd would have knowed it was a put-up job. Well, the women folks joined us in the park, and I wasn't going to mention our little game, but Hartzell told about it himself and admitted he wasn't no match for me. "Well," said Mrs. Hartzell, "checkers ain't much of a game anyway, is it?" she said. "It's more of a children's game, ain't it? At least I know my boys' children used to play it a good deal." "Yes, ma'am," I said. "It's a children's game the way your husband plays it, too." Mother wanted to smooth things over, so she said, "Maybe there's other games where Frank can beat you." "Yes," said Mrs. Hartzell, "and I bet he could beat you pitching horseshoes." "Well," I said, "I would give him a chance to try, only I ain't pitched a shoe in over 16 years. Well, said Hartzell, I ain't played checkers in 20 years. You ain't never played it, I said. Anyway, says Frank, Lucy and I is your master at 500. Well, I could have told him why that was, but had decency enough to hold my tongue. It had got so now that he wanted to play cards every night. And when I or Mother wanted to go to a movie, any one of us would have to pretend we had a headache and then trust to goodness that they wouldn't see us sneak into the theater. I don't mind playing cards when my partner keeps her mind on the game, but you take a woman like Hartzell's wife, and how can they play cards when they have got to stop every couple of seconds and brag about their son in Grand Rapids? Well, the New York, New Jersey Society announced that they was going to have a social evening, too, and I said to Mother, I said, well, that is one evening when we will have an excuse not to play 500. Yes, she said, but we will have to ask Frank and his wife to go to the social with us, as they ask us to go to the Michigan social. Well, I said, I had rather stay home than drag that chatterbox everywhere as we go. So Mother said, you are getting too cranky. Maybe she does talk a little too much, but she is good-hearted, and Frank is always good company. So I said, well, I suppose if he is such good company, you wished you had married him. Mother laughed and said I sounded like I was jealous. Jealous of a cow doctor? Anyway, we had to drag them along to the social, and I will say that we give them a much better entertainment than they had given us. Judge Lane of Pattison made a fine talk on business conditions, and a Mrs. Newell of Westfield imitated birds, only you could really tell what they was the way she done it. Two young women from Red Bank sung a choral selection, and we clapped them back, and they gave us Home to Our Mountains, and Mother and Mrs. Hartzell both had tears in their eyes, and Hartzell too. Well, some way or another, the chairman got wind that I was there and asked me to make a talk, and I wasn't even going to get up, but Mother made me, so I got up and said, "Ladies and gentlemen," I said, "I didn't expect to be called on for a speech on an occasion like this, or no other occasion, as I do not set myself up as a speechmaker, so will have to do the best I can, which I often say is the best anyone can do." Then I told them the story about Pat and the motorcycle using the brogue, and it seemed to tickle them, and I told them one or two other stories, but altogether I wasn't on my feet more than 20 or 25 minutes, and you ought to have heard the clapping and hollering when I sat down. Even Mrs. Hartzell admitted that I am quite a speechifier, and said if I ever make it to Grand Rapids, Michigan, her son would make me talk to the Rotarians. When it was over, Hartzell wanted we should go to their house and play cards, but his wife reminded him that it was after 9:30 p.m., rather a late hour to start a card game, but he had went crazy on the subject of cards, probably because he didn't have to play partners with his wife. Anyway, we got rid of them and went home to bed. It was the next morning when we met over to the park that Mrs. Hartzell made the remark that she wasn't getting no exercise. So I suggested that why didn't she take part in the roquet game? She said she had not played a game of roquet in 20 years, but if Mother would play, she would play. Well, at first Mother wouldn't hear of it, but finally consented, more to please Mrs. Hartzell than anything else. Well, they had a game with a Mrs. Ryan from Eagle, Nebraska, and a young Mrs. Morris from Rutland, Vermont, who Mother had met down at the Chiropodist's. Well, Mother couldn't hit a flea, and they all laughed at her, and I couldn't help from laughing at her myself, and finally she quit and said her back was too lame to stoop over. So they got another lady and kept on playing, and soon Mrs. Hartzell was the one everybody was laughing at, as she had a long shot to hit the black ball, and as she made the effort, her teeth fell out on the court. I never seen a woman so flustered in my life, and I never heard so much laughing. Only Mrs. Hartzell didn't join in, and she was madder than a hornet and wouldn't play no more, so the game broke up. Mrs. Hartzell went home without speaking to nobody, but Hartzell stayed around, and finally he said to me, he said, "Well, I played you checkers the other day, and you beat me bad, and now what do you say if you and me play a game of horseshoes?" I told him I hadn't pitched a shoe in 16 years, but Mother said, "Go ahead and play. You used to be good at it, and maybe it will come back to you." Well, to make a long story short, I give in. I oughtn't to never tried it, as I hadn't pitched a shoe in 16 years, and I only done it to humor Hartzell. Before we started, Mother patted me on the back and told me to do my best. So we started in, and I seen right off that I was in for it, as I hadn't pitched a shoe in 16 years and didn't have my distance. And besides, the platen had wore off the shoes, so that they was points right where they stuck into my thumbs, and I hadn't thrown more than 2 or 3 times when my thumb was raw, and it pretty near killed me to hang on to the shoe, let alone pitch it. Well, Hartzell throws the awkwardest shoe I have ever seen pitched, and to see him pitch, you wouldn't think he would ever come nowheres near. But he is also the luckiest pitcher I have ever seen, and he made some pitches where the shoe lit 5 and 6 feet short and then schoonered up and was a ringer. There's no use trying to beat that kind of luck. They was a pretty fair-sized crowd watching us and 4 or 5 other ladies besides Mother, and it seems like when Hartzell pitches, he has got to chew, and it kept the ladies in the anxious seat as he didn't seem to care which way he is facing when he leaves go. You would think a man as old as him would have learnt more manners. Well, to make a long story short, I was just beginning to get my distance when I had to give up on account of my thumb, which I showed it to Hartzell, and he seen I couldn't go on as it was raw and bleeding. Even if I could have stood it to go on myself, Mother wouldn't have allowed it after she seen my thumb. So anyway, I quit, and Hartzell said the score was 19-6, but I don't know what it was. Or don't care neither. Well, Mother and I went home, and I said I hoped we was through with the Hartzells, as I was sick and tired of them. But it seemed like she had promised we would go over to their house that evening for another game of their everlasting cards. Well, my thumb was giving me considerable pain, and I kind of felt out of sorts, and I guess maybe I forgot myself. But anyway, when we was about through playing, Hartzell made the remark that he wouldn't never lose a game of cards if he could always have Mother for a partner. So I said, "Well, you had a chance 50 years ago to always have her for a partner, but you wasn't man enough to keep her." I was sorry the minute I said it, and Hartzell didn't know what to say, and for once his wife couldn't say nothing. Mother tried to smooth things over by making the remark that I must have had something stronger than tea, or I wouldn't be talking so silly. But Mrs. Hartzell had froze up like an iceberg and hardly said good night to us, and I bet her and Frank put in a pleasant hour after we was gone. As we were leaving, Mother said to him, "Never mind Charlie's nonsense, Frank. He is just mad because you beat him all holler pitching horseshoes and playing cards." She said that to make up for my slip, but at the same time she certainly riled me. I tried to keep a hold of myself, but as soon as we was out of the house, she had to open up the subject and began to scold me for the break I had made. Well, I wasn't in no mood to be scolded. So I said, "I guess he is such a wonderful pitcher and card player that you wished you had married him." "Well," she said, "at least he ain't a baby to give up pitching because his thumb has got a few scratches." "And how about you," I said, "making a fool of yourself on the roquet court and then pretending your back is lame and you can't play no more?" "Yes," she said, "but when you hurt your thumb, I didn't laugh at you, and why did you laugh at me when I sprained my back?" "Who could help from laughing?" I said. "Well," she said, "Frank Hartzell didn't laugh." "Well," I said, "why didn't you marry him?" "Well," said Mother, "I almost wished I had." "And I wished so too," I said. "I'll remember that," said Mother, and that's the last word she said to me for 2 days. We seen the Hartzells the next day in the park, and I was willing to apologize, but they just nodded at us. And a couple days later, we heard they had left for Orlando, where they have got relatives. I wished they'd went there in the first place. Mother and I made up sitting on a bench. "Listen, Charlie," she said, "this is our golden honeymoon, and we don't want the whole thing spoilt with a silly old quarrel." "Well," I said, "did you mean that about wishing you had married Hartzell?" "Of course not," she said. "That is, if you didn't mean that you wished I had too." So I said, "I was just tired and all wrought up. I thank God you chose me instead of him, as there's no other woman in the world who I could have lived with all these years."
1: "How about Mrs. Hartzell?" says Mother.
0: "Good gracious," I said, "imagine being married to a woman that plays 500 like she does and drops her teeth on the roquet court."
1: "Well," said Mother, "it wouldn't be no worse than being married to a man that expectorates towards ladies and is such a fool in a checker game."
0: So I put my arm around her shoulder and she stroked my hand, and I guess we got kind of spoony. There was 2 days left of our stay in St. Petersburg, and the next to the last day, Mother introduced me to a Mrs. Kendall of Kingston, Rhode Island, who she had met at the Chiropodist's. Mrs. Kendall made us acquainted with her husband, who is in the grocery business. They have got 2 sons and 5 grandchildren and 1 great-grandchild. One of their sons lives in Providence and is way up in the Elks as well as a Rotarian. We found them very congenial people, and we played cards with them the last 2 nights we was there. They was both experts, and I only wished we had met them sooner instead of running into the Hartzells. But the Kendalls will be there again next winter, and we will see more of them, that is, if we decide to make the trip again. We left the Sunshine City on the 11th day of February at 11 a.m. This gave us a day trip through Florida, and we seen all the country we had passed through at night on the way down. We reached Jacksonville at 7 p.m. and pulled out of there at 8:10 p.m. We reached Fayetteville, North Carolina at 9 o'clock the following morning and reached Washington, D.C. at 6:30 p.m., laying over there half an hour. We reached Trenton at 11:01 p.m. and had wired ahead to my daughter and son-in-law, and they met us at the train. And we went to their house, and they put us up for the night. John would have made us stay up all night telling about our trip, but Edie said we must be tired and made us go to bed. That's my daughter. The next day we took our train for home and arrived safe and sound, having been gone just 1 month and a day. Here comes Mother, so I guess I better shut up.

0: James T. Farrell was born in Chicago in 1904 and began writing when he was 21 years of age. His novels and short stories portray working-class Irishmen in Chicago's South Side. One of his most famous works, the Studs Lonergan Trilogy, was ranked among the top 100 novels of the 20th century by Modern Library and was made into a television series. Farrell, who died in 1979, believed people's destinies are influenced by the place and era in which they lived. You will recognize this view and the influence of Chicago's South Side in the following work entitled The Scoop. A large Chicago Questioner delivery truck parted the traffic as it roared northward toward the Clark Street Bridge. It shook the street, emitted carbon monoxide gas from its exhaust pipe, punctuated the atmosphere with the shrillness of an open cutout, and thundered onward. It was the first truck to be used for deliveries. Dennis McDermott, a circulation slugger, stood on the tailgate and hung on to a stout rope. Husky and handsome, he expressed his pride in a characteristic leering frown. He enjoyed the honor of having been assigned to this new truck, while the other sluggers remained at work on horse-drawn vehicles. Bumping, the truck rattled over the Clark Street Bridge. Dennis was tearing through the scenes of his boyhood. He had grown up on the Near North Side, been educated on its streets, and he had served as an altar boy at the Holy Name Cathedral. Nuns even looked at him with masked wonderment, incapable of understanding why such an intelligent-looking boy, who seemed so holy and devout in his acolyte's cassock, should always be fighting the way he was. That had been before he had been ejected from school for the third and final time in his seventh grade. His father had been an Irish immigrant and an unskilled worker. A precinct captain in Bart Gallivan's organization had gotten him a job as a street cleaner, and that had elevated Dennis' father to one of the most minor positions in the neighborhood political aristocracy. Dennis always had before him the example of the local hoodlums, and in his small boy manner, he had emulated them, leading his gang in expeditions to roll drunks and in fights against neighborhood gangs of Jews and wops. Reckless and possessed of volatile courage, he had grown to be a tough guy, hired as a slugger and strikebreaker, employed in the taxicab wars, and then by the Questioner in the newspaper circulation war. Twice he had been arrested in holdups. Duke O'Connell from Dennis' own neighborhood had become state's attorney, and he had sprung Dennis both times. He stood on the tailgate of the truck, delivering papers to the old corners, even to corners where he had sold newspapers himself. And just as earlier sluggers had gypped him by subtracting papers from his order and charging him for them, so he was now gypping newsboys, who were acquiring an education similar to his own in the same kind of system. He clutched his supporting ropes more tightly as the truck curved about a corner. It drew up at a newsstand, and Dennis flung down a bundle containing 45 copies of the paper.
1: "How many?"
0: asked the newsboy, a tired-looking kid of 12 or 13 with a hole in the knee of his left stocking.
2: "What you ordered? 50,
0: Dennis said in his habitually bullying voice.
1: "Last night there was only 45. I counted 'em,"
0: the kid said with a nervous and uncertain air of defiance.
2: "I said there was 50.
1: "Well, I counted 'em,"
0: the kid said, a whine creeping into his voice. Dennis squeezed the boy's left ear between two strong fingers and asked him how many there had been.
1: "I counted 'em,"
0: the kid said, his voice cracking. Dennis gave him a backhanded slap in the mouth and said there had been 50 copies. He collected for the papers and jumped on the truck as the sniffling newsboy opened the bundle.
2: "How's it going, Wop?"
0: Dennis asked Rocco Martini at the next stop.
2: "All right, Irish," Rocco replied, winking.
0: While Rocco opened his bundle of papers, Dennis quickly said that he and a pal were pulling an easy house job on Saturday night, and they needed somebody for a lookout. He'd been watching Rocco and knew he was all right. If Rocco wanted, they let him in with a fourth of the take. Rocco agreed, and Dennis made a date to meet him after work to give him the lowdown. After two uneventful stops, the truck drew up to a stand where two newsboys were jawing each other. Dennis leaped down and stood over them, sneering, his hands on his hips. He noticed that a freckle-faced kid had a bundle of the Chicago Clarion.
2: What's the idea, huh?
1: This guy's trying to bust into my business,
0: the questioner kid said. Dennis looked at the freckled-faced boy, and the latter drew back a few paces.
1: This is my corner, ain't it, Denny? Well, I can sell my papers where I wanna. It's a free country, ain't it?
2: So that's a story,
0: Dennis said, grabbing the freckled-faced kid's papers and shoving him. The kid reached for his papers. Dennis twisted his arm, booted his tail, and warned him not to be seen selling papers on this corner again. He tore the papers and told the questioner kid to let him know if the punk came back. Dennis delivered papers to Shorty Ellis, the punk he didn't like. Ellis was always giving the questioner inside place on his stand. He told his driver to go around the block and jumped off the tailgate. He sauntered back to Ellis. He pointed to the copies of the questioner, which were placed on the inside.
2: Didn't I tell you where to place our papers?
1: Well, Muggs was around and told me to place his in the same spot.
2: He did?
1: Yes.
2: What did I tell you?
1: I don't see why you guys can't leave a kid alone to sell his papers.
2: You don't, huh? Dennis said, catching a look in Ellis's eyes that he didn't like.
1: Change him. And then Muggs will come around and crack my puss. Change him.
0: Ellis did not obey the command. Dennis slapped his face. Touching the red flush on his cheek, Ellis drew back, pulled out a pocket knife, and, waving it before him defensively, told Dennis to let him alone. Dennis advanced on the boy. Ellis, still brandishing his knife, scratched Dennis' wrists. Dennis lost his temper and flashed a razor. When the boy struck out defensively, Dennis slashed his throat, almost from ear to ear. The boy fell, his head nearly dismembered, his blood gushing over the sidewalk. Dennis looked around. No one had seen the fracas. He knew the kid would die quickly. He hastened away and leaped onto his truck. It raced back to the questioner office. He saw the night editor, Kelly Malloy, who had worked himself up from a copy boy and was now only in his 30s. Malloy always talked hard, but he had a soft, womanish face. He had been given the job in a change that was calculated to jack up circulation, and Dennis was the best circulation man on the force. When Dennis assured him for the fourth time that no one had seen him slash the boy, he breathed a sigh of relief. Then he slapped his hands together and said that the story was worth an extra. He became a dynamo of energy. Very soon, Dennis was back on the truck with an extra, which bore the headline, Newsboy Murdered, Slayer Unapprehended. Northside Boy Slashed with Razor in Suspected Neighborhood Gang Fight. At that time, the questioner was conducting, as a circulation stunt, one of its wars on crime. On the editorial page, there was a flamboyant editorial demanding that the police enforce the laws and reduce crime.

0: Novelist and short story writer Liam O'Flaherty was born in Ireland in 1896. Injured in shell-shock during World War I, he later suffered mental illness, which the shock presumably triggered. He also fought during the Irish War of Independence and the Irish Civil War. Liam later helped establish the Communist Party of Ireland and opposed all religion, perhaps costing him his due literary recognition. Among his novels is The Informer, which his cousin John Ford produced as a movie in 1935. Liam died in Dublin in 1984. The Sniper, which follows, is told from the viewpoint of a Republican sniper near the forecourts in Dublin during the first weeks of the Irish Civil War.
1: The long June twilight faded into night. Dublin lay enveloped in darkness, but for the dim light of the moon that shone through fleecy clouds, casting a pale light as of approaching dawn over the streets and the dark waters of the Liffey. Around the beleaguered forecourts the heavy guns roared. Here and there throughout the city, machine guns and rifle broke the silence of the night, spasmodically, like dogs barking on lone farms. Republicans and Free Staters were waging civil war. On a rooftop near O'Connell Bridge, a Republican sniper lay watching. Beside him lay his rifle, and over his shoulders were slung a pair of field glasses. His face was the face of a student, thin and ascetic, but his eyes had the cold gleam of the fanatic. They were deep and thoughtful, the eyes of a man who is used to look at death. He was eating a sandwich hungrily. He had eaten nothing since morning. He had been too excited to eat. He finished the sandwich, and taking a flask of whiskey from his pocket, he took a short draught. Then he returned the flask to his pocket. He paused for a moment, considering whether he should risk a smoke. It was dangerous. The flash might be seen in the darkness, and there were enemies watching. He decided to take the risk. Placing a cigarette between his lips, he struck a match. There was a flash, and a bullet whizzed over his head. He dropped immediately. He had seen the flash. It came from the opposite side of the street. He rolled over the roof to a chimney stack in the rear and slowly drew himself up behind it until his eyes were level with the top of the parapet. There was nothing to be seen, just the dim outline of the opposite housetop against the blue sky. His enemy was under cover. Just then an armored car came across the bridge and advanced slowly up the street. It stopped on the opposite side of the street, 50 yards ahead. The sniper could hear the dull panting of the motor. His heart beat faster. It was an enemy car. He wanted to fire, but he knew it would be useless. His bullets would never pierce the steel that covered the gray monster. Then round the corner of a side street came an old woman, her head covered by a tattered shawl. She began to talk to the man in the turret of the car. She was pointing to the roof where the sniper lay. An informer. The turret opened. A man's head and shoulders appeared, looking toward the sniper. The sniper raised his rifle and fired. The head fell heavily on the turret wall. The woman darted toward the side street. The sniper fired again. The woman whirled around and fell with a shriek into the gutter. Suddenly, from the opposite roof, a shot rang out, and the sniper dropped his rifle with a curse. The rifle clattered to the roof. The sniper thought the noise would wake the dead. He stopped to pick up the rifle. He couldn't lift it. His forearm was dead. "Christ," he muttered, "I'm hit." Dropping flat onto the roof, he crawled back to the parapet. With his left hand, he felt the injured right forearm. There was no pain, just a deadened sensation as if the arm had been cut off. Quickly, he drew his knife from his pocket, opened it on the breastwork of the parapet, and ripped open the sleeve. There was a small hole where the bullet had entered. On the other side, there was no hole. The bullet had lodged in the bone. It must have fractured it. He bent the arm below the wound. The arm bent back easily. He ground his teeth to overcome the pain. Then, taking out the field dressing, he ripped open the packet with his knife. He broke the neck of the iodine bottle and let the bitter fluid drip into the wound. A paroxysm of pain swept through him. He placed the cotton wadding over the wound and wrapped the dressing over it. He tied the ends with his teeth. Then he lay against the parapet, and closing his eyes, he made an effort of will to overcome the pain. In the street beneath, all was still The armored car had retired speedily over the bridge, with the machine gunner's head hanging lifelessly over the turret. The woman's corpse lay still in the gutter. The sniper lay still for a long time, nursing his wounded arm and planning escape. Morning must not find him wounded on the roof. The enemy on the opposite roof covered his escape. He must kill that enemy, and he could not use his rifle. He had only a revolver to do it. Then he thought of a plan. Taking off his cap, he placed it over the muzzle of his rifle. Then he pushed the rifle slowly over the parapet until the cap was visible from the opposite side of the street. Almost immediately there was a report, and a bullet pierced the center of the cap. The sniper slanted the rifle forward. The cap slipped down into the street. Then, catching the rifle in the middle, the sniper dropped his left hand over the roof and let it hang, lifelessly. After a few moments, he let the rifle drop to the street. Then he sank to the roof, dragging his hand with him. Crawling quickly to the left, he peered up at the corner of the roof. His ruse had succeeded. The other sniper, seeing the cap and rifle fall, thought he had killed his man. He was now standing before a row of chimney pots, looking across with his head clearly silhouetted against the western sky. The Republican sniper smiled and lifted his revolver above the edge of the parapet. The distance was about 50 yards, a hard shot in the dim light, and his right arm was paining him like a thousand devils. He took a steady aim. His hand trembled with eagerness. Pressing his lips together, he took a deep breath through his nostrils and fired. He was almost deafened with the report, and his arm shook with the recoil. Then, when the smoke cleared, he peered across and uttered a cry of joy. His enemy had been hit. He was reeling over the parapet in his death agony. He struggled to keep his feet, but he was slowly falling forward, as if in a dream. The rifle fell from his grasp, hit the parapet, fell over, bounded off the pole of the barber shop beneath, and then clattered on the pavement. Then the dying man on the roof crumpled up and fell forward. The body turned over and over in space and hit the ground with a dull thud. Then it lay still. The sniper looked at his enemy falling, and he shuddered. The lust of battle died in him. He became bitten by remorse. The sweat stood out in beads on his forehead. Weakened by his wound and the long summer day of fasting and watching on the roof, he revolted from the sight of the shattered mass of his dead enemy. His teeth chattered. He began to gibber to himself, cursing the war, cursing himself, cursing everybody. He looked at the smoking revolver in his hand, and with an oath he hurled it to the roof at his feet. The revolver went off with a concussion, and the bullet whizzed past the sniper's head. He was frightened back to his senses by the shock. His nerves steadied, the cloud of fear scattered from his mind, and he laughed. Taking the whiskey flask from his pocket, he emptied it at a draft. He felt reckless under the influence of the spirit. He decided to leave the roof now and look for his company commander to report. Everywhere around was quiet. There was not much danger in going through the streets. He picked up his revolver and put it in his pocket. Then he crawled down through the skylight to the house underneath. When the sniper reached the laneway on the street level, he felt a sudden curiosity as to the identity of the enemy sniper whom he had killed. He decided that he was a good shot, whoever he was. He wondered, did he know him? Perhaps he had been in his own company before the split in the army. He decided to risk going over to have a look at him. He peered round the corner into O'Connell Street. In the upper part of the street there was heavy fighting, but around here all was quiet. The sniper darted across the street. A machine gun tore up the ground around him with a hail of bullets, but he escaped. He threw himself face downward beside the corpse. The machine gun stopped. Then the sniper turned over the dead body and looked into his brother's face.

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I'm John Pritchett. 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

0: When planning a trip by air, as a blind or visually impaired person, there are several laws that you need to know about. These are covered in the Americans with Disability Act and the Air Carrier Access Act that prohibits discrimination on the basis of disability in air travel. This applies to all flights of U.S. airlines and to flights to or from the United States by foreign airlines. A person may not be refused transportation on the basis of disability or be required to have an attendant or produce a medical certificate except in certain limited circumstances. Airlines must not require a disabled passenger to provide advance notice of the fact that they're traveling on a flight. However, it is recommended that a call be made to the airline to confirm any assistance needed or that has been requested. Air carriers must allow service animals to accompany passengers in the cabin as long as they don't block the aisle or any emergency evacuation route. For more information on travel by air, you can find it at the VisionAware website, visionaware.org, or by phone at 800-232-5463. 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
4: 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All material is read as printed and may not reflect the views of GateWave or its affiliates. 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And tell us whether you'd like it as large print, braille, or by email, and how to get it to you.

how important they are in our daily cooking. Have you ever looked in the pantry and looked at an item and thought, I don't know enough about that? I did it just this week. I looked in the pantry and there I saw a container of cornstarch. And I thought, I don't know enough about cornstarch. What's it all about? Chances are you have a package of cornstarch sitting in your pantry as well. It is a go-to ingredient for recipes of all kinds. But maybe you're not sure what cornstarch is and what it can do. I certainly didn't know that much. Well, I found a great article in Martha Stewart Living by Ellen Morrissey. She talks about the many uses of cornstarch and starts off with, what is cornstarch? Primarily, it's a thickening agent. Cornstarch is a gluten-free starch derived from the corn kernel, which gives the plant its energy. Many starches are made from grains, like rice, tapioca, arrowroot, potatoes, and wheat. But cornstarch is the most commonly used amongst them. It was invented in New Jersey in the mid-19th century by Thomas Kingsford, and cornstarch was used chiefly as a laundry aid and in other commercial applications. Eventually, it made its way into the kitchen, where it's been a pantry staple ever since. So, why is cornstarch such a popular thickening agent? Though most home cooks likely have all-purpose flour on hand, cornstarch is twice as powerful as flour when used as a thickener. So let's look at cornstarch versus corn flour. What's known in the United States as cornstarch is called corn flour in the United Kingdom. In the US, however, corn flour is made from the whole grain of corn. And when cooking with cornstarch, it helps thicken the liquid ingredients in sauces, stews, stir-fries, custards, puddings, and pastry creams. It's also commonly used in fruit pies to help hot juices set and make the baked pie easier to slice once it's cooled. In order for its properties for thickening to be activated, cornstarch has to be heated to the temperature of simmering liquid. In the case of baking a fruit pie, that means once you see the thickened fruit juices bubbling up from the center and steam vents in the top crust, that's about right. And for thickening soups, sauces, or stir-fries, when used to thicken a soup or a stir-fry, cornstarch should not be added to the hot liquid directly. It's best to make a slurry first, which will ensure that it incorporates smoothly and prevent the starch from clumping when it hits the hot liquid. And to make a cornstarch slurry, simply combine the starch with cold or room temperature water or any other liquid like broth or milk, and then whisk until it's smooth before adding it to the hot liquid. And it's good to note that slurries are typically added at the end of a cooking process, not at the beginning. And if you like fried chicken and other fried or roasted foods, if you like to fry the chicken, you'll want to combine cornstarch with flour and seasonings to make the world's very best coating for it. Some of the cooks that I know say that it's an all-time favorite when they put it with buffalo wings and the crispiest, crunchy onion rings and the most irresistible roast potatoes. And what about desserts? Before puddings and fruit pies, cornstarch is worth keeping close at hand for other desserts. It's sometimes used as a gluten-free replacement for flour, and there are many other uses for cornstarch. In the laundry, for instance. Just as it was used nearly 200 years ago, cornstarch can keep laundry looking at its best. Use it to get oily stains out of clothing, after frying all that chicken, maybe, or to starch your shirts when they're pressed. And there are substitutions for cornstarch. The thickening properties of cornstarch are comparable to arrowroot and tapioca. Either can be used interchangeably with cornstarch without any adjustment to the amount. It can be a one-for-one replacement for arrowroot or tapioca. And subbing cornstarch for flour. Using cornstarch in place of flour as a thickener in any recipe is an easy trade. If a recipe calls for 2 tablespoons of flour

0: you'll only need 1 tablespoon of cornstarch. And like I did the other week, I looked in the pantry and saw the package of cornstarch and wondered whether it was still good. However, I learned that despite any date you might see on the package, cornstarch shouldn't go bad or lose its power. As long as you keep it in a cool, dry place, free from moisture, and it should last indefinitely on your shelf. That is, if you don't use it up quickly. So there we go, from Martha Stewart Living, all you need to know about cornstarch. And now on to some ideas surrounding breakfast. And for our breakfast egg lovers, here's one that's sure to please. Something a little different. Wild mushroom toasts with ham and fried eggs. In the Basque part of Rioja, Spain, tapas-like appetizers, such as this dish, are referred to as pincho. These toasts, topped with runny eggs, are perfect for breakfast. This recipe takes about 25 minutes to prepare and serves 4. So let's move to the ingredients for the wild mushroom toasts with ham and fried eggs. You'll need 4 1/2-inch thick slices cut from an oval loaf of crusty bread, 3 tablespoons of extra virgin olive oil, plus some more for brushing, 3/4 pound of oyster mushrooms with the stems discarded and the large mushrooms halved, some salt and freshly ground pepper, 2 garlic cloves minced, 4 thin slices of serrano ham, that's about 2 ounces, 4 large eggs, and 2 tablespoons of chopped flat-leaf parsley. So now let's get down to putting it all together. Step 1. Preheat a grill pan and then lightly brush both sides of the bread with olive oil. Grill the bread over high heat, turning them once until they're lightly charred and crisp. That's about 30 seconds per side. Now transfer the grilled bread to 4 plates. And moving to step 2. In a large skillet, heat the 3 tablespoons of olive oil, add the mushrooms, season with salt and pepper, and cook over moderately high heat, stirring occasionally, until they're softened and browned. That should take about 5 minutes. Now add the garlic and cook, stirring until it's fragrant. That'll take about another 2 minutes. Using a slotted spoon, spread the mushrooms on the toast. And now finally to step 3 into serving. Add the serrano ham to the skillet and cook over moderately high heat until it's warmed through and slightly crisp. That'll be about 5 seconds per side, not very long. Set the ham over the mushrooms, crack the eggs into the skillet and fry them over easy. Then top each toast with an egg, sprinkle with the parsley, and serve immediately. And there you have, in about 25 to 30 minutes, a serving of 4 terrific breakfasts, wild mushroom toasts with ham and fried eggs. Here's a suggested pairing. If you want to serve the wild mushroom toasts with ham and fried eggs for brunch, the smokiness of the grilled bread and the earthiness of the mushrooms point to a refreshing but assertive dry Spanish rosé with depth and good structure. And again from Food and Wine, here's a great souffléed apple pancake. It's by Chef Scott Campbell. Takes about 20 minutes to prepare and serves 2. And of course the ingredients can be adjusted to serve more. So let's consider the ingredients. You'll need 1/2 cup of all-purpose flour, 2 teaspoons of sugar, a pinch of salt, 1/2 cup of skim milk, 2 large eggs beaten, 2 tablespoons of vegetable oil, 2 baking apples, that's about 1 pound, peeled and cut into 8 wedges each, and the wedges cut into halves. You'll then need 1 teaspoon of fresh lemon juice, 1/8 teaspoon of cinnamon, and some maple syrup for serving. So let's get down to making the souffled apple pancake. In step 1, preheat the oven to 500 degrees. And then in a medium bowl, whisk the flour with the sugar and the salt. Gradually mix in the milk, the eggs, and 1 tablespoon of oil. And on to step 2. Heat the remaining 1 tablespoon of oil in a 10-inch oven-proof non-stick skillet. Spread the apples in the pan, add the lemon juice and the cinnamon, and cook over moderately high heat until they're lightly browned. That should only be about 5 minutes. Now finally to step 3. Strain the batter through a sieve over the apples, pressing it with a spatula. Then bake the pancake for 8 to 10 minutes, or until the edges are puffed and browned and the center is set. Then serve immediately with the maple syrup. And for the calorie conscious, a serving of this souffled apple pancake is about 450 calories. And now here are a couple of quickies that you could add to any breakfast. First, here's an apple sandwich. And this recipe is by Grace Parisi from Food & Wine. This is a quick and satisfying little sandwich of apples that's great to wrap up and take on the go, or for a real simple breakfast at home. This is a single serving recipe, so simply adjust the ingredients for the number of people needed. And this is all you'll need for the apple sandwiches. 1 apple, thinly sliced horizontally, 2 tablespoons of almond butter, and 2 tablespoons of granola. And this could be a great breakfast for the kids to get involved with. And here's how you make it. Spread the apple slices with the almond butter and sprinkle half of them with the granola. Deck the slices one on top of the other and eat them right away. And here's another one from Grace Parisi. What would breakfast be without a pomegranate banana smoothie? The combination of the 2 fruits results in a refreshing and delightful smoothie during the hot summer weather and as part of a relaxing breakfast at home. And here are the ingredients for the pomegranate banana smoothie, which serves 6. 2 cups of plain non-fat yogurt, well chilled. 2 cups of pure pomegranate juice, freshly squeezed or bottle fresh, and it should be well chilled. 2 large bananas, thickly sliced crosswise. And now to the really easy way to put it together. In a blender, combine the chilled non-fat yogurt with the pomegranate juice. Add the sliced bananas and puree until it's smooth. And to serve, pour the smoothie into tall, chilled glasses and serve immediately. And I think I know which smoothie I'm going to make tomorrow morning. I'll be back in a few with some suggestions for late summer lunches and brunches and more tips from the culinary experts. 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For those seeking to make healthier food choices, particularly at that middle-of-the-day meal, lunch or brunch, here from Cooking Lights, an article by Lisa Valente, a registered dietitian. 10 Secrets to Cooking Healthier. And Lisa opens up by saying, are you looking to eat healthier? Then let our 10 principles of healthy cooking help you get started. If your eating habits are anything like those of most Americans, and you're looking for the simplest advice possible, we would tell you to eat more vegetables, fruits, and whole grains. Most of us don't eat enough produce, and we're really lacking in fiber in our diets, and those are great sources. 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If you're not sure how to start cooking healthier, here are 10 ways to make cooking healthy and making home-cooked meals a little easier. The first recommendation is to make a plan. For some people, meal planning means writing down a detailed menu and a shopping list on a Sunday to be good for all week. Whatever your process is, having a plan helps set you figure out what you're going to make and sets you up for success. And here's step two in the recommendations. Eat more fruits and vegetables. 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That means that more than 80% of us aren't eating enough produce. Fruits and vegetables are rich in inflammation-fighting antioxidants, vitamins, minerals, and fiber. 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Baby carrots, apple slices, dried fruit, or vegetable soup are all great options. 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Choose whole grains. Pick whole grains over refined grains, at least 50% of the time. Whole grains like brown rice and bulgur have their bran intact and thus have more fiber, B vitamins, magnesium, zinc, and other required nutrients. Try quinoa, whole wheat pasta, oats, farro, and barley as side dishes, on top of salads and in soups. And number 4 tip says mix up your protein. Meat is a great source of protein, but it's often served in really large portions. A serving size of protein is 3 ounces cooked or 4 ounces raw, about the size of a deck of cards. So eat smaller amounts of meat, fish, and poultry. Fill up the rest of your plate with healthy vegetables and whole grains. And it doesn't have to be meat. There are plenty of vegetarian proteins and vegan protein-rich foods that are all a great way to add more plant protein to your diet. And here's recommendation number 5. Cook with global flavors. Some of the healthiest diets, think Mediterranean diet or traditional Japanese or Chinese cuisine, they're rich in vegetables and grains and skip packaged processed foods. Using spices like curry powder and herbs, basil, help flavor your food without adding salt. Plus, eating meals like Thai curries and Greek salads are not only good for you, they're delicious, and not that hard to make at home. And here's recommendation number 6. Keep the portions reasonable. Even healthy foods, when heaped onto your plate, can be too much of a good thing. We're not saying you need to measure out every bite you put in your mouth. That would get old really fast. But having an idea of healthy portions before you plate your meal can help you from eating more than you really intended. Tip number 7, add healthy fats. Fat is not all that bad. Even though new research has dispelled the myth that low-fat diets are the healthiest, people still believe that fat is bad for you. Fat is very filling, so if you eat less of it, you may not be satisfied after your meals. It also helps you absorb nutrients, namely vitamins A, D, E, and K. And it tastes good. Choose unsaturated, for example, olive oil, avocados, nuts, over saturated fats, such as butter, and do that more often. Tip number 8, limit added sugar and salt. Most of us eat more than the recommended amount of added sugars and sodium every day. Eating too much of either over time could put you at risk for health conditions like high blood pressure or heart disease. Aim for less than 6 teaspoons of added sugar per day if you're a woman, and less than 9 if you're a man. That includes white sugar, brown sugar, honey, and maple syrup. 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Sweet endings. Yes, you heard that right. Treat yourself. Just because you're eating healthier and cooking healthier doesn't mean you shouldn't enjoy what you eat, and that includes a dessert. Depriving yourself can backfire, because when foods become off-limits, it's much more desirable. Go ahead and eat chocolate after dinner or a cookie as a snack. Try not to eat desserts just because they're there. Think donuts in a break room, but rather because you really want it. Dark chocolate is good for you, but if you don't like it, there are plenty of other ways to satisfy your sweet tooth. Be mindful of portions here, because while treats are tasty, they won't be adding lots of nutrients to your diet. And finally, in tip number 10, be mindful and enjoy. Mindful eating can feel overwhelming if you're used to eating on the run. But being more mindful doesn't mean you need to sit down and savor every bite slowly. While sometimes that's ideal, mindful eating in real life may be just about making more conscious food decisions about what you're going to eat. For the most part, try to choose delicious foods and savor them. Enjoying what you eat is crucial to feeling satisfied and decreasing stress about your diet. I hope you found that article by Lisa Valente enlightening and encouraging in making the decisions of what you cook at home or while dining out. And now on to some easy-to-prepare lunchtime dishes for the late summer and early fall. Here from Ann Taylor-Pittman in Cooking Light is one great way to win the week. Spend a little time on the weekend prepping your lunches. With healthy meals portioned out in portable containers, the hectic weekday mornings just got a lot easier. Simply grab a container and go. And I'm going to get to those recipes in just a minute. Each recipe makes 4 portions, taking you through the week if you allow for one day for leftovers or even dining out. Each meal is under 400 calories, the same as much less exciting PB&J sandwiches. Ann Taylor-Pittman said they tested how well each lunch held up after 2, 3, and 4 days to ensure texture and flavor stayed in their prime. Frankly, that cut out some of our favorite food ingredients, like shrimp and cauliflower, which get a little funky come day 4. So we've taken out the guesswork so that you can enjoy each lunch as much on the last day as you did on the first. Here are some from Cooking Light, where they say add a little verve to your work week with our portable make-ahead lunches. They're packed with flavor and hold up beautifully for days. And first off is a coriander chicken and rice. This recipe is inspired by savory street-caught chicken and rice, the fragrance of which will surely lure you over from a block away. This recipe features robust seasonings that will keep the food tasting just as good on day 3 as it did on day 1. It's best reheated, though it's also delicious at room temperature. So here we go with the coriander chicken and rice. Takes about 40 minutes to prepare. It serves 4, with a serving size of about a half a cup of chicken, 3/4 of a cup of rice, and 1 1/4 cup of green beans, and in addition, 2 tablespoons of yogurt sauce. And for those interested in the calorie count for this dish, it's around 410. And now down to the ingredients for the coriander chicken and rice. You'll need 2 tablespoons of olive oil divided, 1 cup of uncooked brown rice, 3/8 of a teaspoon of ground turmeric, 2 cups of unsalted chicken stock, 1 teaspoon of kosher salt divided, 1 pound of boneless, skinless chicken thighs cut into 3/4-inch pieces, 3/4 of a teaspoon of ground coriander, 1/2 a teaspoon of garlic powder, 1/8 of a teaspoon of cayenne pepper, 1 pound of fresh green beans trimmed, 1/2 a cup of plain 2% reduced fat Greek yogurt, 1 tablespoon of fresh lemon juice, 1 garlic clove grated, and some lemon wedges for serving. And now let's get down to making the coriander chicken and rice. It's a 4-step process. And in step 1, heat 2 teaspoons of oil in a medium saucepan over medium-high heat. Add the rice and the turmeric and sauté for about 1 minute. Add the stock and 3/8 of a teaspoon of salt and bring to a boil. Then cover, reduce the heat to low, and simmer until the rice is tender and the liquid is absorbed. That'll be about 40 minutes. And on to step 2. Toss together the chicken, coriander, garlic powder, cayenne pepper, and 3/8 of a teaspoon of salt. Heat 1 tablespoon of oil in a large skillet over medium-high heat, and cook the chicken, stirring occasionally, until it's browned. And that'll be about 12 minutes. Then remove the chicken from the skillet, but don't wipe the skillet clean at this stage. And moving along to step 3. Add the remaining 1 teaspoon of oil to the skillet, add the beans, and cook, turning every 2 minutes, until they're lightly charred. Then sprinkle with the remaining 1/4 teaspoon of salt. And finally to step 4 and serving. Combine the yogurt, lemon juice and garlic, and serve the sauce and lemon wedges with the chicken, rice and green beans. And for an appealing presentation of this dish, place the rice in the bottom right-hand corner, the chicken in the top corner, separated by the beans, and a small container of the sauce placed between the beans and the chicken. It'll look great. And taste even better. And if it's a salad you're looking for, you can't beat this one. It's a lemon dill salmon salad. Takes about 15 to 20 minutes to prepare. Using canned, boneless, skinless salmon is just as tasty and versatile as canned tuna, and it boasts more omega-3 fats. But you could certainly use tuna if you prefer it. And now here are the ingredients for the lemon dill salmon salad. You'd need 1/3 of a cup of chopped celery, 1/4 cup of chopped scallions, 1/4 cup of canola mayonnaise, 1 tablespoon of chopped fresh dill, 1 teaspoon of lemon zest, plus 1 tablespoon of fresh lemon juice, 1/2 a teaspoon of black pepper, 1/4 teaspoon of kosher salt, and 2 6-ounce cans of sustainable boneless skinless salmon, drained and flaked. You'll also need 1/3 of a cup of chopped, unsalted roasted almonds, 4 green leaf lettuce leaves, 3 cups of seedless red grapes, 2 cups of 3 to 4 inch carrot sticks, and 2 6-inch whole wheat pitas, each cut into 8 wedges. And now here's the easy 2-step process of putting together the lemon dill salmon salad. In step 1, stir together the celery, scallions, mayonnaise, dill, lemon zest, and a lemon juice, together with pepper and salt, in a medium bowl. Now fold in the salmon and almonds. Arrange one lettuce leaf in each of four containers, then divide the salmon salad mixture evenly over the lettuce. And in step two, and to serve, divide the grapes, carrots, and pita wedges evenly amongst the containers. And there we have an easy-to-make, delicious lunch that serves four with a serving size of one lettuce leaf, a half a cup of salmon salad, 3/4 cup of grapes, a half a cup of carrots, and 4 pita wedges. And for those interested in the calorie count for this, it's around 404 calories per serving. I hope you'll enjoy making these easy-to-prepare, make-ahead lunches that are both delicious and nutritious. I'll be back after this short break with some new ideas for easy-to-make late summer and early fall dinners, including one of my own favorites, and some more great tips from the culinary experts. This gateway broadcast of From the Kitchen will return after this short break. In an effort to resolve allegations that Uber and Lyft drivers have discriminated against passengers with service animals, the National Federation of the Blind entered into landmark settlement agreements with both rideshare companies. Terms of the agreements require Uber and Lyft to revise their policies and procedures to include additional training for employees and contractors and to terminate drivers who deny rides to individuals with service animals. The agreements also include requirements for data gathering so that NFB can assess Uber and Lyft's efforts to provide equal access to riders with service animals. The National Federation of the Blind conducts nationwide testing to ensure that riders with service animals are neither denied transportation nor treated disrespectfully by Lyft and Uber. To best assess whether Uber and Lyft are complying with their agreement terms, NFB needs to gather monthly data nationwide to help ensure that the legal obligations of Uber and Lyft are being met in accordance with the settlements. If you are an Uber or Lyft customer who has a service animal, and has or has not received satisfactory service, go to the National Federation for the Blind website, nfb.org, and complete the Uber and Lyft survey. Gatewave's broadcast of From the Kitchen continues. I'm Keith Dunford. But before we continue, a quick reminder that we love to hear from you. Call us with your opinions on our programming or suggestions about topics we should present. If you say it's okay, we might even put your voice on the air. You can always leave a message around the clock at 646-202-1049. Here's a question that's regularly asked when using cast iron cookware. What is the best way to season and care for cast iron, and how can it be washed without removing the seasoning? When you buy a new cast iron pan, the first thing you should do is to wash it in hot, soapy water. Then dry the pan thoroughly, first with a dishcloth and then in an oven heated to 300 degrees for several minutes. You must then dry the pan completely to prevent rusting. Then pour about a tablespoon of oil into the pan and rub it over the surface with a paper towel. Be careful not to use too much oil or the coating will be too thick. Place the pan in the 300-degree oven for about an hour, then remove it and let it cool completely. Wipe away the excess oil, and your pan will be ready to use. And now let's get down to cooking some delicious, easy-to-cook meals for the late summer and early autumn. And here are a couple from Cooking Light. A chicken and vegetable kebab, and a pan-seared herb shrimp. Both take about 45 minutes to prepare. So let's start with the chicken and vegetable kebabs. This recipe serves four, with a serving size of a half a cup of orzo, 3 ounces of chicken, 1 cup of vegetables, and a tablespoon of sauce, for a calorie count of around 510 calories per serving. Par cooking the potatoes for this recipe speeds up the grill time, and they also recommend picking small potatoes for even cooking. So here we go with the ingredients for the chicken and vegetable kebabs. You'll need 1 pound of boneless, skinless chicken breasts cut into 1-inch pieces, 3 tablespoons of fresh lime juice divided, 1 tablespoon of minced chipotle chilies in adobo sauce, plus 1/2 tablespoon of adobo sauce itself, then 1 teaspoon of kosher salt divided, 1/2 teaspoon of black pepper divided, 3 6-ounce sweet potatoes, 1 yellow bell pepper cut into 1.5-inch pieces, 2 tablespoons of olive oil divided, 1 bunch of scallions, 2 cups of cooked whole wheat orzo, and 1/4 cup of sour cream. So now let's put the chicken and vegetable kebabs together in 4 steps. Step 1. Toss the chicken with 1 tablespoon of lime juice, the chipotle chilies, the adobo sauce, 1/2 teaspoon of salt, and 1/4 teaspoon of pepper, and then let it stand for 10 minutes. Following that, thread the chicken onto 3 12-inch metal skewers. And here we go with step 2. Pierce the potatoes with a fork. Wrap them with damp paper towels and microwave on high until slightly tender. That should take 3 minutes. Now cut the potatoes into 1/2-inch rounds. Thread the sweet potatoes and the bell pepper alternately onto 2 12-inch metal skewers. And now to step 3. Whisk together 1 tablespoon of lime juice, 1 tablespoon of oil, 1/4 teaspoon of salt, and the remaining 1/4 teaspoon of pepper, and brush 1/2 of the dressing onto the vegetables. And now finally to step 4. Preheat a grill to high, that's 450 to 500 degrees. Place the chicken on oiled grates and grill uncovered until cooked through. That should be about 6 to 8 minutes. Now it's time to grill the vegetables, uncovered and brushing with 1/2 of the remaining dressing. They should be cooked until tender, and that would take 4 to 6 minutes. Brush the scallions with the remaining dressing and grill uncovered until they're a little charred. That'll be about 2 to 3 minutes. Now chop the scallions, toss with orzo, the remaining tablespoon of oil, the remaining 1/4 teaspoon of salt. Now combine the sour cream and the remaining 1 tablespoon of lime juice and serve with the skewers. For an appealing presentation when plated, place the skewers to the left-hand side of the plate, the orzo mixture to the right-hand side of the plate, and a small pot with the sour cream in the center of the orzo mixture. And there, in about 45 minutes, you have a delicious chicken and vegetable kebabs. And let's see if we can top that with the next one from Cooking Light, a pan-seared herb shrimp. Again, takes about 45 minutes to prepare. And it serves 4, with a serving size of 6 shrimp and 1.5 teaspoons of marinade. And the calories for this dish per serving are about 230. The size of meat portions is shrinking, leaving more room on the plate for hot, healthy seafood. Eat fish more often and make it pop with herbs and lemon-packed dressing. So here's what we need for the pan-seared herb shrimp. 3.5 tablespoons of olive oil, divided. 3/4 cup of fresh cilantro leaves. 3/4 cup of fresh parsley leaves. 1/2 cup of fresh basil leaves. 2 tablespoons of chopped green onions. 2 tablespoons of fresh orange juice. 2 tablespoons of fresh lemon juice, 1 teaspoon of Dijon mustard, 1/2 teaspoon of kosher salt, 1/4 teaspoon of freshly ground black pepper, 2 garlic cloves, and 24 jumbo shrimp. That's about 1.5 pounds, peeled and divined. And here's the easy two-step process of putting the pan-seared herb shrimp together. Step 1. Combine 2 tablespoons of olive oil in a food processor with the cilantro leaves, parsley leaves, basil leaves, the chopped green onions, fresh orange juice, fresh lemon juice, Dijon mustard, 1/2 teaspoon of kosher salt, 1/4 teaspoon of freshly ground pepper, and the 2 garlic cloves, and process in the food processor until it's smooth. Now set aside 2 tablespoons of the marinade. Place the remaining marinade in a bowl and add the shrimp, tossing to coat. Now marinate in the refrigerator for about 30 minutes, stirring occasionally. And on to step 2. Heat a large skillet over medium-high heat. Add the remaining 1.5 tablespoons of oil to the pan and swirl it to coat. Now remove the marinade from the refrigerator and remove the shrimp from the marinade. Add the shrimp to the pan and sauté for about 3 minutes or until thoroughly cooked. And finally, drizzle the remaining 2 tablespoons of marinade over the shrimp. And to plate the individual portions of this meal, place the shrimp on the salad of your choice, together with some rice, quinoa rice, broccoli rice, or cauliflower rice, all of which will make the dish look appetizing and delicious. I hope you'll be able to try one or both of these easy-to-make late summer and early fall dinners. And that concludes the easy-to-make dinner segment of today's program. But before we close this segment, here's another tip from the culinary experts. If you're a regular listener to From the Kitchen, you're aware that we use chicken in many of the recipes. Skinless, boneless chicken breasts are wonderfully versatile. That's why we feature them in many of our lunch and dinner recipes. Sauté as is, or cut into strips or cubes for quicker cooking bites. To get even more out of this cut, try these 3 techniques. Grind the chicken for patties. Cut the breasts into 1-inch cubes. Place them on a tray and freeze until they're reasonably cold and firm. Then, working in batches, fill a food processor bowl halfway with meat cubes and then pulse to finely grind the meat. Or you can slice chicken breasts to make a pocket. To do this, hold the breast half flat on a cutting board and while holding firmly, use a sharp, thin knife to slice a 3-inch horizontal slit into the thick side of the breast without going all the way through to the opposite side. This then allows you to stuff the breasts with such as spinach, feta cheese, bacon, or any of your favorite additives. And if you want thin-cut breasts, pound them thin. And this way, you cut through the breast halves horizontally to create 2 equally thick pieces. Now place in a heavy-duty Ziploc top bag and pound lightly with a meat mallet or a skillet to the desired thinness. And there are 3 ways to prepare chicken breasts for a variety of recipes. And with that tip from the experts at Cooking Light, I'll be back in a few seconds with our final segment, Sweet Endings. You're listening to From the Kitchen on Gatewave, audio for independent living. And I'm back with the final segment of today's program, From the Kitchen. Desserts to tantalize the late summer taste buds. And why is it that desserts are the thing that top off any decent meal? And why do many of us crave that sweet ending? Here's an interesting article by Maria Timonina, and she says, "Do gooey molten lava cakes make your heart skip a beat? Are cupcakes topped with rainbow sprinklets your biggest vice? Despite what you may have heard, your profound love and appreciation for desserts can actually benefit your health. So why not have your cake and eat it too, literally? And here are some excellent reasons why. Desserts are packed with nutrients. There's a reason why your body craves certain delicious desserts. Some low-carb diets often overlook the fact that carbohydrates are an essential nutrient for the body. While desserts may not be the healthiest form of carbohydrates, the right indulgences can fuel your body and mind. Plus, sweets such as pumpkin pie or dark chocolate contain rich sources of whole foods that provide the necessary vitamins, fiber, and antioxidants to your diet. And of course, desserts make you happier too. Have you ever taken a bite of your favorite dessert and felt instantly transported to a higher level of happiness? That feeling is real. Foods that have a naturally high percentage of carbohydrates help the brain and body produce chemicals, such as serotonin, that contribute to overall emotional well-being. So indulging in your favorite dessert alters your mind and body in positive ways. Take full advantage of this scientific process by allowing yourself to enjoy your favorite sweet treat without that extra side of guilt. You really are doing something good for your body. And of course, desserts offer a convenient opportunity to incorporate more fruit into your diet. Fruit, as we all know by now, is an essential part of your daily intake of nutrients to keep you healthy, strong, and immune to certain diseases. Unfortunately, you may not be getting the necessary dose of these powerful food options. Adding raspberries and blueberries to a bowl of frozen Greek yogurt makes an already healthy dessert, rich in protein and healthy fats. And don't be afraid to get creative. From chocolate-covered strawberries to vanilla and mango smoothies, the options are all scrumptious and endless. And as a final comment, desserts can remedy the negative side effects of dieting. Ever wonder why they serve Jell-O or chocolate pudding to hospital patients? When patients lose their appetite due to illness, it's easier and more enjoyable to consume sugary, low-nutrient carbohydrates than any other type of food. So, to all the die-hard dessert fans out there, take heart that cherry pie may just be the best food choice you've made all day. Although it is still important to focus on consuming a well-balanced diet filled with whole grains, vegetables, and protein, desserts add a little more excitement to your meals. And besides making you happier, certain desserts can also sometimes make you healthier. So let's discover some of those delicious desserts. With apples in plentiful supply, here are a couple of recipes from Cooking Light, allrecipes.com. First up is an apple crisp, and they call it Apple Crisp 2. This recipe is by Diane Kester. And she says, a simple dessert that's great served with ice cream. The preparation time is about 30 minutes and cooking time 45 minutes, for a total of about an hour and 20 minutes. And here are the ingredients for the Apple Crisp 2. 10 cups of all-purpose apples, peeled, cored, and sliced. A cup of white sugar. 1 tablespoon of all-purpose flour. A teaspoon of ground cinnamon, 1/2 cup of water, 1 cup of quick cooking oats, 1 cup of all-purpose flour, 1 cup of packed brown sugar, 1/4 teaspoon of baking powder, 1/4 teaspoon of baking soda, and 1/2 cup of melted butter. And now to the 4-step process of preparing this delicious apple crisp too. Step 1. Preheat the oven to 350 degrees. And in Step 2, place the sliced apples in a 9x13-inch pan. Mix with white sugar, 1 tablespoon of flour, and the ground cinnamon. Mix them together, and then sprinkle it over the apples, and pour the water evenly over all of them. And now to Step 3. Combine the oats, 1 cup of flour, the brown sugar, baking powder, baking soda, and the melted butter together, and crumble evenly over the apple mixture. And now to Step 4 and baking. Bake the mixture at 350 degrees for about 45 minutes. Carefully remove the apple crisp from the oven, let it cool slightly, and serve with a dollop of ice cream on top. Or if you prefer a cooler version, Let the apple crisp cool completely before putting the dollop of ice cream on top. Either way, it's going to be delicious. And here's another twist on the apple crisp. It's Brenda's Apple and Pomegranate Crisp by Brunola. And she says, this is a crisp using apples and pomegranate seeds for a great fall dessert. It takes about 15 minutes in preparation, 45 minutes to cook, and it'll be ready in about an hour and 15 minutes. And now to the ingredients for Brenda's Apple and Pomegranate Crisp. You'll need 4 medium apples, peeled, cored, and sliced, a half of a pomegranate with the skin and light-colored membrane removed, a half a cup of brown sugar, a tablespoon of ground cinnamon, a half a teaspoon of ground nutmeg, a half a cup of rolled oats, a half a cup of all-purpose flour, a half a cup of white sugar, and a half a cup of unsalted butter melted. And now here's how Brenda's Apple and Pomegranate Crisp comes together. Step 1. Preheat the oven to 375 degrees. And then butter a 9x13-inch baking dish. And in Step 2, in a large bowl, toss together the apples, pomegranate seeds, brown sugar, cinnamon, and the nutmeg, and spread it evenly into the prepared pan. And then in the same bowl, stir together the oats, flour, and sugar, and rub in the butter between your fingers until the mixture resembles coarse crumbs. Sprinkle that over the top of the fruit. And now finally to step 3. Bake the crisp for 45 minutes in the preheated oven, or until the apples are soft. Now carefully remove the baked crisp from the oven, and let it stand for about 10 minutes before serving. And you can serve warm or at room temperature with a dollop of ice cream. And there's another great late summer or early fall, easy-to-make, delicious dessert. And now here's one for those who cannot resist a creme brulee. Here's one from CookingLightAllRecipes.com. It's Chef John's Pumpkin Creme Brulee. It's the recipe by Chef John, and he says this is a great seasonal twist on the restaurant classic. The texture is actually closer to a pudding than a classic creme brulee, and of course, the star of the dish is the crisp sugar top. This is a great anytime dessert, but particularly in the late summer and early fall. And since you can make them a day before and then finish the sugar torching before you serve, this is a terrific make-ahead dessert. This recipe serves 7, takes about 15 minutes in preparation and 35 minutes to cook, and it does need about 2 hours to be refrigerated before serving. Now let's get to the ingredients for Chef John's Pumpkin Creme Brulee. You'll need 3 egg yolks, a half a cup of brown sugar, 1 cup of heavy cream, 1 cup of pumpkin puree, a half a teaspoon of ground allspice, a quarter teaspoon of ground cinnamon, a quarter teaspoon of ground nutmeg, a pinch of salt, and a half a cup of white sugar. And now for the directions on preparing Chef John's Pumpkin Creme Brulee. Step 1. Preheat the oven to 325 degrees. And on to step 2. Whisk the egg yolks and brown sugar together in a large bowl. Stir in the heavy cream, pumpkin puree, the allspice, cinnamon, nutmeg, and salt. And then in step 3, divide the pumpkin mixture between 7 5-inch ramekins and fill them about 1/2 inch from the top. Now in step 4, place the ramekins in a baking dish and fill the baking dish with hot water to reach halfway up the sides of the ramekins. And here we go with step 5. Bake in the preheated oven until they're just set. That should take about 30 to 35 minutes. Then carefully remove the ramekins from the oven, let them cool slightly, and then refrigerate for at least 2 hours, until they're completely cooled. And now onto the final preparation and serving. Sprinkle about 1 tablespoon of sugar onto each creme brulee, and then melt the sugar with a chef's torch until it's crisp and dark brown. That'll take only about 1 minute to 2 minutes. Then allow each ramekin to cool completely before serving. And as I said earlier, this is a great make-ahead recipe, because all you have to do is then go to step 6, sprinkle the tablespoon of sugar, and finish off with the chef's torch before serving. I'm sure your family and friends will really appreciate this one. And there with those 3 great recipes for late summer and early fall delicious desserts. That brings us to the end of today's program from the kitchen. I hope at some point you'll enjoy each and every one of the suggestions we brought to you today, and that you'll try at least one of them when you get the opportunity. Thanks for spending another hour with me today. You've been listening to another edition of From the Kitchen, brought to you by Gatewave from New York City. For all our contributors, I'm home cook and presenter Keith Dunford. Please join me again next time for more great ideas and recipes. And in the meantime, from my kitchen to yours, happy cooking. And now for most of you, People Magazine is coming up next here on Gatewave. The Americans with Disabilities Act, signed by President Bush in 1990, mandates that individuals with disabilities shall have access to jobs, public accommodations, government services, public transportation, telecommunications, in short, participation in and full access to all aspects of society. Businesses designated as public accommodations by Title III of the ADA include hotel and hospitality venues, who are required to make reasonable modifications to policies, procedures, and architectural or structural barriers, such as conventional signage that cannot be read by persons who are blind or visually impaired. Where this may be too burdensome for a particular business, the law requires them to employ alternative methods in order to afford as much access as possible to goods and services by blind or visually impaired customers. For more information on ADA rights related to the hospitality industry, go to the American Foundation for the Blind, afb.org/ADA, and by phone, 212-502-7600. 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
1: 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Chris is even an Iron Man. 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
5: Welcome to the New York Times Sunday Book Review for August 23, 2026. For the latest in fiction, biography, history, and travel, I'm David Howard. I'm going to start today with reviews of books titled Biological War and Days of Miracle and Wonder. First, Microbe Aggression. A sobering new book considers the potentially civilization-ending impacts of biological war. A review by Dwight Garner of a book titled Biological War, a Scenario, written by Annie Jacobson. Annie Jacobson writes what are some

paragraph surely annoyed some readers. I know this because I can recall being annoyed a decade or more ago when Callow Youth began referring to some of the music I liked, Wilco, etc., as dad rock. This fight is unwinnable. All you can do is hope to be around to watch your children suffer when Charlie XCX is filed under M for mom rock. In other words, I felt vaguely uncool, as if I were an aviator glasses-wearing Tom Clancy clone, when I carried Jacobson's new book, Biological War, A Scenario, around with me through New York City's more literate zip codes. I quickly stopped caring. This book moves like a meteor. On the subway, while consuming it, I blew past my stop and then blew past a few more. I paused in my reading, only to borrow a line from the dad humorist Roy Blunt Jr. to wipe off the sweat. Biological War is a heavily researched book about contagious and potentially civilization-ending pathogens. Though banned by international treaty, these germs have been weaponized and hoarded by countries that include Russia, North Korea, and Syria. By weaponized, I don't mean merely that they've been placed at the business end of ballistic missiles. I mean that these pathogens have been genetically engineered in diabolical ways to trick first responders and be all but untreatable. Even a small accidental spill, like wine sloshing out of a glass, like COVID slipping out of a lab, could be the last mistake our species makes. Jacobson has interviewed everyone, from former high-ranking members of the military, the CIA, FEMA, and NATO, to former secretaries of defense, counterterrorism experts, epidemiologists, and Sam Altman. That so many were willing to talk to her and have their names affixed to this book indicates the esteem in which she is held, especially after the publication of Nuclear War, A Scenario, in 2024, a bestseller that stirred new interest in nuclear policy, technology, and risks worldwide. The reason Biological War, like Jacobson's previous book, is so consuming is that she packs a lot of dense and particulate information into a ticking clock scenario, into a story. It's more pulverizing than a Catherine Bigelow movie. Some of the chapter headings are phrases like day two or day three. Not to ruin your mood, but day six is about as far as civilization gets. A later chapter is titled The Last Day of American Democracy. Here is the scenario in Biological War. There is an accidental explosion in a research lab in Siberia where nightmare germs are not so secretly stored. The explosion is caught by United States satellites and other intelligence sources, and early word begins to ping around governmental agencies. Did a pathogen escape? We begin to restlessly move between the White House Situation Room, the CIA headquarters in Langley, Virginia, the Centers for Disease Control and Prevention in Atlanta, Fort Meade, the World Health Organization headquarters in Geneva, a Navy destroyer, bunkers beneath the Pentagon, and elsewhere. Much of what is gripping are the exacting details of strategic and moral decisions that must be quickly made. There are playbooks for these sorts of things, and Jacobson discloses their contents. Biological War is fact-based, except for Jacobson's assumption that our leaders have experience, knowledge, integrity, and empathy. If we must all perish, this version of events is better than one in which, as it isn't terribly hard to imagine, the president volunteers to ride a nuke down to Earth as if it were a bucking bronco, as Slim Pickens' character does in Dr. Strangelove, whooping and live-streaming the whole way. Back in Siberia, the scientist who caused the explosion knows he's about to gruesomely die and goes to confession, infecting several people, and then into the woods to commit suicide. He collapses before he can do so. A group of wealthy hunters stumbles upon him, and one fruitlessly gives him mouth-to-mouth

resuscitation before later boarding an international flight. We are off and running. The only way to fight plague, Albert Camus told us, is with decency. The decent people in biological war are among the first to perish. One young man, infected on a flight, does pro bono work on Los Angeles' teeming Skid Row. The resulting mass infection is initially blamed on bad drugs. Zombie movie riots ensue. These riots are only one sign that the world is coming unstitched. Another is the masses of small northbound boats fleeing Haiti and South America. What are the ethics of stopping them mid-ocean? Because Russia, in this account, is secretive to the point of being actively evil, and because no one is sure anything escaped from the lab in Siberia, it takes time for authorities to put the pieces of this unfurling nightmare together. The infectious killer this book describes, I'm sorry to say, exists. It's what's referred to as a chimera pathogen, alive and airborne, a booby-trapped hybrid of two or more viruses. In this case, the infected person first experiences a long wave of euphoria of the sort that makes one want to rush out and dance with somebody. Later, the suffering begins. Bubbly pink sputum, hacked up bits of lung, bestial noises, stenches on airplanes mistaken for dirty diapers. This pathogen is engineered to destroy trust in medicine. If a person is given antibiotics, these would barely help anyway, the disease mutates into a form of deadly encephalitis. There's no beating this devil. As Jacobson moves forward, she includes small deft histories of things like the plague, the creation at Stanford in 1971 of recombinant DNA, Ebola outbreaks, the importance of knowledgeable Soviet defectors, and a war game known as Dark Winter. She retells the story of Afia Siddiqui, the convicted Al-Qaeda terrorist who trained as a biologist at MIT, worked for Khalid Sheikh Mohammed, the mastermind of 9/11, and planned mass casualty bio-attacks in the United States. Biological war is ultimately about the thin line that separates order and anarchy. It's about the things people will do when their families' lives are at stake. The author surfaces many agencies and protocols you may have never heard of. That this story is almost entirely related in direct factual prose, as if the paragraphs were lit by fluorescent government lighting, adds to its chilling effect. Russell Baker, the longtime New York Times opinion columnist, once wrote that the apocalypse might be bearable so long as Walter Cronkite was broadcasting it. At least that's how his mother felt. She always flipped to CBS in a crisis. Does Russian state television still play Swan Lake on a continuous loop during turmoil? This important book suggests the last voice we'll hear will probably belong to a podcasting influencer, maybe on a moped zigzagging through the chaos, broadcasting on what's left of the internet, his eager beaver face at the corner of the smudged screen. Now a much lighter book. The review is titled Under African Skies, Revisiting the Trials and Triumphs of Paul Simon's Masterpiece 40 Years Later. A review by Mark Broad of a book titled Days of Miracle and Wonder, Paul Simon and the Trials and Triumphs of Graceland, written by Ashley Kahn. Loving eyes can never see, says Percy Sledge. For me, it's Graceland. No other cultural object have I loved so long, so deeply, so blindly. Why do these few dozen minutes of dancing brass and gliding bass and snaky poetry hit me so much harder than almost anything else I've ever heard? True romance always takes place somewhere beyond the realm of the rational. I've been happy to leave the mystery of Graceland unexplained. What a welcome surprise, then, to read the music historian Ashley Kahn's careful look at Paul Simon's 1986 masterpiece
and find that by bringing both its beauty and its uglier aspects into the light, Khan, far from ruining its strange magic, has only made me appreciate the album's intricacies and paradoxes all the more. Like Graceland itself, Days of Miracle and Wonder starts with a bootlegged cassette. Summer 1984, a friend passes Simon Gumboots, an album of Makanga music, Township Jive, the driving beat of Soweto, which reminds him of early rock and roll, very up, very happy music, familiar and foreign sounding at the same time, as Simon put it. Gumboots, for the rubber boots worn by labourers working the gold mines around Johannesburg, to whom the album was originally marketed. Something about listening to Gumboots on long drives between New York and Montauk galvanised Simon, guiding him through a dark period marked by the impending dissolution of his marriage to Carrie Fisher and dissatisfaction with his recent work. What does it mean for a white man with a beach house and a movie star wife to find inspiration in black working people's music from an ocean away, produced under a hateful regime? Khan, who was a member of the Graceland Tour production team, tackles the question throughout. He presents Simon's argument that music is by nature a fluid, unsteady thing, to be shared and misheard and re-evaluated by anyone and everyone, thriving through cross-pollination. Khan quotes the South African trumpeter Hugh Masekela, who said about America, quote, "I heard Louis Armstrong, I heard Charlie Parker, and I said I got to go there so I can identify with Paul Simon going to South Africa, the music pulling him," unquote. Khan also outlines the opposing view that Graceland constitutes an act of violation. He quotes the producer Mark C. Batson, then a freshman at Harvard, who, during a campus talk by Simon, asked, "How can you justify taking over this music? For too long, artists have stolen African music. It happened with jazz. You're telling me the Gershwin story of Africa." Unquote. Khan lets his historical actors speak for themselves as often as possible, collecting a remarkably wide array of voices for so short a book. So while this is the story of Paul Simon and his genius, Simon rarely appears alone on a page. He's always bouncing off some other talent. This album have altered many lives. Especially fascinating are the respective creative journeys of the bassist Bakiti Kumalo, the guitarist Ray Fury, and Ladysmith Black Mombazo, and its brilliant leader Joseph Shababala. Cameos come from Harry Belafonte, David Byrne, Miriam Makeba, and Yusun Du, amongst others. While tracing the evolution of Graceland, Khan considers broader political conflicts at play. The vexed debates about Simon's breaking with the boycott of apartheid South Africa are as old as the album, and Khan illuminates those debates by paying attention to the particular, considering individual intentions, seeking nuance, and avoiding sanctimony. His sympathies ultimately lie with Simon, shown as someone working in good faith, however naively, who certainly could have done better, but who acted openly and honestly throughout, listening more than he spoke. Still, there's ample evidence here to satisfy anyone looking to see Simon as a villain, a musical thief, foolish from the start. There's plenty of myopia and ill will in the tale of Graceland's creation, but Khan's book, echoing the album, is concerned above all with the beauty of human connection forged through music across space and 40 years later, over time. Having reached the age Simon was when he and his collaborators told these stories, I wonder at their wisdom and their prescience. It's all come true, the breakdowns and heartbreaks, the shortening attention spans and softening middles, also the unquenchable desire to carry on through all of it, forever on the lookout for moments of grace. What I'm saying is the book made me nostalgic.
meaning that this ends with me watching old music videos on YouTube, and far more gripping than the clips themselves were the comments below, testimonies from all over the world of people finding communion through these songs. I read of Graceland played as the background to a memorable one-night stand to soothe unsleeping babies, to communicate with a partner with dementia, to elicit a final smile from a dying man, to remember lost parents, and to all that I say amen and alleluia. You're listening to the New York Times Sunday Book Review, produced by Gatewave in New York City. Next, Controlling the Narrative. An author explores, without castigating, the wish to present a curated version of experience via social media. A review by Alexandra Jacobs of a book titled The Story of Your Life, How Social Media Shapes the Way We Experience Everything, written by Catherine Jaser Morton. The email arrived after midnight from an older friend whose intellectual and literary taste I respect deeply. Why didn't you like my post of names of his children and pets? He wrote in apparent sincerity. I know you're sort of opposed to people putting kids on there, but I also know you've posted photos of names of her children and pets, and I like them. Abashed, for him, for myself, for our children and pets, for society at large, I opened Instagram and delivered the digital Valentine. Then I opened The Story of Your Life by Catherine Jaser Morton, which helps explain how two pals could end up in this terrible, time-wasting, thumb-numbing place. Jaser Morton writes Brooding, a thoughtful newsletter in The Cut about family and its digital discontents. She has a doctorate in sociology, for which she researched mumfluencers, the 21st century's retort to Tupperware party hostesses. The Story of Your Life, her first book, has kind of a Tupperware aspect itself, sorting the dank stew of social media behaviour into separate container chapters with titles like Vacations and Politics. It's sealed with a kiss of memoir, The Story of Her Life. Jaser Morton was raised on a commune in southern Vermont, once called Total Loss Farm. Failed ventures there included a grain collective, the state's soil is generally too rocky for wheat, and commercial maple sugaring. Her first encounter with social media was a group journal written in a spiral notebook. Quote, in a lot of ways it was an analogue's Facebook, she writes. Friendster, MySpace and real Facebook followed. All was sweet, innocent fun for a while. Then the algorithm came along and ruined everything, like a drifter in a Cormac McCarthy novel. Actually, the trouble had started sooner, in the late 1990s, when the term personal branding ballooned in public discourse, as balloons, being Instagrammable, have since ballooned at parties, after a cover story in Fast Company magazine. Jaser Morton writes that the college students she teaches, digital natives who grew up with smartphones and avatars, have trouble even understanding personal branding as an isolated concept. Quote, it's like asking them to describe the particular characteristics of the air they've been breathing their whole lives, she writes. Older academics like Jonathan Haidt and Sherry Turkle have published thundering bestsellers about the deleterious effects of screens, leading to changes in policy and behaviour. Many children are now forced to surrender smartphones at the door, and adults have developed elaborate etiquette rituals restricting their use. To Jaser Morton, that horse has left the barn, galloping away with not only our attention spans, but our sense of identity, both individual and collective. Her tone is less prescriptive than breezily inquisitive. Quote, what if social media narratives enclose us in versions of life that can feel claustrophobic and unsatisfying, she wonders. What if these narratives have undermined our sense of ease and belonging?
What if these narratives, many of which appear perfectly harmless, are linked to some of the biggest challenges we face around social justice and equity, our ability to affirm our kids' identities, and the mental health of adults and children alike? Unquote. If I may quote Charlie Brown and his cohort, ah! Jason Morton tiptoes by my lights a little tentatively into the field, interviewing a fashion influencer in Scottsdale, Arizona, who color coordinates her family beach trips shot by professional photographers. She drops into a sugar factory restaurant where the service is choreographed and food prepared, including a hamburger coated in gold leaf to maximize digital engagement. She investigates by phone increasingly over-the-top Nigerian wedding culture and talks to a practitioner of non-toxic living with 200,000 followers. I'll call her Carolyn in Texas. Head-scratchingly, she gives the majority of her subjects pseudonyms for privacy reasons. How is it that people so out there are spooked by the old-fashioned technology of appearing between covers? But what the story of your life lacks in repertorial ferocity, it makes up in intellectual generosity. Jason Morton regards online habits as part of a humanistic continuum that includes picture postcards, scrapbooking, and epic poetry. If a three-hour movie of the Odyssey seems like too much, what about memorizing and reciting the entire shebang? She gracefully invokes Ursula Le Guin's carrier bag theory of fiction and Nathaniel Hawthorne's ennui at Niagara Falls. Her book contextualizes our new memes and online community enactments alongside old rituals like the shivaree, when newlyweds were dragged from their beds by neighbors, and the wassail, also known as singing to trees in the winter, which Jason Morton enacts with her own family every year. Most notably, Jason Morton offers long, beautiful passages on ambivalence, one of the shady human emotions that social media, with its bright performative hits, its journeys, and its insistence on redemption, fails to capture. Her book is hopeful and unscolding. It will make you think twice about putting in the extra work on vacation to show your close friends just how happy and relaxed you are. Next, Shipwrecks and Shenanigans. In this novel by Claire Caruso, a woman named Claire Caruso vapes her way through her wild family history. A review by Elizabeth McKenzie of a book titled The Responsible Party by Claire Caruso. While some of us stand to inherit a little cash or an old car, others may be left with a legacy of shipwreck survivors, shameless shenanigans, even murder. Quote, I've been thinking about how the whole project of human existence is set to reverse the follies of the generation before, says 31-year-old Claire Caruso, the purveyor of this extraordinary tale, who happens to share a name with her author. Instead, we replicate identical outcomes over and over and over and over again, unquote. Caruso's terrifically comic debut novel, The Responsible Party, succeeds by way of its outlandish storyline as much as by its singular voice. We begin with some autofictional, seriously, look it up, Caruso family history, Claire's great-great-grandmother Fanny Mouncey and great-great-aunt Sarah survived two different shipwrecks, 1 year apart. Fanny, the sinking of the RMS Empress of Ireland in the St. Lawrence Seaway in 1914, and Sarah, the torpedoing of the Lusitania by a German U-boat in 1915. Upon returning to their Chicagoland suburb, the mother and daughter, now known as the Unsinkable Mounties, became celebrities on the hyper-regional vaudeville circuit, embellishing their legends and, quote, consorting with carnies and flimflammers, unquote. From there, Claire brings us to the present day, when a detective and a genealogist show up at her door demanding a cheek swab. They're investigating an unsolved murder case from the 1970s that may involve the Mounties as well as Claire's mother, Kath.
Our chronicler has hitherto been leading a subdued life with Kath and her unnamed father, quote, a private guy with a name like David or Craig, unquote, after imparting skincare advice online that one follower says nearly killed her. Now Claire presses her cagey mother to come clean, quote, Kath is about to hand off a secret that's grown too slimy for her to hold alone, unquote. Apparently, surviving a shipwreck takes luck and grit and a bit of a killer instinct. This is ours to ponder as Claire vapes her way through her mother's confession, distilling it to its most entertaining essence. Raised by the shipwreck survivors rather than her own parents, 17-year-old Kath had a chance encounter while working at McDonald's in 1971 that led her into the debauched world of Irving Oberbuck, a middle-aged scion of the industrialist Oberbuck family. In the condemned lighthouse he was renting for a buck a month on the shores of Lake Michigan, priapic adventures awaited. How this connects to the investigation remains to be seen. Curacao is a master of the vigorous and inclusive aside, employing a crackling blend of high and low diction. I am wrapped in my mother's story, lost in young Kathy's giddy muddle of jejune fixation, Claire narrates. Then I am reminded that my mother is telling me a story about a dead body, not one about a high schooler who has a rocking-ass time at a boy-girl party. Gallows humor abounds. Claire keeps herself afloat by granting meaning to everything within her powers to observe, and the whole glows. One could almost say there are no inanimate objects within these pages. This gateway broadcast of the New York Times Sunday Book Review will return with an extended review of a book titled A Table for Fortune, written by William T. Vollman. We will return after this short break.

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Here's more of Gatewave's broadcast of the New York Times Sunday Book Review. I'm David Howard. We're going to start with a look at the combined print and e-book bestsellers of the week. First, the fiction list. Number 10, A Trade of Blood by Robert Jackson Bennett. The third book in the Shadow of the Leviathan series, Detective Anna Dolabra must prove the innocence of a powerful family's heir. Number 9, Project Hail Mary by Andy Weir. Ryland Grace awakes from a long sleep alone and far from home, and the fate of humanity rests on his shoulders. The basis of the movie. Number 8, Carl's Doomsday Scenario by Matt Dinneman. The second book in the Dungeon Crawler Carl series. Carl and Donut confront an ancient spell and heightened dangers. Number 7, Dungeon Crawler Carl by Matt Dinneman. A Coast Guard vet named Carl and his ex-girlfriend's cat Princess Donut are trapped in a fantasy dungeon. Number 6, Whistler by Anne Patchett. Decades after their time together, a woman reconnects with her stepfather and they look back at the directions their lives have taken. Number 5, The Unknown by Riley Sager. A century after some spiritual mediums disappeared from a remote Vermont island, a research trip for a film starts old troubles anew. Number 4, Yesteryear by Cairo Claire Burke. Natalie Heller Mills, a privileged tradwife social media influencer, wakes up to find she is living in the comparatively difficult reality of 1855. Number 3, The Calamity Club by Catherine Stockett. As things get tougher during the Depression, several women look for ways to improve their circumstances. Number 2, Theo of Golden by Alan Levy. A man travels to a small southern town where he purchases pencil drawings of local residents and exchanges them for stories. And number 1, Adversary to the Villain by Hannah Nicole Mira. The fourth book in the Assistant and the Villain series. Evie Sage gets ensnared in evil. Now the non-fiction list. Number 10, Communion by J.D. Vance. The vice president and author of Hillbilly Elegy describes how he perceives his faith played a part in his work in public life. Number 9, All That's Unseen by Emily Hackney. Hackney recounts moving away from her Pentecostal upbringing in the Appalachian Mountains to attend Harvard. Number 8, Salt by Matt Kurlansky. The author of The Food of a Younger Land describes several ways in which a valuable substance has impacted civilization. Number 7, The Body Keeps the Score by Bessel van der Kolk. How trauma affects the body and mind and innovative treatments for recovery. Number 6, Welcome to Your Life by Roland Orzabal. A founding member of the English band Tears for Fears shares some of his experiences and his fascination with astrology. Number 5, London Falling by Patrick Radden Keefe. The author of Say Nothing describes the efforts by the parents of a 19-year-old Londoner to uncover the truth about his mysterious death and secret life. Number 4, Your Fellow Americans by Peter Santanello. An independent journalist and filmmaker profiles an array of Americans to demonstrate our complexities. Number 3, Biological War by Annie Jacobson. The author of Nuclear War describes potential outcomes of biological warfare, including mass death and societal breakdown. Number 2, Strangers by Belle Burden. Burden retraces her marriage of 20 years in search of clues to help shape her understanding about its demise and to find a way forward. Number 1,
Regime Change by Maggie Haberman and Jonathan Swan. Two White House correspondents for the New York Times delve into the first year of President Trump's second term. Next, Pyramid Scheme. William T. Volman's fascinating, wildly ambitious text interweaves a family saga with a history of the American war machine since Vietnam. A review by Tom LeClaire of A Table for Fortune by William T. Volman. This notes that it has 3,025 pages. To read the whole life and career of the fictional CIA analyst Elliot Stevens, codenamed Dave, together with the cavalcade of intelligence failures that led to and followed the worst terrorist attack in American history, you can buy the entirety of William T. Volman's new 3,000-page novel A Table for Fortune as a four-volume box set, or, if you're not a Volmaniac, a passionate fan of his often extra-large books, you may want to try one volume at a time. At a page a minute, reading this heroic, fascinating, and important work in full would take you about 50 hours without breaks. Perhaps you need more actionable intelligence, as Dave says, to persuade you. Some proof of intention from the author. Discussing an author's intention used to be a fallacy. Good art, we've been told, stands for itself, but when describing and judging a work as purposeful, huge, and challenging as A Table for Fortune, it may be necessary to bend a rule or two. Luckily, in a surprisingly revealing but oddly self-deprecating 8-page preface, Volman states his intention in his first sentence. Quote, A Table for Fortune is about September 11th, unquote. He goes on to report his problems bringing this intention to publication, paper costs be damned, staring down a ballooning manuscript. His longtime editor at Viking asked him to make some cuts. Volman swears that he hacked and amputated and abbreviated, yet somehow the book ended up hundreds of pages longer. So I was justly fired, Volman writes. Arcade Publishing eventually picked up the project. He needed those pages because A Table for Fortune proceeds year to year, fear to fear, sometimes week to week, from 1968 and the Viet Cong to 2020 and ISIS. Every day and some late nights bring Dave a tsunami of data, human intelligence, eavesdropping, satellite imaging, purloined documents, changing political demands to verify, evaluate, and report to superiors. For Dave, the CIA, and Volman himself, Synodoc was not an acceptable method for reporting. Representation had to magnify particles and ramify parts to communicate the agency's decades of difficulties in processing its data atoms. Volman took on a high-risk in imitative form, a sprawling data sense novel reflecting a sprawling data collection agency. His decision about form and scale is the fundamental ambition, heroism in current publishing, if the tragic kind, from which other challenges in A Table for Fortune flow. Although Dave spends his early career on the somewhat peripheral East Germany desk, Volman has him obsessed with the big picture of Cold War threats, asymmetrical conflicts, and terrorist attacks, a perspective regularly blurred by incomparable facts and priorities. The big picture of A Table for Fortune thus has a perfect frame, shifting and shifty narration. At times, the narrator seems to be a collective and cynical we that stands in for the CIA, as well as, perhaps, the polity and citizenry that enable it. Volman also uses a spooky, limited omniscience for characters' interior lives, simulates surveillance tapes of private conversations, includes photographs without captions or provenance, and makes first-person appearances to comment on his own novel.
Because of the photographs, facsimiles of German texts, newspaper headlines, seals and other archival material in A Table for Fortune, it may initially seem to be an earnest docu-novel, both assembled from and corroborated by forensic records. It is, in fact, a mammoth, unreliable narrative, complementing an unreliable organization that forges documents, manipulates images, lies or panders to politicians, and protects its illusionists. Vollmann splices into his CIA history the tale of three generations of an all-American family. Dave's father, a staunch anti-communist, Dave's wife Sally, their runaway son Matthew, Dave's lefty sister, and his wife's conservative Republican relatives. But since the political is constantly disrupting the personal in Dave's world, the family strand is as piecemeal and unpredictable as the agency strand. Readers must recognize the aggressions and evasions that knot the two. For Cold War strategy, Vollmann uses the metaphor of a chessboard. His provocative move is presenting much of the agency and family data in long, night-hopping, run-on, oft-interrupted, irony-soaked, pell-mell sentences. While this style is consistent with the novel's other risks, its imitative form and unreliable narrators, as well as its noisy realism, foreign languages, redactions, acronyms, jargon, repetitions, parentheticals, font shifts, and possible irrelevancies, it also turns the reader into a Dave, a beleaguered analyst. Still, I loved Vollmann's combination of writerly challenges. I've never used the word propulsive in a review, but the novel's methods, what Brecht called alienation effects, urged me on, despite my having to read the entire book via PDFs on my laptop. Or maybe I was propelled partly because I was reading text that, like Dave's incoming documents, didn't have the authority and finality of bound pages. A Table for Fortune is long, but its depiction of life inside the CIA is never slow. Some of the other book's features resemble those of other hefty and heroically chancy American novels. The documentary experiments of John Dos Passos' USA trilogy, the fragmentary logorrhea of William Gaddis' J.R., the paranoia in Thomas Pynchon's Gravity's Rainbow, the hyper-patriotic voice of Uncle Sam in Robert Coover's The Public Burning, the descriptions of tedious government bureaucracy in David Foster Wallace's The Pale King. If you've been defeated by one or more of these books, be not afeard, as Caliban says. A Table for Fortune continually pulls you back in with the gravity and magnetism of September 11. From his early pages detailing the chaos of 2001, Vollmann keeps the attacks in our sights throughout, even as he works back to Vietnam and then through the decades of faulty intelligence and executive malfeasance that caused the catastrophe, and many others afterward. At the end of Gravity's Rainbow, an imagined rocket is descending on America. A Table for Fortune anatomizes and dramatizes the origins and aftermath of four real planes. Before Vollmann, other American novelists also went long to grapple with the Protean CIA. Don DeLillo in Libra, Norman Mailer in Harlot's Ghost, Dennis Johnson in Tree of Smoke. DeLillo's protagonist, swamped by his sources while writing an account of the Kennedy assassination, reminds himself that it's essential to master the data. Given the density, extent, and frequent obscurity of Vollmann's data in A Table for Fortune, a deadline reviewer who wants to eat and sleep cannot fact-check the author's material and his 150 pages of sources, but I can say that the narrative, though fragmented, is congruent with Tim Weiner's two histories of the CIA, Legacy of Ashes and, more recently, The Mission. It also contains granular facts as well as affecting scenes that Weiner doesn't have in his mere 1,200 pages.
In his preface, Vollmann says he's not so much against the CIA as he is the overreaching presidents who politicized it. Still, he has Dave and another analyst admit a, quote, string of failures and unforeseen errors, unquote. The fall of Saigon, the Shah's exit, the Soviet invasion of Afghanistan, Iran-Contra, Gulf War I, September 11th, our invasion of Afghanistan, Gulf War II, Abu Ghraib. Dave is addicted to the Kurds, so Vollmann is particularly well informed on this stateless people whom the CIA has used and betrayed several times. Most recently, says Dave, by President Trump, codename Mogul. Vollmann knows about Saddam Hussein's use of poison gas on his own Kurdish citizens at Halabja. The differences between the Kurdish political factions PUK and PDK, the role of the Turkey-based terrorist group PKK, the complicated politics of the no-fly zone in northern Iraq. The author, codenamed Bookbinder, also describes his visit to Kurdistan and includes photographs he took there. You're listening to the New York Times Sunday Book Review on Gatewave, audio for independent living. I'm vouching for the history in A Table for Fortune because I fear that readers who have not lived through the years Vollmann surveys may not register this novel's importance, its commitment to rooting out marginal or inconvenient truths. That would be unfortunate because the shameful tactic of politicizing the CIA, often through obfuscation and misdirection, is happening again, Dave says, with Mogul, quote, vandalizing the intelligence community, unquote. A Table for Fortune exemplifies a genre of books I called monster pieces, culture-mastering excessive novels that deform conventional narrative into ingenious and instructive monstrosities. Vollmann's Europe Central, which won the 2005 National Book Award, is such a novel. In A Table for Fortune, Europe Central times 4, Dave repeatedly imagines foreign, quote, monsters ringed around, unquote, America, preparing to devour it. A reader may be tempted to argue that the real aggressor here is America, a Dr. Frankenstein served and haunted by an agency that kills like Mary Shelley's monster across the planet. Sewn together from thousands of parts, the monster, the agency or the novel, take your pick, devours those who lack the persistence of Citizen Dave, a David inside the Goliath, an Ishmael inside the whale. Dave seems to have been partly based on a real-life CIA analyst, identified by the same pseudonym in the 9/11 Commission report, who was thwarted from sharing critical information by the pre-9/11 intelligence wall between the CIA and FBI. This Dave gets only a few, though fascinating, mentions in the Commission report, but the life of Vollmann's Dave, who is similarly stymied by the wall, is central in most of the novel. In 1968, a 20-year-old Dave drops out of college to impress his veteran father, fly helicopters in Vietnam, kill Reds, and have sex with bar girls. Skilled with languages, Dave is recruited by the CIA and soon after marries his pre-NAM sweetheart. After more than a decade of strenuous trying, they have a son, Matthew. Dave is equally industrious at the office, but despite his photographic memory and rigor, after moving from his East Germany desk to the Iraq group, he rarely manages to break through Langley's 7 floors of bureaucracy with his history-conscious minority opinion analyses. He worries about arming the Mujahideen in Afghanistan, warns against toppling Hussein, finds no evidence of weapons of mass destruction, keeps an early eye on Osama bin Laden, and is disgusted with CIA-sponsored torture. Dave respects Henry Kissinger and complains about liberals, especially those in Congress who try to control the agency, but he comes to despise goofball Bush and Machiavellian Cheney. Vollmann wisely avoids presenting Dave as a leftist mole or heroic whistleblower. He's a pragmatic patriot who, he says, holds his nose and votes for Trump in 2016.
Valmans International data gives a table for fortune what Dave would have called high intelligence value, its expert interventions in fraught history with its dozens of actual plots and real people. The novel's domestic data provides something like a unitary linear plot, as Dave ages, becomes increasingly detached from his TV-informed wife, and finds himself secretly at odds with just about everyone except a female military analyst codenamed Cindy. Unfortunately, Volman's description of Dave's wholesome and then burdensome suburban life in McLean, Virginia, is full of post-war stereotypes and clichés, like much of the popular culture, movies, TV, music on Dave's car radio that Volman pipes in. He's never been great on normal characters, and of the major characters, only the neurodivergent and rebellious Matthew consistently strays out of normal range. On page 260, we come across a strange aside. Dave and his wife Sally think, quote, that this story is about them, Volman writes. In fact, they were never any more than automatons whose mechanical projections helped simplify to a level appropriate to the stupidity of the majority out there, who lack even a classified clearance. Unquote. This may be the CIA we being unreliable again, but the comment can feel true of many characters, particularly early in the novel. As it inches along and includes more information about Dave's circle, the one outside the magic circle of the agency, automaton figures gain human status, though their responses to political and familial conflicts may be predictable to Dave and the reader. Unlikely as it may seem, large parts of Volman's four volumes resemble the realism of John Updike's four rabbit novels and Richard Ford's five books about Frank Boscombe. In his 60s and even into his 70s, Dave continues analysing the aftermath of 9/11. He criticises Obama's drone warfare, foresees the rise of ISIS, pities Syrian refugees. But depressed at home and then terminally ill, he can't summon his earlier passion. As his energy dissipates in the novel's fourth volume, Volman switches his focus to the hyperactive Matthew, part of a generation that comes of age in the shadow of 9/11. Cognitively limited and emotionally labile, Matthew erroneously believes his father supported CIA torture, so after high school, he decides he hates Dave and impulsively cuts himself off from his family. From 2004 to 2020, Matthew is on the road, randomly searching for an America he can love, an old-timey country. Matthew thinks of this as going straight. His methods are using meth or marijuana wherever possible, hitchhiking or riding the rails, and questioning a range of people about their notions of America. Other addicts, obviously insane people, a judge, Mormons, small businessmen, young and older women he immediately falls in love with, and many, many others. Some of Matthew's and Volman's best moments are not those adult conversations, but vivid appreciations of American nature, where the homeless Matthew sometimes camps. He spends months in the Sacramento-San Joaquin Delta, which Volman, an area resident, knowledgeably and affectionately describes. The CIA does dirty tricks. Matthew specializes in temporary dirty tricks. Volman employs Matthew as a means to highlight the impoverished, addicted, mental ill and homeless, some of them war veterans, but Volman's unholy fool can be as unreliable as the agency, his perceptions, conclusions and memories often befogged by his drug use. Although several people Matthew meets call him simple, Volman states in the preface, more intention, that he is the real hero of A Table for Fortune. Maybe he is a hero because Matthew refuses, like Volman, to own a cell phone, and he escapes government surveillance, the many-armed apparatus that for a time targeted Volman as a Unabomber suspect. Or perhaps Matthew's a hero because he does what Volman did and described in his hobo menu, riding toward everywhere.
Like his father, Matthew fears nightland monsters, and like his creator, collects unusual quotations. After the complexities and high stakes of the CIA sections, Matthew's generosity and wandering anecdotes can be a relief, but even I, maven of monstrosity, think his deeper stories go on far too long, with too much repetition and too little actionable intelligence. You could swoop in and out of the Matthew sections of Volume 4 and reduce your temporal investment. Like Dave surveilling the world, I hoped to identify the big picture, not of historical events or even of the CIA, but of a table for fortune itself. In his preface, the author mourns the death of his beloved only child Lisa, who was 23, and notes that she and Matthew shared some self-destructive experiences. Volman also reveals that he, like Dave, has an incurable form of colon cancer. Given this family data, what might have been Volman's personal intention, his big picture? For me, the big picture of this monster piece is a deconstruction of the pyramid scheme of American politics. Successive governments accrued profits and power by using the myth of an omniscient security apparatus to promote American exceptionalism, mislead taxpayers, and promise them a prosperous and safe future. That is, until our twin pyramids came down. Thanks for listening to this gateway broadcast of the New York Times Sunday Book Review. I'm volunteer reader David Howard. Please join me again next time. For most of you, Christian Science Monitor is coming up next, here on Gateway.

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3: Amy Bauer is an American physical oceanographer, known for her research on ocean circulation and for being one of the very few blind oceanographers. Bauer is a senior scientist at the Woods Hole Oceanographic Institution in Cape Cod. Amy Bauer investigates ocean circulation, including thermohaline circulation, the so-called ocean conveyor. She goes on research cruises, and her work covers the Arctic Ocean and the Gulf of Mexico, amongst other locations. Bauer is legally blind, having lost much of her sight in the past 20 years to juvenile macular degeneration and retinitis pigmentosa, and still has some light perception. She uses a service dock for navigation. She advocates for improved accessibility tools and equal access to information for blind scientists. She's also started a partnership with the Perkins School for the Blind to allow young blind students to meet blind scientists such as herself. If they don't ever meet a blind scientist, they're never going to think they can be one, she said. To learn more about Amy Bauer, go to perkinslearning.org/Amy Bauer. 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
8: Welcome to the Arts and Leisure section of Sunday New York Times. The latest in theater, dance, music, film, and television. From the issue dated August 23rd, 2026. I'm Miriam Martin, and I am reading several pieces for you today. One by Jonathan Abrams, dated May 17th, 2026. Its title is A Broadway Star is the Savannah Bananas Phantom of the Bullpen. Another article by Gia Corliss, dated August 19th, 2026, is called A Surfer, the Ocean, and a Pas de Deux Born on the Waves. But let's get started today with My 10 by Catherine Shattuck, dated August 15th, 2026. Its title is Leo Woodall, If He Must, Chooses Oasis Over the Beatles. There are roles that Leo Woodall seems destined to play, like the one he's currently shooting in New Zealand for the latest Lord of the Rings installment. I mean, it was the first movie I ever saw when I was maybe 5 or 6, he said of the Peter Jackson adaptation. It's a literal childhood dream. Others are perhaps harder to fathom, like Sal, the oil

something to feel very alive. Bourdain is a sort of religious figure to some people, but for my generation in the UK, he's maybe not as influential, Woodall said. Still, I don't want to spoil anything, but I finished the movie and I thought, wow, I'm actually quite emotional. In a video interview, Woodall explained why After Dinner Chocolate, His Pillow, and Oasis made the cut on his list of non-negotiables. These are edited excerpts from the interview. Stetson trucker hats. Everybody has their safety blankets or their invisible sunglasses. Trucker hats for me. I often can't bother to put any crap in my hair and make myself look presentable, so I just whack on a trucker hat and go out into the day. Golf. I could not live without the sport, playing it and watching it. Football is my sort of true love, specifically Chelsea Football Club. But golf is a new love. I only discovered it in September last year on my birthday. I was in Toronto, and my friend John Slattery, who was on the show Vladimir with me, was going to be in town, and I just thought, well, why don't I go golfing? It was a beautiful day, and it was a beautiful course. I just was like, I want to do this forever. Movies. I fell in love with movies before I even thought about being an actor. Even as a little boy, if I was playing in my room, I would always have a movie on repeat. The Lion King, 1.5, Kung Fu Hustle, Spider-Man, and all of The Rings, obviously, while I played with my action figures. The Beatles and Oasis. The Beatles are very ingrained in my family. My dad and his uncle still have fights over who played the first chord of whatever. But I probably listen to Oasis more. Liam Gallagher is the coolest frontman who's ever lived. The changing seasons. I've spent some time in LA where it's amazing how much you can feel like you're guaranteed sunshine. I need the weather to change throughout the year, and I love not really being able to predict it, and therefore having your plans kind of dictated by it. Chocolate immediately after dinner. Some people think I'm insane for this, but I will have my last bite of dinner and quite literally immediately put some chocolate in my mouth. I just love going from salt to sweet. Time with my loved ones. Some people see their loved ones every day, and I don't get to. I love what I do, and I love work, and I love the excitement of new places and new jobs and new people. But coming back to my people, ultimately, is where I'm at my happiest. A firm pillow. Everybody has their perfect pillow. Mine is goose down, quite firm, from John Lewis. I don't like soft ones. I don't like thin ones. I like thick ones that my head just sort of gets smothered in, that I can kind of bear hug a little bit. Cooking with a good knife. My nearest and dearest, when they read this, will see cooking and be like, what the expletive are you talking about? You don't cook. But during COVID, my mother and I were living together, and I rediscovered my love for cooking. To be honest, I prefer the prep period, which is why having a good knife is really important to me. I find it incredibly therapeutic. It's when the actual cooking process begins that the kitchen becomes a kind of crash site. A Sunday roast. I wouldn't say I'm an expert on the Sunday roast yet. It's a British pastime to spend your Sunday either with your family or your mates and go to a pub and have a beer before your roast, and then just go into a bit of a food coma. If you can do it at home with your family, it's the time that I cherish most. Let's keep going with another article from the Arts and Leisure section of Sunday New York Times by Hannah Edgar, dated August 19th, 2026, entitled For New Violin Caprices. He turned to Nina Simone and Kendrick Lamar.
On the manuscript edition of his 24 Caprices for solo,

0: violin, Niccolo Paganini wrote a simple dedication under his whirl of a signature to artists. More than 200 years later, this violinist and composer's blazingly technical caprices remain a testing ground for virtuosos, especially young ones. In that way, Paganini's high-minded dedication can also be read as a taunt. Only true artists need apply. An expansive new yardstick is emerging. On Juneteenth, the violinist and composer Curtis Stewart released a recording of his 24 American Caprices for solo violin on the Bright Shiny Things label. It is inspired by music that, he said, has defined my American experience. He will perform selections at 92NY on October 9. Like Paganini, Stewart hones specific violin techniques in his caprices, but with a twist. After all, how many cornerstones of violin pedagogy riff on Earth, Wind and Fire's September or Kendrick Lamar's Complexion? Likewise, few composers would entrust their magnum opus to young musicians. In performances and on the premiere recording, Stewart has done just that. Seven of the violinists featured on the commercial release are students, some of whom are still in high school. Lin Chi Chong, a happy-go-lucky 17-year-old who has a big grin and goes by Jackie, is one of those musicians. To him, Stewart's caprices aren't just showpieces. It's more about how you show the music rather than how you show the technique, Chong said in a video call from the prestigious Perlman Music Program where Stewart teaches. Stewart's caprices mine classic rock, hip hop, traditionals, and more. Chong started listening to Joni Mitchell for the first time while preparing the 10th caprice, inspired by Mitchell's song Big Yellow Taxi. The seventh caprice, an octave exercise, traces the title refrain of Queen Latifah's 1993 song UNITY. The double trills and fast passages of the third trace a chord progression based on John Coltrane's Giant Steps, and a ghostly account of taps plumbs the violin's harmonic series, brought forth by lightly resting one's finger on the strings in specific locations. Compared with the European pedagogical canon, the inspirations for the American caprices are coming from relatively young places, said the violinist Ty Murray, who recorded a caprice based on Dolly Parton's 9 to 5. She plans to assign Stewart's collection to her students at Yale School of Music in the coming academic year. It's trying to be what it is, which is something that will stand the test of the brutality of, like, a thousand violins trying to play it, she said. So many people can play it, and they're all going to play it differently, but the piece itself is still standing. Stewart 39 said he is still trying to figure out what my American state of mind is. In part, he sees these caprices as an act of rebellion, celebrating the much ballyhooed 250th anniversary of the United States on his own terms. I'm tired of being ashamed of being American, he said. But when you look at Nina Simone, when you look at Sister Rosetta Tharpe, when you look at Bob Dylan and Dolly Parton, there has been joy here. It was just as shameful and joyous to be an American then as it is now. Stewart lives in New York, where he grew up. He was born in Helsinki. He is the son of two jazz musicians, the tuba player R Bob Stewart and the violinist Electra Curtis, who died in 2021 and inspired his Grammy-nominated album Of Love. Curtis is gregarious and charismatic, with an easygoing charm you rarely encounter in the intense, inward-facing world of classical music. As a child, however, he was shy and withdrawn. when he wasn't beavering away at violin etudes, he obsessed over making DIY skateboard ramps in the shared backyard of his family's apartment building. He considered becoming an engineer and picked up a math degree at the University of Rochester while studying at its Eastman School of Music. The violin didn't feel like me at that point, and I think it didn't really start feeling like me until I started creating music for myself and my quartet, he said, referring to Public Quartet, the improvising quartet that he co-founded in 2010. Jesse Montgomery, a fellow violinist-composer, was also a founding member. Another turning point for Stewart came in 2019 with a concert at Carnegie Hall that was organized by Jason and Alicia Hall Moran. For the first time, Stewart played Louisiana Blues Strut by Coleridge Taylor Perkinson, a stylistically omnivorous black composer and conductor who died in 2004. Stewart has been chasing the flash of recognition he felt in the piece with its folksy fiddling and blues-inflected modes ever since. These 24 caprices are kind of an extension of that, he said. They're a way for me to own the violin, to feel like the violin is me. These 24 caprices are kind of an extension of that, he said. They're a way for me to own the violin, to feel like the violin is me. Though Stewart's collection has no precedent in terms of its vantage and scale, he has acknowledged some reference points. The fiddle giant Mark O'Connor wrote and recorded six caprices in the late 1990s. And in the early 20th century, the British composer Samuel Coleridge Taylor composed 24 Negro melodies for piano. Stewart recently arranged and recorded selections from that suite for violin and orchestra, earning a seventh Grammy nomination. Stewart's output has long hinted at a project like 24 American Caprices. Also the artistic director of the American Composers Orchestra, he has amassed a vast body of work as an interpreter, composer, and recomposer, his word, of works by Vivaldi, Eugène Zay, and others. He even recorded an improvisation on Paganini's Caprice No. 11 over a splashy backbeat and writhing electronics on his album of Power. Other improvisations became the basis for later caprices. He had previously recorded improvisations on Giant Steps, Lift Every Voice and Sing, Stevie Wonder's Isn't She Lovely, the jazz standard Take the A Train, and the Greek folk song Thalassakimo, all of which were later adapted in the caprices. While composing the collection, Stewart didn't think of it as being a pedagogical tool, per se. Then during the 2024-25 season, he was the artist in residence at the Kaufman Music Center, one of five commissioners of 24 American Caprices. Another is the Juilliard School, where he teaches. He oversaw a performance of selected caprices featuring Chong and other students from the special music school at Kaufman. Afterwards, Stewart said, the audience erupted. It felt like a pop or rock concert, he added. I was sitting on stage while the violinists were performing these, and they just owned it. They had an opinion about it. They wanted to put their energy into it. Stewart even enlisted a student musician for the set's biggest statement, an 8-minute theme and variations on Amazing Grace, Maxwell Brown, 15, from Wilmington, Delaware. Brown, who attends both the Perlman Music Program and Juilliard's pre-college, said he was absolutely enthralled by the caprice, which only hints at the theme until it is fully revealed near the end through harmonics. I found it extremely beautiful, Brown said. It still has all of the technical challenges of any traditional caprice while being this soulful and groovy work. Stewart's pedagogical background readied him for the collection's educational aspects. Years ago, while teaching at the LaGuardia High School, his alma mater, he would invent and assign etudes to address specific students' technical needs. "But I never wrote them down," he said with a groan, which was so dumb. He'll have no such regrets with the 24 American Caprices. The sheet music is widely available, and Stewart has uploaded reference videos recorded with violinists from the album, along with a scrolling score. The front page of the collection invites violinists to contact him directly with questions about the many extended techniques, stomps, whistles, tapping, and slapping the body of the violin, and chops, striking the strings with the bow to create a non-pitched noise like a record scratch. The classical music canon forms at a glacial pace, but even so, the caprices are taking hold. Some of Stewart's Juilliard colleagues have told him that violinists are including the caprices in their auditions, a ritual usually devoted to standard or highly established repertoire. "That was really moving," he said. In Stewart's score, conventional Italian musical terms mingle with chattier English descriptions: graceful ghost, twinkle the keys, magical, whooshy, swag, steady baby, and simply go. The double harmonic at the end of the 20th Caprice, based on Nina Simone's Young, Gifted, and Black, carries one such directive: send the sound. Violinists, it seems, are only just beginning to do that. You are listening to the Arts and Leisure section of the New York Times, produced by Gatewave in New York City. Let's keep going with a piece by Gia Corliss, dated August 19th, 2026. Its title: "A Surfer, the Ocean, and a Pas-de-Deux Born on the Waves." Caitlin Simmers, a world champion surfer, sees her sport as dance. How does this translate? She's as seamless as a ribbon. For his ballet, Ondine, 1958, the great British choreographer Frederick Ashton spent hours studying the surge and swell of ocean waves. "I wanted the movement to be fluid, like the rhythm of the sea, rather than the ballet steps," he once said. The role of Ondine, a water nymph, was created for Margot Fonteyn, a rare ballerina whose effortless dancing and floor-skimming point work could create the illusion she was gliding on water. Now there is the surfer, Caitlin Simmers, another kind of water nymph who actually does dance on waves, or that's how it feels. With little hesitation, her small, agile frame zips through water like a mercurial ballerina, whipping across the stage in tight, rapid-fire turns. Her light feet, her undulating torso, her sensitivity to the fluctuations of an unsteady surface, and her speed are all part of the delicacy of her power. She is also fearless. Her clarity comes from her deep center of gravity, which allows her to slice up and down waves like a silken ribbon or skitter past a rough patch of water in order to live out the highlight of surfing: getting barreled. "It's where you're covered by the wave and everything is in slow motion," she said in a video interview from her hometown, Oceanside, California. "You feel extreme peace even though you're in the most scary situation you've ever been in, navigating your way through this little door of ocean." Now 20, Simmers was just 18 when she became the youngest women's world surfing champion in 2024. What's most striking about her style is its seamless flow. When she rides through water, it's as if she's filling every note of a musical phrase. Ephemeral, visceral, and daring, surfing can be an art, motion turned into magic. Simmers takes that a step further by matching her personal rhythm to that of the sea, just as George Balanchine ballets allow you to see the music. Simmers, through her crisp fluidity, shows you that waves have different tones, different sounds. No two are alike. You can't take off on a wave and be like, this is how it's going to look, Simmers said. Sometimes you stumble, and your stumble can be the reason the rest of the wave was the most beautiful, unpredictable thing you've ever done. You had to improvise to do something new. That's the most beautiful part. Any move you make, that's the first time it's ever going to happen, and the last. Simmers, on a break from the Women's Championship Tour, visited Rockaway Beach in Queens this summer for the first time. She was recognized on the street, even on a quiet Monday when the waves were woefully weak. Simmers is, of course, an athlete, but in women's surfing, which is undergoing a generational shift, she is also an artist, an Ondine for our time. She approaches surfing much in the way that Alyssa Liu approaches figure skating. There are competitions, including the 2028 Summer Olympic Games, where Simmers is a strong contender to make the team and win a medal. But winning isn't everything. Surfing is a dance, and waves are music. She loses herself in them. When I am dancing with my friends or I am dancing alone in my room, the best moments are when I'm not thinking about it, and it's just happening, and my body is moving, she said. And that's like the same exact thing with surfing. I feel the same emotions. There's no conscious thought. When I get off a wave that was really good, I can't really remember what happened, but I know that that's what I was meant to do. Simmers grew up in the water, surfing with her parents and her brother. The siblings were deeply into boogie boarding. As a young child, she took hip-hop classes. I did one ballet class, actually, and I absolutely despised it, she said. I think a girl kicked me in the shins with a tap shoe, and then I was done. But she still loves to dance and sees similarities in the relationship between dance and music and between waves and motion. And the waves she surfs are big. In 2023, she won the Pipe Pro at the Bonsai Pipeline on the north shore of Oahu, Hawaii, where waves are notoriously treacherous. It was a real-life Blue Crush moment, that 2002 movie inspired by a Susan Orlean article about a group of surfing girls, ends with the lead character competing at the pipeline. The idea behind Blue Crush, that surfing serious waves, is not just a male pursuit, is truer than ever. Simmers is featured in Nowadays, a 2026 documentary by Red Bull highlighting a vibrant contingent of young female surfers. She stands out for how she links maneuvers, or what surfers call technical elements. It is akin to the way a dancer tackles accents and phrasing. Steps aren't choppy or disjointed, but coordinated like long sentences with choreographed twists and turns. Waves are a force of energy, and for Simmers, a wave is a way to express herself. You could just go top to bottom the whole time and do turns like boom, boom, boom, repetitively, and just abuse the wave like you're the alpha of it, you're dominating it, she said. Or you can try to react to the wave in a way that's with you. She started making connections between surfing and dance a couple of years ago while staying with a friend in a cabin in Northern California. One evening, she flipped through a book with illustrations of surfers. In one picture, a surfer is perched on a board with a leg bent forward in a dancer's attitude position. A quote by the spiritual teacher Ram Dass accompanies it. Either you do it like it's a big weight on you, or you do it as part of the dance. At that time, she was heading into the last stages of a competition for the world title in 2024. She was in first place and feeling that she had everything to lose and nothing to gain. A lot of people were getting in my head, like, "You've got to win this. You've got to win this," Simmers said. She lost her first heat and was inconsolable. Then she remembered the quote. It became her mantra that day. "The waves were perfect," she said, "so I was like, you get to go out on these clean, beautiful waves. You get to go whirl around on the ocean." She told herself that even if she lost, she would get second in the world, she said. "You're 18 years old, and that's incredible. So just be proud of yourself and carry yourself like there's no one on the beach watching." She won. But she learned something important that day. "I realized that surfing is dancing," she said. "I was trying not to feel the weight of all these other expectations. I was just doing it, dancing on the waves." This Gateway presentation of the Arts and Leisure section of the New York Times will return after this short break.
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0: Welcome back to the Arts and Leisure section of the New York Times. I'm Miriam Martin. Let's begin with this piece by Jonathan Abrams, dated May 17th, 2026. Its title, "A Broadway Star is the Savannah Bananas Phantom of the Bullpen." Derek Klena was a successful actor with a Tony nomination to his name, but he's found a bigger audience with the barnstorming baseball sensation. Derek Klena had a plan for the most ambitious merging yet of his two worlds, Broadway and baseball. Months ago, Klena joined the Savannah Bananas, the brainstorming baseball club that has become nothing short of a sensation with its playful take on America's pastime, joining the club known for both choreography and curveballs. Meant Klena had to put his Tony-nominated theater career on hold. But that doesn't mean the drama had to stop. When a relief pitcher is summoned in the big leagues, his trip to the mound is often accompanied by a signature song. Yankees Hall of Famer Mariano Rivera helped create this trend when Metallica's Enter Sandman blared through the stadium speakers as he left the bullpen. A few days before the Bananas got ready to play at Yankee Stadium, Klena described his vision for an entrance. He'd come in from the Yankees bullpen wearing a cloak and with a mask covering half of his face. He'd hold a lantern in one hand and a microphone in the other, singing his way onto the field, "The Phantom of the Opera Takes the Mound." The only issue he foresaw was figuring out a boat apparatus attached to a power scooter to transport him and best replicate the musical's famous scene. "We'll get to see what this boat adventure turns into," Klena, 34, said over breakfast a few days out from the Bananas game in New York. "If it's going to be an epic failure, or if we can actually pull it off, it might look like a class project, and we'll have to trash it." Klena's decision to join the Bananas is a snapshot of shifts in modern entertainment and how traditions are being upended. The Bananas have only been around for about a decade, but using a fan-first concept and bits tailor-made for social media, they easily sell out stadiums and appeal to a demographic that traditional baseball has struggled to reach. The club has 11.5 million followers on TikTok, 4.2 million on Instagram, and 2.5 million YouTube subscribers. Broadway has built its platform on being in the room to experience it, said Klenna, who has starred in many shows, including Moulin Rouge and Dogfight. You have to go to New York. You have to go to the theater. There's something super special about that. And that's what's made Broadway so niche. And it's been the secret to its success for a long time. But the digital world has changed the way that people view things and how fast they can get them. Klenna is by no means giving up on theater and acting. He plans to audition for roles while with the Bananas as long as they fit into his demanding baseball schedule. Growing up in Southern California, Klenna's childhood somewhat resembled that of Troy Bolton, the athlete singer from High School Musical who struggled to balance his two devotions. John Klenna, his father, coached him in baseball throughout much of his childhood. His presence helped whenever Derek Klenna had to leave a game early to make a play or a show. I didn't have a whole lot of free time growing up because I was constantly doing a lot, Klenna said. As I grew older, I started to resent the fact that my social life included my theater endeavors and sports endeavors. Looking back now, it was such a privilege to be able to do those things. In high school, John Klenna could no longer be the buffer between coaches and directors. Derek Klenna pursued theater outside of his schooling and also pitched on the baseball team. I had a lot of traumatizing conversations with my coach about why I couldn't make practice or why I was going to be late to things because I had theater or vice versa, he said. He chose UCLA for college, joining the theater program. He also walked on the baseball team, joining a stacked rotation featuring the future pro aces Garrett Cole and Trevor Bauer. Eventually, he reached a crossroads that had been approaching since childhood. I realized that it was going to be a pretty steep uphill climb to make any sort of dent in that pitching lineup, he said, adding, I think I could be more successful pursuing theater and acting. He entered a singing competition, landed an agent, and received callbacks for auditions before landing a role in Carrie, the musical, figuring he'd take a few months off from school. I've been out here now for about 14 years, he said. He met his future wife, Alicia Scriven, at UCLA. The pair moved to New York after Klenna continued landing roles. He also joined the Broadway Softball League and dominated. Klenna's talents landed him the attention of the songwriting duo Benj Pasek and Justin Paul, who cast him as the lead in Dogfight, a musical about three young Marines preparing to deploy to Vietnam. A few years later, he received a Tony nomination for his performance in Jagged Little Pill. Last year, Pasek and Paul suggested Klenna to Jesse Cole, the founder of the Bananas. We were like, this could be your Troy moment, Paul said, a chance to take both your passions, put them together, and do them on a gigantic national stage. Klenna grabbed a mitt and took his family for a bullpen session. He found that his fastball still touched the 80s on the radar gun. Everything is a risk, he said of his decision, and so why not take this risk on something that is going so well? It's only growing, and it's a proven concept, doing something that I know is built for me. Joining the Bananas for their 2026 season, he found the team operates similar to a Saturday Night Live schedule. The Bananas and their opponents, with names like the Party Animals, Texas Tailgaters, or Loco Beach Coconuts, fly in from all corners of the country to whatever giant stadium they have sold out for the weekend. Each series, anywhere from 30 to 40% of the coordinated skits, players dancing between pitches, the award show style entrances are new, with the creative team trying to continually raise the bar. The players and Brain Trust meet on Monday and structure the routines. A script goes out Thursday. Rehearsal is on Friday. And games are on Saturday and Sunday. All the while, competitive baseball is being played. Yes, there are more than a few quirks, such as a player being called out if a fan catches a foul ball on the fly. Some current bananas are former minor leaguers. Klenna made his debut in February inside Florida State's cavernous Doak S. Campbell Stadium. Before he threw his first pitch, he gave his first performances. He sang and sauntered his way in from the outfield, part of a choreographed routine with his teammates to the song Shut Up and Dance. Klenna's background came in handy. The song was featured in Moulin Rouge on Broadway, where he spent parts of 3 years in the cast. When he finished singing, he tossed the mic and took the mound. His in-ear monitors were still in place, causing a sensory overload as he pitched while hearing the stadium crowd of nearly 70,000 people. 4 pitches later, Klenna walked off the mound, retiring his batter on a curveball and inducing a weak ground ball. The bigger the stadium, actually, the less stressful it is, because I feel like I'm under less of a microscope, Klenna said. Klenna had worried about how Broadway would react to his decision. I had heard coming up that he had the background of an athlete, said Alex Timbers, who directed Klenna in Moulin Rouge. He's a really good dancer. He moves really good. So he's definitely someone who's in touch with his physicality. Klenna also wondered how players would receive him stepping into a competitive locker room after a layoff that began when Barack Obama's second presidential election started. The reactions, he said, have all been positive. In theater, Klenna said, repetition is key and perfection is earned through multiple rehearsals and performances. Klenna hoped to reach a different, broader audience with the move, and his Instagram following has surged from around 160,000 followers to more than 218,000 since he joined the Bananas. He is going to entertain over 1 million fans in person, and also millions of people are seeing his video clips, said Bananas founder Cole. That's something that is in many ways different than Broadway. You can't film inside the theater, and they keep it as a special experience there, which makes it really unique. And for us, we're sharing everything. Klenna scrapped the boat idea, but the opera ghost still emerged from the shadows. The Yankee Stadium lights dimmed in the fourth inning. Klenna exited the bullpen on foot, but with the instantly recognizable phantom mask covering the right side of his face. He held a lantern in his right hand, and a cloak flowed off his back as he strode to the infield, all as he belted the theme song from Andrew Lloyd Webber's musical. John Klenna was in the stands to see his son. I don't know if you can see the ball coming back at you off the bat to save your life if you're pitching with a mask on, he speculated. The first couple of warm-up tosses from the mound sailed high. It's kind of the same pitching and being a frontman in theater, the elder Klenna said after the game. You've got all the pressure. Everyone is looking at you. Klenna told himself to calm down on the mound. He found the strike zone, earning his first strikeout as a Banana, and cheers from the crowd. Moments later, he was performing an elaborate Aladdin sequence, which brought even more cheers. You're thrown into the deep end every game and asked to do something that is crazy that you've rehearsed one time, Klenna said. Theater is very rehearsed, It's very meticulous. This has kind of conditioned me to be a little bit more open and a bit more free. It's been a gift in that regard. You're listening to the Arts and Leisure section of Sunday's New York Times on Gatewave, audio for independent living. Up next, a piece by Lisa Kennedy dated August 20th, 2026. Its title, The Marching Band Review, A Different Kind of Music. An orchestra director returns to France and bonds with his working-class brother in this feel-good movie. An orchestra conductor in the Midwestern United States, Thibault, Benjamin Laverne, returns to Paris, where he grew up, to premiere a new work. What should be a pinnacle turns into anything but when he collapses during rehearsal and learns of a dire diagnosis in The Marching Band, directed by Emmanuel Corcol and written with Irene Mascari. The news that his only sibling is not a donor match turns infuriating when Thibault also discovers that he was adopted. On their own, the themes of terminal illness and adoption have enough melodrama. But when Thibault tracks down Jimmy Pierre Lawton, his birth brother, a cafeteria worker in a struggling mining town in the north of France, class also enters the frame. So does a different kind of music. Jimmy plays a mean trombone for the local ensemble of the title. For his affecting tale of this prickly pair, their nascent bond, and the materially different lives they've inherited in their parts of France, Corcol deliberately borrows from musical tempos, among them the lively Allegretto and more leisurely Andante. The music is by the composer Michael Petrosian. But it's the pace of the adagio that best expresses the film's cadence and satisfactions. The marching band unfolds with a measured grace, thanks to that attention, as well as the complementary work of its leads and charming ensemble, including Clémence Massart as Jimmy's adoptive mother. The editing by Gura Katala teases the beats of a feel-good movie, but consistently stops short of too easy sentimentality. The marching band builds to a conclusion that is solemn and celebratory, with a flourish that is winkingly martial and unexpectedly tender. Let's continue with another article from the Arts and Leisure section of the New York Times. This piece is entitled In Their World, Tornadoes Strengthen the Bonds of Friendship. In Never Stop Chasing, the dangerous livelihood of storm hunting is underpinned by a rare intimacy among men who grew up together. By Elisa Wilkinson, August 21st, 2026. There's no denying that Reed Timmer, the main tornado-chasing subject of the new documentary Never Stop Chasing in theaters, runs on pure adrenaline. He drives at top speeds towards the most dangerous storms, filming with his phone, hollering and whooping. And his buddies in the field acknowledge that even now, in his mid-40s, he seems to be trying to outrun the clock. He can't take time off, one says. He's just going to do whatever it takes to keep pushing forward. Pushing forward, in this case, means pursuing extreme weather across Middle America, filming tornadoes and broadcasting the footage. For Timmer and his crew, it also means studying the phenomena, advocating for preparedness measures, and sometimes helping with search and rescue after a storm whips through a community, wreaking havoc on people's lives. Timmer has been at this since college in the late 1990s. Eventually, he and his crew were highlighted in the Discovery reality show Storm Chasers. They dubbed themselves Team Dominator after the armored car they drive. Timmer was an inspiration for Glenn Powell's character in the 2024 film Twisters, and brought the screenwriter Mark L. Smith along on a chase. The director Ken Cole structures Never Stop Chasing partly as a profile of Timmer and Team Dominator, partly as just an extended look at some truly wild footage. The profile is more factual than insightful. The most intriguing peek into Timmer's psychology comes from his mother, who notes that her son was very afraid of thunderstorms when he was a toddler, but the fear became a fascination once he started to learn about extreme weather. But most of us don't chase storms, nor want to. And there's not much here to illuminate what's going on in the heads of people obsessed with something so dangerous. Around the halfway mark, though, the film transitions from filling in Timmer's backstory to letting us ride along on several chases. At one point, a photojournalist for the New York Times magazine hitches a ride in the backseat of the Dominator for a 2024 piece. And you start to understand, there's a strange, terrifying beauty to these funnels, which the team has to hold in balance with the destruction they wreak. Connor McCrory, who's been riding with Team Dominator since he was a teenager, recounts through tears his experience finding a 5-year-old girl in the aftermath of a 2014 Nebraska tornado and holding her hand as she died. The dark side of what we do, it comes with the territory, and I'm really good at compartmentalizing, he says. There's one more layer to the documentary that's unexpectedly reminiscent of the latest installment in the Jackass series. While the team's research can help save lives, tornado chasing is also obviously, by most measures, foolhardy. Some of the men have been hunting storms together since they were in their 20s, so they're not just obsessives, but also close friends. They've stared death in the face over the years while developing a shorthand with one another. You might say the most beautiful part of the movie doesn't really have to do with storms at all. It's watching a crew of men who grew up together doing something crazy, obviously enjoying being together and caring for one another, waiting for the next storm to develop. And here's another article. Its title is Mile and Kicks, Good One, and More Streaming Gems. In this month's picks, a new coming-of-age charmer about a rock critic, a fascinating documentary about the early days of hip-hop, and a sweet indie about a Brooklyn father-daughter band. This is by Jason T. Bailey, dated August 25, 2026. Mile and Kicks, 2026. Stream it on Netflix. Before she started directing music videos and short films, Chandler Levac was a Canadian rock music critic. And those experiences form the basis of this, her sophomore feature. Barbie Ferreira stars as Grace Pine, a music journalist who relocates to Montreal from Toronto to write a book. A singular goal that is immediately waylaid by her infatuation with a local band, and specifically its loathsome but sexy lead singer, Stanley Simons. Levac sets her story in the early 2010s when she was living it, and the specificity of time and place is one of the picture's best qualities. You get a sense that we're peeking into a scene guided by someone who knows it from the inside out. Ferreira is a delight as the writer-director's avatar, endlessly likable and sympathetic, even when she's making the worst possible decisions, which is often. Man Finds Tape, 2025. Stream it on Amazon Prime Video. There's been no shortage of found footage horror movies in the post-Blair Witch and Paranormal Activity era. But this low-budget shocker from the directors Peter Hall and Paul Gandersman serves as a reminder of what the subgenre does well, how the things we can't see are often more terrifying than those we can. While folding in the stylistic conventions and narrative expectations of true crime documentary to equally fine effect, telling the story of a non-fiction filmmaker, Kelsey Przybylski, top-notch, pulled into her brother's discovery of an inexplicable but terrifying videotape. Hall and Gandersman build up a slow, steady, sturdy sense of unimaginable dread and pay it off handsomely. Good one, 2024, stream it on Mubi. Lily Coleus is Sam, a 17-year-old girl on an awkward three-hander of a camping trip with her father, Chris James LeGros, and his old pal Matt, Danny McCarthy, in this lyrical yet economical indie drama. Sam and her dad have a smooth enough rapport, but the dynamics with Matt are just a little off, and the character actor McCarthy creates a vivid and recognizable type, the kind of guy who deftly uses his easy manner and offhand humor to hide a disconcerting darkness. LeGros, who seemed to appear in every third 90s indie movie, has matured into an actor of uncommon depth. But the revelation here is Coleus, who can convey a world of emotion in the tilt of her head or the blink of her eye. The Kid Detective, 2020, stream it on Netflix. Many a bookworm, Gen Xer, still has a soft spot for Encyclopedia Brown, the child investigator at the center of a series of popular YA books. Even Morgan's comedy drama poses a simple question: what happens when a kid like that grows up? Here, his name is Abe Applebaum, Adam Brody, excellent. And the answer to that question is pretty grim. Abe is a burnout, spending his days coasting on the fumes of his childhood notoriety and his nights at the bottom of a bottle. But when teenage Caroline, the charming Sophie Nalis, brings him a case, he sees not only a money-making opportunity, but also a shot at redemption. This is a melancholy and mournful item, less about the specifics of its mystery than the thrill of remembering what you once thought you could be. Hearts Beat Loud, 2018. Stream it on Amazon Prime Video. Nick Offerman hadn't yet turned in his heart-wrenching and Emmy-winning performance in The Last of Us, much less his current turn on Margo's Got Money Troubles, when he starred in this sparkling indie. So audiences still really only knew him as the gruff Ron Swanson on Parks and Recreation. His work here couldn't have been more of a divergence. As a Brooklyn record store owner and dad, Offerman is soft, sweet, and generally delightful, particularly when he convinces his daughter, Sam, the ever-charismatic Kiersey Clemons, to spend her last summer before college starting a band with him. The stakes aren't exactly sky high, and the plot plays out pretty much as expected, but that barely matters. Offerman and Clemens' familial chemistry is winning, and the summer hang vibes are immaculate. The Eyes of Orson Welles, 2019, streaming on HBO Max. The life and work of Orson Welles are not exactly untilled ground in the world of documentary cinema, but the director Mark Cousins, who typically applies his scholarship and soft lilting narration to such epic docuseries as The Story of Film finds a new way in, using a treasure trove of Wells' sketches and drawings to examine how the director and actor saw the world. The insights are often invigorating, and Cousins' personal, almost confessional voiceover makes Eyes feel less like a comprehensive biography than a casual, curious exploration of a singular artistic vision. Thanks for listening to the Arts and Leisure section of the New York Times on GateWave. I'm volunteer reader Miriam Martin. Please join us again next Sunday.
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2: An anthology of blind poets, possibly the first in the world, was released in January 2020 at Jadavpur University in India, opening up the world of the blind to the sighted. The book contains works of 155 visually impaired poets, including Homer and John Milton, who were completely blind. The anthology is a culmination of initiative that began nearly three decades ago in 1992. When the first Braille magazine containing poems written by blind poets was launched in India. Several poets whose poems featured in the anthology said it was the Braille magazine that encouraged them to write. Till then, only the sighted had the opportunity to read their poems in public and share their thoughts and emotions. The magazine created a platform for the blind not only to share poems with others, but also led to a community of blind poets who gained confidence to read their works in public. Manoj Kumar Sarkar, an Indian writer, said, "We're a bit different from others, and hence don't get easily accepted in the mainstream. The magazine helped boost our confidence. The anthology, I hope, will break more barriers and change the perception about the blind."
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7: Welcome to Bloomberg Business Week, recorded in New York City. I'm Warren Wexler, continuing with the December 2024 issue and its special section, Rules for Flying Now. We begin with Embrace the Soulless Airport Hotel, reported by Patrick Clark. I was eating a Cobb salad at a Courtyard by Marriott a few miles south of Denver International Airport, trying to penetrate one of the great mysteries of modern life. The parking lot was full. The lobby was empty. The street outside was also empty, except for the shuttle vans that appeared twice hourly, then shuttered off into the distance. Transportation hubs have always supported lodging businesses that seem to reflect back the character of their travelers. Other centuries had bawdy roadhouses and wharfside taverns and cosmopolitan train station hotels. What did it mean that we have this? The use case for the airport hotel sounds like a riddle. People go there because they want to not be there, says Jan Freitag, Director of Hospitality Analytics at CoStar Group. It's the ultimate liminal space, subject to the same unspoken airport rules that lead people to nonchalantly spend $19 for a soggy turkey sandwich or a breakfast cabernet at the terminal wine bar. If you check into an airport hotel late at night and leave early the next day, are you really even there? And yet, there you are, with no

great views and better restaurants. We want to create an oasis of calmness, says Casper Van Eldick Thiemi, who runs the Grand Hyatt at San Francisco International, which also opened in 2019. But older hotels that are less terminal chic and more terminal prove it doesn't take seasonable cuisine to soothe an air traveler's frazzled nerves. You can get to the airport Marriott in Newark, New Jersey, by walking out of the baggage claim and hopping a quick shuttle, or, as I did, by circling the airport road for 20 minutes in search of the correct off-ramp. Its best amenity? General Manager Bonnie Caravaglia takes me to an upper floor and taps on a window. Triple pain. Put another way, says Gary Leff, who runs the travel website View from the Wing, nobody loves the Hilton at Chicago O'Hare, but it's there. The concept of the airport hotel dates to at least 1931, when Henry Ford conceived of the Dearborn Inn to provide room and board to passengers arriving at his Michigan airport. But only in recent decades have real estate people discovered the appeal of a sector that CoStar says could generate almost $13 billion in room revenue this year. True, air travel makes people grumpy, but they're a captive audience, and once they survive the terminal, hotelgoers arrive with lower expectations. If you run them lean and mean with limited food and beverage and very little staff, these hotels crank out cash, Freitag says. I'd flown to Denver because I'd heard it epitomizes airport lodging in its purest form. The city is close enough to the middle of the country that airport hotel managers scan weather reports from Atlanta to Chicago to anticipate when they'll get a surge of last-minute bookings. The airport lies at the far reaches of the city limits, where the availability of building sites meant developers could cluster properties in tight perimeters instead of scattering them around a series of highway off-ramps. In the hotels closest to the airport, the default design aesthetic takes cues from the tarmac. The Westin at the actual terminal has a lobby with a domed ceiling that evokes a fuselage and a glass facade that resembles a Flying W. One light rail stop away, a Hyatt Place has a paper airplane motif, along with a series of portraits, including a guy who looks like he's just been bumped from a flight, glancing down at his phone in dismay. By the time I get to the courtyard, lobbies have become a blur of driftwood art and statement armchairs. I take a half-mile walk and count a dozen hotels, including a Fairfield Inn, then three Hilton properties priced within a few dollars of one another, an Embassy Suites next to a combo Homewood Suites True with a shared lobby and a patient desk worker answering phone calls from guests who aren't sure which hotel they're staying at. Would it matter? A few miles south, another cluster of hotels offer many of the same brand names. The Hilton Garden Inn, Denver Airport, has a Mexican restaurant and a fire pit. There's a client relationship manager from Orlando smoking a cigar watching the first season of Lost on his tablet without headphones. Soon he's joined by another fleeting guest, a San Francisco-based investor who once wrote a book about how marketers appeal to our vices. He stays at the hotel because the restaurant and fire pit are enough to set it apart from the local competition. He doesn't need much. He'll be packing up soon. Even those who are used to treating themselves see value in simple lodging.
My suggestion is to get out of bed 15 minutes early and don't rush, says the semi

0: retired owner of the Connecticut landscaping business, who flies first class but seeks out affordable airport hotels such as Denver's Aloft, where my room is less than $120. Maybe this corner of the hotel universe doesn't reflect a failure of good taste as much as a triumph of self-sufficiency. After a day of doing battle at the terminal, all you really need is a bed and a bath and perhaps some baseline creature comforts. The first thing we do is offer guests water, says Jeff Metrovic, who runs an Embassy Suites in Irvine, California, near John Wayne Airport. In October, as Hurricane Milton headed for Florida, bookings at the Cambria in Denver roughly tripled over the course of a day. In these kinds of situations, last-minute guests are usually riled up from dealing with the airlines and endless uncertainty. Some feel a rush of relief when they finally check in, knowing a hard day of travel has come to an end. Some cope with distress in other ways. Either they're really happy, says General Manager Trevor Bain, or really intoxicated. Next up, offset your carbon emissions guilt, reported by Ben Elgin. Between fuel combustion and aircraft contrails, aviation accounts for about 5% of human-caused warming. For travelers who want to reduce the environmental impact of their flights, a number of airlines offer sustainability programs. Historically, these have relied on carbon offsets, which are relatively inexpensive for consumers, as little as $10 per flight, but have been shown to deliver fewer climate benefits than advertised. Today, a few carriers, including Air France KLM, Alaska Airlines, and United, are offering passengers the option to support the development and use of sustainable aviation fuel, which costs about 3 times more than conventional jet fuel. SAF is made from things like animal tallow and used cooking oil. Over their life cycle, these result in fewer heat-trapping emissions than petroleum fuels. SAF, however, isn't cheap. Avoiding a ton of CO2 emissions by using SAF instead of standard fuel can cost $500 or more, which is at least 25 times more expensive than most carbon offsets. Customers purchasing a ticket on Alaska Airlines, which started using small quantities of SAF in 2011, are offered the option to support carbon reductions by funding enough SAF to eliminate from 5 to 20% of their share of a flight's emissions. The one-way fare on a recent Alaska flight from San Francisco to Newark was $188. The SAF options added an extra $20 to $80. At KLM, which had 74,000 passengers participate in its SAF program last year, a recent $270 fare from Amsterdam to Barcelona offered passengers the choice to pay an extra $26 to $86 to negate some or all of their emissions with SAF. Some of these programs are a bit too expensive to have much impact. United, which acquired about 7 million gallons of SAF last year, less than 0.2% of its total aviation fuel usage, offers customers the option of contributing $1 to $7 to a fund that supports SAF. The airline has raised about $700,000 from 200,000 passengers since the fund's introduction in 2023. United says it's invested most of this money into SAF startups, with the airline and its partners retaining the equity. All of the airlines say the customer funds will eventually be used to purchase additional SAF beyond the small totals they use today. For passengers willing to take airlines at their word, it makes sense to consider these programs, particularly the costlier ones, to mitigate a small portion of their flight's environmental impact. Of course, the best way to avoid emissions is not to fly at all. Some assorted tips, one of which is deploy that Starbucks app. There's nothing worse than leaving yourself just enough time to buy a macchiato before your flight, only to discover a line of cranky, under-caffeinated travelers. Download the Starbucks app ahead of time and order before you get to security so you can grab your customized coffee en route to the gate. You're listening to Bloomberg Business Week, produced by Gatewave in New York City. We continue with Never Underestimate a Flight Attendant, reported by Charlie Locke. Part bartender, part nurse, part security guard, it's not easy to be a flight attendant. We talked to three recently retired airline veterans about their biggest pet peeves and best stories to help put their 147 years of combined wisdom in your hands. First, be an active listener. When you're watching a movie and you see me coming down the aisle with a 300-pound cart, take your headphones out before I get there and let me ask you what you'd like. Tell me how you want your coffee. Don't make me ask you 6 questions about whether you like it with cream and sugar or how much of each. Pat Sullivan worked 41 years as a flight attendant for Pan Am and Delta Airlines. Once a couple asked her which bathroom was largest for their mile-high club plans. Next, don't treat flight staff as your therapist. If you're having a bad day, remember, I didn't choose your seat for you or make the seats small and close together or cater the flight. All the things you want to complain about, your experiences in the airport or traffic or a fight with your spouse, are not my fault. Don't make yourself miserable over an issue that the flight attendants can't control. That's the view of Jenny Zeslicki, who worked 52 years as a flight attendant for American Airlines Group. She misses the days when flying meant carving a roast in the aisle and placing fresh flowers on the credenza in first class. Next, just because drinks are free doesn't mean you should drink to excess. Sometimes you'll get a jerk in business class who just wants to keep on drinking, and that's not good. He'll say, "I need another drink right now." I just go into the galley, put my finger in the vodka, and put it around the edge of the glass, then fill the glass up with ice and tonic. He tastes the vodka, and after a couple of sips, fall right asleep. Kay Sims worked for Eastern Airlines and American for 54 years, including 34 years as a flight attendant. She'll never forget the day a passenger died in the air. Next, think twice before paying for Clear, reported by Brody Ford. On a recent afternoon in Miami International Airport, a man bellowed to a crowd waiting for security, "You can skip this whole line. First 2 weeks, free." His pitch was for Clear, the now ubiquitous $199 per year subscription service that, with its glowing biometric identity machines, lets travelers cut security lines. Its customers are those road warriors or jet setters, or basically anyone who's happy to pay to bypass the plebs. Of course, Clear doesn't allow you to actually skip security. It just gets you to the x-rays and pat-downs more quickly by letting you scan your fingerprints and irises to verify your identity instead of handing your ID to a TSA officer. Expediting that narrow slice of the travel headache has built Clear Secure an incredibly profitable business. With its stock up 38% this year, the New York-based company is now worth more than airlines such as JetBlue Airways or Frontier Group Holdings. It boasts over $700 million in annual revenue and a growth rate more akin to a software company than a travel service. But its growth and dominance are now in question. The U.S. Transportation Security Administration, the federal government entity that oversees Clear, has enacted stricter rules on it after a series of high-profile security lapses. As a result, the experience has gotten worse for many customers, some of whom have taken to social media to gripe about how Clear often ends up being slower than TSA PreCheck, the agency's cheaper and less flashy service. Now the TSA is rolling out its own facial recognition technology, which could make Clear redundant. One travel-focused Reddit forum post earlier this year with hundreds of upvotes and comments titled "TSA PreCheck is making Clear a joke" summed up a common sentiment. It completely obliterates the need for the Clear eye scanners. To understand how a for-profit company became a de facto arm of U.S. airport security and to determine whether its unique position can last, Bloomberg Businessweek interviewed Clear's financial, email, and pitch documents from 30 different airports obtained through public record requests and interviewed a dozen current or former employees, most of whom spoke anonymously for fear of professional repercussions. They suggest a company grappling with threats to its core business that could potentially put it on a path to irrelevance. The company says it's doing just fine, pointing to millions of active members and a pipeline of product upgrades. People want better experiences. They love traveling, and they're depending on us for that innovation, says Chief Executive Officer Karen Seidman-Becker. The first iteration of Clear emerged in response to the post-September 11th air traffic slog. Congress had authorized the newly created TSA to delegate ID checks of some low-risk travelers to private companies. Verified Identity Pass, the predecessor to today's Clear, was the only taker that became widely operational. We need a fair, sensible way not to treat everyone the same when it comes to terrorism protection, wrote co-founder Stephen Brill, the same entrepreneur who created true crime television channel Court TV on the company's website in 2007 when the service could be found in 12 airports. Trouble soon began when an encrypted laptop filled with 33,000 members' information was stolen from an airport office, causing a public relations firestorm and a temporary suspension by the TSA. In 2009, when the service abruptly shuttered and the company's carcass was put up for sale, users feared their fingerprint and eyeball scans could end up in the hands of an unscrupulous acquirer. The team that bought it out of bankruptcy hailed not from the world of reality television, but from that of hedge funds and private equity. Seidman-Becker and Ken Cornick reopened the company in 2010 with plans to expand nationwide and into new industries. If you wanted to be a cynic, you would say two Wall Streeters bought a bankrupt company, says Seidman-Becker. I would say two innovators who are passionate about turning products into platforms. She and Cornick predicted that biometrics would creep into every facet of a modern life, and in the years since, they've transformed a $6 million distressed asset into a $5 billion publicly traded company. Through the 2010s, Clear expanded to new airports by offering local authorities revenue-sharing agreements, cash bonuses, and promises of local economic benefits. It had to rebuild credibility, but the spiel sounded pretty good to airports. We'll help speed up security and cut you in on the profits. Pitching itself to Los Angeles in 2016, Clear said that its qualified anti-terrorism technology would delight customers and that the airport could earn millions of dollars. Last year, Clear made about $42 million from its LAX business and shared 12.5% of that with one of the nation's busiest airports. It's negotiated a unique agreement with each of the 58 airports it's now in. Smaller cities don't usually get as good a deal. Sacramento's airport received only about 6% of revenue last year, netting $273,000. Others get paid a fee each time a traveler uses the service. Las Vegas, for instance, makes $1.50 for each unique verification. Oakland, California gets 50 cents. By the time Clear went public in 2021, Delta Airlines and United Airlines Holdings had each invested in the company, and Clear leaned on those relationships to get into more airports. While negotiating contract terms last year, Pittsburgh airport executives received a nudge from a United sales manager, hoping to see Clear come to PIT soon. Several corporate travel managers are asking why Pitt doesn't offer this benefit, read one email. A few weeks later, a Pittsburgh official asked Clear to break down its math on the $1.8 million in annual local impact it expected from opening. "We don't get into specifics on that," one staffer responded in an email. The product is less common in terminals controlled by United's and Delta's rival American Airlines Group. "We simply don't have a partnership with Clear and have chosen to offer other solutions to our customers in recent years," a spokesperson for American Airlines says. Once operational, Clear uses its perch next to clogged security lines to lure customers, which has been a point of public confusion. Airports received complaints from travelers who didn't realize Clear was a private business. "Only after I was done giving them all of my information and letting them perform scans and fingerprinting did they mention that there would be a charge for this service," griped one traveler who emailed Sacramento officials in June 2023. "I really don't understand how these guys get permission to sell their service at the security gate or why they were allowed to misrepresent themselves as part of a TSA team." Clear says its ambassadors are upfront with customers. The TSA, which doesn't receive a share of Clear's revenue, has had a strained relationship with the company. The agency's call centers get inundated with complaints about being cut in line by Clear customers, and a series of security failures has only stoked tensions. This Gateway broadcast of Bloomberg Business Week will continue with more of Think Twice Before Paying for Clear after this short break.
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0: Welcome back to this gateway broadcast of Bloomberg Business Week from the December 2024 issue. I'm Warren Wexler. Before we continue, I invite you to check out our world. Gateway's look at issues, news, and advice about vision loss. 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Times will vary on Gateway affiliates. Continuing with Think Twice Before Paying for Clear. Last year, someone who wasn't a Clear member showed a boarding pass found in the trash and got verified by the company. In 2022, Clear let through a passenger who was traveling under a false name, who also happened to be carrying ammunition. We had concerns about their biometric technology and how it was implemented, says Neil Latta, a TSA official who has oversight of Clear and other identity verification programs. Clear has attributed these incidents to human error, which it says today wouldn't be possible. Airports get agitated, too. Last spring, San Francisco International Airport wrote a letter to the company saying it was very concerned with the negative impact Clear's history of noncompliance was having on the airport's reputation, citing a handful of security incidents that had happened in the preceding months. Oakland decided not to bring Clear into additional terminals because of regulatory uncertainty. The TSA now mandates more Clear passengers show ID in addition to a boarding pass and a biometric scan, which undermines a key premise of the service. It also told airports to stop letting so many Clear customers cut the line at once and not to give them their own queuing line. While the customer experience in 2023 did not meet our standards, it is improving every day, Seidman Becker says. Clear says it has streamlined its processes, including fewer random ID checks, and is rolling out more efficient face recognition machines. Find me a company that sometimes doesn't have moments with their regulator, Seidman Becker says of the TSA troubles. A TSA spokesperson says Clear has been responsive in addressing vulnerabilities through such steps as instituting a more secure enrollment process and sending member identities to the agency. All these changes appear to be hurting enthusiasm for the service. At some large airports, such as Seattle, Dallas-Fort Worth, and Los Angeles, total verifications are down this year compared with 2023, according to data through August. While Clear is continuing to add members, especially with company partnerships such as with American Express, retention, average annual use per customer, and pace of member growth are sliding. Some airports declined to release usage data at the request of Clear. The company does not want their competitors and potential investors to know how many scans they perform monthly at individual airports, a public records coordinator for the Long Beach, California airport wrote to Business Week. Clear co-founder Cornick says a decrease in average usage can be attributed to more casual customers who fly less each year. Clear's employees describe a persistent anxiety that the highly profitable airport service will eventually be diminished by competition or regulatory squabbles. Its core subscription service remains the source of substantially all of its revenue, according to company filings. Clear has been trying to diversify since its early days, recasting itself as a way to improve office building entry, Home Depot hardware rentals, and doctor's appointment check-ins. So far, it has little revenue to show for these efforts. The company has admission technology outside venues such as San Francisco's Oracle Park and New York's Madison Square Garden, for example, but only because Clear pays to be there. Executives have touted a recently inked deal that lets Clear make money from getting travelers to sign up for TSA PreCheck if they want to avoid taking their shoes off for security screenings. While presented as a new growth spigot, documents suggest the financial upside from this business is limited. During the busy summer travel season, Clear only made about $30,000 each month from the service at major airports in cities like Chicago. Seidman Becker sees more opportunities to expand throughout the travel process, such as at bag drop-off. Over the past year, the TSA has rolled out its own prototype facial recognition-based verification service at some of the most important U.S. airports. Unlike Clear, it won't require flyers to use their boarding pass. All that will be required is TSA PreCheck, which costs less than a tenth of an annual Clear membership. Delta recently cut its holdings in Clear, and United stopped disclosing any ownership while both airlines partnered with the TSA for its new competing service, which is set to expand to an additional 7 major airports in 2025. Delta said after the stock sale it looked forward to continued partnership with Clear. Seidman Becker says she isn't concerned about the TSA's facial recognition service, likening it to the moment the agency introduced PreCheck in 2011. Our investors called us because it was 1 year after we raised capital, and they were like, is this it? It wasn't, but airports now seem open to a government-run Clear alternative. On a recent morning at LaGuardia Airport in Queens, New York, some flyers were seeing the TSA's new touchless security option for the first time. Airport personnel had a word of advice for travelers debating whether to use it or get in line for Clear. There's no point in going for Clear. It's going to take longer. That article was reported with Mary Schlangenstein. Next up, stop worrying if your plane is unsafe. This reported by Charlie Locke. A door may have blown off a Boeing 737 MAX earlier this year, but in terms of annual risk, it makes no more sense to be afraid to fly than to be afraid to go into the supermarket because the ceiling might collapse. That's the view of Arnold Bennett, who studies mathematical modeling of health and safety at the MIT Sloan School of Management. When the risk of something gets incredibly close to zero, maybe we're better off not worrying about it, he says. Air travel has become much, much safer. In a recent paper, Barnett found the risk of dying on a commercial flight has dropped since the 1970s from 1 in 350,000 boardings to 1 in 13.7 million. The events we fear have become extraordinarily rare, says Barnett, who says visible airport security measures, along with freak accidents, may remind travelers of the inherent risk. Even the mishaps that make the news don't usually result in fatalities. Of course, these events are unnerving, but generally, as soon as they happen, the pilots know what to do and bring the plane back safely, says Barnett, who flew on 2 737 MAX jets this summer. The bottom line? It doesn't matter which airline or model you fly. We hear about these near misses, and the reason why they're near misses is that the safety measures we have in place prevent a problem from becoming disastrous. Save your energy for really scary stuff, like becoming gate lice. Another few points. No socks, no service. This should go without saying, but there's no reason ever to take off your socks on a plane, especially since many flights offer you complimentary ones to wear in the cabin. And if basic hygiene isn't enough reason to keep those toes covered, there's always the threat of another passenger taking a picture and posting it online. 14. Don't get out of the points game, says the points guy. Brian Kelly, also known as the points guy, built a small empire out of working the system. So I shouldn't be surprised he's also an expert at gaming restaurant reservations. We were originally scheduled to meet at a quaint but tired eatery in Manhattan's West Village, but Kelly snagged a last-minute spot at the much trendier Torrisi in Soho, thanks to the alerts he'd set up on his phone. It's all a sport for him, he admits, one that's somewhat of an addiction. When the former Morgan Stanley recruiter started the Points Guy blog in 2010, his audience was the equivalent of extreme couponers, but for hotels and flights instead of bulk groceries. Points people, competitive, slightly nerdy, obsessive about getting the best deals and eternally online, soon began flocking to the site, which made money through affiliate marketing. Next came an app and a points valuation calculator. In more than a decade at it, Kelly has grown his hobby into a website, online community, and consulting business. I started with a $10 domain and a WordPress blog, so to be what it is now and to still be profitable and growing is incredible, he says. The typical points person today is what finance professionals dub a Henry, high earner, not rich yet, Kelly explains, pointing to the 30-somethings next to us, indulging in lavish meals on a Tuesday at noon. It's people who are working in good jobs and want to travel, but just don't have $10,000 to spend on flights, he says. But air travel and points these days aren't just optimizing for that first-class upgrade or bonus resort getaway. Travelers are dealing with melting down airline technology, think Delta, summer 2024, and crumbling planes. They're having to contend with travel companies that are pinching them after they spent years accumulating loyalty points. So much so that in September, the U.S. Department of Transportation began probing the four largest U.S. carriers' points programs on the devaluation of earned rewards, hidden or dynamic pricing, extra fees, and reduced competition and choice. All of this chaos and confusion, it's not great for travelers, of course, but it is for Kelly, who published his first book, How to Win at Travel, in February. There, he'll set out to prove he's more than just a points evangelist, recasting himself as a consumer advocate helping travelers fight back against an establishment designed to take advantage of them. He's also taking on Airbnb with a curated vacation rentals platform as part of a collaboration with former Points Guy exec John Sutton. The venture, called Journey, will feature home rentals and boutique hotels that users can book with points accumulated through its own loyalty program. Journey also plans a credit card for frequent flyers. You're listening to Bloomberg Business Week on Gateway, audio for independent living. Although the 41-year-old describes himself as an Instagram boy, he recognizes the importance of meeting consumers where they're at. And right now, that's TikTok. The Points Guy account, which has about 750,000 followers, is filled with videos of Kelly going on tours of new airport lounges, giving tips like using AirTags to locate bags, or discussing how potential credit card legislation would affect consumers. Between his social media monologues and 6'7" stature, he's something of an airport celeb, he says, joking that every time he needs a confidence boost, he just walks into an American Express lounge. When Kelly sold his company in 2012 to consumer finance firm Bankrate, which later sold it to Red Ventures, he agreed to stay on. He also engineered the ultimate points hack, slipping into his contract that his expenses could still be charged on his personal credit card so he could get the points. The deal attorneys at the time were like, "Really? That's so dumb." "Of course you can. They don't care about that," he says. Well, fast forward, we're spending a lot of money these days. "I don't put it all on my credit card anymore, but I've sort of found my, like, forever points." A large portion of those are accumulated on his Amex Business Gold, 4 points per dollar spent on internet ads, and the Chase Inc. Business Preferred, 3 times on the first $150,000 spent in categories like shipping and advertising. For personal expenses, he has an Amex Gold, 4 times on food expenses, and a Chase Sapphire Reserve, 3 times on dining and travel, including parking expenses. In total, Kelly has 28 cards, many of which help power travels with his 2-year-old son, who's already been to 16 countries. The latest adventure was a safari in Africa. While he doesn't recommend anyone commit to that much plastic, he says his goal for consumers is never earn 1 point per dollar. A card should give at least 2 or more points per dollar spent. As we wrap up our chicken a la Griglia, Kelly asks me the question I've been dreading. Are you into points? My confession? Not really. To be honest, I feel intimidated by the whole thing and don't have enough time to devote to it. He says this is a common misconception, that you have to be fully invested for it to pay off. So he recommends 2 credit cards to start with, the Amex Gold and the Bilt card, which gives you points on not only travel and dining, but also rent payments. I tell the point guy, he's got a point. Next, plan for chaos like an airline. This by Supriya Singh. The grim environmental effects of flying were weighing on Miho Moriya. "I love to travel, but also felt guilty about using flights that produce CO2, says the 40-year-old accountant based in Japan. So when her employer, Japanese trading house Sumitomo Mitsui Financial Group, held its annual entrepreneurship competition in 2019, she pitched an idea that could make a tiny dent: a clothing rental service for travelers. Instead of flyers hauling luggage, the weight adding to a plane's carbon emissions, they could borrow clothes on the ground. The idea became anywhere, anywhere, part of a venture between Sumitomo and Japan Airlines. Travelers arriving in Japan can now rent clothing for as little as $31 for up to 2 weeks, delivered to their hotel. The online service, more for the utilitarian-minded than the fashionista, rents sets, including perhaps 3 pairs of pants, 3 tops, and a couple of jackets, all second-hand or sourced from overstock to keep with the eco-friendly vibe. It offers 7 size options for adults and 9 for children, with sweaters and jeans for winter and shorts and T-shirts for summer. The service is currently available only in Japan, which happens to be enjoying a tourism boom. but traveling entirely suitcase-free is still just an aspiration. Shoes, underwear, PJs, and toiletries aren't yet part of the pitch. Maria, who left her job in accounting to help operate Anywhere, Anywhere, as its project leader, says going green feels good, but traveling without carrying luggage is even better. My ultimate dream, she says, is making it possible to travel anywhere in the world hands-free. Next up, Here's What Counts in a Crisis, by Drake Bennett and Mary Schlangenstein. Around 12:30 a.m. on July 19th, Jessica Tyler was awakened by a call from work, not unusual for the head of American Airlines Group's Integrated Operations Center. The range of problems the IOC has to deal with is dizzying. Winter storms and summer hurricanes, mechanical failures, and the occasional volcanic ash cloud. Every decision it makes has to take into account a lengthy list of factors, including the maintenance and replacement schedules for the myriad parts in every plane in the fleet, as well as the collectively bargained time limits on the people who staff these planes. It's managed chaos, Tyler says. What was happening that night would soon be known as the CrowdStrike outage, caused by faulty code in cybersecurity software that would temporarily disable some 8.5 million computers at companies, governments, hospitals, and other organizations worldwide. For America, it meant computer systems the airline relied on to manage flights from start to finish had simply stopped working. At the moment its systems went down, American had roughly 200 planes in the air, late-night arrivals and international overnight flights. Later that morning, thousands more were scheduled to take off. Airlines try their best, but your flight is one of thousands they operate every day. You can plan better by being aware of the sort of things operations specialists like Tyler worry about. There's nothing you can do to anticipate a CrowdStrike-type event. But before a trip, research what happens along your route, like if Air Force One will be touching down at your connecting airport, if the inter-terminal light rail system is undergoing maintenance, or if there's a Taylor Swift concert in town. Potential complications such as these, says Tyler, all factor into an airline's decision matrix. That means they all increase the odds that something goes awry. Here are some short takes. First, give the Wi-Fi a try. Spotty, expensive Wi-Fi is a familiar part of modern air travel. But things are getting better, says Seth Miller, an aviation industry analyst at PaxX. Early providers such as Gogo were limited by their practice of connecting through ground station. Viasat, Intelsat, and Hughes Network Systems use geosynchronous satellites perched 23,000 miles overhead, allowing for connections that are speedy but not ideal for interactive applications. SpaceX's Starlink Low Earth Orbit LEO satellites are changing the game because they let passengers do things like scroll TikTok online. United plans to offer free Starlink Wi-Fi in early 2025. Hawaiian Airlines is already offering the service on its Airbus jets. With rival OneWeb's LEO constellation also entering the fray, expect other airlines to follow. LEO is the new sexy, Miller says. Don't wait for air taxis. The German aviation startup Volocopter GmbH made an exciting announcement in June. Air taxis, each carrying one pilot and one passenger, would fly between five vertiports around Paris during the Summer Olympics. It would be the world's first commercial deployment of electric vertical takeoff and landing EVTOL craft. The service never happened, and Volocopter said it was facing potential insolvency. Two things are keeping the technology grounded. Batteries that offer barely a half hour of flight time per charge, and passenger capacity limited by the need for human pilots. This should leave people rightly skeptical about the bold claims coming from the industry. Meanwhile, California EVTOL maker Joby Aviation says it'll offer passenger service at the 2028 Summer Olympics in Los Angeles. Take a robo-taxi to long-term parking. While autonomous vehicles slowly solve the challenge of operating on city streets, they face a less complicated task in the limited confines of airports. This year, New York's John F. Kennedy International Airport began deploying autonomous cube-shaped minibuses that ferry as many as eight passengers at a time between their cars and an AirTrain stop. Haneda Airport in Tokyo is introducing a self-driving bus service, and Hartsfield-Jackson International Airport in Atlanta has a $20 million pilot program to deploy self-driving pods that will whisk travelers around the airport starting in 2026. Airports are a good test bed, says Akhil Fonzoni, a professor of transportation analysis at Edinburgh Napier University. Thank you for listening to this week's Bloomberg Business Week recorded in New York City. I'm volunteer reader Warren Wexler. We hope you'll join us again next Friday. For most of you, Vanity Fair is coming up next here on Gateway.
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2: From the Bureau of Economic Geology, this is EarthDate. Penguins have been around a long, long time. They first evolved more than 60 million years ago, when the asteroid that wiped out the dinosaurs opened a niche for them. Fossils suggest they were already flightless, but they took to the sea, where they became perfectly adapted. Their feathers are coated in oil, their body is insulated in fat. Their wings are shaped like flippers, making some penguins twice as fast as the fastest human swimmer. Their bowling pin shape doesn't look athletic, but in the water, they're a tuxedoed torpedo. That signature black and white coloring hides them from predators and prey. From above, they blend into the ocean darkness. From below, they look like the white sky. Though some early penguins stood as tall as a human, they've diversified into 17 different species, from the largest 80-pound emperor to the tiny fairy penguin. Some species spend 75% of their time at sea, enough to grow barnacles on their feathers. Others can dive to 1,500 feet in search of food and hold their breath for half an hour. Each year, around April 25th, the Adelie penguins of Antarctica begin a long migration from their summer breeding grounds to their winter feeding grounds. A few weeks later, their larger Antarctic cousins follow suit. So, scientists have designated April 25th as World Penguin Day, a good time to celebrate this weird and wonderful swimming bird. I'm Scott Tinker.
3: EarthDate is produced by the Bureau of Economic Geology at the University of Texas at Austin, with support from EarthX, bringing people together to build a sustainable future at earthx.org. And you can hear more EarthDate stories at earthdate.org.
4: Aria Mia Liberti has been legally blind since childhood, but she's going to make her acting debut in the leading role of Marie Laurie LeBlanc in Netflix's adaptation of All the Light We Cannot See. She landed the part after a global casting search. Despite no formal acting training, she beat out thousands of submissions to secure the role. A doctoral student in rhetoric at Penn State, Liberti received her master's in 2021 from the Royal Holloway University of London as a Fulbright Scholar, and earned her undergraduate degrees in 2020 in philosophy, communication, and political science from the University of Rhode Island. She's also an advocate for disability equity, efforts that have taken her from her small Rhode Island hometown to global forums like the United Nations, UN Women, TEDx, the Thomson Reuters Foundation, and beyond. If you'd like to know more detail about Aria Mia Liberti and her life, you can find it by searching Aria, that's A-R-I-A, Mia, M-I-A, Liberti, L-O-B-E-R-T-I. This is Chris Radio, a service of the Chicago Lighthouse.
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9: Good afternoon. Welcome to episode 457 of Sports Roundtable. Today is Monday, August 24th. You may notice that I don't sound like Bob Branco. And the reason I don't sound like Bob Branco is because Bob Branco isn't here, and I, in fact, am not Bob Branco. I am Peter Altschul, substituting for Bob, who is celebrating his anniversary. So we could say happy anniversary to Bob, but we won't, because he's not here to enjoy it. So who else do we have for sports spelunkers? We have Mitch Pomerantz. Mitch.
10: Well, good afternoon, good evening from toasty Pasadena, California. It is 98 degrees, and it is not a dry heat. It's nowhere near as humid as it is where Mr. Garrett is or Mr. Snyder is or probably anybody else, but it's not dry here. And it's supposed to top 100 later today. I just got back from our gym workout about an hour ago, and a short bus ride and a short walk, but it is still very warm, and I'm very glad to be in for the rest of the day.
9: Michael Garrett.
11: Yes, and welcome everybody from Missouri City, Texas, right outside of Houston, where it is about 100 degrees, sun is shining. They claim we're going to get some thunder showers, but they're nowhere in sight right about now.
9: I know Don Wardlow is on the call. Is he available to say hi?
12: Right here, Peter.
9: There you are, Don. Say hi.
12: From Jersey, where it's probably 70s, 80s, maybe. Definitely not as desperately hot as it was last month. But should have some cooler nights, which will mean I won't have to run the AC, and I'm hoping for that.
9: And I am Peter from, as you all know, Coos Bay, Oregon. And just to compare and contrast,
13: The weather here is about 68 degrees. The sun is out. The wind is blowing. It's late summer here, and we are happy to be here and not in Missouri City, Texas, or Pasadena.

0: look for Sports Roundtable, and you will find the shows from latest to earliest. Then we say hi to the facilitator. So hi, facilitator and the streamer for help on ACB Radio. I should say ACB Media, dating myself, which I regularly do these days. And we also want to give Bob's email address, because that gives you a way to talk about what you're hearing and what you agree with or disagree with or whatever. 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So now, is Teresa Walker in the house?
1: No, she is not here.
0: She's not. Teresa Walker is supposed to be our guest. I hope that she will show up and we can talk about her takes on sports. She is the pro football writer for the Associated Press and state sports editor for Tennessee. And, of course, college football there is a major event there, and not quite as big as in Oregon as Tennessee, but still pretty big. So hopefully she'll show up. In the meantime, Mitch, you had a hot take on something. What do you want to talk
2: about? Oh, absolutely. I, as frequently happens, I am awake at 3 o'clock in the morning. And I tuned in to Unsportsmanlike on ESPN. And Chris Canty and Evan, whose last name I always forget, were both away. So it was Michelle Smallman and two other ladies. But I absolutely am convinced there is too bloody much sports talk on the air, and that you don't have...
1: Well, Teresa Walker has arrived, so...
0: As
1: you say that, Mitch.
0: Hello, Teresa Walker. Can you hear us?
3: I can, and apologies. I had this marked down for starting in a few minutes, and when I just looked at that again, and it's like, wait a minute, nope. So apologies. I had had it down as, for my time, 4:15, and I didn't, what do teachers always tell their kids? Read all the instructions, read all the times, and when you're going cross time zones, do it twice. And I thought I had, so apologies for being late to this.
0: We're delighted you're here, and by way of introducing you again, you are still the football writer for Associated Press and state sports editor of Tennessee, is that correct?
3: Yes, I'm now also overseeing Kentucky, but it's a fun bunch of things on the plate.
0: That is awesome. So I don't know if you heard Mitch's comment,
2: I can lead it into a question for our guest. But
0: let's do that.
2: Tuned in at 3 o'clock, and for the next hour, all they talked about was Deshaun Watson's bad performance during the exhibition game and his horrific performance, blaming everybody but himself for his plight. If you're a resident of Cleveland, I can well understand that this is a topic that you want to spend a considerable amount of time talking about, particularly those fans who apparently boo him every time he's out on the field. But for the rest of us, most of us don't really care. So, and when I tuned in a couple of hours later, they were still talking about it. I think there's too darn much sports talk. If they can't find anything else to talk about with all 32 teams prepping for the season, there's a quarterback battle in Minnesota, except Kyle Murray has apparently won it. So I want to ask our guest, is there too much focus on Deshaun Watson? Does anybody really give a hoot outside of Cleveland?
3: Well, I'll say this: they do. If only because of how much money was invested by Cleveland, has been. I mean, the reason he's going to be the starter, so many people.

0: people believe is the idea that his contract, you know, they've got their first two games on the road. They want to see if he can actually look like an NFL quarterback. But, you know, the crazier thing, there's a poison pill in his contract that if he is still on the Cleveland roster at a certain point in March, then the next $200 million would be guaranteed. And, you know, so it's like we all think that they would be out of that deal before then, but I don't think I know too many people that would have made that deal to begin with. So it's kind of like watching the, you know, sometimes people like to tune into NASCAR for the last 10 laps to watch the crashes. So it feels like watching what's going on in Cleveland with Deshaun Watson is akin to watching the end of a race just for the crashes. Or, you know, a hockey game just to see the highlights of the fights. You know, it's a sports soap opera in Cleveland with Deshaun Watson. And, you know, people love stories, especially when they're expensive and messy.
1: And so, color so, me so, ignorant, so, but so, I thought
2: hold
1: dude
2: on,
1: was...
2: Hold on. One thing at a time. Don?
1: Yeah, color me ignorant, but I thought dude was still in jail wearing a number on his back, and he certainly ought to be.
2: Well, that's a different conversation.
0: Well, yes. Everything has been civil lawsuits and such, so, and I think the last of those were settled. So I will say that 4 years ago I was in Cleveland and I talked to I did a great story, or at least one I quite enjoyed. A massage therapist association had their first convention since the pandemic in Cleveland at their convention center, literally right across one block away from Deshaun Watson's new stadium. It was incredibly ironic, but, massage therapists have an approach for people like Sean.
2: Michael Garrett?
3: So, Teresa, you said $200 million of his contract was, only guaranteed if he stayed on the roster till next March. I thought the whole $231 million was guaranteed.
0: I'm not sure. Apologies. I'm not sure if this is an option or what, but according to SpotRack or SpoTrack, however they say it, there's a poison pill kind of detail in there. If he is on the roster March 13th, then another $200 million is guaranteed and kicks in at that point. So, and the dead money, which is huge right now, just keeps going up. Bobby Bonilla has his own day for the money he gets from the Mets every year. This might be the most insane contract that I think we might have ever seen in sports.
3: Yes, but I have my problem is the guy can't play at home because they're going to boo him out of the stadium. He's going to play on the. They named him the starting quarterback, and Monken said it's not a week-to-week deal. He is the starting quarterback.
4: Michael, I think what that says, their Monken is caving. They don't want to break him totally. So he, I guess, was forced, and maybe the ownership, not so subtly, said you're going to start him. But you know, all this says to me. Two things. One, that everybody has been berated the Bengals management for decades. The Cleveland Browns are the worst managed and have the worst ownership of any franchise in the National Football League. But the other thing, and I suppose you're right, Teresa, but I am a football fan. I also play fantasy football. I've been playing fantasy football in a league since before most people had ever heard of it. I want to know about player battles for positions. I want to hear about new offensive coordinators, new schemes that they're putting in on the offense and the defense. I don't watch soap operas, never have. This is a soap opera. And to me, if this is what our sports fans are into, then I just kind of shake my head and say, "Well, I'm not into that kind of being a not kind of want to be that kind of sports fan."
0: Well, let's remember, this is the non-football season. I mean,
5: right.
0: We've got preseason games, joint practices, but we're still kind of, it's better than May and June, which is kind of, and July, which is such a kind of a dead period for the NFL. But, you know, it's tough to talk about, you know, the schemes, because trust me, there's a new offensive coordinator, new defensive scheme being installed with the Tennessee Titans. But at a certain point, you just kind of need to see them against what they're going to be facing. You know, in preseason games, it's like they're so vanilla with their base schemes that, it's mano a mano. It's why we default to the soap opera stories. And
4: yeah.
0: to a certain extent, soap opera, yes, but a team goes as the quarterback goes. And in Cleveland, no team has managed to kerfuffle their quarterback situation more than the Browns. I'll just say this, in the state of Tennessee, I've talked to many a Tennessee Vol fan who's very glad that Jimmy Haslam is busy with the Browns and maybe not so much with the University of Tennessee Volunteers.
2: So I want to comment on Mitch's original hot take. The issue is not so much that there isn't enough sports talk or too much sports talk. The issue for me is they start with one story and talk about it endlessly. And what particularly galls me is they spend so much time talking about football that they forget there's like another sport going on, like baseball. And, you know, we were in the middle of baseball season. There are lots of great stories they could cover if they wanted to, but they choose not to. And I'm sure part of that has to do with listener interest. I'm sure there's a reason for that. But can't you spend some time talking about what's going on in Major League Baseball?
0: Well, it depends on your market. The very nascent days of June in the Nashville market, there were people talking about how Cam Ward, he's missing targets. We had seen maybe two practices in the offseason program, and he's missing targets. He is off pattern. And, you know, and then he started dialing in. And Brian Daboll, the offensive coordinator here, pointed out, it's like, there are options off of all the pass routes. So it's a matter of the quarterback getting on the same line with the receiver, you know, and figuring those things out. But you would have thought that they were getting ready to trade Cam Ward in those days. But they're looking for things to talk about. Could they talk about Major League Baseball? Sure. But if you're in a market that maybe doesn't have Major League Baseball, or if they're not close enough, say, to the Braves market or you know, the Tampa Bay Rays or whatever, you know, that's where, like, in the Nashville market, they default to football.
2: Yeah.
0: Because if basketball's over, Nashville's got a nice MLS team leading all of MLS off to the record start. There's a little bit of talk about that, but it's football. And, you know, and obviously they're talking about it because people are listening. Otherwise, they would change the topics quickly.
2: Yeah, I'm sure that's right. So let's talk about football. College football starts pretty soon, right? A week from now or 2 weeks?
4: We
2: pretty close.
4: Saturday, my alma mater, USC, opens up against the Sisters of the Poor, alias San Jose State. And you don't want me to get off on why more and more USC fans would like to see Lincoln Riley get hired away to the NFL or somewhere other than USC. But, yeah, the season starts Saturday for a lot of teams.
2: So is this
6: cool? You
2: want
6: to take Gibbs on the score, like 77-3 or something like that?
4: Well, it probably will be 42-0 at halftime, although I'm waiting to see what our defense looks like with Gary Patterson, but they'll call off the dogs in the third quarter, so we'll probably win by 50-something.
2: So is this what they call week Coke Zero, or is this week zero?
4: I don't know if it's called week zero or not anymore, Peter. The season is getting the college season is getting as long as the NFL season.
2: Teresa,
0: well,
2: is this officially week zero? Has it been the past few years?
6: Yeah.
0: Well, I'm looking at ESPN's listing of games, and they've got a very expansive week one, August 22nd through September 7th. And I will say that, the preseason poll for the Associated Press came out on the 17th, I think it was. But, the next poll, the first poll of the regular season, will come out on if there's a game on the 7th, it'll come out on the 8th. So, yes, there is a game, SMU and Florida State, on the September 7th, Labor Day. So, yeah, the first poll. So it's everything likes to expand. I think high schools maybe still call last week, which is where it started for Tennessee, week zero. But, with the way things keep expanding, I mean, let's face it, it almost seems like college football is like a game or two away from having a regular season 16-game schedule, the way things keep going.
6: So Teresa, talk about the Vols. What are they looking at? Is their quarterback stay there this year?
0: Well, that was a decision announced earlier on Monday, August, what is today? I'm losing the 24th.
5: 24th.
0: So they're doing a mock game week to get their players ready for the regular season, which starts next week. But Josh Heupel told his team this morning that a true freshman, Faison Brandon, will be starting at quarterback. It's the second true freshman, first game on campus he's starting at Tennessee since 2004. And the quarterback who started that game ended up transferring after the season in Brent Schaefer because the guy, Eric Ainge, ended up going 7-2 as a starter. So starting the season is nice. Doesn't mean you're guaranteed. The Vols are ranked number 20 in the AP Top 25 to start the preseason, and we'll see how they can handle it. And the true fun game is when they get into SEC play. We're going to have original UT. Tennessee is hosting the copycat UT in Texas on September 26th. So we'll see who the quarterback is on that day. If it's Faison Brandon, then I think Josh Heupel will be very, very happy.
6: Well, I asked that question because I'm a part of the original UT, the burnt orange. So we'll see you on, we'll see you at the game.
4: Teresa, I got to tell you, I was fortunate. I've actually been to Knoxville and was invited by a man I considered my mentor in the American Council of Blind, who was a political science and law professor at UT. And he invited me to come down and speak about the Americans with Disabilities Act. But I was there 2 or 3 months after USC hired Lane Kiffin away from Tennessee. And they were very nice to me down there. I did happen to mention it. Turned out one of the young ladies in the law school office was a USC grad. So I wasn't there alone. But Knoxville is a very nice little community, and I enjoyed my couple of days down there.
0: Well, it is nice. They've definitely done some upgrades. They're finishing a big project renovating Neyland Stadium, and now they're getting another project getting ready to start here in the next few weeks to put a whole new district outside between the basketball arena and Neyland Stadium. I'll just say, as a grad of the true original UT, University has several years on the one out of Texas. Why burnt orange? I'm just saying. I mean, Tennessee's orange is taken. Well, it's taken from a flower that grows on the hill next to the stadium. So, yeah. But, yes, trust me, I've seen all six shades.
6: We gave you our basketball coach.
0: And thank you very much. I'll just say, three straight Elite Eights, Rick Barnes. He's done pretty great things at the University of Tennessee.
6: Yeah, he's a good coach. He's a good coach.
2: So does this mean that you're not choosing Texas?
0: No, as wonderful as that song is, and I listen to it quite a bit myself, no, not choosing Texas. I am somebody who, my family is from the Smoky Mountains, so I'm definitely in love with that rain, and I have driven and been a part in parts of every portion of this very long state, and I'm an eighth generation Tennessean. I'm staying.
2: All right, just checking. Thank you. So you all said you're dealing with Kentucky as well. So what's going on at the University of Kentucky football?
0: Well, I kind of, they added the state of Kentucky to my plate. So
2: okay. I
0: make sure things are covered there. I haven't gone up just yet to anything recently in Kentucky, but I've been to Lexington and Louisville quite a bit in my career. So it's one of those things, a colleague retired and it's like, hey, help keep an eye on things. So my buffet table added another, 10, 20 feet to it.
4: I have to ask you a question about the Titans. And because I play fantasy football, I cannot believe Tennessee is going to be starting. They still think they're going to get mileage out of Tony Pollard. He's kind of past his prime. Are they really going to go with Tony, or are they going to do a split with Marks?
0: Well, it'll be Tajay Spears who gets
4: Tajay Spears.
0: Yeah, no problem. I'll just say this about Tony Pollard. He's in a contract year, and I think it's his eighth or ninth season in the NFL. I'll just say this. There's two men in the NFL who've run for at least 1,000 yards in each of the last four seasons, Tony Pollard and Derrick Henry, two names that you usually wouldn't put together in a sentence. Tony Pollard just keeps – he looks good in practice. He ripped off a nice catch and run last night up the sideline. I'm liking what I'm seeing out of Tony. So I think they'll get all that they can out of him this final season. I don't expect him back next year, but he will be the lead back and get a lot of work. And Robert Saleh was kind of praising their running back room earlier. They had drafted Nick Singleton out of Penn State, who set some records, that maybe once were held by guys with names like Saquon Barkley, et cetera. But it's going to be interesting to see how this is next year. But right now, no, Tony Pollard, and I won't be surprised if he gets another 1,000-yard season, simply because this is a coaching staff that knows that in the NFL you've got to help your quarterback out by running the ball.
4: Especially a second-year quarterback like Cam Ward.
0: A second-year quarterback with his third different play caller in the NFL, and he hasn't started his second season. So, he had Brian Callahan last year, and then when he was fired, then they went to, Mike McCoy became the head coach, and, Brian Callahan had been the guy calling the plays. And so, Nick Holt kind of took over that stuff, and so now he's got Brian Daboll putting in a new offense as well as being a different play caller. So it's going to be interesting to see. There's a reason they went out and signed Wandale Robinson and drafted Carnell Tate. Now we need to see them put things together.
2: So talk about the SEC this year in college football. And if you don't mind, I know it's not your total area of expertise. How do you think that SEC will play itself out in general? And say a few words about my former alma mater, not my former sports fan, whatever, when I was in Columbia, Missouri. What do you think about Missouri this year?
0: Well, Eli Drinkwitz just keeps finding ways to have the Tigers competitive, so I'm never going to count him out. But this year, the SEC, hopefully they've taken, the Big Ten's success in recent years and the SEC's lack of success as, a prod to do better, do more. They've got the resources. We know that. It comes down to coaching and, the players. And with this transfer portal, I mean, we've got LSU trying to bring in, not only did they go get Lane Kiffin to coach them, they're now bringing in a guy who is literally in an NFL camp to, bring onto the roster. So, this transfer portal madness seems to have gone out. I don't know if it's the ninth level of Dante's Inferno at this point with the levels of insanity, but, fifth year players, no, they can't. Literally, there's a Western Kentucky player who was told he couldn't come back, and he goes to a court in the home of Middle Tennessee, gets an order from a chancery court allowing him to play another year. And, I mean, the fight to the judges have taken the wheel away from the NCAA at this point, but the SEC, they have money. They made some coaching changes. Between right now, if I'm putting money on anyone in the SEC, I'm looking at what Lane Kiffin does at LSU. Can Pete Golding do it on his own at Ole Miss? He's got Trinidad Chambliss back for another final season, and they open the season. I'll have them in Nashville against Louisville, a top 25 matchup on the night of September 6th. I want to see what Tennessee does. You know, Josh Heupel, they're in the college football playoff, lose at Ohio State in December of 24. The defense went off the edge. They were really good. Then they disappeared,
2: yeah.
0: And the offense was fine. He didn't waste time when the regular season ended with the loss of Vanderbilt. He fired his defensive coordinator. He went out and hired Jim Knowles, who was the coordinator at Ohio State when the Buckeyes beat Tennessee in the CFP playoff game. So, you know, he went out, and as soon as the championship game was over, he hired away the strength and conditioning coach from Indiana and made him very well paid to come to Knoxville. And, you know, every team is faster, stronger, thinner. What, you know, all the – they all do great in the weight room in the off season, right? But they went and got this young man, and part of Faison Brandon starting is the true freshman has certainly added muscle to an already big frame that he brought onto campus back in January. But, you know, in Kentucky, we've got another new coach with Will Stein. So it's going to be, and then, you know, in Vanderbilt, Clark Lee's got to show what can he do without Diego Pavia. You know, the big surprise of December, the signing day, Jarrett Curtis, you know, he flipped his commitment from Georgia to Vanderbilt, highest ranked recruit ever in the modern era for Vanderbilt to land. And, you know, with Brandon announced as the starting quarterback as a true freshman, I won't be surprised if we see Jarrett Curtis starting the season for Vanderbilt against Austin Peay next week. So it's, you know, it's the musical chairs that is the SEC. You know, nobody's waiting. If you have a bad season, Haley, Florida, we'll go get somebody else, John Sumwalt. So the SEC is going to be fun. If you know, if you haven't listened to it, the SEC Shorts have started their SEC season's takes, and it's on point with how they point out the transfer portal, all the players, the changing coaches, and how it has changed so dramatically in just the, well, shoot, name, image, and likeness debuted 5 years ago. And look at where we're at now. It almost seems quaint to think of where we were a decade ago.
4: The college football, particularly the big conferences, they are the farm systems of the NFL. But I wanted to ask you, my son-in-law is a big Georgia fan. I wanted to ask what your take about the Dogs might be.
0: Well, everyone keeps expecting, you know, Georgia to slip just enough, but Kirby Smart keeps finding a way, and he has Gunnar Stockton again. So at quarterback, they didn't really need Jarrett Curtis, right? At least not this season. You know, he was kind of a luxury for Georgia. He walks in at Vandy and he can, you know, he can play quickly, shall we say. But Georgia, they're kind of the king of the SEC Mountain. Now, the problem is SEC isn't king of the mountain that counts the most. So everybody's been chasing Georgia. Can they leapfrog them and just burst onto the, you know, let's face it, everybody is competing for a shot in the playoff field that's announced after the regular season, and it all matters. But somebody's got to show me that they can beat Kirby. I mean, I thought Tennessee had them in Knoxville, and yet they let – they couldn't, that defense, it came to bite them, and they couldn't stop Gunnar Stockton in a game that they were dominating early. The defense gave it away, and they couldn't make a field goal at the end to do it. So Georgia slipped through a couple of times last year and got things going. And if you can, you know, let's face it, in this day and age of the portal, you're learning about your team a lot in the opening 4-6 games of the season. And, you know, Kirby Smart's been around long enough. He knows how to get a team ready for the games that matter most.
6: He's done well in recruiting. He's got a pretty, I kind of follow them because my wife is a Georgia graduate. So, but he's done well recruiting, especially the state of Georgia. And to me, he seems to have some really good depth. The defense, it may not
3: be as good as it was as all the players, especially the players that went to Philadelphia. they got players all over the NFL. But he seems to be restocking or reloading, as they say, with players. So they're going to be a very quality football team.
4: I just want to know, though, is the world's greatest and largest cocktail party between the hedges as cool as it sounds?
0: I have never been to that game. I've only watched on TV. I did go to the Swamp in May for graduation ceremonies. I'll just say, it's a good thing they're renovating the Swamp with their multi-billion-dollar project, because I just wasn't. I mean, maybe it's different when it's packed and it's sold out there, but it's like they've looked down at Vanderbilt Stadium. I mean, Vanderbilt's the smallest in all of the SEC, but it's like I just wasn't impressed. It's not comfortable inside the Swamp, so and we'll see how quickly John Sumrall can make the cocktail party matter again. He comes in and he's saying all these things and, everybody's excited, but I agree. Georgia is, Kirby Smart just keeps finding ways to keep Georgia on the top. He learned very well from Nick Saban and, yeah. Again, you have to knock them off and do it more than once, to if you're going to claim the SEC.
2: So why is the Big Ten? Go ahead, Michael.
3: I was just quick. Didn't Sumrall name his starting quarterback today too?
0: Yes, he did. I'm trying to think. Transfer from Georgia Tech, I believe.
3: Yeah, I think that's who it was.
0: I tell you, I feel like I'm dealing with a Rubik's cube, trying to keep track of. Okay, this person was here. They're now here. it's a spinning, whirling derby.
3: Right.
2: It really is. It feels so different than even 3 or 4 years ago. It's hard to keep track who's where, doing what, to whom. Why has the Big Ten been better than
3: the Wild West?
2: Speaking of the Wild West, why has the Big Ten has been so much better than the SEC? What's caused that?
0: Well, having the right coaches in place absolutely matters. I mean, Michigan won a title with Jim Harbaugh, who's now back in the NFL. Indiana hires Persignetti, who learned very well from some guy named Nick Saban. And in this day and age of the portal, if you've got money in the Big Ten distributions every year, they are right there at the top. Money matters. And, for all the SEC, it just means more. And the wonder fueled by Alabama and then Georgia's runs, guess what? The Big Ten wasn't sitting there waiting for, to be ignored. They were doing the work of making sure that they mattered. And now we've seen this run from Michigan, Ohio State, Indiana, and Indiana in a place that if they had not had their season, Vanderbilt would have been the talk of college football last year. But unfortunately, Indiana did what Indiana did at, similar place where they just didn't do anything for decades. When conferences were telling their teams to go schedule a Power Four conference team for an extra, to help boost our schedule of strength, a lot of schools were on the phone to Indiana because it was seen as a cupcake. Not anymore.
2: Yeah, well, obviously.
4: Peter, I heard a theory months ago from Colin Cowherd that the alums of the Big Ten schools have more resources. It's not that there aren't well-to-do alums in the SEC, but in the Big Ten you've got Michigan's, Ohio's, USC, UCLA. You've got Oregon. You've got apparently, at least by his lights, more well-heeled alums who are willing and able to throw money at these guys who want to make a couple hundred thousand dollars and play for their team,
2: or a couple of million dollars, right? I mean, exactly. Before we throw it open to our audience, I do want to make a comment about who is the worst run NFL team. With deep respect to the Cleveland Browns, the worst run team in the NFL is clearly the New York Jets. I have never seen such incompetence over the past, I don't know, 4 or 5 years. I know that Cleveland has, you know, has a good argument to make. I just think the Jets are just beyond hope these days. I don't think they have a quarterback at this point. I mean, a reasonable quarterback. I don't know if anyone wants to comment on that, but I've said this all the time. I think the Jets are the worst run NFL team.
4: Well, I hear you, but the Jets haven't spent half a Fort Knox on a washed up football player either.
2: Well, that is true. I'm sure there was an accident on the Jets' part. I think they just weren't paying attention. Yeah.
4: By the way,
2: fair.
4: If Bob were here, he might be complaining about the fact that the Patriots today traded Keyshawn Boutte to the Texans.
6: I was going to mention that.
4: I think what that may mean is the Texans are still not sure about Noel or Tank Dell, Tank Dell's health. So I guess the Pats think they've got more than enough receivers now so they traded him for a safety.
6: Yep.
0: Well, and the Texans lost Jaden Higgins last week to an ACL, so they needed to add something. I will chime in. The Jets, last playoff berth, 2010. The Browns, as bad as that contract is with Deshaun Watson, have two, not one, but two playoff appearances since 2020.
2: Yeah, I think as much as I know that Cleveland is a badly run team. I'm not here to argue that, but I think the record speaks for itself about the Jets. How many quarterbacks have left the Jets and gone on to brilliance, or players for that matter? Never mind football coaches. I mean, there's just something about that team that is it's just pathetic.
4: This may rile Don up, and he's been awfully quiet. So you've got bad management in New York with the Jets. Up until this year, you had bad management with the Knicks until James Dolan got distracted by building that sphere in Vegas. You can make an argument that the Yankees ain't what they used to be with their management with Brian Cashman. Is it something about the water, Don, in New York that all of a sudden the ownership of at least those three clubs, and you could throw the Nets in there too, why not? Is there something going on in New York that it attracts bad owners and incompetent management?
2: Hey, don't forget the hockey teams, Mitch. I don't think any of them made the playoffs this year.
4: Yeah, you're right.
1: Believe me, I wish I knew, because you got millions and millions of very long-suffering fans, especially the poor Jets fans. Like one of my brothers-in-law and one of his sons, they have just been suffering for decades. And I forget they even were in 2010. As far as I knew, their last playoff was in 1970. But the Yankees, man, if Aaron Boone, if George Steinbrenner, let's start from the top where the buck used to stop. If George had lived, or if his son was a shadow of what his dad was, Aaron Boone would have managed half a season with the Yankees in 2018, and we'd had somebody else, anybody else, including Popeye, managing them, and they would have won in 2019, they would have won in 2022, and they would have won in 2024 under any other managership other than Aaron Boone and any other GM instead of Brian Cashman.
2: Mike, did you want to say something, Michael? I'm sorry.
6: I was just going to thank the Jets for Quinnen Williams, the big...
2: Yes! thank you for saying that. It just boosts my point. I just think the Jets are just awful. I don't know how that's going to get fixed. But then I thought the Knicks would never come close to winning a championship either. And much to my delight.
4: It was an accident.
2: It was an accident. But
4: Dolan wasn't there.
2: Accidents do happen, and we got to give credit where credit's due. And so this is Sports Roundtable. My name is Peter Altschul. We need to see if there are any folks who want to ask questions of our host or any of us spelunkers. So, Miss Host, any hands raised?
5: Now, Peter, you know my name. No, you don't have any raised hands yet, but I'm sure you will in a minute. Those who are on Zoom, they'll come over here. They
1: if
5: don't
1: I can
5: do that.
1: Just a brief second, because our host, and you mentioned it, Peter, briefly, that he's celebrating his 7th anniversary with his Amy. And if he's clever, he knows the old song, Once in Love with Amy. And if he can sing it, he'll sing it to her sometime tonight. At least I would if I was him.
2: I don't know if Bob is the right voice for that.
7: Mr. Wardlow?
1: That goes way. That goes way. Yeah, I agree. I know it. Well, really, it's more my parents' age. They were children of the late 1920s and the Great Depression. And my mom had a stack of Wicked Wax that she got from her mom. And Once in Love with Amy was one of those records that she had, one of those platters that mattered that I used to break all too regularly. And, you know, I know I'd get a spanking good if I broke one, but doggone, I could never avoid playing them.
2: So maybe Teresa, we could get Teresa to sing a song for Bob?
0: I do my best singing in the car with by myself and the windows up.
2: So what other big stories are going on in the Tennessee, Kentucky area that we should know about?
0: Well, we have Nashville SC is atop the MLS standings, off to a record start. And it was funny, a week ago Wednesday, they had Miami and Messi in Nashville for a big showdown. It was a week ago Saturday. Time flies when you're in training camp. But, it's tight for the top of the standings kind of battle. They were 2 points separated in the standings, and Nashville wins 4-1. And now here, you know, a week later, there's a 10-point gap for them atop the standings. So they are really running away with things. In Tennessee, the last season for the Nissan Stadium, the new one is going up. It will be completed sometime in February, definitely in time for the 2027 season. But it's a new thing for the Titans. And then, you know, let the quarterbacks for Tennessee and Vanderbilt, what are we going to see them do? So that's the interesting part here in the state of Tennessee right now. And then, you know, in a few weeks will be Nashville Predators. Shoot, 3 weeks they'll be reporting for training camp. And
2: wow.
0: And then 2 weeks after that, we've got the NBA reporting for training camps. And the Grizzlies, they got rid of Ja Morant during the offseason and traded him to Portland. And so now they've got their latest rebuild going on. And it is a youth movement with Zach Edey, Cedric Coward, and Cam Boozer is the latest to join that group. Guys, and before we know it, I hate to say this, it'll be October, and in the state of Tennessee, both Tennessee men, Vanderbilt women have teams that are thinking Final Four. We might be coming sooner, like this season.
1: Vanderbilt
2: In basketball? The
1: women of Vanderbilt have either two or three Jersey girls, one whose name is Michaela Blakes, and one whose name is Passant or Passat or something of that.
0: She's now in the WNBA this summer. So, yeah, her tenure's up. But Michaela Blake's All-American this last season. So she's coming in for her, you know, what I think will probably be her last season at Vanderbilt because, you know, she's just so darn good. Maybe they can talk her into staying for a final year at Vanderbilt, but they've got an Aubrey Galvin. They got a young lady who's been playing with one of the USA teams. They're just really, really good. It's fun to watch them go. Vanderbilt, their biggest thing came when Mark Byington's putting together a team and Tyler Tanner decides to come back and not try his luck with the draft, possibly a late first round pick. So he's back. It's going to be so interesting to see what they do. And then, you mentioned Rick Barnes earlier. That gentleman for all the coaches complaining about the portal and how tough it's made their jobs, you know, back in March, Rick Barnes was like, I love it. I work hard for a couple of weeks and then I go. And he was very busy in the portal, put together, brought in a lot of players that score points. So the guy who's been a defensive coach much of his career has got a lot of talent coming in. It's going to be very, very interesting.
1: And you know you're lucky. You've got two absolutely solid broadcasters. I'll tell you who I think they are. Jake Lyman on women's basketball. That man is a rock. And they need to get him a color commentator, though. And the other one is Andrew Allegretta for Vanderbilt baseball. Those two men are exceptional. Now, I don't want anybody to beat my UConn Huskies. I've been rooting for them since 1993 when I moved to Connecticut. But if anybody had to, I'd rather it was Vanderbilt than South Carolina. I hate to even say the word South Carolina.
4: Well, Don, as a follower of women's college basketball, just keep your ears open for USC this year, because Juju came back and they had a good recruiting class, apparently a pretty highly ranked recruiting class. USC might be back this year, might challenge a couple of those SEC teams and UConn.
1: And that's bad juju for a lot of the other teams, I can tell you that. She was absolutely solid before she tore up her knee.
4: Yes, she was. Oh, yes, she was.
2: So, Teresa, you mentioned the MLS, and it's one of the things that I found really interesting this year in sports is sort of the trajectories of soccer in this country and baseball in this country. And I'm sure you saw the article, I think it was in the Wall Street Journal, that talked about how soccer is sort of eclipsed baseball or come close to it, depending on which poll you read. What do you make of that?
0: Well, I'll say this. I know, you know, Nashville built the largest soccer-specific stadium for North America. They're averaging pretty close to a sellout this season. So, you know, and that's a 30,000 seat stadium. So they are, you know, the desire for soccer, if they had not been building a stadium right next to Nissan Stadium, I think Nashville would have been hosting some of the World Cup that we just saw this last summer, because there's just such an interest in soccer in this area. It just seems to be growing year by year. And what I'm curious to see is what happens after this season? Because people I know that weren't into soccer got hooked hard this time. I mean, social media, love it or hate it, was seeing what the Scott fans were doing, the Dutch, the Vikings, the Norwegians and such. I mean, it was so easy to connect with everybody from around the world and just have fun watching these people and players compete. And, I think that it helped build the desire for soccer among fans. And I'm curious to see, I want to go to Spain next year. My husband said we're going to see a La Liga game. We're going to see Barcelona. By the way, Barcelona plays Madrid. We might need to see that game and schedule our trip around that. So, and he's a Southern boy who grew up with his football. So I just think that those kind of folks have had the light, the sparks flying, and I think we're going to see more and more interest. Now, that said, MLS is, it's not the top league in the world. It's a minor league. But we're seeing more and more players come over here. And I can't remember the name of it, but a Premier League team beat Manchester United this weekend. And the team, Manchester United, had no MLS players. The team that won, Hull City or something like that, 3 MLS players. So, talent makes everything better. Winning makes everything better, but just getting to know people, the stories that are behind some of these sports, that's what helps all these sports grow.
4: Well, that's what I was going to say about the MLS, and it sounds like things haven't changed. Using baseball terminology, the MLS, at least years ago, was considered AA, or even high A soccer, and the players that came over here from Europe and other places, they were at the ends of their career. They came over for a payday, like David Beckham came to the LA Galaxy. And I think that until MLS talent-wise reaches a higher standard, I mean, they can follow in the footsteps of Japanese baseball. Years ago, Japanese baseball was considered double A. I'd say now Japanese baseball is on a par with MLB. And that's where MLS has to go in order for the U.S. really to have a great opportunity to do more. Anyway, that's my take on, and I'm not a big soccer fan, but that's, the MLS has to get a little closer to the top Euro League.
0: Oh, completely agree. But I think they're taking steps with the talent, the younger talent they're trying to bring in, and things like that. So they are taking the steps to keep growing and improving the game.
2: Well, a couple of questions. The first one is, every 4 years there's at least some interest in the World Cup. I know this year went off the charts. Every year there's some talk about, okay, after this run, soccer's going to take off in this country, and it never does. What is your sense of what might happen after this year's World Cup?
0: I do think it's going to increase. I mean, it comes in kind of spurts and starts. I know the last World Cup that was in the States, you know, there was, oh, soccer's going to really grow. We've got all these young kids playing soccer. And it didn't, it just kind of disappeared, right? But yep. MLS now with its teams in Cincinnati, Charlotte, Nashville, I mean, they've planted so many teams in this country, and the feeder teams and leagues, you've got the lower level soccer leagues. I think Nashville's affiliate is down in Huntsville, I think, or somewhere in Alabama. So, they've got, they're spreading their tentacles out across the country. But exciting games matter. You know, Nashville beat, I think it was Columbus on Saturday night with two goals in 2 minutes in stoppage time. You know, it, for soccer to come back with not one but two goals in stoppage time to win a game outright, when it comes down to it, you need stars to help with stories and things like that to help people connect. But it's the performance on the pitch that get people truly paying attention.
6: Yeah, what seems to happen, it'll be interesting to watch, is that it seems that the athletes with the talent, once they develop, they end up switching sports. There are several players in the NFL who once were soccer players. So,
4: I was going to go the exact opposite direction. I think what you're seeing, a lot of mothers particularly, they see the violence in football, and they're telling their sons and their daughters, I'd rather see you play soccer. There are fewer major injuries, even though, soccer players run around and there are collisions, but I think a lot of parents, particularly a lot of mothers, are trying to get their kids to play soccer and not football.
2: But I think there are two separate issues here. I think they're both related. The elite athletes, if they have a choice right now between soccer and football, many of them are in fact choosing football because that's where the money is, I would imagine. If they're really good, you can make a lot of money more in football than soccer, although I could be persuaded I'm wrong about that. And I also think it's also true what you said, Mitch, that younger folks over time might be not doing football as much, because of the injuries and so on and so forth. And I think it'll be an interesting to see how that plays itself out. But until it mystifies me, ever since, I was growing up, and that was back in the 60s and 70s, soccer was a big deal in school, in high school, in college. I mean, it wasn't as big as it is now, but there are lots of people playing soccer. And somehow that talent never got developed into world-class players like they did in, say, basketball or football or baseball. So I don't know if anybody has any comments about that, but I'm hoping that we in soccer can really cross that boundary and become world-class. We'd have the talent to do it, I think.
4: One of the issues is a lot of folks get into football because they support their college, their high school and college teams. There is no one playing college soccer, at least in the States, to my knowledge. Is anyone?
2: Well, there's an NCAA college soccer playoff and stuff. I know it doesn't rival football or basketball, but there is such a thing as, you know, NCAA soccer. So I want to thank Teresa. I think we're out of time. Teresa, thank you for joining us. We hope you'll come back again to join us at some point. Maybe at the end of the football season, we can compare notes. Thank you all for listening to Sports Roundtable. Thank you, the AP Media folks. Thanks to the Spelunkers. We'll see you next week.
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10: Hope you enjoyed your meal. 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

Hello, and welcome to About Your Health. I'm Jill Burke. About Your Health is brought to you by Gatewave Radio. As of August 21st, 2,777 confirmed measles cases have been reported in the United States in 2026. This is an increase of 211 cases since the last report. Among these, 2,355 were reported by 47 jurisdictions. This is the first week that more than 200 new measles cases were reported. A total of 16 measles cases were reported among international visitors to the United States. There have been more measles cases to date in 2026 than in all of 2025. There have been 36 new outbreaks reported in 2026, and 94% of confirmed cases are outbreak-associated, 1,239 from outbreaks that have begun in 2026, and 1,375 from outbreaks that began in 2025. An outbreak is defined as three or more cases. For the full year of 2025, a total of 2,289 confirmed measles cases were reported in the United States. Among these, 2,263 cases were reported by 45 jurisdictions. A total of 26 measles cases were reported among international visitors to the United States. In 2025, there were three measles deaths. There were 48 outbreaks reported in 2025, and 90% of confirmed cases are outbreak-associated. For comparison, 16 outbreaks were reported during 2024, and 69% of cases were outbreak-associated. Since May 1, 2026, CDC has received reports of 17,180 laboratory-confirmed cases of cyclosporiasis acquired in the United States. For comparison, 1,180 cases were reported in the United States between May 1 and August 31, 2025. These data include the cases reported in the ongoing multi-state outbreak linked to iceberg lettuce. The data also include cases not linked to that outbreak. Multiple jurisdictions have reported an increase of cases compared with the same period in 2025. These people became sick after eating food or drinking water, not while they were traveling outside the United States during the 14 days before they got sick. Here are the numbers.

Frutas y Hortalizas del Sur, South America, first initiated the recall for Greenwise brand organic blueberries on July 3rd, which was later expanded on July 29th to include Greenwise frozen mixed berries as well. The products have been linked to a multi-state E. coli outbreak that has sickened 12 people and hospitalized 4 as of the FDA's last update on July 30th. Sold in Publix locations across 8 states, the affected products have been removed from the shelves, but have expiration dates into 2028, meaning they could still be in freezers. Here's what to know. These are the frozen berries that were recalled. 10-ounce Greenwise Organic Whole Berries UPC 41415-06453. 48-ounce Greenwise Organic Whole Berries UPC 41415-12053. 10-ounce Greenwise Organic Whole Mixed Berries UPC 41415-06753. 48-ounce Greenwise Organic Whole Mixed Berries UPC 41415-12153. These products were distributed in Virginia, North Carolina, South Carolina, Georgia, Florida, Kentucky, and Tennessee. While the recalled berries are no longer for sale, they could still be in consumers' freezers. The FDA advises consumers not to eat recalled products and instead to throw them away or return them to Publix for refund. Questions regarding the recall can be directed to Publix customer care at 800-242-1227. The Better Big House Snack Company is recalling certain lots of donut-full chocolate-dipped vanilla cake donuts because the product may contain undeclared milk. People who have an allergy or severe sensitivity to milk run the risk of serious or life-threatening allergic reaction if they consume this product. The problem was discovered after one allergic reaction was reported in connection with the recalled product. The individual has fully recovered. Recalled products can be identified as follows: donut full chocolate dipped vanilla cake donuts, 10 mini donuts, packaged in a 7.05 ounce carton containing 5. 1.41 ounce or 40 gram pouches with UPC 35004139210 3. And best if used by dates and lot codes 915-2026, lot 26078. The recall is limited to specific lots of product managed and distributed in March 2026. The product was distributed nationwide to retailers and through Amazon.com. Consumers can dispose of the affected product and obtain a full refund from their point of purchase with a receipt, or return the product to their point of purchase for a refund. Everything Sprouts LLC of Minneapolis, Minnesota is recalling 3 varieties of alfalfa sprout products because they have been linked to a 15-state outbreak of Shiga toxin producing E. coli and or salmonella. The recalled products were distributed by Everything Sprouts from May 27th to August 21st to wholesale distributors and to grocery stores located in Minnesota and Wisconsin. The Everything Sprouts and Calco branded alfalfa sprouts are packaged in individual 5-ounce plastic containers bearing the following barcodes: 86001452311 3, 86001452310, and 85007947019. The products subject to this recall include alfalfa 6, 5 ounce, alfalfa 12, 6, 5 ounce, with following lot numbers: lot 222, 223, 225, 226, 230. Those same alfalfa sprouts were also used in Everything Sprouts Crunchy Protein Sprout Mix, 5-ounce cups, lots 223, 226,

230, and the Zesty Garlic Mix Chips, lots 222, 223, 225, 226, and 230. To date, 55 reports of illness have been received by federal and state partners related to the alfalfa sprouts. The states with patients are Florida, Indiana, Iowa, Kansas, Michigan, Minnesota, New Hampshire, New York, North Carolina, North Dakota, Pennsylvania, South Carolina, South Dakota, Washington, and Wisconsin. Consumers who believe they may have received affected lots of the alfalfa sprouts should immediately dispose of them and should carefully clean and sanitize any surfaces or containers that the product may have touched. Vitruvius Therapeutics Incorporated is voluntarily recalling one lot, lot number 504950, of thyroid tablets USP 30 milligrams to the consumer level. The product is being recalled because testing confirmed the potential for the product to be super potent. Consumption of super potent thyroid tablets can cause hyperthyroidism, which is an overactive thyroid, including but not limited to weight loss, heat intolerance, fatigue, nervousness, muscle weakness, hypertension, chest pain, rapid heart rate, or heart rhythm disturbances. The patient population at greatest risk are elderly, pregnant women and infants, especially over extended periods of time. Excess levels of thyroid hormones in the elderly have been associated with adverse outcomes, particularly to cardiac health. Overtreatment of hypothyroidism in pregnancy is associated with a higher rate of maternal and fetal complications, including premature delivery and low birth weight. Overtreatment of hypothyroidism in infants may have negative effects on growth and development. To date, Vitruvius Therapeutics has not received any reports of adverse events known to be related to this recall. Thyroid USP is a natural preparation derived from porcine thyroid glands composed of levothyroxine and liothyronine and used to treat hypothyroidism or underactive thyroid. To best identify the product, the NDC product description, lot number, and expiration dates are as follows. Thyroid tablets USP 30 milligrams, NDC 69680-166-00, lot 504950, expiration date 9/30/2026, first distributed 1/31/2025, last distribution date 9/30/2025. Lot 504950 was distributed nationwide in the USA to Vitruvius Therapeutics direct accounts from January 31, 2025 to September 30, 2025. Vitruvius Therapeutics is proactively notifying its wholesalers by email and phone to discontinue distribution of the product being recalled and is arranging for destruction of all recalled product. Patients who are currently taking thyroid USP from lot 504950, which is being recalled, should not discontinue use without contacting their healthcare provider for further guidance and/or a replacement prescription. Consumers with questions about the recall can contact Vitruvius Therapeutics Incorporated by email at safety@vitruvius.com. Vitruvius is V-I-T-R-U-V-I-A-S. Or they may contact the company by phone at 256-239-9373 Monday through Friday from 9 a.m. to 5 p.m. Central Time. 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Adverse reactions or quality problems experienced with the use of this product may be reported to the FDA's MedWatch Adverse Event Reporting Program either online, by regular mail, or by fax. 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You can download the form or call 1-800-332-1088 to request a reporting form.
The recall is being conducted with the knowledge of the U.S. Food and Drug Administration. Two people in Lancaster County, Pennsylvania, have died of measles, making the first measles-related deaths in the United States this year. Neither individual was vaccinated against the disease, the Pennsylvania Department of Health reported. Their deaths mark the first measles fatalities in the state in 35 years. To protect the privacy of individuals and their families, the Department of Health will not release any additional details that could personally identify these individuals and their families. Since the start of the year, there have been 393 confirmed cases of measles in Pennsylvania across 28 counties. The 2026 nationwide total already exceeds the total number of measles cases reported in 2025. The two deaths in Pennsylvania come as the nation's vaccination rate for measles continues to fall among kindergartners and as the proportion of kindergartners with vaccine exemptions is rising. The U.S. is likely to lose its measles elimination status later this year, which would mean the same outbreak strain had been consistently circulating in the country for over 12 months. Measles infections can cause rash, fever, cough, runny nose, and red, watery eyes. About 1 in 5 unvaccinated people who catch measles are hospitalized, and there's a risk of developing complications like pneumonia or brain inflammation. In the U.S., 1 to 3 in 1,000 people with measles die of the disease. Those who survive can develop long-term health problems such as neurological disease or immune amnesia, where the immune system loses its ability to fight off pathogens it's encountered in the past. The best way to protect against measles is to get fully vaccinated. You're listening to About Your Health on Gatewave Radio. The Magic Kingdom has limits. 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He is a fourth-generation pharmacist and owner and COO of C.O. Bigelow, the oldest pharmacy in the country. Disney just pissed me off. A few days ago, it was announced that beginning in 2027, spouses and domestic partners of Disney employees will no longer be eligible for the company's health plan if they have access to coverage through their own employer. Children will remain eligible, as will spouses who have no other employer-sponsored option. To be clear, Disney is not throwing every employee spouse in the street without an insurance card, but it is telling working spouses to go use their own company's plan. Disney is not the first employer to do this. Spousal exclusions and surcharges have been around for years, but there is something especially jarring about Disney making this move now. This is one of the largest and most profitable entertainment companies in the world, built around a brand that has spent nearly a century selling families happiness, magic, and delicious turkey legs. Apparently, the magic has limits. Disney has every right to make this decision. From a corporate perspective, it might even be smart. If a spouse has access to another employer's insurance, Disney is effectively volunteering to pay a health care expense that another company could assume instead. Disney's executives have a responsibility to control costs and produce value for shareholders. I understand the argument. I still find the decision morally reprehensible. Corporate values are easy to advertise when they are free. They only mean something when honoring them becomes expensive. A company cannot build its identity around supporting families while treating the families of its own employees as expendable costs. Disney reported approximately $2.6 billion in net income in its most recent quarter.
Former Disney CEO Bob Iger, who just joined Josh Kushner in a deal to acquire the Los Angeles Lakers at a $12.5 billion valuation, received nearly $46 million in compensation during Disney's 2025 fiscal year. That was more than 800 times the compensation of the company's median employee. His successor, Josh DeMaro, began his tenure this year with an annual compensation package potentially worth tens of millions of dollars. Lowering executive compensation will not solve Disney's healthcare problem. Even eliminating the CEO's entire pay package would cover only a fraction of the company's dependent healthcare expenses. But compensation reveals priorities. Disney is willing to spend tens of millions of dollars on one executive because it believes he creates value. It is restricting spousal health care because it regards that expense primarily as a liability. Employees would be wise to note the distinction. I approach this story from a slightly unusual position. Readers know I spend my days operating an independent pharmacy, so I see firsthand what happens when insurance coverage changes. I also run a company of approximately 70 employees, so every year I sit on the other side of the table and decide which health insurance plans we can afford to offer them. It is one of the least enjoyable parts of my job. At my company, C.O. Bigelow, employees become eligible for health insurance after a brief probationary period. We offer three levels of coverage and allow employees to enroll spouses and children. The company currently contributes $500 per employee each month, regardless of which plan that employee chooses. Our most commonly selected option is the middle tier plan with individual coverage. After Bigelow's contribution, the employee still pays $611.62 per month. That means the combined monthly premium for one person is more than $1,100 before that person fills a prescription, sees a physician, or pays a deductible. This coming year, our average premium increase is approximately 13%. Every year's renewal presents the same unpleasant decision. As a company, we can absorb the increase, pass some of it along to employees, or reduce the quality of coverage. This year, we are increasing Bigelow's contribution, so the company can absorb the increase and shield our employees from it. I don't mention this because I want to pat on the back. We are fortunate to be able to do it. I mention it for perspective. C.O. Bigelow is an independent family business with approximately 70 employees. Disney employs more than 160,000 people and earns billions of dollars. The health plans I select for my team are also the plans used by me and my family. My parents receive their insurance through the company. I am never choosing a plan that only other people will have to endure, which has a useful way of clarifying the mind during renewal meetings. I feel employees should feel safe, secure, and taken care of. In the United States, family health coverage has become part of the social contract between an employer and an employee. I would feel like a fraud if I preached that philosophy and abandoned it the moment the bill became inconvenient. Most employees, however, do not see the full bill. They see the amount deducted from their paycheck and understandably consider that the cost of insurance. The company's contribution remains mostly invisible. That money is compensation. It could have been paid as wages, invested in the business, or added to profits. Instead, the employer uses it to purchase health coverage
And the tax code encourages this by treating employer-sponsored insurance more favorably than ordinary income. Approximately 154 million Americans under 65 receive health insurance through an employer. In 2025, the average annual premium reached $9,325 for individual coverage and $26,993 for family coverage. Employers paid most of that amount, with workers contributing an average of $6,850 toward family premiums. Health insurance is one of the most expensive things many employers buy. It is also the part of an employee's compensation package they are least likely to understand. Most people assume that the name printed on their insurance card identifies the company paying their medical bills. At large employers, that is often wrong. Many corporations operate self-funded health plans. An insurance company may provide the physician network, process claims, and answer the phone, while the employer ultimately pays the claims. The insurer is functioning as an administrator while the employer carries much of the financial risk. This means that $1 million cancer treatment, a long hospital admission, or a year of expensive specialty medications can eventually appear in some form on the employer's balance sheet. The arrangement places companies in a role they were never designed to perform. A movie studio should not be responsible for determining which obesity drugs its marketing team can access. A retailer should not need a strategy for oncology spending. A small pharmacy should not have to predict whether the medical needs of its employees will make next year's premiums unaffordable. Yet, here we are. Employers expect healthcare costs to rise another 11% or more in 2027, the largest projected increase in more than two decades. Cancer treatments and GLP-1 drugs receive much of the attention, and for good reason. But hospital prices, specialty medications, administrative waste, and healthcare consolidation are also driving the bill higher. The exact mixture is different for every company, because the cost is driven by the health of real people. One employer may have several workers using GLP-1s, while another may have two families facing cancer. There is something gross about looking at employees and their dependents through that lens, but the financial structure leaves employers little choice. About Your Health will continue when we return. Stay tuned after this short break. Thank you.

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1: From the Bureau of Economic Geology, this is EarthDate. We talked about the asteroid that 66 million years ago ended the age of dinosaurs. But what exactly did it do to the planet? From the point of impact, a blast wave of heat rushed outward at nearly the speed of light, followed by scorching winds that reached 500 miles an hour. These were followed by a massive earthquake felt around the world that may have caused landslides across the planet. Shortly after came tsunami waves up to 1,000 feet high, racing across the Gulf of Mexico and traveling many miles inland, up the Mississippi River, covering Caribbean islands and swamping Atlantic coastlines. Debris from the impact rained across the region, forming deposits up to 1,000 feet thick. The debris was hot enough to ignite massive wildfires across North America that may have burned for months, and the long-term effects were even worse. Ash and dust blocked out sunlight, while billions of tons of vaporized rock formed aerosols that blocked the sun's heat. In this cold twilight, the surface temperature of Earth fell as much as 40 degrees Fahrenheit and stayed that way for 15 to 20 years. Mere decades later, once the aerosols settled out, greenhouse gases from the wildfires helped to warm the atmosphere more than 10 degrees higher than pre-impact. It's amazing that anything survived this destruction. But it actually paved the way for you and me, which we'll talk about on another Earth Date. I'm Scott Tinker.
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Disney has now chosen one of the simplest ways to reduce its exposure: send working spouses somewhere else. On the balance sheet, that is simple cost control. At the pharmacy counter, it looks different. When a family changes insurance plans, ongoing care rarely transfers cleanly. A medication that was covered before may now require prior authorization. A physician may be out of network. Deductibles reset, copays rise. Patients who have taken the same drug for years are suddenly asked to prove that they still need it. Access to another plan sounds reassuring until you understand that the other plan may have a different network, formulary, and deductible. Insurance coverage is not interchangeable simply because both options satisfy the technical definition of insurance. Disney is shifting a cost to another employer. Its employees and their spouses will absorb the disruption. As traditional coverage becomes more expensive and restrictive, more healthcare will move outside of it. We are already watching this happen with prescriptions. Generic medications can sometimes be purchased through cash pay pharmacies for less than an insurance copay. Mark Cuban Cost Plus Drug Company built an entire business around transparent generic pricing. Manufacturers, including Eli Lilly and Novo Nordisk, now offer direct cash pay programs for GLP-1 drugs. Insurance will remain necessary for hospitalization, cancer treatment, and other catastrophic expenses. Very few families can cash pay their way through leukemia. But routine and predictable health care is beginning to break away from the insurance system. That development is both genuine innovation and an indictment of the system being bypassed. Transparent cash prices can remove layers of PBM manipulation and administrative action. They can also create another job for the patient. Everyday people must now compare their insurance copay with the pharmacy's cash price, check manufacturer programs, evaluate discount cards, and determine whether any of the money they spend will count toward their deductible. We keep giving patients more choices and calling it empowerment. Much of the time, we are simply transferring work to people who lack the information and training to do it well. That does create an opportunity for independent pharmacies. If healthcare continues fragmenting into employer plans, cash pay services, manufacturer programs, and separate drug benefit platforms, patients will need someone who understands how those systems overlap. The pharmacist's role should extend beyond handing over the prescription. We should also help patients determine the safest and most affordable way to obtain it. But I digress. Disney's announcement should anger people. It should also frighten them. Disney may become the most visible domino in this new cycle of benefit cuts. The company has given other employers cover to make the same calculation. Once one recognizable corporation decides that working spouses belong on somebody else's balance sheet, the next decision becomes easier. This is how benefits erode: one reasonable corporate decision at a time.
In fairness, Disney did not create the problem. It is responding rationally to a healthcare system whose costs are becoming impossible to contain. That does not absolve the company. I still believe it could afford to continue coverage if it genuinely cared about the values it preaches. But that only makes the warning more serious. If Disney no longer believes the economics of family health care are worth protecting, there may not be enough magic in the kingdom to save the rest of us. This piece was written by Alec Wade Ginsburg, PharmD, registered pharmacist, a fourth-generation pharmacist, and the owner of C.O. Bigelow, the oldest pharmacy in America. Here are 8 sex myths that experts wish would go away. It's by Holly Stapleton. Chalk it up to the variability in sex education in high schools and even in medical schools, or to the fact that many adults find it hard to talk about sex with the person who regularly sees them naked. Whatever the reason, misinformation about sexuality and desire is common. There are so many myths out there, said Laurie Mintz, an emeritus professor of psychology at the University of Florida who focuses on human sexuality. And, she added, they can cause a lot of damage. So, the Well section of the New York Times reached out to a group of sex therapists and researchers and asked them to share a myth they wished would go away. Here's what they said. Myth number 1, everyone else is having more sex than you. Oddly, this myth persists across the lifespan, said Debbie Herbenick, director of the Center for Sexual Health Promotion at the Indiana University School of Health, and author of Yes, Your Kid, What Parents Need to Know About Today's Teens and Sex. Many teenagers think everyone is doing it, she said, leading them to jump into sex that they are simply not ready for. This myth can make older people in long-term relationships feel lousy too, like they are the only ones in a so-called dry spell when they may simply be experiencing the natural ebb and flow of desire. It's pretty typical to find that about 1 in 3 people have had no partnered sex in the prior year, Dr. Herbenick said, referencing several nationally representative surveys. She also points to the research she has worked on, showing that sexual activity has declined in recent years for reasons that aren't fully understood. Researchers have hypothesized that the decline has to do with factors like the rise in sexting and online pornography, as well as decreased drinking among young people. It can help to normalize these periods of little to no partnered sex, Dr. Herbenick said. That said, for those looking for some longevity in their partnered sex life, it's important to think about sex in a holistic way. That means caring for your physical and mental health, she said, and talking through your feelings with your partner to maintain a sense of intimacy and connection. Myth number 2, sex means penetration. Sex therapists often lament that people get caught up in certain sexual scripts or the idea that sex should unfold in a particular way, typically a bit of foreplay that leads to intercourse. But we need to move beyond defining sex as a single behavior, said Ian Kerner, a sex therapist and author of She Comes First. He noted that this type of narrow thinking has contributed to the long-standing pleasure gap between men and women in heterosexual encounters. For example, a study found that 75% of heterosexual men said they orgasmed every time they had been sexually intimate within the past month, compared with 33% of heterosexual women. One survey found that 18% of women orgasmed from penetration alone, while 37% said they also needed clitoral stimulation to orgasm during intercourse. Instead of rushing toward intercourse, the focus should be on outer course, Dr. Kerner said, which is an umbrella term for any sexual activity that doesn't involve penetration.
If you look at most mainstream movies, the image is women having these fast and fabulous orgasms from penetration, and foreplay is just the lead-up to the main event, Dr. Mintz said. That is actually, scientifically, really damaging and false. In surveying thousands of women for her book, Becoming Clitorate, Dr. Mintz found the percentage of women who said they orgasmed from penetration alone to be 4% or less. Equating sex with penetration also leaves out people who have sex in other ways. For instance, Joe Court, a sex therapist, has coined the term sides to describe gay men who do not have anal sex. Lex Brown James, a sex therapist, said that view also overlooks people with certain disabilities, as well as those who simply do not enjoy penetration. Many people find greater sexual satisfaction from things like oral sex or even just bodily contact, she said. Myth number 3, vaginas shouldn't need extra lubricant. Postmenopausal women sometimes describe the pain they experience during penetrative sex as feeling like sandpaper or knives. But while vaginal dryness affects older women at a higher rate, it can happen at any point in life, Dr. Herbenek said, which has implications for women's sex lives. An estimated 17% of women between 18 and 50 report vaginal dryness during sex, while more than 50% experience it after menopause. She noted that it is also more common while women are nursing or during perimenopause, and that certain medications, including some forms of birth control, can decrease lubrication. As I often tell my students, vaginas are not rainforests, Dr. Herbenek said, noting that her research has found that most American women have used a lubricant at some point. We can still feel aroused or in love and not lubricate the way we want to, she said. Myth number 4, it's normal for sex to hurt. Though lubricant can help some women experience more pleasure during sex, it's important to remember that sex should not hurt. An estimated 75% of women experience painful sex at some point in their lives, which can have many root causes. Gynecologic problems, hormonal changes, cancer treatment, trauma. The list goes on. Shamika Thorpe, a sexuality researcher and educator who specializes in black women's sexual well-being, said many women believe that pain during or after sex is a sign of good sex. We know a lot of times that people who end up having some sort of sexual pain disorder later in life actually had sexual pain during their first intercourse and continued to have sexual pain or vulva pain, Dr. Thorpe said. They didn't realize it was an issue. Men, too, can experience pain during intercourse. Experts emphasize that it is important for anyone experiencing pain during sex to see a medical provider. Myth number 5. Men always want sex more than women do. Desire discrepancy is the number one problem I deal with in my practice, and by no means is the higher desire partner always male, Dr. Kerner said. But because of this myth, men often feel a sense of shame around their lack of desire and a pressure to always initiate. Dr. Herbenek noted the related myth that women don't masturbate, which she said holds them back from fully exploring their sexuality. But while there are data to suggest that men masturbate more often than women do, it is untrue that women don't want sex or that men always do, said Dr. Brown James. For instance, one recent study found that women's desire tended to fluctuate more throughout their lifetimes, but that men and women experienced very similar desire fluctuations throughout the week. I'll pause to remind you that you're listening to About Your Health on Gatewave Radio. Returning to the article about myths about sex. Myth number 6, desire should happen instantly. Sex therapists and researchers generally believe that there are two types of desire, spontaneous, or the feeling of wanting sex out of the blue, and responsive, which arises in response to stimuli, like touch. People tend to think that spontaneous desire, which is what many lovers experience early in relationships,
is somehow better. But Lori Brotto, a psychologist and the author of Better Sex Through Mindfulness, said a lot of the work she does is to normalize responsive desire, particularly among women and those in long-term relationships. She helps them understand that it is possible to go into sex without spontaneous desire as long as there is willingness and consent. Dr. Brotto likens it to going to the gym when you don't feel like it. Your endorphins start flowing, you feel really good, and you're grateful you went afterward, she said. Myth number 7, planned sex is boring. Dr. Brotto also disagrees with the idea that planned sex is bad sex because it makes it clinical and dry and boring. That view is so harmful, she said, and it results in many people treating sex like an afterthought, doing it only late at night when they're exhausted or distracted, Dr. Brotto said, if they make time for it at all. When clients bristle at the practice of scheduling sex, she will ask, are there many other activities in your life that you love or that are important to you that you never plan for or put on the calendar? The answer, she said, is usually no. Scheduled sex can also lend itself to responsive desire, Dr. Brotto said, giving arousal time to heat up. Myth number 8, your penis doesn't stack up. Men are under a certain amount of pressure when it comes to how their penises look or function, Dr. Kerner said. Younger men, he said, believe they shouldn't have erectile dysfunction, while older men get the message that premature ejaculation is something they grow out of with age and experience. The data tell a different story. Though erectile dysfunction, which is defined as a consistent inability to achieve or maintain an erection, not just occasional erection issues, does tend to increase with age, it also affects an estimated 8% of men in their 20s and 11% of those in their 30s. And 20% of men between the ages of 18 and 59 report experiencing premature ejaculation. We don't have a little blue pill to make premature ejaculation go away, so we're not having the same cultural conversation as we are with erectile dysfunction, Dr. Kerner said. We're just left with the myths that guys with premature ejaculation are bad in bed or sexually selfish. Likewise, studies show that many men, gay and straight, worry that their penises do not measure up, even though many partners say they do not prefer an especially large penis. Partnered sex is complex, Dr. Kerner said. It involves touching, tuning in, connecting, communicating. Dietary fiber is essential for a healthy diet. Add more fiber to your diet. Maybe you've heard that advice before, but do you know why dietary fiber is so good for your health? Fiber is found mainly in plant foods such as fruits, vegetables, whole grains, and members of the bean family called legumes. Fiber may be best known for its ability to prevent or relieve constipation. But foods with fiber can have other good effects as well. They can help you stay at a healthy weight and lower the risk of diabetes, heart disease, and some types of cancer. Choosing tasty foods that provide fiber isn't hard. Here's how much dietary fiber you need, which foods have it, and how to add fiber to meals and snacks. Dietary fiber is a nutrient known as a carbohydrate. Fiber includes the parts of plant foods that the body can't digest or absorb. This makes it different from nutrients such as fats, proteins, and other carbohydrates, including starches and sugars. The body breaks down these nutrients and absorbs them. Instead, fiber passes somewhat intact through the stomach, small intestine, and colon, and out of the body. There are two main types of fiber. Soluble fiber dissolves in water. It forms a gel-like material in the stomach that slows down digestion. It can help lower cholesterol and blood sugar.
Soluble fiber is found in oats, peas, beans, apples, bananas, avocados, citrus fruits, carrots, barley, and psyllium. Insoluble fiber doesn't dissolve in water. It supports movement of material through the digestive system and adds bulk to stool. So it can be helpful for people who have constipation or who don't regularly pass stool. Some good sources of insoluble fiber are whole wheat flour, wheat bran, nuts, beans, and vegetables such as cauliflower, green beans, and potatoes. Most high-fiber plant foods contain both soluble and insoluble fiber. The amount of each type of fiber varies with the type of plant, such as whether it's a fruit, vegetable, or whole grain. But you can get both types of fiber by eating a variety of fiber-rich foods. The National Academy of Medicine gives the following daily fiber recommendations for adults. 21 grams for women older than age 50. 25 grams for women age 50 or younger. 30 grams for men older than age 50, 38 grams for men age 50 or younger. A high-fiber diet may support good health in a number of ways. High fiber leads to less constipation. Dietary fiber increases the weight and size of stool and softens it. In general, bulky stool is easier to pass, and this lowers the chance of constipation. If you have loose, watery stools, fiber may help make them solid. That's because fiber absorbs water and adds bulk to stool. A high-fiber diet may lower the risk of swollen veins in the anus and lower rectum, called hemorrhoids. Eating plenty of fiber may also help lower the risk of a condition called diverticulitis that involves small inflamed pouches on the colon wall. A high-fiber diet is linked with a lower risk of colorectal cancer as well. Some fiber also serves as food for good bacteria in the gut. It is known as fermented fiber. It may play a role in lowering the risk of diseases of the colon. Soluble fiber found in beans, oats, flaxseed, and oat bran may keep the body from absorbing some of the cholesterol in other foods. As a result, that may lower low-density lipoprotein, also called bad cholesterol, in the blood. High-fiber foods may have other effects on the heart, such as lowering blood pressure and lessening swelling in the body, called inflammation. In people with diabetes, fiber may slow the absorption of sugar and help improve blood sugar levels. That's especially true of soluble fiber. A healthy diet that includes both soluble and insoluble fiber also may lower the risk of type 2 diabetes. High-fiber foods tend to be more filling than low-fiber foods, so you're likely to eat less and stay satisfied longer. High-fiber foods also tend to take longer to eat and to be less energy-dense than lower-fiber foods. That means they have fewer calories for the same volume of food. Nutritious foods that can help you get more daily fiber include whole grains such as barley, bulgur, brown rice, and whole wheat bread or pasta, fruits, vegetables, beans, peas, and other legumes, nuts, and seeds. Refined or processed foods usually are lower in fiber. The grain refining process removes the outer coat, called bran, from the grain. That lowers the amount of fiber and other nutrients in the grain. Examples of refined grains include white bread, pasta, and cereals that aren't made with whole grains. Also, removing the skin from fruit or the pulp from fruit juice lowers fiber. Enriched foods have some of the B vitamins and iron added back after processing, but not the fiber. In general, whole foods are better for you than fiber supplements. Fiber supplements don't provide the variety of fiber, vitamins, minerals, and other healthful nutrients that whole foods do. Your healthcare professional may recommend a fiber supplement if diet changes don't add enough fiber to your diet or if you have certain health conditions. These include conditions that affect the intestines, such as constipation, diarrhea, and irritable bowel syndrome. Check with your healthcare professional before taking fiber supplements. 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
and calcium polycarbophil, brand name FiberCon. Another way to get more fiber is to eat food products that have fiber added to them by food makers. Some added fiber comes from plant sources such as bran, husks, or roots, and have been processed. Other types of added fiber are made in a lab. Added fiber ingredients that you might see on food labels include chicory root, cellulose, and pectin. Some people say they get gas after eating foods with added fiber. Here are ideas for adding more fiber to meals and snacks. For breakfast, choose a breakfast cereal with 5 grams or more of fiber a serving. 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Or add a few tablespoons of wheat bran that hasn't been processed to your favorite cereal. 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
2: It was a goal that I wanted to achieve from the very beginning. 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I wasn't sure if I could do it. It was very hard for me, but the teachers, the counselors, they help you. One of the teachers was Miss Araceli. Miss Araceli, she gave me direction. Every single time I had a question, she'll put down whatever she's doing and she'll come over and she'll sit there with you until you get it.
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0: Welcome back to An Hour of Short Stories. I'm your host, John Pritchett. Americans Janet Peary and Jack London are this week's featured short story authors. Considered a writer's writer because of her dense prose, Janet Peary's short stories have appeared in many literary journals. She has received a number of fellowships and awards and presently teaches at Old Dominion University. Here is Sugi Dotson reading What the Thunder Said by Janet Peary.
1: It was winter when I first saw Carl Lucas, though I'd seen him, sure, before. Ours was more a sudden notice, like a secret thought grown big, then bigger, till you blurt it out and nearly jump inside your skin to hear it said. He was milking Boss, his flat man rump on a T-bar stool, knees higher, spraddled-legged, shouldered into Boss's flank, arm hoist around her leg to hobble her, neck craned sideways, looking up at nothing, at the pigeons in the rafters, then at me. At me. At Mackie Spoon, 18, come in to gather eggs. His wife had a hen that roosted in the barn, and I'd gone out to find the nest. What we did was wrong, though there can be a way of turning something, seeing how what happens can add up to make it right. It was milking time, 5:30, warm inside from cattle, from the little things that live in hay to make it give its own green, breathing heat. The sun was tabby orange through the slats, dust and motes around me like I walked into a spangled halo. Bars of oranges slid across me smooth and light as water. I smelled the warm grass smell of hay, not cured, and dust and cattle, linseed oil and harness leather, swallows' nests of mud and straw and feathers, mice, the foam of milk from cow's pail when he set it down and milk lapped into the dirt as he came toward me, unwashed work when he got closer, myself in my wool coat with wet snow melting on the shoulders where it fell upon me from the eaves, myself under my dress, and we lay down in all of it in a way that felt like all the world was gathered into one sweet skin, and though you know it's wrong, down deep, in bone and blood and muscle, you want the one thing your head tells you you're not supposed to want, and in that wanting, in that knowing it's wrong, there is a stillness at the center, calm and full and sly, that comes from knowing you will do it anyway. And you will tell your head to cease its thinking, to let the bone and blood and muscle have their way, glad. For in that time when everything's a fight within you, you're whole as you will ever be, and how I knew the first went gladly out of Eden. Call was quiet after, gave out one shiver, gathered up his pail and eased back through the stanchion bars to turn Boss out, looked back at me as though he knew me to the center, yet had never seen me in his life before,

a boy whose mouth had tasted sweet and clean as broom straw. I had my own idea of things, and so I left. Coles was not a rich farm, mostly wheat, alfalfa, flax. He'd been hurt by the dust storms, but not as much as some. The farm was bottom land, sandy loam along the Nenniska, and willow brakes and cottonwoods and sand plum trees had kept the damage down. Still, you could see it in the scoured look of things. Mrs. was a tiny woman, bones frail as a squab's, her hair fine blonde like chick fluff, and she wore dresses of a baby shade of blue. She was sickly, and the Hannah circle doted on her, bringing covered dishes, cakes, and pies to tempt her. They were in the kitchen with her when I got back with the eggs, 12 whites, 6 brown, 2 banty. Put them on the drain board, Mackie, Mrs. told me. You can wash them later. Try some of this peach pie, Leela, one of the ladies offered her. Oh, thank you, no, she said. Maybe after a while. I heard her sigh. Right now I'm not too pert. The Hannahs clucked around her while I stood at the sinks and scalded dishes I'd let sit after supper. I felt my neck go as pink as the spots of rouge on Mrs. cheeks. I'd been there 4 weeks then. One of the ladies asked after her health. Poorly, Mrs. said, and tired, but I'll bear up. Call so good to hire you help, another said. Yes, said Mrs. There's so much work, and we weren't blessed with children. They started in on female trouble, and I tried to close my ears. I dried the dishes in a hurry, wanting to get out because I knew Call would be bringing in the house milk, and I didn't want the warm new smell of it to rise into that kitchen where I stood, my head gone giddy as it ever went in any spirit hoodoo, everybody watching. Things just went along. I worked in the house and around the yard with the chickens. I took portions of what I cooked and ate alone in my own place. So the three of us sitting together at the table didn't happen. It was all the bumping into each other. I'd be at the sink and he'd bring in the milk to skim, and there we'd be, working, breathing so close we could smell the things we both remembered, but neither of us would speak. Neither of us acted like the other was alive, but in that ignoring there was more than if we'd tried to talk. I made up my own world, the one I knew could be, pretending we were married, that I was the wife and he the husband, that I ran the house and saw to things in such a way that didn't need reminding. When we met each other in the barn, I stopped all my pretending and just let be, then afterward went back to the strong, and she was weak, and this was only right. I took to slamming things, her teacup at her place, a pair of scissors she had asked for, pretending accident, my slamming, and she would take it with a narrowing of eyes, but just say, lightly, Mackie, lightly. This went on about a year, the three of us moving about, bumping into each other, not talking much, but busy, and working, like a box full hive full of bees, until the idea of what was going on became an almost buzzing in my ears. Then two things happened. Call took Mrs. to the doctor in Belle Plain, and when they came back, she went to bed and didn't get up any more. To care for her, I moved into the spare room. We put a bell by her side so she could call for me. She took this fine, but with her small mouth tightened, it seemed her belly swelled as though her tumor fed itself on what it knew of me. But until the night in March, when Boss had trouble calving and Cal yelled out for me to come, I think she just suspected. Boss bawled and bellowed like the earth was heaving, and we worked by lantern light to turn her calf, me kneading at her hardened belly. Call naked to the waist, his arm full up inside her, wrenching till I felt a give and shifting, slid his arm out red and warm and streaming, and we saw the baby crown. Then above our breathing we heard another sound, Mrs.'s bell, but close outside, and we looked around, we saw her in a pale blue nightgown coming through the doorway toward us in the cold, ringing, calling in a whisper. She cried that she'd forgotten something, cried because she couldn't think of what it was, and then we all three knew she knew. But none of us would say it, and so things went along with Call and me inside the house like man and wife, with Mrs. as our child. I got some broth down her, I'd tell him. She fussed, but took it. She never did eat much, he'd say. And this was how we talked about her, nothing deeper. And we never talked about ourselves and what we were doing or the names we'd have to bear. But my heart sang at the way

things worked out, because the second thing that happened was that I was pregnant. It had happened one winter night the second year when I had gone to bathe. I had heated water in the house and carried a ewer out to my place. I lit the lamp and stood at the table washing. I heard him outside, and in my young pride and what I had learned about desire, I knew the sight of me could stir him. So I didn't move to cover myself, only turned a bit, because we still had never seen each other without clothes. When he came in, I helped him take off his things and washed him under the water went cool. At first I just ignored the signs that even as Missy lay there, I was incubating something of my own. My feet grew sore and swollen waiting on her, and I lost my breakfast soon as I could get it down, but I tried to be kind and stop the slamming ways. I didn't tell Call about what I was carrying, but planned to wait for it to grow big enough for him to notice, and when she died, do the right thing and marry me and just go on. For in that quiet, grief-struck house, I was happy, and the days could not be long enough. I saw the rightness of the world in everything. When the brood sow farrowed 20 piglets, I knew that number meant my age. If I gathered 37 eggs, it stood for calls. In April, lightning hit the walnut tree and forked it to its roots, and I knew this month meant she would go within a month. The Hannahs were all over us then, bringing things. More than one looked askance at me, but I kept my eyes down so they couldn't say a word against me for want of charity. That Mackie Spoon's not missing any meals, one said, but they didn't say much more because Call was known to be an upright man. One asked me, "Where will you go when Leela passes?" "Don't know," I said, but I knew. "You might find a place over at the Coston farm," another said. "Biddy Coston's half worn out with all those children." Another suggested the cafe out on the highway. "I'll worry about it when the time comes," I said. "Call looks bad," one said, but I said nothing. "Feed him, Mackie," they told me. "That's all you can do." One night in early May, I sat beside her bed, sponging her with lemon water. She was racked, her body meager as an empty grain sack, her skin the color of wet ash, gray, blue, and drowned. She asked if I would put the pillow on her face, her nose and her mouth, if I would hold it there. "Please, Mackie." It was the only thing she wanted, the last thing left in her to want. For her, I wanted to, but for everything I wanted that I'd taken from her, I couldn't. "I can't," I said. "A kindness, please." I cried into my hands. "I can't." And she cried with me, petting me and saying, "Child, I know." Call went on about his work all through this time, but I could hear him pounding on the anvil in the tool shed late at night. I saw the blisters on his palms, the axe marks gouged like splinter wounds out in the granary floor. He stayed out of her room all that month, and though I understood it, though I didn't love him any less, I hated him a little. I was in the kitchen after the service, after all the mourners had gone, wrapping food in dish towels and covering bowls with dinner plates, when I heard a sound coming through the open windows from the barn, like the wind used to sound before the dust began to blow. I ran outside with my apron still around my middle, across the yard and towards the sound. I looked inside the barn. He was on his knees beside the hay, and I knew he'd maybe started out to pray, but ended up just howling. I saw her pale blue nightgown, and I saw that he was stuffing it with hay, then tearing at it, stuffing it again and moaning, and I watched and listened till I couldn't stand it any longer. And I turned and ran with my hands over my ears and the hard weight of the baby like a stone inside me. I ran inside the house and slammed the door and cried, for me, for her, for him, for anyone who ever wanted something that was gone. In the morning, when I got up, he was asleep on the floor beside her bed. I went around the kitchen quiet, fixing his breakfast. I went outside. The day was fine and beautiful. Swallows flew out of the barn with wisps of straw to build their new nests. Off in the timber, I heard the bawling of a calf. Cottonwoods were sending off their seedling puffs to gather on the clotheslines, wires like batting. I went to turn the chickens out, feeling wifely, and washed clean all the bedding as I had hung upon the line.
In the air, I felt a message for me that Leela was happier, and I began to feel happy for myself. I knew I could make Call happy, too, and I began to sing the Do Lord song, Oh, Do Remember Me, and I began to feel remembered in all the turning world. And when I came to the part about the home in Glory Land, which outshines the sun itself rose over the barn and glinted off the roof until it looked as red as flame. I took this as a sign that the world had turned itself into to right again, all wrongs forgiven, and when the rooster crowed, it was the trumpet blowing in the year of Jubilee. When I went back to the house, the door was locked. I knew better than to try the front, because it was sealed shut always, since the dust storms. My suitcase was on the step. On top of it was a square white envelope, no writing on it or inside it, not my name, just 5 smooth $20 bills. I've worked at every cafe from Blackwell to the Waco we go, at least once, some more. I didn't marry. I didn't tell a soul what really happened. I told my son his father was a boy I'd loved who'd moved away before he knew, and only I see Call's straight chin in my son. I waited 30 years for Call to speak to me, to say he knew me. I stopped the world with waiting, not to start again until he walked through the door of whatever place I worked and told me, Mackie Spoon, I'm sorry, for I believed that day would come. I waited for it, and in the turning of 100 seasons I saw only Call come begging. Winters moved through springs and summers, and I waited. Sand plums fell, their ripeness gone to bruise, so he could see the shame and waste. Leaves blew from their bare and reaching branches just to show him that the wrong he'd done me was a grievous one. Frost was to remind him of a harsher cold, ice the sharp, cracked color of his heart. But I would forgive him. All he had done, had to do, was ask. This moment I could see in rain, and we could then be whole again and new, and he would melt with gladness at the way I'd forgiven him. I saw him many times, caught glimpses of his truck, of him, but only once in 30 years did he look back at me. Last summer, when Coston's old place caught heat and burned, and everybody gathered there. The barn was still burning, but the house had gone. People shone flashlights over the ash pile, but there was nothing left to see but charred wood and one lone teapot on a blackened stove. Across the ashes that had been the house, against the blaze that was the barn, stood Call. I thought I'd gone past fleshly things, but deep inside me something moved at seeing his remembered mouth. He looked at me across the burned-out house, full face, the fire behind him hot and whipping in the wind, the flame so bright that made his eyes a shadow I could not see into, and I knew the day had come. There is a way a summer storm will come up from the west, from mountains I have never seen but know are there, a sudden way that, seeing the dark cloud tower, you could almost think. The walls of dust have come again until you feel the wind is sharp and clean, and you catch the smell of coming closer rain. And the storm head rolling high and heavy over us, rising like a warning, there was something of a waiting, of a watching of the goings-on on earth. Something in the clouds of wrong that will not be forgotten. And I waited for the lightning to appear, for the flash of reckoning that would scorch Call for what he had done. But on the last night I was to see him, I saw instead the message of the fool I was on earth to try to fit the signs of heaven towards the purpose of my will. And when the lightning flashed upon his eyes, I saw instead my own, my awful trick of light, the hard and high and mighty vision of my own. I felt my bones grow laden at the sight with years and with a sudden want of mercy and the very ground to behold me so I wouldn't fall. And I called out to him, I'm sorry. What was in him I can never know, but what was in him made him turn away. I didn't think. I ran into the rubble and the ashes, and I grabbed the teapot. The handle seared my skin, but I held on and ran toward him as he walked away. Then around, the sound of my throat made a noise like none I'd ever heard, a terrible dark language, or another tongue, that wouldn't cease until I threw the teapot at him hard. It struck him in the back, a clank,
a rattle hollow as a far-off clap of thunder. He stopped, stood still, began to turn, then caught himself and kept on walking into rain that came in short, quick gusts, and then began to fall like rain, like only rain.

0: Novelist and short story author Jack London, who was born in 1876 in San Francisco, was among the first Americans to become a financial success from writing. In 1897, with his brother-in-law, he joined the Klondike Gold Rush, the setting for many of his later stories. Around 1900, after printing became inexpensive, many magazines went into publication seeking popular fiction to fill their pages. Married twice and the father of two daughters, Jack London died in 1916 and is buried in Jack London Historic State Park in Glen Ellen, California. A surprising number of London's stories may be classified as science fiction, including The Enemy of All the World, which Alex Burton will read next.
1: It was Silas Bannerman who finally ran down that scientific wizard and arch-enemy of mankind, Emil Gluck. Gluck's confession, before he went to the electric chair, threw much light on the series of mysterious events, many apparently unrelated, that so perturbed the world between the years of 1933 and 1941. It was not until that remarkable document was made public that the world dreamed of there being any connection between the assassination of the King and Queen of Portugal and the murders of the New York City police officers. While the deeds of Emil Gluck were all that was abominable, we cannot but feel to a certain extent pity for the unfortunate, malformed, and maltreated genius. This side of his story has never been told before, and from his confession and from the great mass of evidence and documents and records of the time, we are able to construct a fairly accurate portrait of him and to discern the factors and pressures that molded him into the human monster he became and that drove him onward and downward along the fearful path he trod. Emil Gluck was born in Syracuse, New York, 1895. His father, Josephus Gluck, was a special policeman and night watchman who, in the year 1900, died suddenly of pneumonia. The mother, a pretty, fragile creature, who, before her marriage, had been a milliner, grieved herself to death over the loss of her husband. This sensitiveness of the mother was the heritage that in the boy became morbid and horrible. In 1901, the boy, Emil, then 6 years of age, went to live with his aunt, Mrs. Ann Bartell. She was his mother's sister, but in her breast was no kindly feeling for the sensitive, shrinking boy. Anne Bartell was a vain, shallow, heartless woman. Also, she was cursed with poverty and burdened with a husband who was a lazy, erratic ne'er-do-well. Young Emil Gluck was not wanted, and Anne Bartell could be trusted to impress this fact sufficiently upon him. As an illustration of the treatment he received in that early formative period, the following instance is given. When he had been living in the Bartell home a little more than a year, he broke his leg. He sustained the injury through playing on the forbidden roof, as all boys have done and will continue to do to the end of time. The leg was broken in two places, between the knee and the thigh. Emil, helped by his frightened playmates, managed to drag himself to the front sidewalk, where he fainted. The children of the neighborhood were afraid of the hard-featured shrew who presided over the Bartell house, but summoned their resolution, they rang the bell and told Anne Bartell of the accident. She did not even look at the little lad who lay stricken on the sidewalk, but slammed the door and went back to her washtub. The time passed. A drizzle came on, and Emil Gluck, out of his faint, lay sobbing in the rain. The leg should have been set immediately. As it was, the inflammation rose rapidly and made a nasty case of it. At the end of 2 hours, the indignant women of the neighborhood protested to Anne Bartell. This time she came out and looked at the lad. Also, she kicked him in the side as he lay helpless at her feet, and she hysterically disowned him. He was not her child, she said, and recommended that the ambulance be called to take him to the city receiving hospital. Then she went back into the house. It was a woman, Elizabeth Shepstone, who came along, learned the situation, and had the boy placed on a shutter. It was she who called the doctor, who, brushing aside Anne Bartell, had the boy carried into the house. When the doctor arrived, Anne Bartell promptly warned him that she would not pay him for his services. For 2 months the little Emil lay in bed, the first month on his back without once being turned over, and he lay neglected and alone, save for the occasional visit of the unremunerated and overworked physician. He had no toys, nothing with which to beguile the long and tedious hours. No kind word was spoken to him, no soothing hand laid upon his brow, no single touch or act of loving tenderness, not but the reproaches and the harshness of Anne Bartell, and the continually reiterated information that he was not wanted. And it can well be understood, in such environment, how there was generated in the lonely, neglected boy much of the bitterness and hostility for his kind that later was to express itself in deeds so frightful as to terrify the world. It would seem strange that from the hands of Anne Bartell, Emil Gluck should have received a college education, but the explanation is simple. Her ne'er-do-well husband, deserting her, made a strike in the Nevada gold fields and returned to her a many-times millionaire. Anne Bartell hated the boy and immediately sent him to the Farristown Academy 100 miles away. Shy and sensitive and lonely and misunderstood little soul, he was more lonely than ever at Farristown. He never came home at vacation and holidays as the other boys did. Instead, he wandered about the deserted buildings and grounds, befriended and misunderstood by the servants and gardeners, reading much. It is remembered, spending his days in the fields or before the fireplace, with his nose poked always in the pages of some book. It was at this time that he overused his eyes and was compelled to take up the wearing of glasses, which were so prominent in the photographs of him published in the newspapers in 1941. He was a remarkable student. Applications such as his would have taken him far, but he did not need application. A glance at a text meant mastery for him. The result was that he did an immense amount of collateral reading and acquired more in half a year than did the average student in half a dozen years. In 1909, barely 14 years of age, he was ready, more than ready, the headmaster of the academy said, to enter Yale or Harvard. His juvenility prevented him from entering those universities, and so in 1909 we find him a freshman at historic Bowdoin College. In 1913 he graduated with highest honors and immediately afterward followed Professor Bardlow to Berkeley, California. The one friend that Emil Gluck discovered in all his life was Professor Bardlow. The latter's weak lungs had led him to exchange Maine for California, the removal being facilitated by the offer of a professorship at the State University. Throughout the year 1914, Emil Gluck resided in Berkeley and took special scientific courses. Toward the end of that year, two deaths changed his prospects and his relations with life. The death of Professor Bardlow took him from one friend he was ever to know, and the death of Anne Bartell left him penniless. Hating the unfortunate lad to the last, she cut him off with $100. The following year, at 20 years of age, Emil Gluck was enrolled as an instructor in chemistry at the University of California. Here the years passed quietly. He faithfully performed the drudgery that brought him his salary, and a student always, he took a half dozen degrees. He was, among other things, a doctor of sociology, of philosophy, and of science, though he was known to the world in latter days only as Professor Gluck. He was 27 years old when he first sprang into prominence in the newspapers through the publication of his book, Sex and Progress. The book remained today a milestone in the history and philosophy of marriage. It is a heavy tome of over 700 pages, painfully, carefully, accurately, startlingly original. It was a book for scientists and not one calculated to make a stir, but Gluck, in the last chapter, using barely 3 lines for it, mentioned the hypothetical desirability of trial marriages. At once the newspaper seized on these lines, played them up yellow as the slang was in those days, and set the whole world laughing at Emil Gluck, the bespectacled young professor of 27. Photographers snapped him. He was besieged by reporters. Women clubs throughout the land passed resolutions condemning him and his immoral theories. And on the floor of the California Assembly, while discussing the state appropriation to the university, a motion demanding the expulsion of Gluck was made under threat of withholding the appropriation. Of course, none of his persecutors had read the book. The twisted newspaper version had only 3 lines of it, and that was enough for them. Here began Emil Gluck's hatred for newspaper men. By them, his serious and intrinsically valuable work of 6 years had been made a laughingstock and a notoriety. To his dying day, and to their everlasting regret, he never forgave them. It was the newspapers that were responsible for the next disaster that befell him. For the 5 years following the publication of his book, he had remained silent, and silence for a lonely man is not good. One can conjecture, sympathetically, the awful solitude of Emil Gluck in that populous university, for he was without friends and without sympathy. His only recourse was books, and he went on reading and studying enormously. But in 1927 he accepted an invitation to appear before the Human Interest Society of Emeryville. He did not trust himself to speak, and as we write, we have before us a copy of his learned paper. It is sober, scholarly, and scientific, and it must be added, conservative. But in one place he dealt with, and I quote his words, quote, "the industrial and social revolution that is taking place in society," period, close quote. Our reporter, present, seized upon the word revolution, divorced it from the text, and wrote a garbled account that made Emil Gluck appear to be an anarchist. At once, Professor Gluck, anarchist, flamed over the wires and was appropriately featured in all the newspapers in the land. He had attempted to reply to the previous newspaper attack, but now he remained silent. Bitterness had already corroded his soul. The university faculty appealed to him to defend himself, but he sullenly declined, even refusing to enter in defense a copy of his paper to save himself from expulsion. He refused to resign and was discharged from the university faculty. It must be added that political pressure had been put upon the university regents and the president. Persecuted, maligned, and misunderstood, the forlorn and lonely man made no attempt at retaliation. All his life he had been sinned against, and all his life he had sinned against no one. But his cup of bitterness was not yet full to overflowing. Having lost his position and being without any income, he had to find work. The first place was at the Union Iron Works in San Francisco, where he proved a most able draftsman. It was here that he obtained his first-hand knowledge of battleships and their construction. But the reporters discovered him and featured him in a new vocation. He immediately resigned and found another place. But after the reporters had driven him away from a half-dozen positions, he steeled himself to brazen out the newspaper persecution. This occurred when he started his electroplating establishment in Oakland on Telegraph Avenue. It was a small shop employing 3 men and 2 boys. Gluck himself worked long hours, night after night. As policeman Carews testified on the stand, he did not leave the shop till 1 or 2 in the morning. It was during this period that he perfected the improved ignition device for gas engines, the royalties from which ultimately made him wealthy. He started his electroplating establishment early in the spring of 1928, and it was in the same year that he formed the disastrous love attachment for Irene Tackley. Now, it is not to be imagined that an extraordinary creature such as Emil Gluck could be any other than an extraordinary lover. In addition to his genius, his loneliness, and his morbidness, it must be taken into consideration that he knew nothing about women. Whatever tides of desire flooded his being, he was unschooled in the conventional expressions of them, while his excessive timidity was bound to make his love-making unusual. Irene Tackley was a rather pretty young woman, but shallow and light-headed. At the time she worked in a small candy store across the street from Gluck's shop. He used to come in and drink ice cream sodas and lemon squashes and stare at her. It seemed the girl did not care for him and merely played with him. He was, she said, queer, and at other times she called him a crank when describing how he sat at the counter and peered at her through his spectacles, blushing and stammering when she took notice of him, and often leaving the shop in precipitate confusion. Gluck made her the most amazing presents, a silver tea service, diamond ring, a set of furs, opera glasses, a ponderous history of the world in many volumes, and a motorcycle, all silver-plated, in his own shop. Enters now the girl's lover, putting his foot down, showing great anger, compelling her to return Gluck's strange assortment of presents. This man, William Sherborne, was a gross and stolid creature, a heavy-jawed man of the working class, who had become a successful building contractor in a small way. Gluck did not understand. He tried to get an explanation, attempting to speak with the girl when she went home from work in the evening. She complained to Sherborne, and one night he gave Gluck a beating. It was a very severe beating. It's on the records of the Red Cross Emergency Hospital that Gluck was treated there that night and was unable to leave the hospital for a week. Still, Gluck did not understand. He continued to seek an explanation from the girl. In fear of Sherborne, he applied to the chief of police for permission to carry a revolver, which permission was refused. The newspapers, as usual, playing it up sensationally. Then came the murder of Irene Tackley, 6 days before her contemplated marriage with Sherborne. It was a Saturday night. She had worked late in the candy store, departing after 11 o'clock with her week's wages in her purse. She rode on a San Paulo Avenue surface car to 34th Street, where she alighted and started to walk the 3 blocks to her home. That was the last seen of her alive. Next morning she was found, strangled, in a vacant lot. Emil Gluck was immediately arrested. Nothing that he could do could save him. He was convicted, not merely on circumstantial evidence, but on evidence cooked up by the Oakland police. There's no discussion but that a large portion of the evidence was manufactured. The testimony of Captain Sheehan was the sheerest perjury, it being proved long afterward that on the night in question he had not only been in the vicinity of the murder, but that he had been out of the city in a resort on the San Leandro Road. The unfortunate Gluck received life imprisonment in San Quentin, while the newspapers and the public held that it was a miscarriage of justice that the death penalty should have been visited upon him. Gluck entered San Quentin Prison on April 17, 1929. He was then 34 years of age. And for 3 years and a half, much of the time in solitary confinement, he was left to meditate upon the injustice of man. It was during that period that his bitterness corroded him, and he became a hater of all his kind. 3 other things he did during the same period. He wrote his famous treatise, Human Morals, his remarkable brochure, The Criminal Sane, and he worked out his awful and monstrous scheme of revenge. It was an episode that had occurred in his electroplating establishment that suggested to him his unique weapon of revenge. As stated in his confession, he worked every detail out theoretically during his imprisonment and was able, on his release, immediately to embark on his career of vengeance. His release was sensational. Also, it was miserably and criminally delayed by the soulless legal red tape then in vogue. On the night of February 1, 1932, Tim Haswell, a hold-up man, was shot during an attempted robbery by a citizen in Piedmont Heights. Tim Haswell lingered 3 days, during which time he not only confessed to the murder of Irene Tackley, but furnished conclusive proofs of the same. Bert Daneker, a convicted dying of consumption in Folsom Prison, was implicated as accessory, and his confession followed. It is inconceivable to us today the bungling, dilatory process of justice a generation ago. Emil Gluck was proved in February to be an innocent man, yet he was not released until the following October. For 8 months, a greatly wronged man, he was compelled to undergo his unmerited punishment. This was not conducive to sweetness and light, and we can well imagine how he ate his soul with bitterness during those dreary 8 months. He came back to the world in the fall of 1932, as usual, a feature topic in all the newspapers. The papers, instead of expressing heartfelt regret, continued their old sensational persecution. One paper did more. The San Francisco Intelligencer, John Hartwell, its editor, elaborated an ingenious theory that got around the confession of the two criminals and went to show that Gluck was responsible, after all, for the murder of Irene Tackley. Hartwell died, and Sherborne died too, while policeman Phillips was shot in the leg and discharged from the Oakland police force. The murder of Hartwell was a long mystery. He was alone in his editorial office at the time. The reports of the revolver were heard by the office boy, who rushed in to find Hartwell expiring in his chair. What puzzled the police was the fact not merely that he had been shot with his own revolver, but that the revolver had been exploded in the drawer of his desk. The bullets had torn through the front of the drawer and entered his body. The police scouted the theory of suicide. Murder was dismissed as absurd, and the blame was thrown upon the Eureka Smokeless Cartridge Company. Spontaneous explosion was the police explanation, and the chemists at the cartridge company were well bullied at the inquest. But what the police did not know was that across the street, in the Mercer Building, room 633, rented by Emil Gluck, had been occupied by Emil Gluck at the very moment Hartwell's revolver so mysteriously exploded. At the time, no connection was made between Hartwell's death and the death of William Sherburne. Sherburne had continued to live in the home he had built for Irene Tackley, and one morning in January 1933 he was found dead. Suicide was the verdict at the coroner's request, for he had been shot by his own revolver. Curious thing that happened that night was the shooting of policeman Phillips on the sidewalk in front of Sherburne's house. The policeman crawled to a police telephone on the corner and rang for an ambulance. He claimed that somebody had shot him from behind in the leg. The leg in question was so badly shattered by 3 .38 caliber bullets that amputation was necessary. But when the police discovered that the damage had been done by his own revolver, a great laugh went up, and he was charged with having been drunk. In spite of his denial of having touched a drop, and of his persistent assertion that the revolver had been in his hip pocket, they had not laid a finger to it, he was discharged from the force. Emil Gluck's confession 6 years later cleared the unfortunate policeman of disgrace, and he's alive today and in good health, the recipient of a handsome pension from the city. Emil Gluck, having disposed of his immediate enemies, now sought a wider field. Through his enmity for newspaper men and for the police remained always active. The royalties on his ignition device for gasoline engines had mounted up while he lay in prison, and year by year the earning power of his invention increased. He was independent, able to travel wherever he willed over the earth and to glut his monstrous appetite for revenge. He had become a monomaniac and an anarchist, not a philosophical anarchist merely, but a violent anarchist. Perhaps the word is misused, and he is better described as a nihilist or an annihilist. It is known that he affiliated with none of the groups of terrorists. He operated wholly alone, but he created a thousandfold more terror and achieved a thousandfold more destruction than all the terrorist groups added together. He signaled his departure from California by blowing up Fort Mason. In his confession, he spoke of it as a little experiment. He was merely trying his hand. For 8 years he wandered over the earth, a mysterious terror, destroying property to the tune of hundreds of millions of dollars and destroying countless lives. One good result of his awful deeds was the destruction he wrought among the terrorists themselves. Every time he did anything, the terrorists in the vicinity were gathered in by the police dragnet, and many of them were executed. 17 were executed at Rome alone, following the assassination of the Italian king. Perhaps the most world-amazing achievement of his was the assassination of the king and queen of Portugal. It was their wedding day. All possible precautions had been taken against the terrorists, and the way from the cathedral through Lisbon streets was double-banked with troops, while a squad of 200 mounted troopers surrounded the carriage. And suddenly, the amazing thing happened. The automatic rifles of the troopers began to go off, as well as the rifles in the immediate vicinity of the double-banked infantry. In the excitement, the muzzles of the exploding rifles were turned in all directions. The slaughter, terrible! Horses, troops, spectators, and the king and queen were riddled with bullets. To complicate the affair, in different parts of the crowd behind the foot soldiers, two terrorists had bombs explode on their persons. These bombs had been intended to throw if they got the opportunity, but who was to know this? The frightful havoc wrought by the bursting bombs but added to the confusion. It was considered part of the general attack. One puzzling thing that could not be explained away was the conduct of the troopers with their exploding rifles. Many were put to the torture. They contended stubbornly that they had not discharged their rifles at all, but that their rifles had discharged themselves. They were laughed at by the chemists who held that, while it was just barely probable that a single cartridge, charged with a new smokeless powder, might spontaneously explode, it was beyond all probability and possibility for all the cartridges in a given area, so charged, spontaneously to explode. And so in the end, no explanation of the amazing occurrence was reached. The general opinion of the rest of the world was that the whole affair was a blind panic of the feverish Latins, precipitated, it was true, by the bursting of two terrorist bombs, and in his connection was recalled the laughable encounter of long years before between the Russian fleet and the English fishing boats. And Emil Gluck chuckled and went his way. He knew, but how was the world to know? He had stumbled upon the secret in his old electroplating shop on Telegraph Avenue in the city of Oakland. It happened at that time that a wireless telegraph station was established by the Thurston Power Company close to his shop. In a short time, his electroplating vat was put out of order. The vat wiring had many bad joints, and, on investigation, Gluck discovered minute welds at the joints in the wiring. These, by lowering the resistance, had caused an excessive current to pass through the solution, boiling it and spoiling the work. But what had caused the welds? That was the question in Gluck's mind. His reasoning was simple. Before the establishment of the wireless station, the vat had worked well. Not until after the establishment of the wireless station had the vat been ruined. Therefore, the wireless station had been the cause. But how? He quickly answered the question. If an electric discharge was capable of operating a coherer across 3,000 miles of ocean, then certainly the electric discharges from the wireless station 400 feet away could produce coherer effects in the bad joints in the vat wiring. Gluck thought no more about it at the time. He merely rewired his vat and went on electroplating. But afterwards, in prison, he remembered the incident, and like a flash there came into his mind the full significance of it. He saw it in the silent, secret weapon with which he revenged himself on the world. His great discovery, which died with him, was control over the direction and the scope of the electric discharge. At the time, this was the unsolved problem of wireless telegraphy, as it still is today. But Emil Gluck, in his prison cell, mastered it. And when he was released, he applied it. It was fairly simple, given the directing power that was his, to introduce a spark into the powder magazines of a fort, a battleship, or a revolver. And not alone could he thus explode powder at a distance, but he could ignite conflagrations. The great Boston Fire was started by him, quite by accident, however, as he stated in his confession, adding that it was a pleasing accident that he had never had any reason to regret. It was Emil Gluck that caused the terrible German-American War, with a loss of 800,000 lives and the consumption of almost incalculable treasure. It will be remembered that in 1939, because of the Picard incident, strained relations between the two countries, Germany, though aggrieved, was not anxious for war, and, as a peace token, sent the Crown Prince and 7 battleships on a friendly visit to the United States. On the night of February the 15th, the 7 warships lay at anchor in the Hudson opposite New York City. And on that night, Emil Gluck, alone with all his apparatus on board, was out in a launch. This launch, it was afterwards proved, was bought by him from the Ross Turner Company. While much of the apparatus he used that night had been purchased from the Columbia Electrical Works. But this was not known at the time. All that was known was that the 7 battleships blew up, one right after another, at regular 4-minute intervals. 90% of the crews and officers, along with the Crown Prince, perished. Many years before, the American battleship Maine was blown up in the harbor of Havana, and war with Spain had immediately followed. Though there was always existed a reasonable doubt as to whether the explosion was due to conspiracy or accident, but accident could not explain the blowing up of the 7 battleships in the Hudson at 4-minute intervals. Germany believed it had been done by a submarine and immediately declared war. It was 6 months after Gluck's confession that Germany returned the Philippines and Hawaii to the United States. In the meanwhile, M.O. Gluck, the malevolent wizard and arch-hater, traveled his whirlwind path of destruction. He left no traces. Scientifically thorough, he always cleaned up after himself. His method was to rent a room or a house, and secretly to install his apparatus, which apparatus, by the way, he so perfected and simplified that it occupied little space. After he had accomplished his purpose, he carefully removed the apparatus. He bade farewell to live out a long life of horrible crime. The epidemic of shooting in New York City policemen was a remarkable affair. It became one of the horror mysteries of all time. In 2 short weeks, over 100 policemen were shot in the legs by their own revolvers. Inspector Jones did not solve the mystery, but it was his idea that finally outwitted Gluck. On his recommendation, the policemen ceased carrying revolvers, and no more accidental shootings occurred. It was in the early spring of 1940 that Gluck destroyed the Mare Island Navy Yard. From his room in Vallejo, he sent his electrical discharges across the Vallejo Straits to Mare Island. He first played his flashes on the battleship Maryland. She lay at the dock of one of the mine magazines on her forward deck. On a huge temporary platform of timbers were disposed over 100 mines. These mines were for the defense of the Golden Gate. Any one of these mines was capable of destroying a dozen battleships, and there were over 100 mines. The destruction was terrific. But it was only Gluck's overture. He played his flashes down the Mare Island shore, blowing up 5 torpedo boats, the torpedo station, and the great magazine on the eastern end of the island. Returning westward again, he scooped in an occasional isolated magazine on the high ground back from the shore. He blew up 3 cruisers and the battleship Oregon, Delaware, New Hampshire, and Florida. The latter had just gone into dry dock, and the magnificent dry dock was destroyed along with her. It was a frightful catastrophe, and a shiver of horror passed through the land. But it was nothing to what was to follow. In the late fall of that year, M.O. Gluck made a clean sweep of the Atlantic seaboard from Maine to Florida. Nothing escaped. Forts, mines, coast defenses of all sorts, torpedo stations, magazine, everything went up. 3 months afterward, in midwinter, he smote the north shore of the Mediterranean from Gibraltar to Greece in the same stupefying manner. A wail went up from the nations. It was clear that human agency was behind all this destruction. It was equally clear, what of M.O. Gluck's impartiality, that the destruction was not the work of any particular nation. One thing was patent, namely, that whoever was the human behind it all, that human was a menace to the world. No nation was safe. There was no defense against this unknown and all-powerful foe. Warfare was futile, nay, not merely futile, but itself the very essence of the peril. For 12 months the manufacture of powder ceased, and all soldiers and sailors were withdrawn from all fortifications and war vessels, and even a world disarmament was seriously considered at the convention of the powers held at The Hague at the time. And then Silas Bannerman, a Secret Service agent of the United States, leaped into world fame by arresting M.O. Gluck. At first Bannerman was laughed at, but he had prepared his case well, and in a few weeks the most skeptical were convinced of M.O. Gluck's guilt. The one thing, however, was that Silas Bannerman never succeeded in explaining, even to his own satisfaction, how first he came to connect Gluck with this atrocious crimes. It is true Bannerman was in Vallejo, on secret government business at the time of the destruction of Mare Island, and it is true that on the streets of Vallejo M.O. Gluck was pointed out to him as a queer crank. But no impression was made at the time. It was not until afterward, when on vacation in the Rocky Mountains, and when reading the first published reports of the destruction along the Atlantic coast, that suddenly Bannerman thought of M.O. Gluck, and on the instant there flashed into his mind the connection between Gluck and the destruction. It was only an hypothesis, but it was sufficient. The great thing was the conception of the hypothesis, in itself an act of unconscious cerberation, a thing of unaccountable as the flashing, for instance, into Newton's mind of the principle of gravitation. The rest was easy. Where was Gluck at the time of the destruction along the Atlantic seaboard? Was the question that formed in Bannerman's mind. By his own request he was put upon the case. In no time he ascertained that Gluck had himself been up and down the Atlantic coast in the fall of 1940. Also he ascertained that Gluck had been in New York City during the epidemic of the shooting of police officers. Where was Gluck now, was Bannerman's next query. And, as if in answer, came the wholesale destruction along the Mediterranean. Gluck had sailed for Europe a month before. Bannerman knew that. It was not necessary for Bannerman to go to Europe. By means of cable messages and the cooperation of the European secret services, he traced Gluck's course along the Mediterranean and found that in every instance it coincided with the blowing up of coast defenses and ships. Also, he learned that Gluck had just sailed on the Green Star liner Plutonic for the United States. The case was complete in Bannerman's mind, though in the interval of waiting he worked up the details. In this he was ably assisted by George Brown, an operator employed by the Wood system of wireless telegraphy. When the Plutonic arrived off Sandy Hook, she was boarded by Bannerman from a government tug, and Emil Gluck was made prisoner. The trial and the confession followed. In the confession, Gluck professed regret only for one thing, namely, that he had taken his time. As he said, he had dreamed that he was ever to be discovered, he would have worked more rapidly and accomplished 1,000 times the destruction he did. His secret died with him. Though it is now known that the French government managed to get access to him and offered him $1 billion for his invention, wherewith he was able to direct and closely to continue electrical discharges. "What?" was Gluck's reply. "To sell to you that which would enable you to enslave and maltreat suffering humanity?" And though the war departments of the nations have continued to experiment in their secret laboratories, they have so far failed to light upon the slightest trace of the secret. Emil Gluck was executed on December 4, 1941, and so died at the age of 46, one of the world's most unfortunate geniuses, a man of tremendous intellect, but whose mighty powers, instead of making toward good, were so twisted and warped that he became the most amazing of criminals.

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I'm John Pritchett. 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

0: February is Low Vision Awareness Month, and it's also Black History Month. As the state's first Black blind person to pass the bar, Norman Richard Robinson represents both. At the age of 19, Robinson lost his vision due to an injury, and this dashed all his hopes of being a professional baseball player. While taking classes at the Illinois School for the Blind in Jacksonville, Robinson discovered his talents for memorization and also debating, which are great qualities to be a successful lawyer. Every day for over 4 years at John Marshall Law School, Robinson relied on sighted volunteers for 6 hours a day to read his law books to him. He utilized volunteers from Blind Services, Inc., known today as Blind Service Chicago. Beyond one faded article in 1952 in the Chicago Daily News, most of Norman Robinson's life is lost to history. We was happy to rediscover this little bit to share with you. Happy Black History Month.
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7: In the People's Pharmacy Health Headlines, more than half of adult Americans have high blood pressure. That represents over 100 million people. Hypertension increases the risk for heart disease, kidney disease, and strokes. There are dozens of medications that help control blood pressure. Doctors frequently favor drugs that inhibit the angiotensin-converting enzyme, known as ACE. Lisinopril is one of the most popular. At last count, more than 18 million Americans were taking it.
6: A surprising number of people discontinue this kind of blood pressure medicine within the first year. Often, that's because the drug triggers an annoying cough that cannot be controlled with cough medicine. Researchers have now identified genetic variants associated with this adverse reaction. While a cough may seem a minor side effect, it can be extremely disruptive and make sleeping difficult. In addition, it may be linked to a life-threatening adverse reaction called angioedema. In this condition, the face, lips, and tongue may swell and interfere with breathing. The new genetic research could help physicians identify patients for whom ACE inhibitor therapy is not likely to be a good choice.
7: Scientists have long suspected that people consuming ultra-processed food are at greater risk for hypertension. One group utilized the data on health and diet in the UK Biobank to figure out what components of ultra-processed food seem to be causing the most trouble. They collected dietary data from more than 100,000 participants without high blood pressure and followed them for over 10 years. During that time, about 7,600 developed hypertension. Those who consumed foods containing sugars like dextrose, fructose, erythritol, or xylitol, other sweeteners, including azacelfame and aspartame, coloring agents and flavors, were at increased risk for elevated blood pressure. It might be time to start reading food labels more carefully and leaving those with these ingredients on the shelf.
6: Limiting sugar during the first 2 years of life may help protect the brain in old age. A study of more than 60,000 participants in the UK Biobank has revealed some fascinating observations about sugar exposure in early development. Because Britain rationed sugar from the Second World War until 1953, researchers have taken advantage of this natural experiment. They analyzed data for people exposed to sugar rationing in utero only, those exposed to sugar rationing up to 2 years of age, and those born after rationing stopped. They evaluated participants for depression, anxiety, Alzheimer's disease, and all-cause dementia. Those who experienced sugar rationing had a 46% reduced risk for Alzheimer's disease, 27% lower likelihood of all-cause dementia, and reduction

0: approved hair loss drug minoxidil. The polyphenols increased hair density more than placebo in most of the trials. In the two comparing polyphenol extracts to minoxidil, there was no difference in hair growth between the two arms of the studies.
1: We could be in for a mild flu season in the fall and winter. That's because Australia, which is currently experiencing its flu season, has only about half as many cases compared to 2025. That would certainly be welcome news if the trend continues. When it's summer in the U.S., it's winter and flu season in the Southern Hemisphere. This year, Australia's influenza vaccine has three strains instead of four. Public health authorities dropped the BY Yamagata lineage because it's no longer a threat. And that's the health news from the People's Pharmacy this week.

0: Welcome to the People's Pharmacy. I'm Terry Graydon.
1: And I'm Joe Graydon. Kidney disease is far more common than most people realize. As many as 1 in 10 Americans have problems with kidney function. That totals 37 million people.
0: Why are so many people in trouble? What causes wear and tear on the kidneys? And how would you know if your kidneys are beginning to fail?
1: To learn more about how to keep your kidneys healthy, we're talking with Dr. Samir Parikh. He is professor of internal medicine and pharmacology and chair of internal medicine at the University of Texas Southwestern. He holds the Donald W. Selden Distinguished Chair in Internal Medicine and the Ruth W. and Milton P. Levy Sr. Chair in Molecular Nephrology.
0: Welcome to the People's Pharmacy, Dr. Samir Parikh.
2: Listen, I am so delighted to be with you today. This is a topic of great importance to me.
1: Well, it's of great importance to everyone, but they just may not realize how important it is. But we'd like to start with the basics. Dr. Parikh, if you can just give us a sense of the anatomy and physiology of the kidneys. Where are they, and what do they do, and why are they so important for our health?
2: Well, I have to give you credit for using these terms, anatomy and physiology, up front. I feel like I'm back in the first day of medical school, and I'm delighted to take your patients on this journey. So we've got two kidneys. Most of us have two kidneys. They live in the back of the abdomen, the very closer to the back muscles, right under the rib cage, than they are closer to the front of the abdomen. So you can't really feel them from your abdomen, even if you try to push in. And they're sitting back there, and they're receiving about 1/4 of the entire blood flow of the body. And their job is very simple. It's to clean that blood and balance the chemistry of that blood. The kidney does a number of other things, but that's the main job. And these two organs are receiving all that blood all the time and doing this constant cleaning and rebalancing of the chemistry of the blood.
1: I do have a question about the amount of blood that goes through the kidneys in, let's just say, a half hour. You know, how much blood can it handle?
2: Yeah, let's see if we can do the math together here. So at the end of the day, we're filtering about 100 mLs of blood per minute, right? And so I'm going to try to do this math on the fly. In 30 minutes, I think that comes to 3,000 mLs that we're filtering through.
0: That sounds right.
2: Yeah. And so
1: how much
2: that
1: blood
2: would be 3 liters of blood.
1: How much blood do we have in our bodies at any given time?
2: Right. And so the amount of blood we've got in our body is around 5 liters, give or take. And so what we're talking about is what fraction of that blood gets totally clean within a given unit of time. So of that 5 liters coursing around every minute through the body, the kidneys are receiving about 1/4 of that blood flow. And then the net amount of cleaning that's happening is that approximately 3 liters every half hour or so.
0: It sounds like quite a lot, actually. And, you know, I don't think people really appreciate the importance of the kidneys. I think people pay attention, Americans anyway. We

0: pay attention to our hearts.
1: Yes.
0: And of course, our doctors focus on, you know, what our cholesterol is and and what's our blood pressure and why we need to take our statins. We don't always monitor kidney function. If we do get a readout on kidney function on one of those little blood test reports that we occasionally get, it says something like EGFR, and it's hard to understand. Can you explain it? What should we be looking for?
2: Yeah, this is terrific. And let me start at the beginning. I agree with you 100% that we don't talk about kidney health as much as we should. And part of the reason I'm so delighted that your show is focusing on this topic is that there is an epidemic of kidney disease in this country. We are talking about 37 million Americans who have kidney disease. That's a huge...
3: Whoa, wait. How many?
2: That's right. Yeah. Joe, I didn't pay you to say, whoa. It's a huge number. 37 million Americans who have kidney disease of some kind. So we're talking about more than one in 10.
3: Do they have a clue?
2: So for many individuals, you're not finding out until you get a blood test because kidney disease is clinically silent. What do I mean by that? Unlike getting angina, which is pain, right? That's pain from your heart muscle being injured. There is no kidney angina. There is no kidney pain. The pain that we associate with kidney problems is kidney stones. But kidney stones are not, you know, usually not what we're talking about when we talk about this epidemic of kidney disease. And so not only is it a lot of people, it's also a silent epidemic. Right. I mean, we're not discovering it until the tests come along. And then by the time you get tested, you know, kidney disease can often be at a moderate or even advanced stage. And so just awareness of kidney health, so important.
0: So, Dr. Parikh, if we're not talking about kidney stones, which do, as I understand it, hurt a lot and really get people's attention, what are we talking about when we talk about kidney disease?
2: Yeah, what we're talking about is really a group of problems. It's we say kidney disease in the singular, but probably more accurately, we should say kidney diseases, because there are a lot of different ways to develop kidney disease. It's everything from congenital issues, you know, problems that our bodies are born with, where the kidneys have not developed correctly, through to genetic issues. Where the copies of the genes that control kidney health, the two copies, they're not, you know, quite normal, and those can lead to problems. But the bulk of what we're talking about is kidney disease arising in the context of very common medical conditions like diabetes and high blood pressure. I would estimate that, you know, 2/3 of the kidney diseases that we're caring for in our clinics relate to diabetes and high blood pressure. And I hope your next question is, why do those cause kidney disease? How do the kidneys work and how do we make those connections?
3: Well, we will let you ask your own question because those are exactly what we want to know. And I do want to know what goes wrong. In other words, when you start really trying to figure out why is this person having problems with their kidneys, what is it that's actually failing? But do tell us about, you know, the cardiovascular and the metabolic issues involved.
2: Absolutely. So, you know, one of the first things I like to clarify for my patients is, what does the kidney do and how does that relate to kidney disease? And what I like to point out to my patients is that the kidney's job, as we just talked about, is filtering the blood, cleaning the blood. And how does the kidney accomplish that? Each kidney has about 1 million microscopic filters. Those filters have a fancy name. They're called glomeruli, which goes back to the G in Terry's question for the EGFR. But we have 1 million of these Gs, 1 million of these filters or glomeruli per kidney. And the ones that we're born with have to last a lifetime. And so imagine, you know, think about all the filters in your life, your air conditioning filter, your car filter. What do we do with them?
0: You know, we replace all those.
2: Absolutely. We can't replace these, and the body does not have some kind of innate mechanism to replace the filters that we're born with. And so then the next thing I would ask you to imagine is, what does a lifetime of wear and tear look like on those filters? And what causes that wear and tear? Well, it's things like high blood pressure, that hydraulic pressure hitting those filters. These are microscopic, delicate, really exquisitely functioning filters, but they're not built to tolerate super high blood pressures, right? And so high blood pressure can damage those filters. A condition like diabetes, causes too much sugar in the blood, too much of that sugar circulating around for too many years winds up causing damage to those filters. I don't want to say that the filters clog, but you can imagine that the filters start failing in their function. And that's what we're measuring in that blood test that reports out this EGFR, that what we're measuring is how well are these filters doing their job? We're measuring that function. And a nice round number for health is the EGFR is around 100 mLs per minute. And when that number starts falling, that is indicative of worsening kidney health, the emergence of kidney disease.
3: So, Dr. Parikh, we have 1 minute till our break. What should people be asking their primary care provider to test for when they go in for their annual physical and they get their cholesterol level and the nurse takes their blood pressure? What should they ask to find out how well their kidneys are functioning?
2: So look, if you've got diabetes or you've got high blood pressure, there's a simple urine test and a simple blood test. These are really good at figuring out if there is any evidence of kidney disease. I tell all my patients, know your numbers, just like you know your blood pressure number. And for many, you know, your hemoglobin A1C is your diabetes number. Know your kidney number. Know your EGFR. And so you can ask for a simple blood test called a creatinine and a simple urine test called a urine protein. And those can quite accurately identify early kidney disease.
0: You're listening to Dr. Samir Parikh. He is professor of internal medicine and pharmacology and chair of internal medicine at the University of Texas Southwestern. He holds the Donald W. Selden Distinguished Chair in Internal Medicine and the Ruth W. and Milton P. Levy Senior Chair in Molecular Nephrology.
3: After the break, we'll find out what we can do every day to protect our kidneys.
0: We've heard about the benefits of drinking water. How much do we need and why?
3: Is it possible to drink too much water?
0: We'll hear about some common medicines that can be hard on the kidneys, like ibuprofen or naproxen.
3: How about acid-suppressing drugs like omeprazole?
0: We'll also find out more about nicotinamide.
3: What should you know about this B vitamin?
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0: The topic is kidney health today on the People's Pharmacy. Millions of Americans worry about their cholesterol and their blood pressure, but pay very little attention to their kidney health.
3: How can we test our kidneys to determine how well they're functioning?
0: How much water is enough, and how much is too much? Is there a B vitamin that could be beneficial for kidney function?
3: Our guest today is Dr. Samir Parikh, professor of internal medicine and pharmacology and chair of internal medicine at the University of Texas Southwestern. He holds the Donald W. Selden Distinguished Chair in Internal Medicine and the Ruth W. and Milton P. Levy Senior Chair in Molecular Nephrology.
0: Dr. Parikh, you've just described the fact that we have all these beautiful filters in our kidneys that can't be replaced, so we should be taking care of them. What can we do to protect our kidneys? So what sorts of everyday actions should we be looking out for that will help us keep our kidneys healthy?
2: Terry, that's a great question. I advise all of my patients, think about what is a heart-healthy diet, because those diets are all blood vessel healthy. When we say heart healthy, what we really mean is cardiovascular healthy. And if we think of the kidneys as a whole knot of these small blood vessels, anything you can do to keep your blood vessels healthy will keep your kidneys healthy. So in terms of diet, that's diets like the DASH diet or the Mediterranean diet. In terms of lifestyle, that's an active lifestyle. That active lifestyle is going to help lower and maintain a low blood pressure, a healthy amount of sleep, same thing. And so these are the same things that are good for your cardiovascular health turn out to be terrific for your kidney health.
3: We'd like to know about water because we have seen fashions come and fashions go, and there's this sort of mantra, oh, you have to drink 8 glasses of water a day. And some other people say, no, that's not nearly enough. And then other people say, well, just drink when you're thirsty. And so complete confusion about water. And why is water important in the first place?
2: Yeah. I mean, so we all have to take in some water. It turns out that we get a lot of water from the food we eat. Why do we have to take in some water? The reason is we lose water all the time. We lose water with every breath that we breathe out. There's water in that air that comes out. We lose water with our sweat, even if we don't feel the sweat on our bodies. And critically, we're losing water with our urine. And we've got to have some urine in order to get rid of all the toxins that the kidneys are clearing out of the blood. So some water intake is important. There is not a prescribed amount. You know, our brains have evolved this amazing thirst mechanism. And so I advise my patients, use that thirst mechanism. Drink to thirst. There's no need to overdo it. And you'd be surprised. You can overdo water intake.
0: We want to ask about that.
2: Yeah. Okay. Well, you know, one of the most famous or infamous examples came out of the Boston Marathon, maybe 15 years ago. You know, when you're running the marathon, there are all these nice folks on the side, handing off cups of water, right? Mm-hmm. And of course, what makes sense, what's intuitive is grab as much water as you can while you're running and keep drinking and stay hydrated because you're sweating so much. As it turned out, there were a group of runners who were way overdoing and consuming far too much water, more water than their bodies could excrete in that given amount of time. And so it's all about balance, right? And so what these people came into the hospital after the marathon with was not dehydration, but the opposite. They came in with overhydration. Their blood was too watery because they had consumed so much water. And the kidneys couldn't keep up with getting rid of the water at the rate that they were consuming it, despite the fact that they were running a marathon.
0: And that's a serious situation, is it not?
2: It absolutely is. The balance is so important. I don't think many of your listeners are going to be overdoing it when it comes to water, but that can happen in certain situations. And when it does, it evokes the same experiment we all did with lettuce when we were in elementary school. Putting lettuce in salty water or putting it in non-salty water, when the blood is too dilute, it makes the cells in the body swell up. And particularly the cells in the brain, when those start swelling up, the brain is inside a closed cavity and there's nowhere for that swollen brain to go. And so very serious consequences can arise quickly from overhydration.
3: So I have a personal question, Dr. Parikh, and I think it's my fault that when I get my blood tested, my creatinine looks great, my EGFR looks great, but sometimes, especially in the summer, my BUN, my blood urea nitrogen, is up. And my doctor never gets excited. She never says, oh, that's a worry. She says, you just aren't drinking enough. You're a little too dehydrated in the summer. What's the deal?
2: Yeah. And so this gets into a little bit of the esoterica in terms of how the kidney handles different chemicals that the body makes. And the creatinine that you were talking about, the kidney handles in a very specific way. Creatinine gets filtered by these filters that comprise the kidney, and then it never gets reabsorbed back into the body, okay? Urea nitrogen is a little bit different. It gets filtered by those kidney filters, by the glomeruli, and then it can sometimes get reabsorbed back into the body. When does it get reabsorbed back into the body? Often conditions like dehydration. And so when you see that the creatinine is normal, but the urea nitrogen, the BUN, is high, that can indicate that the body is trying to reabsorb some of that filtered fluid before it becomes the urine that we excrete out of the body.
3: So I should be drinking a little bit more in the summer because I'm sweating more.
2: That sounds like good advice to me.
3: All right, let's move on to things that are hard on the kidneys, if you don't mind. And of course, as a pharmacologist, I'm really interested in medications that might pose problems. And the ones that always come to mind are the non-steroidal anti-inflammatory drugs, the NSAIDs, the ones that people think of as, oh, vitamin I, ibuprofen, or naproxen, or the prescription strength celecoxib, or meloxicam. There are just so many, and millions of Americans take rather large doses of NSAIDs on a regular basis because a lot of people are exercising and experiencing pain, or they just have a bad back. So what's the story on NSAIDs and other things that might be challenging for the kidneys?
2: Yeah. So NSAIDs are one of those groups of medicines that, as nephrologists, we're always keeping our eyes open for. As you noted, millions of individuals are taking these medicines. They are over-the-counter. They're quite effective, right? They work. That's why there's so many different kinds of them. They work for different pain conditions. And I think the challenge there is those handful of people who may have other medicines that they're taking that make them at increased risk, for example, for the NSAIDs to hurt their kidneys. Or they might have a pharmacology within their body that doesn't handle NSAIDs particularly well. And then that might become toxic to the kidneys. Very briefly, what NSAIDs do is they change the balance of these molecules called prostaglandins inside the body. And some of these prostaglandins are very important for maintaining blood flow to those kidney filters. When you take medicines like NSAIDs, they can lower some of these prostaglandin levels. And in some individuals, those levels can fall so low that they wind up causing the kidneys not to get enough blood flow. And that can, of course, damage those filters.
3: Here's an interesting story. We know a gentleman who is an avid runner. I mean, major runner. And he says, when I take an anti-inflammatory drug like ibuprofen after a long run, I don't have to get up in the middle of the night to pee. What's going on? And is that a good thing? And should I be doing it every night so I don't have to disturb my sleep?
2: Well, I couldn't say without hearing more from your friend. But of course, I think that in the context of our conversation, that raises the concern that they're temporarily reducing their kidney function through taking the NSAID. And that's not a good thing. You know, that's not the way to deal with the fact that you might have to get up to go urinate at night. You know, that's particularly for men of a certain age, that can certainly kick in, particularly for men after the age of 50. And most often that actually doesn't relate to the kidneys, that tendency to urinate at night or to feel like you have to urinate at night. That relates more to the prostate for a lot of older men.
0: Dr. Parikh, you mentioned that NSAIDs are one of the groups of medicines that you kidney specialists worry about. Are there others that our listeners might recognize?
2: Yeah, you know, I think that especially with so many medicines available over the counter, it's just important to have awareness. And I'm sure your listeners do. NSAIDs, I would say, far and away are the biggest class for the reasons we talked about. So many people are taking them. They're effective. They take them for a long time. They are potent medicines that can affect the flow of blood to the kidneys. There are other medicines that are also available over the counter, also popular, that can cause different kinds of reactions that wind up affecting the kidneys. One that comes to mind are medicines called PPIs, proton pump inhibitors, or more commonly known as a kind of antacid medicine. These are, once again, over-the-counter, widely considered safe. That's why they're over-the-counter. But in some people, unusually, these PPI medicines can trigger a kind of allergic reaction. So a very different kind of injury to the kidney than NSAIDs, but that allergic reaction can also impair kidney function.
3: And some of the brand names are like Prilosec and Nexium and Lansoprazole, generic name. So people should be aware of the potential that long-term high-dose use of these kinds of acid-suppressing drugs might be hard on the kidneys, and check in and make sure that their EGRF is okay and their creatinine levels are fine. Like to move on, if we could, because I know there are lots of drugs and we are running out of time so quickly. What about toxins in the environment? We are surrounded by chemicals. Are there any environmental challenges that you worry about when it comes to kidney function?
2: Historically, and maybe not so much in the American diet these days, but heavy metals. Heavy metals are present in the soil. Depending on the sourcing of where food crops are coming from, heavy metals can get into the body and they can get caught up in the kidney and over many years, slowly impair the function of the kidney. That's one class of toxins in the environment that I think about. There are probably others that, need more research. There's a lot of stuff going on in microplastics, for example. No definitive connection there yet to kidney health, but this is an area where a lot of research is taking place. How does the environment affect the kidney?
3: We'd like to segue to a particular B vitamin that you have researched more than many other health professionals, and that is something called nicotinamide or niacin. Mm-hmm. And perhaps you could talk about both of these B vitamins and tell us about your research and why it's so intriguing.
2: Well, I appreciate the compliment. What we've been trying to understand in our laboratory is, broadly speaking, why is it some people get into trouble under stress situations with their kidneys and other people don't? And one of the differences it looks like we may all have is what kind of nutrients we take in and how our body processes those nutrients. The nutrient you referred to, two different forms of vitamin B3, is absolutely essential for us. That's why it's called a vitamin. It's a vital amine. It's important for life. It is the base that contributes to our body's ability to build this molecule called NAD. And NAD is involved in all sorts of chemistry throughout our body. But you can, and I think your audience can think about it as almost a catalyst for the engines within our cells. And those engines are called mitochondria. And we talked about this earlier. The kidneys are doing a lot of work to balance and clean the blood. And that work needs a lot of energy. And that energy is coming from these engines called mitochondria. And for the mitochondria to do their job, it requires sufficient amounts of NAD. And for there to be sufficient amounts of NAD, we've got to be getting it from our diets and our bodies have to be processing it in normal ways. So the research draws a connection between the nutrients we consume and the way the metabolism in the body works to generate the energy for the kidney to do its job.
0: So what foods, for example, you said we can get some of this from our diet. What foods should we be looking at to consume to make sure we're getting enough niacin, enough Nicotinamide? Do we get nicotinamide from the diet as well as
2: yes,
0: niacin?
2: Yes, absolutely we do. It's a great question. As it turns out, a normal calorie diet, a diet that has legumes and enriched flours, for most of us provides enough of this nicotinamide or enough of this niacin for normal health. Pregnant women, for example, will take a multivitamin to supplement on top of that because their nutrient needs are higher for both the mother as well as the fetus. There's a historical epidemic that we no longer really encounter called pellagra, which was a big deal in the American South at the turn of the previous century. And pellagra is a nutritional deficiency of vitamin B3. And it was because the diet had become too heavy in corn and too reliant on corn and corn derivatives, which don't have a lot of vitamin B3 in it.
3: We have less than a minute before the break, and so I definitely want to drill down on nicotinamide and niacin when we come back, because if people are beginning to experience the early stages of chronic kidney disease, can those B vitamins be beneficial, and how much will we need to take? And I have to tell you, I had a fascinating experience. I had a squamous cell carcinoma removed from my cheek, a tiny one about the size of an eraser. Mm-hmm. And my dermatologist said, Joe, you need to take 500 milligrams of nicotinamide twice a day, and it will prevent that squamous cell cancer from coming back. And you know what? It's working. So, more about nicotinamide when we come back from this break.
0: You're listening to Dr. Samir Parikh. He is professor of internal medicine and pharmacology and chair of internal medicine at the University of Texas Southwestern. He holds the Donald W. Selden Distinguished Chair in Internal Medicine and the Ruth W. and Milton P. Levy Senior Chair in Molecular Nephrology.
3: After the break, we'll find out about the difference between niacin and nicotinamide.
0: How might nicotinamide be used for chronic kidney disease?
3: We'll hear about the new medicines doctors are prescribing for people with chronic kidney disease.
0: GLP-1 drugs, like Ozempic, might be helpful.
3: Do such drugs maintain kidney function even for people who don't have diabetes?
0: Often, people with kidney disease don't know they have it until it becomes quite advanced.
3: What are the two tests that will tell you how your kidneys are doing?
0: You're listening to The People's Pharmacy with Joe and Terry Graydon. Welcome back to The People's Pharmacy. I'm Terry Graydon.
3: And I'm Joe Graydon. 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
0: We're talking about kidney health today. How can you monitor how well your kidneys are functioning? Unlike blood pressure or cholesterol, most people don't know their kidney numbers. But we should. That's because kidney disease can sneak up on you. There are two tests that can reveal kidney health. Should you ask your primary care provider to order them the next time you go in for a checkup?
3: Our guest is Dr. Samir Parikh. He is professor of internal medicine and pharmacology and chair of internal medicine at the University of Texas Southwestern. He holds the Donald W. Selden Distinguished Chair in Internal Medicine and the Ruth W. and Milton P. Levy Senior Chair in Molecular Nephrology.
0: Dr. Parikh, I wonder if you could just tell us, what is the difference between niacin and nicotinamide, and what sorts of doses are we talking about?
2: Yeah, so these are two different molecular forms of the same vitamin. It's called vitamin B3, and niacin is the acidic form, and nicotinamide is the basic form, and so that's a lot of chemistry. But they do the same thing in the sense that they are both precursors for the body building this NAD.
0: Okay. That sounds good. And that's important to the kidneys because of their impact on the mitochondria. What has your research shown with respect to chronic kidney disease?
2: Right. So this is work that is being studied now, and we're using a lot of different model systems to understand how might B3 influence the function of mitochondria, which are these energy factories inside every cell. And then if we can make these energy factories work more efficiently, what might that mean for chronic kidney disease? The results we're generating so far look really promising, that if you can enhance mitochondrial function, that that can have downstream benefits on kidney health. But those studies remain to be tested in a clinical setting. And I just want your audience to hear that loud and clear. That research is ongoing, and over the coming years, we should get more and more clarity about how nutrients like vitamin B3 could help impact kidney health. But in the meantime, there are many medicines that, if you do happen to be diagnosed with kidney disease, many FDA-approved medicines that have dramatic effects on slowing down the course of kidney disease.
3: Well, let's talk about them in a minute, but I am curious, do you have any dosage ranges that you've been testing?
2: Yeah. So we've done some early testing in people through clinical trials, and the doses we've been testing are anywhere from 1 to 3 grams a day. That sounds like a lot, and it is a lot when it comes to the size of the vitamin pills. But it is not a lot for the body because these are what we call water-soluble vitamins.
3: Now, are you referring to nicotinamide or niacin?
2: Either of those, but we've tested nicotinamide. And we think that nicotinamide might be the slightly safer form of vitamin B3.
0: Safer in what respect?
2: Yeah, niacin in rare instances can trigger inflammation in the liver. And nicotinamide, its cousin, really does not. And so we think that nicotinamide is the safer of those two versions of vitamin B3. And that's been tested. The safety has been tested in tens of thousands of patients, very dense literature that you can find regarding its safety. So we've evaluated nicotinamide at doses of anywhere from 1 to 3 grams per day.
0: Now, if I recall correctly, one of these vitamins can be used to lower cholesterol, but it causes flushing.
2: Yes, that's the niacin. That's the acidic form. Mm-hmm. And, you know, it can cause flushing because it affects the balance of some of these prostaglandin molecules, we think. And it can, in some cases, cause liver inflammation. But it is, I would say, it's maybe a third or fourth line anti-cholesterol medicine. We have outstanding cholesterol medicines, and I don't think niacin is used that popularly these days. 20 years ago, a different story.
0: Mm-hmm.
3: Yeah, if we were to dial back 20, 25, 30 years pre-statins, doctors prescribed a lot of niacin boost HDL cholesterol and lower LDL cholesterol.
0: So now we should talk about some of the medications that Dr. Parikh and his colleagues prescribe to people with chronic kidney disease.
3: And we have seen commercials on television that are promoting these medications, many of which were approved for other purposes initially, like diabetes.
2: Right. And the fact that we're seeing commercials during football games and soccer matches and whatnot just tells you how potent these medicines are. And what kind of effects they're having. And so I think those two of the classes of medicines you may be alluding to approved for diabetes and related indications are one class called SGLT2 inhibitors, sodium glucose co-transporter inhibitors, and the other one, GLP-1 receptor agonists.
3: Both now, when you say GLP-1, everybody perks up their ears because all of a sudden it's like, oh, yeah, that's the one for weight loss, like Ozempic.
2: One for everything, it seems like.
0: Yeah.
3: So
0: what does it do for your kidneys?
3: Yes.
2: Yeah.
3: Tell us.
2: Yeah. I think so. Both of these medicines, SGLT2 inhibitors and more recently GLP-1s, they're both anti-diabetic medicines, right? They do lower blood glucose. And for reasons we don't completely understand, they have different and additive protective effects on kidney function. For individuals who have chronic kidney disease, The name of the game is preserving the filtering function that you've already, that you still have left. And these two medicines, in combination with a couple of others, can stop the loss of that filtering function almost dead in its tracks.
0: And is that with or whether or not you have diabetes?
2: It seems to be the case, yeah. You know, the research came out of studying diabetes in large clinical trials. But then as investigators were observing this kidney protective effect for both classes of medicines, they began testing them in non-diabetic forms of kidney disease. And for many of those, the benefit persists.
3: Now, I'd like to ask you when you prescribe them and at what stage, because it's my understanding that kidney doctors such as yourself stage chronic kidney disease, 1, 2, 3, 4. When do you start introducing drugs like Ozempic or Jardiance, which I believe is one of the other ones?
2: That's right. So, you know, we would like to be able to start as early as possible. The clinical trial data indicates that for individuals with moderate chronic kidney disease, and so that would be stage 3, 3 out of 5, that's a good time to start. I think what you're going to find is that more research will come out testing the hypothesis of whether starting even earlier can be more beneficial, can add years to the health of the kidney. But for now, we're starting in and around stage 3, moderate chronic kidney disease. But I wouldn't be surprised, just like you're seeing in the diabetes arena, where we now talk about pre-diabetes, there are a lot of investigators interested in, it wouldn't be called pre-chronic kidney disease, but it would be very early chronic kidney disease, like stage 2 chronic kidney disease. So in the coming years, I anticipate that there are going to be studies coming out trying to push the boundaries even more upstream.
0: And Dr. Parikh, as we began our conversation, we talked about the fact that a lot of people with kidney disease don't know that they have kidney disease until it becomes pretty advanced, at which point they may freak out because they're going to think dialysis, transplant. Right. I mean, these are really important interventions, but they're sort of like almost last resort. What can you tell us about, first of all, a dialysis, and second of all, what the future might be?
2: Yeah. I'm so glad that you asked. And this emphasizes a point we talked about earlier, which is it's so important that if you have any risk factors, high blood pressure, diabetes, even overweight, that you get that simple urine test and that simple blood test. Because the earlier we can catch the kidney disease, the more we can do for it in terms of the medicines we just talked about, but other kinds as well and other interventions.
3: Now, before we go any further, because we have people who have just tuned in, they want to know, well, what were those two tests Dr. Parikh just mentioned? So remind us.
2: Yes. A simple blood test called a creatinine, which will measure something called the EGFR, how well the kidneys are filtering, and a simple urine test called the urine protein, which will measure how leaky those filters are, how damaged those filters might be. Very simple test, very inexpensive, very accurate.
3: And if somebody is diagnosed at stage 3 or higher, what should they be doing? And in particular, tell us a bit about dialysis.
2: Yeah. If you do get diagnosed with chronic kidney disease, there's been no better time to be diagnosed with chronic kidney disease because the medicines we have now offer what I call unprecedented amount of hope for sustained kidney health throughout one's lifetime. Now, if that kidney disease does progress, we are looking at an advanced kidney disease. We have the options to replace kidney function, right? So loss of kidney function is not a death sentence. And we have two options to replace kidney function. One is to replace it outside of the body, which is dialysis. And the other one is to replace kidney function with a kidney transplant. And so I think that's also a message of hope that loss of kidney function is not loss of life. Dialysis is actually quite common in this country. We have, you know, probably around 500,000 individuals receiving some kind of dialysis. And every year we have tens of thousands of individuals undergoing kidney transplantation. And so, again, very common dialysis and transplantation work.
3: What does your crystal ball hold for the future? What can you imagine 10, 15, 20 years from now?
2: Yeah. So when I started learning about nephrology, that's what we call our field in medicine, nephrology, the study of kidney health, we were focused on a couple of medicines that we could utilize to help slow down the course of kidney disease. Just over my career, we've added three new classes of medicines that now offer a kind of multi-medicine approach to almost stop chronic kidney disease in its tracks. And that's what I mean by the unprecedented hope. That's in 20 years that that's changed. And so if you look in the crystal ball or hit the fast forward button, what do the next 10 years look like? It's my hope that we get from slowing chronic kidney disease to stopping chronic kidney disease in its tracks. And then we also get to remissions and cures. So winding the clock backwards towards normal kidney health.
0: And we can't do that now yet.
2: Not yet. Not yet. We don't have today a medicine that turns back the clock, that restores normal healthy filters, that restores kidney health. I think that research is coming. And I'm really excited that in the rest of my lifetime as a nephrologist, I'll be able to see some of those cures, see some of those remissions take place.
3: I am curious about other, shall we say, non-pharmaceutical approaches to maintaining kidney health. And I'd like to drill down a little bit further on nutritional support. You have talked a little bit about the research that you're involved with regarding nicotinamide and niacin. What about coenzyme Q10? More and more cardiologists are prescribing CoQ10 to enhance mitochondrial function in their patients getting statins. It's a very different situation for the kidneys, but is CoQ10 at all helpful for the mitochondria involved in kidney function?
2: Yeah, it's a great question. And I think that, you know, it depends on how you try to test that question, right? If you look just in a test tube and you have some mitochondria there and you add CoQ10, you can definitely measure an improvement in mitochondrial function. The question becomes, does that translate all the way up to people? And the, you know, the gold standard of evidence that we rely on when it comes to safety and efficacy in people are the clinical trials. And so to date, there is no clinical trial I can point to that says definitively CoQ10 offers, you know, better efficacy with acceptable safety profile to enhance kidney health. I'm not aware of any such data in the cardiology arena either. But I do also recognize as a patient, you want to think about, well, what can I do for myself beyond a heart healthy diet, beyond exercise? Is there something more I can do for myself? And so I think this continues to be a very active area of research because there is that recognition. Well, what can I do beyond diet and exercise?
3: We have just a minute left. If you were to summarize the key elements to reduce a risk for developing chronic kidney disease, which is something that every single one of our listeners would like to do, again, what would be your top five recommendations?
2: I think I can do better than top five. I can go top three.
0: Okay.
2: Number one, know your numbers. I think patients who come in knowing their numbers are self-advocates and they're interested in their health. And so if you can become an advocate for your own health, that is probably the biggest thing. I think even more important than numbers two and three in my book, which are a heart healthy diet or what I would call a sort of vascular healthy diet, like the DASH diet, like a Mediterranean diet, and then an active lifestyle along with good sleep that keeps your blood pressure in a normal range. So three things, know your numbers, heart healthy diet, and an active lifestyle.
3: And the numbers that you should know?
2: Urine creatinine, which is the blood test for your kidneys, urine protein, which measures if those filters are leaky. And I would add to that, know your blood pressure, and if you have any risk factors, know your hemoglobin A1C, which is your diabetes number.
0: Dr. Samir Parikh, thank you so much for talking with us on The People's Pharmacy today.
2: Thank you so much for having me on. This has been a blast.
0: You've been listening to Dr. Samir Parikh, Professor of Internal Medicine and Pharmacology and Chair of Internal Medicine at the University of Texas Southwestern. He holds the Donald W. Selden Distinguished Chair in Internal Medicine and the Ruth W. and Milton P. Levy Senior Chair in Molecular Nephrology.
3: Lynn Siegel produced today's show. Al Wodarski engineered. Dave Graydon edits our interviews. B.J. Lederman composed our theme music.
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1: Gerry O'Donoghue is a British journalist. His remarkable career spans reporting for the BBC News across Africa, Asia, Europe, and the United States. Notably, he's one of the most prominent blind correspondents in British media. O'Donoghue faced partial sight loss from birth, eventually becoming completely blind at the age of 8. O'Donoghue attended Worcester College for the Blind, and later studied philosophy and modern language at Christ Church, Oxford University. He began his journey at the BBC as a junior reporter on BBC Radio, starting on BBC 4's Today programme, where he was even asked to bungee jump off Chelsea Bridge. Throughout his career, he covered stories across various continents and media platforms, including radio, television and the internet. In 2004, O'Donoghue became a political correspondent based at Westminster, reporting on UK politics. A move to Washington, D.C. in 2014 marked his role as the chief North American political correspondent for BBC News. There is no question that Gerry O'Donoghue's journey exemplifies resilience, determination, and excellence in journalism. 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
8: Welcome to the Arts and Leisure section of Sunday New York Times. The latest in theater, dance, music, film, and television. From the issue dated August 23rd, 2026. I'm Miriam Martin, and I am reading several pieces for you today. One by Jonathan Abrams, dated May 17th, 2026. Its title is A Broadway Star is the Savannah Bananas Phantom of the Bullpen. Another article by Gia Corliss, dated August 19th, 2026. Is called A Surfer, the Ocean, and a Pas-de-Deux Born on the Waves. But let's get started today with My 10 by Catherine Shattuck, dated August 15th, 2026. Its title is Leo Woodall, If He Must, Chooses Oasis Over the Beatles. There are roles that Leo Woodall seems destined to play, like the one he's currently shooting in New Zealand for the latest Lord of the Rings installment. I mean, it was the first movie I ever saw when I was maybe 5 or 6, he said of the Peter Jackson adaptation. It's a literal childhood dream. Others are perhaps harder to fathom, like Sal, the oyster shucker, in Tony, about the summer of 1975 on Cape Cod that kick-started Anthony Bourdain's food journey. Now in theaters, the movie was inspired by his 2000 memoir, Kitchen Confidential. If Antonio Banderas, playing chef, the owner of the chaotic restaurant where Bourdain honed his skills, is the positive influence, Sal is the naughty one, Woodall said. He's just always looking for something to feel very alive. Bourdain is a sort of religious figure to some people, but for my generation in the UK, he's maybe not as influential, Woodall said. Still, I don't want to spoil anything, but I finished the movie and I thought, wow, I'm actually quite emotional. In a video interview, Woodall explained why After Dinner Chocolate, His Pillow, and Oasis made the cut on his list of non-negotiables. These are edited excerpts from the interview. Stetson trucker hats. Everybody has their safety blankets or their invisible sunglasses. Trucker hats for me. I often can't bother to put any crap in my hair and make myself look presentable, so I just whack on a trucker hat and go out into the day. Golf. I could not live without the sport, playing it and watching it. Football is my sort of true love, specifically Chelsea Football Club. But golf is a new love. I only discovered it in September last year on my birthday. I was in Toronto, and my friend John Slattery, who was on the show Vladimir with me, was going to be in town, and I just thought, well, why don't I go golfing? It was a beautiful day, and it was a beautiful course. I just was like, I want to do this forever. Movies. I fell in love with movies before I even thought about being an actor. Even as a little boy, if I was playing in my room, I would always have a movie on repeat. The Lion King, 1.5, Kung Fu Hustle, Spider-Man, and all of The Rings, obviously, while I played with my action figures. The Beatles and Oasis. The Beatles are very ingrained in my family. My dad and his uncle still have fights over who played the first chord of whatever. But I probably listened to Oasis more. Liam Gallagher is the coolest frontman who's ever lived. The changing seasons. I've spent some time in LA where it's amazing how much you can feel like you're guaranteed sunshine. I need the weather to change throughout the year, and I love not really being able to predict it, and therefore having your plans kind of dictated by it. Chocolate immediately after dinner. Some people think I'm insane for this, but I will have my last bite of dinner and quite literally immediately put some chocolate in my mouth. I just love going from salt to sweet. Time with my loved ones. Some people see their loved ones

cooking with a good knife. My nearest and dearest, when they read this, will see cooking and be like, "What the expletive are you talking about? You don't cook." But during COVID, my mother and I were living together, and I rediscovered my love for cooking. To be honest, I prefer the prep period, which is why having a good knife is really important to me. I find it incredibly therapeutic. It's when the actual cooking process begins that the kitchen becomes a kind of crash site. A Sunday roast. I wouldn't say I'm an expert on the Sunday roast yet. It's a British pastime to spend your Sunday either with your family or your mates and go to a pub and have a beer before your roast, and then just go into a bit of a food coma. If you can do it at home with your family, it's the time that I cherish most. Let's keep going with another article from the Arts and Leisure section of Sunday New York Times by Hannah Edgar, dated August 19th, 2026, entitled For New Violin Caprices. He turned to Nina Simone and Kendrick Lamar. On the manuscript edition of his 24 Caprices for Solo Violin, Niccolò Paganini wrote a simple dedication under his whirl of a signature, to artists. More than 200 years later, this violinist and composer's blazingly technical caprices remain a testing ground for virtuosos, especially young ones. In that way, Paganini's high-minded dedication can also be read as a taunt. Only true artists need apply. An expansive new yardstick is emerging. On Juneteenth, the violinist and composer Curtis Stewart released a recording of his 24 American Caprices for solo violin on the Bright Shiny Things label. It is inspired by music that, he said, has defined my American experience. He will perform selections at 92 NY on October 9. Like Paganini, Stewart hones specific violin techniques in his caprices, but with a twist. After all, how many cornerstones of violin pedagogy riff on Earth, Wind and Fire's September, or Kendrick Lamar's Complexion? Likewise, few composers would entrust their magnum opus to young musicians. In performances and on the premiere recording, Stewart has done just that. Seven of the violinists featured on the commercial release are students, some of whom are still in high school. Lin Chi Chong, a happy-go-lucky 17-year-old who has a big grin and goes by Jackie, is one of those musicians. To him, Stewart's caprices aren't just showpieces. It's more about how you show the music rather than how you show the technique, Chong said in a video call from the prestigious Perlman Music Program where Stewart teaches. Stewart's caprices mine classic rock, hip hop, traditionals, and more. Chong started listening to Joni Mitchell for the first time while preparing the 10th caprice, inspired by Mitchell's song Big Yellow Taxi. The seventh caprice, an octave exercise, traces the title refrain of Queen Latifah's 1993 song UNITY. The double trills and fast passages of the third trace a chord progression based on John Coltrane's Giant Steps, and a ghostly account of taps plumbs the violin's harmonic series, brought forth by lightly resting one's finger on the strings in specific locations. Compared with the European pedagogical canon, the inspirations for the American caprices are coming from relatively young places, said the violinist Ty Murray, who recorded a caprice based on Dolly Parton's 9 to 5. She plans to assign Stewart's collection to her students at Yale School of Music in the coming academic year. It's trying to be what it is, which is something that will stand the test of the brutality.

0: mentality of like a thousand violins trying to play it, she said. So many people can play it, and they're all going to play it differently, but the piece itself is still standing. Stuart 39 said he is still trying to figure out what my American state of mind is. In part, he sees these caprices as an act of rebellion, celebrating the much ballyhooed 250th anniversary of the United States on his own terms. I'm tired of being ashamed of being American, he said. But when you look at Nina Simone, when you look at Sister Rosetta Tharpe, when you look at Bob Dylan and Dolly Parton, there has been joy here. It was just as shameful and joyous to be an American then as it is now. Stuart lives in New York, where he grew up. He was born in Helsinki. He is the son of two jazz musicians, the tuba player Bob Stuart and the violinist Electra Curtis, who died in 2021 and inspired his Grammy-nominated album Of Love. Curtis is gregarious and charismatic, with an easygoing charm you rarely encounter in the intense, inward-facing world of classical music. As a child, however, he was shy and withdrawn. When he wasn't beavering away at violin etudes, he obsessed over making DIY skateboard ramps in the shared backyard of his family's apartment building. He considered becoming an engineer and picked up a math degree at the University of Rochester while studying at its Eastman School of Music. The violin didn't feel like me at that point, and I think it didn't really start feeling like me until I started creating music for myself and my quartet, he said, referring to Public Quartet, the improvising quartet that he co-founded in 2010. Jesse Montgomery, a fellow violinist composer, was also a founding member. Another turning point for Stuart came in 2019 with a concert at Carnegie Hall that was organized by Jason and Alicia Hall Moran. For the first time, Stuart played Louisiana Blues Strut by Coleridge Taylor Perkinson, a stylistically omnivorous black composer and conductor who died in 2004. Stuart has been chasing the flash of recognition he felt in the piece, with its folksy fiddling and blues-inflected modes ever since. These 24 caprices are kind of an extension of that, he said. They're a way for me to own the violin, to feel like the violin is me. These 24 caprices are kind of an extension of that, he said. They're a way for me to own the violin, to feel like the violin is me. Though Stuart's collection has no precedent in terms of its vantage and scale, he has acknowledged some reference points. The fiddle giant Mark O'Connor wrote and recorded six caprices in the late 1990s. And in the early 20th century, the British composer Samuel Coleridge Taylor composed 24 Negro melodies for piano. Stuart recently arranged and recorded selections from that suite for violin and orchestra, earning a seventh Grammy nomination. Stuart's output has long hinted at a project like 24 American Caprices. Also, the artistic director of the American Composers Orchestra, he has amassed a vast body of work as an interpreter, composer, and recomposer, his word. Of works by Vivaldi, Eugène Zay, and others. He even recorded an improvisation on Paganini's Caprice No. 11 over a splashy backbeat and writhing electronics on his album Of Power. Other improvisations became the basis for later caprices. He had previously recorded improvisations on Giant Steps, Lift Every Voice and Sing, Stevie Wonder's Isn't She Lovely, the jazz standard Take the A Train, and the Greek folk song Thalassaki Mo, all of which were later adapted in the Caprices. While composing the collection, Stuart didn't think of it as being a pedagogical tool, per se. Then, during the 2024-25 season, he was the artist in residence at the Kaufman Music Center, one of five commissioners of 24 American Caprices. Another is the Juilliard School, where he teaches. He oversaw a performance of selected caprices featuring Chong and other students from the special music school at Kaufman. Afterwards, Stuart said, the audience erupted. It felt like a pop or rock concert, he added. I was sitting on stage while the violinists were performing these, and they just owned it. They had an opinion about it. They wanted to put their energy into it. Stuart even enlisted a student musician for the set's biggest statement, an 8-minute theme and variations on Amazing Grace, Maxwell Brown, 15, from Wilmington, Delaware. Brown, who attends both the Perlman music program and Juilliard's pre-college, said he was absolutely enthralled by the caprice, which only hints at the theme until it is fully revealed near the end through harmonics. I found it extremely beautiful, Brown said. It still has all of the technical challenges of any traditional caprice while being this soulful and groovy work. Stuart's pedagogical background readied him for the collection's educational aspects. Years ago, while teaching at the LaGuardia High School, his alma mater, he would invent and assign etudes to address specific students' technical needs. But I never wrote them down, he said with a groan, which was so dumb. He'll have no such regrets with the 24 American Caprices. The sheet music is widely available, and Stuart has uploaded reference videos recorded with violinists from the album, along with a scrolling score. The front page of the collection invites violinists to contact him directly with questions about the many extended techniques, stomps, whistles, tapping, and slapping the body of the violin, and chops, striking the strings with the bow to create a non-pitched noise like a record scratch. The classical music canon forms at a glacial pace, but even so, the caprices are taking hold. Some of Stuart's Juilliard colleagues have told him that violinists are including the caprices in their auditions, a ritual usually devoted to standard or highly established repertoire. That was really moving, he said. In Stuart's score, conventional Italian musical terms mingle with chattier English descriptions, graceful ghost, twinkle the keys, magical, whooshy, swag, steady baby, and simply go. The double harmonic at the end of the 20th caprice, based on Nina Simone's Young, Gifted, and Black, carries one such directive: send the sound. Violinists, it seems, are only just beginning to do that. You are listening to the Arts and Leisure section of the New York Times, produced by Gatewave in New York City. Let's keep going with a piece by Gia Corliss dated August 19th, 2026. Its title, A Surfer, the Ocean, and a Pas-de-Deux Born on the Waves. Caitlin Simmers, a world champion surfer, sees her sport as dance. How does this translate? She's as seamless as a ribbon. For his ballet, Ondine, 1958, the great British choreographer Frederick Ashton spent hours studying the surge and swell of ocean waves. I wanted the movement to be fluid, like the rhythm of the sea, rather than the ballet steps, he once said. The role of Ondine, a water nymph, was created for Margot Fonteyn, a rare ballerina whose effortless dancing and floor-skimming point work could create the illusion she was gliding on water. Now there is the surfer, Caitlin Simmers, another kind of water nymph who actually does dance on waves, or that's how it feels. With little hesitation, her small, agile frame zips through water like a mercurial ballerina, whipping across the stage in tight, rapid-fire turns. Her light feet, her undulating torso, her sensitivity to the fluctuations of an unsteady surface, and her speed are all part of the delicacy of her power. She is also fearless. Her clarity comes from her deep center of gravity, which allows her to slice up and down waves like a silken ribbon or skitter past a rough patch of water in order to live out the highlight of surfing, getting barreled. It's where you're covered by the wave and everything is in slow motion, she said in a video interview from her hometown, Oceanside, California. You feel extreme peace even though you're in the most scary situation you've ever been in, navigating your way through this little door of ocean. Now 20, Simmers was just 18 when she became the youngest women's world surfing champion in 2024. What's most striking about her style is its seamless flow. When she rides through water, it's as if she's filling every note of a musical phrase. Ephemeral, visceral, and daring, surfing can be an art, motion turned into magic. Simmers takes that a step further by matching her personal rhythm to that of the sea, just as George Balanchine ballets allow you to see the music. Simmers, through her crisp fluidity, shows you that waves have different tones, different sounds. No two are alike. You can't take off on a wave and be like, this is how it's going to look, Simmers said. Sometimes you stumble, and your stumble can be the reason the rest of the wave was the most beautiful, unpredictable thing you've ever done. You had to improvise to do something new. That's the most beautiful part. Any move you make, that's the first time it's ever going to happen, and the last. Simmers, on a break from the Women's Championship Tour, visited Rockaway Beach in Queens this summer for the first time. She was recognized on the street, even on a quiet Monday when the waves were woefully weak. Simmers is, of course, an athlete, but in women's surfing, which is undergoing a generational shift, she is also an artist. And Ondine for our time. She approaches surfing much in the way that Alyssa Liu approaches figure skating. There are competitions, including the 2028 Summer Olympic Games, where Simmers is a strong contender to make the team and win a medal. But winning isn't everything. Surfing is a dance, and waves are music. She loses herself in them. When I am dancing with my friends or I am dancing alone in my room, the best moments are when I'm not thinking about it and it's just happening and my body is moving, she said. And that's like the same exact thing with surfing. I feel the same emotions. There's no conscious thought. When I get off a wave that was really good, I can't really remember what happened, but I know that that's what I was meant to do. Simmers grew up in the water, surfing with her parents and her brother. The siblings were deeply into boogie boarding. As a young child, she took hip-hop classes. I did one ballet class, actually, and I absolutely despised it, she said. I think a girl kicked me in the shins with a tap shoe, and then I was done. But she still loves to dance and sees similarities in the relationship between dance and music and between waves and motion. And the waves she surfs are big. In 2023, she won the Pipe Pro at the Banzai Pipeline on the north shore of Oahu, Hawaii, where waves are notoriously treacherous. It was a real-life Blue Crush moment, that 2002 movie inspired by a Susan Orlean article about a group of surfing girls ends with the lead character competing at the pipeline. The idea behind Blue Crush, that surfing serious waves, is not just a male pursuit, is truer than ever. Simmers is featured in Nowadays, a 2026 documentary by Red Bull highlighting a vibrant contingent of young female surfers. She stands out for how she links maneuvers, or what surfers call technical elements. It is akin to the way a dancer tackles accents and phrasing. Steps aren't choppy or disjointed, but coordinated like long sentences with choreographed twists and turns. Waves are a force of energy, and for swimmers, a wave is a way to express herself. You could just go top to bottom the whole time and do turns like boom, boom, boom, repetitively, and just abuse the wave like you're the alpha of it, you're dominating it, she said. Or you can try to react to the wave in a way that's with you. She started making connections between surfing and dance a couple of years ago while staying with a friend in a cabin in Northern California. One evening, she flipped through a book with illustrations of surfers. In one picture, a surfer is perched on a board with a leg bent forward in a dancer's attitude position. A quote by the spiritual teacher Ram Dass accompanies it. Either you do it like it's a big weight on you, or you do it as part of the dance. At that time, she was heading into the last stages of a competition for the world title in 2024. She was in first place and feeling that she had everything to lose and nothing to gain. A lot of people were getting in my head, like, you've got to win this, you've got to win this, Simmers said. She lost her first heat and was inconsolable. Then she remembered the quote. It became her mantra that day. The waves were perfect, she said, so I was like, you get to go out on these clean, beautiful waves. You get to go whirl around on the ocean. She told herself that even if she lost, she would get second in the world, she said. You're 18 years old, and that's incredible. So just be proud of yourself and carry yourself like there's no one on the beach watching. She won. But she learned something important that day. I realized that surfing is dancing, she said. I was trying not to feel the weight of all these other expectations. I was just doing it, dancing on the waves. This Gateway presentation of the Arts and Leisure section of the New York Times will return after this short break.
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0: Welcome back to the Arts and Leisure section of the New York Times. I'm Miriam Martin. Let's begin with this piece by Jonathan Abrams, dated May 17th, 2026. Its title, A Broadway Star is the Savannah Bananas Phantom of the Bullpen. Derek Klena was a successful actor with a Tony nomination to his name, but he's found a bigger audience with the barnstorming baseball sensation. Derek Klena had a plan for the most ambitious merging yet of his two worlds, Broadway and baseball. Months ago, Klena joined the Savannah Bananas, the brainstorming baseball club that has become nothing short of a sensation with its playful take on America's pastime, joining the club known for both choreography and curveballs meant Klena had to put his Tony-nominated theater career on hold. But that doesn't mean the drama had to stop. When a relief pitcher is summoned in the big leagues, his trip to the mound is often accompanied by a signature song. Yankees Hall of Famer Mariano Rivera helped create this trend when Metallica's Enter Sandman blared through the stadium speakers as he left the bullpen. A few days before the Bananas got ready to play at Yankee Stadium, Klena described his vision for an entrance. He'd come in from the Yankees bullpen wearing a cloak and with a mask covering half of his face. He'd hold a lantern in one hand and a microphone in the other, singing his way onto the field, "The Phantom of the Opera Takes the Mound." The only issue he foresaw was figuring out a boat apparatus attached to a power scooter to transport him and best replicate the musical's famous scene. "We'll get to see what this boat adventure turns into," Clenna 34 said over breakfast a few days out from the Bananas game in New York. "If it's going to be an epic failure, or if we can actually pull it off, it might look like a class project, and we'll have to trash it." Clenna's decision to join the Bananas is a snapshot of shifts in modern entertainment and how traditions are being upended. The Bananas have only been around for about a decade, but using a fan-first concept and bits tailor-made for social media, they easily sell out stadiums and appeal to a demographic that traditional baseball has struggled to reach. The club has 11.5 million followers on TikTok, 4.2 million on Instagram, and 2.5 million YouTube subscribers. "Broadway has built its platform on being in the room to experience it," said Clenna, who has starred in many shows, including Moulin Rouge and Dogfight. "You have to go to New York. You have to go to the theater. There's something super special about that, and that's what's made Broadway so niche, and it's been the secret to its success for a long time." But the digital world has changed the way that people view things and how fast they can get them. Clenna is by no means giving up on theater and acting. He plans to audition for roles while with the Bananas as long as they fit into his demanding baseball schedule. Growing up in Southern California, Clenna's childhood somewhat resembled that of Troy Bolton, the athlete singer from High School Musical who struggled to balance his two devotions. John Clenna, his father, coached him in baseball throughout much of his childhood. His presence helped whenever Derek Clenna had to leave a game early to make a play or a show. "I didn't have a whole lot of free time growing up because I was constantly doing a lot," Clenna said. "As I grew older, I started to resent the fact that my social life included my theater endeavors and sports endeavors. Looking back now, it was such a privilege to be able to do those things." In high school, John Clenna could no longer be the buffer between coaches and directors. Derek Clenna pursued theater outside of his schooling and also pitched on the baseball team. "I had a lot of traumatizing conversations with my coach about why I couldn't make practice or why I was going to be late to things because I had theater or vice versa," he said. He chose UCLA for college, joining the theater program. He also walked on the baseball team, joining a stacked rotation featuring the future pro aces Gerrit Cole and Trevor Bauer. Eventually, he reached a crossroads that had been approaching since childhood. "I realized that it was going to be a pretty steep uphill climb to make any sort of dent in that pitching lineup," he said, adding, "I think I could be more successful pursuing theater and acting." He entered a singing competition, landed an agent, and received callbacks for auditions before landing a role in Carrie, the musical, figuring he'd take a few months off from school. "I've been out here now for about 14 years," he said. He met his future wife, Alicia Scriven, at UCLA. The pair moved to New York after Clenna continued landing roles. He also joined the Broadway Softball League and dominated. Clenna's talents landed him the attention of the songwriting duo Benj Pasek and Justin Paul, who cast him as the lead in Dogfight, a musical about three young Marines preparing to deploy to Vietnam. A few years later, he received a Tony nomination for his performance in Jagged Little Pill. Last year, Pasek and Paul suggested Klenna to Jesse Cole, the founder of the Bananas. "We were like, this could be your Troy moment," Paul said, "a chance to take both your passions, put them together, and do them on a gigantic national stage." Klenna grabbed a mitt and took his family for a bullpen session. He found that his fastball still touched the 80s on the radar gun. "Everything is a risk," he said of his decision, "and so why not take this risk on something that is going so well? It's only growing, and it's a proven concept, doing something that I know is built for me." Joining the Bananas for their 2026 season, he found the team operates similar to a Saturday Night Live schedule. The Bananas and their opponents, with names like the Party Animals, Texas Tailgaters, or Loco Beach Coconuts, fly in from all corners of the country to whatever giant stadium they have sold out for the weekend. Each series, anywhere from 30 to 40% of the coordinated skits, players dancing between pitches, the award show style entrances, are new, with the creative team trying to continually raise the bar. The players and Brain Trust meet on Monday and structure the routines. A script goes out Thursday. Rehearsal is on Friday. And games are on Saturday and Sunday. All the while, competitive baseball is being played. Yes, there are more than a few quirks, such as a player being called out if a fan catches a foul ball on the fly. Some current Bananas are former minor leaguers. Klenna made his debut in February inside Florida State's cavernous Doak S. Campbell Stadium. Before he threw his first pitch, he gave his first performances. He sang and sauntered his way in from the outfield, part of a choreographed routine with his teammates to the song Shut Up and Dance. Klenna's background came in handy. The song was featured in Moulin Rouge on Broadway, where he spent parts of 3 years in the cast. When he finished singing, he tossed the mic and took the mound. His in-ear monitors were still in place, causing a sensory overload as he pitched while hearing the stadium crowd of nearly 70,000 people. Four pitches later, Klenna walked off the mound, retiring his batter on a curveball and inducing a weak ground ball. "The bigger the stadium, actually, the less stressful it is, because I feel like I'm under less of a microscope," Klenna said. Klenna had worried about how Broadway would react to his decision. "I had heard coming up that he had the background of an athlete," said Alex Timbers, who directed Klenna in Moulin Rouge. "He's a really good dancer. He moves really good. So he's definitely someone who's in touch with his physicality." Klenna also wondered how players would receive him stepping into a competitive locker room after a layoff that began when Barack Obama's second presidential election started. "The reactions," he said, "have all been positive. In theater," Klenna said, "repetition is key and perfection is earned through multiple rehearsals and performances." Klenna hoped to reach a different, broader audience with the move, and his Instagram following has surged from around 160,000 followers to more than 218,000 since he joined the Bananas. He is going to entertain over 1 million fans in person, and also millions of people are seeing his video clips, said Bananas founder Cole. "That's something that is in many ways different than Broadway. You can't film inside the theater, and they keep it as a special experience there, which makes it really unique. And for us, we're sharing everything." Klenna scrapped the boat idea, But the opera ghost still emerged from the shadows. The Yankee Stadium lights dimmed in the fourth inning. Klenna exited the bullpen on foot, but with the instantly recognizable phantom mask covering the right side of his face. He held a lantern in his right hand, and a cloak flowed off his back as he strode to the infield, all as he belted the theme song from Andrew Lloyd Webber's musical. John Klenna was in the stands to see his son. "I don't know if you can see the ball coming back at you off the bat to save your life if you're pitching with a mask on," he speculated. The first couple of warm-up tosses from the mound sailed high. "It's kind of the same pitching and being a frontman in theater," the elder Klenna said after the game. "You've got all the pressure. Everyone is looking at you." Klenna told himself to calm down on the mound. He found the strike zone, earning his first strikeout as a banana, and cheers from the crowd. Moments later, he was performing an elaborate Aladdin sequence, which brought even more cheers. "You're thrown into the deep end every game and asked to do something that is crazy that you've rehearsed one time," Klenna said. "Theater is very rehearsed. It's very meticulous. This has kind of conditioned me to be a little bit more open and a bit more free. It's been a gift in that regard." You're listening to the Arts and Leisure section of Sunday's New York Times on GateWave, audio for independent living. Up next, a piece by Lisa Kennedy dated August 20th, 2026. Its title, "The Marching Band Review, A Different Kind of Music." An orchestra director returns to France and bonds with his working-class brother in this feel-good movie. An orchestra conductor in the Midwestern United States, Thibaut, a Benjamin Laverne, returns to Paris, where he grew up, to premiere a new work. What should be a pinnacle turns into anything but when he collapses during rehearsal and learns of a dire diagnosis in The Marching Band, directed by Emmanuel Corcol and written with Irene Mascari. The news that his only sibling is not a donor match turns infuriating when Thibaut also discovers that he was adopted. On their own, the themes of terminal illness and adoption have enough melodrama. But when Thibaut tracks down Jimmy Pierre Lawton, his birth brother, a cafeteria worker in a struggling mining town in the north of France, class also enters the frame. So does a different kind of music. Jimmy plays a mean trombone for the local ensemble of the title. For his affecting tale of this prickly pair, their nascent bond, and the materially different lives they've inherited in their parts of France, Corcol deliberately borrows from musical tempos, among them the lively Allegretto and more leisurely Andante. The music is by the composer Michel Petrosian. But it's the pace of the adagio that best expresses the film's cadence and satisfactions. The marching band unfolds with a measured grace, thanks to that attention, as well as the complementary work of its leads and charming ensemble, including Clémence Massart as Jimmy's adoptive mother. The editing by Gura Katala teases the beats of a feel-good movie, but consistently stops short of too easy sentimentality. The marching band builds to a conclusion that is solemn and celebratory, with a flourish that is winkingly martial and unexpectedly tender. Let's continue with another article from the Arts and Leisure section of the New York Times. This piece is entitled "In Their World, Tornadoes Strengthen the Bonds of Friendship." In Never Stop Chasing, the dangerous livelihood of storm hunting is underpinned by a rare intimacy among men who grew up together. by Elisa Wilkinson, August 21st, 2026. There's no denying that Reed Timmer, the main tornado-chasing subject of the new documentary Never Stop Chasing in theaters, runs on pure adrenaline. He drives at top speeds towards the most dangerous storms, filming with his phone, hollering and whooping. And his buddies in the field acknowledge that even now, in his mid-40s, he seems to be trying to outrun the clock. He can't take time off, one says. He's just going to do whatever it takes to keep pushing forward. Pushing forward, in this case, means pursuing extreme weather across Middle America, filming tornadoes and broadcasting the footage. For Timmer and his crew, it also means studying the phenomena, advocating for preparedness measures, and sometimes helping with search and rescue after a storm whips through a community, wreaking havoc on people's lives. Timmer has been at this since college in the late 1990s. Eventually, he and his crew were highlighted in the Discovery reality show Storm Chasers. They dubbed themselves Team Dominator after the armored car they drive. Timmer was an inspiration for Glenn Powell's character in the 2024 film Twisters, and brought the screenwriter Mark L. Smith along on a chase. The director Ken Cole structures Never Stop Chasing partly as a profile of Timmer and Team Dominator, partly as just an extended look at some truly wild footage. The profile is more factual than insightful. The most intriguing peek into Timmer's psychology comes from his mother, who notes that her son was very afraid of thunderstorms when he was a toddler, but the fear became a fascination once he started to learn about extreme weather. But most of us don't chase storms, nor want to. And there's not much here to illuminate what's going on in the heads of people obsessed with something so dangerous. Around the halfway mark, though, the film transitions from filling in Timmer's backstory to letting us ride along on several chases. At one point, a photojournalist for the New York Times magazine hitches a ride in the backseat of the Dominator for a 2024 piece. And you start to understand, there's a strange, terrifying beauty to these funnels, which the team has to hold in balance with the destruction they wreak. Connor McCrory, who's been riding with Team Dominator since he was a teenager, recounts through tears his experience finding a 5-year-old girl in the aftermath of a 2014 Nebraska tornado and holding her hand as she died. The dark side of what we do, it comes with the territory, and I'm really good at compartmentalizing, he says. There's one more layer to the documentary that's unexpectedly reminiscent of the latest installment in the Jackass series. While the team's research can help save lives, tornado chasing is also obviously, by most measures, foolhardy. Some of the men have been hunting storms together since they were in their 20s, so they're not just obsessives, but also close friends. They've stared death in the face over the years while developing a shorthand with one another. You might say the most beautiful part of the movie doesn't really have to do with storms at all. It's watching a crew of men who grew up together doing something crazy, obviously enjoying being together and caring for one another, waiting for the next storm to develop. And here's another article. Its title is Mile and Kicks, Good One, and More Streaming Gems. In this month's picks, a new coming-of-age charmer about a rock critic, a fascinating documentary about the early days of hip-hop, and a sweet indie about a Brooklyn father-daughter band. This is by Jason T. Bailey, dated August 25, 2026. Mile End Kicks, 2026. Stream it on Netflix. Before she started directing music videos and short films, Chandler Levac was a Canadian rock music critic. And those experiences form the basis of this, her sophomore feature. Barbie Ferreira stars as Grace Pine, a music journalist who relocates to Montreal from Toronto to write a book. A singular goal that is immediately waylaid by her infatuation with a local band, and specifically its loathsome but sexy lead singer, Stanley Simons. Levac sets her story in the early 2010s when she was living it, and the specificity of time and place is one of the picture's best qualities. You get a sense that we're peeking into a scene guided by someone who knows it from the inside out. Ferreira is a delight as the writer-director's avatar, endlessly likable and sympathetic, even when she's making the worst possible decisions, which is often. Man Finds Tape, 2025. Stream it on Amazon Prime Video. There's been no shortage of found footage horror movies in the post-Blair Witch and Paranormal Activity era. But this low-budget shocker from the directors Peter Hall and Paul Gandersman serves as a reminder of what the subgenre does well, how the things we can't see are often more terrifying than those we can. While folding in the stylistic conventions and narrative expectations of true crime documentary to equally fine effect, telling the story of a nonfiction filmmaker, Kelsey Przybylski, top-notch, pulled into her brother's discovery of an inexplicable but terrifying videotape. Hall and Gandersman build up a slow, steady, sturdy sense of unimaginable dread and pay it off handsomely. Good One, 2024, stream it on Mubi. Lily Coleus is Sam, a 17-year-old girl on an awkward three-hander of a camping trip with her father, Chris James LeGros, and his old pal Matt, Danny McCarthy, in this lyrical yet economical indie drama. Sam and her dad have a smooth enough rapport, but the dynamics with Matt are just a little off. And the character actor McCarthy creates a vivid and recognizable type, the kind of guy who deftly uses his easy manner and offhand humor to hide a disconcerting darkness. LeGros, who seemed to appear in every third 90s indie movie, has matured into an actor of uncommon depth. But the revelation here is Coleus, who can convey a world of emotion in the tilt of her head or the blink of her eye. The Kid Detective, 2020, stream it on Netflix. Many a bookworm, Gen Xer, still has a soft spot for Encyclopedia Brown, the child investigator at the center of a series of popular YA books. Even Morgan's comedy drama poses a simple question. What happens when a kid like that grows up? Here, his name is Abe Applebaum, Adam Brody, excellent. And the answer to that question is pretty grim. Abe is a burnout, spending his days coasting on the fumes of his childhood notoriety and his nights at the bottom of a bottle. But when teenage Caroline, the charming Sophie Nellis, brings him a case, he sees not only a money-making opportunity, but also a shot at redemption. This is a melancholy and mournful item, less about the specifics of its mystery than the thrill of remembering what you once thought you could be. Hearts Beat Loud, 2018. Stream it on Amazon Prime Video. Nick Offerman hadn't yet turned in his heart-wrenching and Emmy-winning performance in The Last of Us, much less his current turn on Margot's Got Money Troubles, when he starred in this sparkling indie, so audiences still really only knew him as the gruff Ron Swanson on Parks and Recreation. His work here couldn't have been more of a divergence. As a Brooklyn record store owner and dad, Offerman is soft, sweet, and generally delightful, particularly when he convinces his daughter, Sam, the ever-charismatic Kiersey Clemons, to spend her last summer before college starting a band with him. The stakes aren't exactly sky high, and the plot plays out pretty much as expected, but that barely matters. Offerman and Clemens' familial chemistry is winning, and the summer hang vibes are immaculate. The Eyes of Orson Welles, 2019, streaming on HBO Max. The life and work of Orson Welles are not exactly untilled ground in the world of documentary cinema, but the director Mark Cousins, who typically applies his scholarship and soft, lilting narration to such epic docuseries as The Story of Film, finds a new way in, using a treasure trove of Welles' sketches and drawings to examine how the director and actor saw the world. The insights are often invigorating, and Cousins' personal, almost confessional voiceover makes Eyes feel less like a comprehensive biography than a casual, curious exploration of a singular artistic vision. Thanks for listening to the Arts and Leisure section of the New York Times on Gatewave. I'm volunteer reader Miriam Martin. Please join us again next Sunday.
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2: Jaron Blind Boy Paxton is an American musician, originally from Los Angeles. He's a vocalist and multi-instrumentalist. As a teenager, he began to go blind, losing most of his sight by the age of 16. Paxton is virtually the only music maker of his generation playing guitar, banjo, piano, and violin, among other instruments, to fully assimilate the blues idiom of the 1920s and 30s, the blues of Bessie Smith and Lonnie Johnson. On graduating from Verdun Dye High School in 2007, he had a corporate work-study assignment at the Braille Institute of America. Paxton later moved to upstate New York to attend Marist College, and soon after began playing gigs in and around the Brooklyn area. In 2011, he appeared in the video documentary Playing for Change, filmed in many locations around the world, with musicians harmonizing together on jazz and folk music from the regions. Although not signed to a record label, he continues to play old-time blues and roots festivals throughout the United States. For more on Jaron Paxton, go to blindboypaxton.net.
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10: 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Today, stories full of hope and happiness, like the nurse who began working at a hospital during World War II and hasn't stopped. She's 97. And a woman who uncovered baseball gold restoring her old New Hampshire barn house. We'll go behind the scenes in some of America's top restaurants and see the off-menu delights that inspire kitchen staffers to do their very best work. Maggie Hennessy writes the piece for NewYorkTimes.com. When the chef Nikki Nakayama opened her Keizeki restaurant in Los Angeles in 2011, she asked herself, "What does this work mean for me and for our staff? What do I want them to feel when we're doing our work?" Then she wrote the following words on a piece of paper: "Every day, better in every way. Everything is done with focus, heart, gratitude, love, care, purpose, intention, faith." Ms. Nakayama placed the paper by her workstation, hoping she'd subliminally absorb the word's intent. Over time, it was printed on the menu, and in 2019, after N/Naka was awarded 2 Michelin stars, a friend of Ms. Nakayama and her wife, the restaurant's sous chef, Carol Ida Nakayama, reprinted the mantra as a permanent sign. It now hangs in 2 places in the kitchen. "It's everywhere we go," Ms. Nakayama said. Restaurant kitchens across the country, and especially those in the fine dining world, display inspirational quotes and slogans for their staffs to see and hopefully take to heart as they grind out service day after day. Some read like a meditation, others a rousing locker room chant. The popular TV show The Bear helped thrust this behind-the-scenes practice into the spotlight. The "Every Second Counts" sign that first appears in season 2 is directly inspired by the "Sense of Urgency" sign, meaning to invoke focus, organization, and expediency that hangs in the restaurants of the chef Thomas Keller, not least because both hang near clocks. The show's creator, Christopher Storer, directed a short documentary film by the same name about Mr. Keller in 2013. Mr. Keller isn't the only high-profile chef to post a mantra that might have caught on with generations of industry workers. When the chef Daniel Hum moved from Switzerland to San Francisco in 2003 to work as executive chef at Campton Place, without knowing much English, he would say, "Make it nice," to connect with his team and to express what he needed, said a spokeswoman for his restaurant 11 Madison Park in an email. It would become his mantra and the name of the company that operates the restaurant. More recently, Mr. Hum tacked on a second mantra, "Make it matter." Mr. Keller also inspired the chef Rob Ruba to display a plaque, "Always Be Noling," near the pass at his award-winning restaurant Oyster Oyster in Washington, D.C. The phrase, popular in the world of art and design, refers to arranging objects so they are parallel or at 90-degree angles. At Oyster Oyster, it's meant to encourage chefs to organize their workspaces and, by extension, their minds, like an opening yoga sequence or tuning a guitar, Mr. Ruba said. As people in hospitality, we look to things to keep us inspired, to motivate us, said William Bradley, the chef and director of the Michelin-starred San Diego restaurant, Addison, especially for a restaurant staff that is performing at the highest level. After Addison earned its second star in 2021, Mr. Bradley huddled with his staff and agreed to install an engraved plaque in the kitchen with the Navy SEAL call and response, "All in, all the time." Sean McGinnis, the director of service at Addison, said the phrase serves as a reminder to put my best self forward for the benefit of the team. Mr. Bradley said he's often inspired by industries like sports and the military because they all depend on teamwork. Indeed, 3 chefs interviewed for this story mentioned the New England Patriots as a source of inspiration. But inspiration doesn't only come from sports. The comedian Steve Martin's quote, "Be so good they can't ignore you," appears in 2 different award-winning places whose owners connected with the underdog message. Nacho Jimenez, the owner of New York City bar Super Bueno, inherited his sign from the bar's previous occupants, but left it up because it resonated with him as a Mexican-American opening a Mexican-American bar. The chef Ryan Rettino placed the quote beneath his kitchen's clock when he opened his Michelin-starred Washington, D.C.

said, adding he wouldn't ask anyone to do any job he wouldn't do. How chefs and staff members interpret these quotes is open to the individual, said Mr. Ruba of Oyster Oyster, but the words chosen can have a positive impact or bring people down. He thinks about the importance of Mr. Keller's word choice back when few chefs were posting motivational words on the pass. The sense of urgency is simply an elegant way of saying, move your ass, Mr. Ruba said. It's nice. That's where language matters. It is fun to find something in an unexpected place, and that's exactly what happened to a New Hampshire woman. The story from KOAT.com, that's a television station in Albuquerque, New Mexico. A New Hampshire woman was shocked after finding something unexpected inside her old barn house. Friends and contractors restoring Tony Pappas' home in Manchester, New Hampshire, discovered 52 baseball cards from the late 1930s and early 1940s. One of those cards is a Ted Williams rookie card. Right away, I thought, oh my gosh, those were Billy's cards, said homeowner Pappas. The collection was hidden in the walls of her barn, where she lived with her late husband for many years and where he grew up. All of a sudden, I look in there, about a foot down, there's 51 more cards. I start pulling them out, pulling them out, pulling them out. We have 52 cards total, and we're going through them, and we just recognize Ted Williams right off the bat, said contractor Ron Peacock. The cards could be worth tens of thousands of dollars, but Papa says they're worth much more than money. I can reminisce and imagine my husband at 10 or 12 years old. He was looking at all these cards, playing with them, trading them off with other kids, and probably dreaming that he'd be a great athlete someday, said Pappas. Billy Pappas was a baseball Hall of Famer at the University of New Hampshire, a player for his Air Force football team, and the love of Tony Pappas' life. I think he's smiling down at us. I really think he's laughing and happy that we found them, she said. If she doesn't sell the cards, she said she'll likely donate the proceeds to the sports scholarship she has in her husband's name at the University of New Hampshire. I love people and my health is good, so I'm happy to do what I can, said Grace Carr of Allentown, Pennsylvania, who's worked at the same hospital for 80 years. Kathy Free writes the story for WashingtonPost.com. Grace Carr was 17 when she left her family home in the coal town of Freeland, Pennsylvania, to pursue a dream she'd had since she was 5 years old. Ever since I can remember, I wanted to be a nurse and work in a hospital, said Carr, who as a child spent hours wrapping her dolls in bandages and taking their temperatures. There was never any question that I would do anything else. 80 years later, Carr, now 97, is still at it, working exactly where she started, St. Luke's Sacred Heart Campus in Allentown, Pennsylvania. That's about 60 miles from where she grew up. Although she retired from her nursing job at age 62, Carr continued as a volunteer at the hospital, and now she shows up every Wednesday to escort patients to their tests, deliver flowers to rooms, and take specimens to the lab. From the time she shows up in the morning until she leaves in the afternoon, Grace always has the same happy smile, said Beth Fogel, the hospital's volunteer engagement specialist, who has known Carr for 20 years. She never shows any weariness and always has the same pep in her step, she said. Everyone loves talking to her. Carr has logged more than 6,000 hours as a volunteer, taking only a few months off at the height of the coronavirus pandemic. I love people. My health is good. I'm happy to do what I can, she said. If I didn't enjoy it, I wouldn't do it. I still look forward to coming in every Wednesday. Carr, formerly known as Grace Malloy, started training to become a nurse at Sacred Heart Hospital during World War II in 1944. When I went to nursing school at the hospital, we all lived on site in a home for nurses, she said. We had classes for most of the day
Then we'd go onto the floors and learn about all the usual things nurses

did, like making beds, taking temperatures, and helping to keep the patients comfortable. In her first year as a trainee, she was paid $15 a month. The U.S. Army paid for her training on the condition that she serve in the U.S. Cadet Nurse Corps and work in a public hospital like Sacred Heart after graduation, she said. The Nurse Cadet program ensured that U.S. hospitals didn't experience nursing shortages during the war. The Sacred Heart Hospital School of Nursing opened in 1916, 4 years after the hospital opened, and was one of the oldest nursing programs in the country until the school closed in 1980. Carr said the Army gave her two cadet uniforms, one for summer and one for winter, and she'd often wear them when she took the train home to visit her parents. It was always fun to see everyone's reaction, she said. A lot of people wondered if I was in the Army, so I'd have to explain. When Carr's boyfriend, Edward Carr, came home from serving in the military, they were married in 1947, the same year she graduated from nursing school. Carr was then hired to work the night shift at Sacred Heart, which she did for more than 20 years while raising four daughters and a son. She laughs when people ask her whether she slept during those years. "I'd take little naps," Carr said. "Then when my husband came home, I'd let him take over until it was time for my hospital shift to start at 11 p.m. I look back on it now and I think, how in the world did I do that?" she said. "It wasn't easy, but you do what you have to. I always felt thankful to be doing something I loved." You're listening to Happy Stories on Gatewave's Best of the Web. Carr passed her work ethic along to two younger sisters who followed her into nursing. Her daughter, Grace Loring, also worked at the same hospital, which staffers call the Heart. Loring, now retired after 35 years as a pediatric nurse, picks up Carr at her home in Allentown every Wednesday and drives her to and from the hospital. She said she often wonders how her mother managed it all while she was growing up. "I also worked nights when I became a nurse, but I was single and I could just go to bed," she said. "My mom was there for us after school. She handled the housework and the gardening, and she made matching Easter outfits for us every Easter. She stayed busy her entire life." Carr has 12 grandchildren and 17 great-grandchildren, almost all of whom were born at Sacred Heart. Her son-in-law, Vincent Burns, was also born at the hospital and met Carr hours afterward. "When I was a student nurse, I was working in the maternity nursery and had to take this adorable baby boy to his mother," Carr said. "That little boy later married my oldest daughter, Janet, and he's now 78. Moments like that have inspired her to keep showing up week after week throughout 8 decades, she said. "I've been given a lot by the hospital, so as long as I'm healthy and able, I'm going to keep coming back." From Maria Popova at themarginalian.com, "Your voice is a garden." Margaret Watts Hughes's wondrous Victorian sound visualizations. "I hear bravuras of birds. I hear the sound I love, the sound of the human voice," Walt Whitman exulted in his ode to the puzzle of puzzles we call being. How puzzling indeed, and how miraculous, that of the cold silence of space-time, voice emerged in all its warm loveliness, this vibrating interaction of energy and matter, this oscillating displacement of particles that can give rise to a mother's lullaby and the nightingale's song and Nina Simone that can praise and blame and slay with silence. To me, voice is an unequaled portal to the soul and the supreme pheromone. When I miss someone, it is their voice I miss the most. For eons, we could capture the likeness of a person far in space or time, but not their voice. All the portraits of kings and queens staring down from palace walls, all the marble thinkers and the nudes descending staircases, all the photographs of lovers and children, all the mute millennia of them. Voice was life incarnate, impossible to immortalize. Then we harnessed electricity,
dreamt up the phonograph and the telephone, began translating these ephemeral oscillations through the air into electrical waveforms to be transmitted and recorded. You could suddenly hear the nightingale across the globe. You could hear the voice of the dead. And then voice became something you could see. Margaret Watts Hughes, who lived from February 12, 1842 to October 29, 1907, was already one of the most beloved singers of her time before she became an inventor. Jenny Lind, the most celebrated vocalist of the 19th century, who inspired Hans Christian Andersen's tale, The Nightingale, by breaking his heart, considered her one of only two spiritual sisters in music, alongside Clara Schumann. On the cusp of 40, Margaret invented a device to test and train her vocal powers, a membrane stretched over the mouth of a receiver attached to a megaphone-shaped tube into which she would sing. To render her voice visible, she would place various powders atop the rubber diaphragm and watch the vibrations scatter the particles, much like cosmic rays scatter subatomic particles in a cloud chamber. She experimented with different designs, various tube shapes, fine silk and soft rubber for the membrane, sand, lycopodium powder, and flower seeds for the medium. She called her device Edaphone, from the Greek Edo, to see, and phone, voice, sound, and became the first woman to present a scientific instrument of her own invention at the Royal Society. But the Edaphone gave her a far greater reward, a glimpse into another dimension of reality. One day in 1885, Margaret noticed something astonishing. As she sang into the Edaphone, modulating her pitch, the seeds she had placed atop the membrane resolved themselves into a perfect geometrical figure. Experimenting with her voice, she discovered that particular tones produced particular geometries, shapes that alter in pattern or in position with each change of pitch, and increase in complexity of pattern as the pitch rises. She sang entire songs into the Edaphone, capturing the imprint of each note. A new visual language for sound came abloom. Forms portray partway between Feynman diagrams and Haeckel's radiolaria. And then she began to wonder what would happen if she placed a small heap of wet color paste instead of powder at the center of the diaphragm and covered it with a glass plate, singing different sustained notes into the Edaphone. She held her long, steady pitch, then watched, wonder-smitten, as modulations of intensity pushed the pigment outward into petals and pulled it back concentrically toward the center, each sound forming a different shape. She sang daisies and roses. She sang ferns and trees. She sang strange serpents of otherworldly beauty. The same tone formations produced the same flowers each time. Daisies and primroses were easy to sing, pansies difficult, revealing the secret garden inside the voice. She called these forms voice figures and came to think of them as echoes of the voice of God, hoping they would serve in some small way the revelation of yet another link in the great chain of the organized universe. In the final years of her life, looking back on her experiments, Margaret reflected, passing from one stage to another of these inquiries, question after question has presented itself to me, until I've continually felt myself standing before mystery, in great part hidden, although some glimpses seemed revealed. Born to working-class parents, the daughter of a cemetery supervisor, Margaret began giving music lessons to homeless children in the basement of her house. Overcome with tenderness for them, she felt she had to do more and used the income from her music career to found several orphanages in North London. Upon her death, the Times eulogized the penetrating sweetness of her voice
both in speech and in song, her glowing faith and her great magnetic power had an extraordinary effect on the roughest and most unpromising children. When the novelist Emily Barrington visited one of the orphanages, she was moved to see that, instead of curtains or blinds, the windows were shaded with Margaret's bright voice figures, which appeared as something out of a dream, out of Alice in Wonderland. Strange, beautiful things, she marveled, suggesting objects in nature, but which are certainly neither exact repetitions nor imitations of anything in nature. While elsewhere in London, Florence Nightingale was writing about the healing power of beauty, Margaret Watts Hughes seems to have understood that the colorful voice figures were more than decoration in the lives of these abandoned children, that inside each person, even the loneliest, dwells a secret garden of delight, waiting to bloom under the warm rays of tenderness, that perhaps voice only exists to give tenderness a vessel. Anaya Hull writes this next piece for SantaFeNewMexican.com. She wrote it for Pasatiempo, which is the Friday section of the paper, and it's about how members of this flower-powered club are no shrinking violets. The Santa Fe Garden Club was founded 85 years ago this year and is the only member club in New Mexico that's also in the prestigious Garden Club of America, which itself was founded 3 decades prior, the year before the Great War erupted in Europe. As someone who binges British TV series and reads mysteries set in sleepy English villages, whenever I think of official garden clubs with rules and bylaws, I picture parish ladies of a certain age dressed in flowing dresses with elaborate fascinators and crocheted gloves wandering about gardens or village greens, clipboards in hand, critiquing rose bushes and giant marrows. I had this image in mind when I decided a few weeks ago to see what the Santa Fe Garden Club was all about, and it followed me as I strolled into the White Chapel at the El Dorado Hotel on a humid July afternoon to meet club members who would be my guides on the club's annual Behind Adobe Walls Home and Garden Tour and fundraiser. I expected an episode of Agatha Raisin in Oxfordshire, where parish ladies fight, sometimes to the death, over flower arrangements at the village fete. Instead, I found myself shaking hands with a group of women who care for each other. They wore no fascinators or crocheted gloves and were dressed in practical yet elegant attire, some donning the club's signature green aprons. Their handbags and tote bags were bursting with documents and papers and maps, and extra water bottles, of course. Just prior to my arrival, 4 large buses had already departed the hotel on the first of 2 Behind Adobe Walls tours, each bus carrying about 50 paying guests plus tour guides. Barbara Templeman, one of the organizers and the club's de facto photographer, offered me a seat at a table inside the chapel while another club member pointed to a display of creamy desserts. It was at that moment that I think I fell a little bit in love with all of them. Like its mother organization, the GCA, which has 200 member clubs across the nation, the Santa Fe Garden Club is a nonprofit 501c3 organization on a mission. Each Garden Club of America member's club goal is to stimulate the knowledge and love of gardening, to share the advantages of association by means of educational meetings, conferences, correspondence, and publications. And, this is what many club members I spoke to in Santa Fe repeated several times, to restore, improve, and protect the quality of the environment through educational programs and action in the fields of conservation and civic improvement. That mission keeps the Santa Fe Garden Club busy throughout the year. This year's Behind Adobe Walls tour took visitors to 4 homes whose owners opened their doors for a good cause. Homes are not listed ahead of time, and to protect the properties and owners, the properties are only referred to by letters A, B, C, or D.
Although the tours include as many as 200 visitors, there are never more than 50 at each garden, so as not to overwhelm the space, and each bus follows a different itinerary, hopping from home to home at varied intervals. Outside each house, usually on the back patio, the Santa Fe Garden Club serves tour guests refreshments and an assortment of New Mexican bizcochitos based on different recipes. To go on a Behind Adobe Walls tour is akin to leafing through a glossy home and garden design magazine, but in person, complete with charming hosts and great company. It's also like apartment therapy, but more adobe house and garden therapy, complete with fine art worthy of museums and gardens a struggling gardener, that would be me, can only dream of, but also get inspiration for. No crocheted gloves required. There's a wonderful photograph of a sign in front of a fabulous flower garden. It says, "Turn off the news and get in the garden." I like the sound of that. I'm Lucy Scott. We'll be back with the next half of GateWave's Best of the Web, including stories on house swapping and strength span versus lifespan, when GateWave's Best of the Web continues.

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4: Welcome back to Gateway's Best of the Web. I'm volunteer reader Lucy Scott. This half hour, I think we'll share some stories about advice and just some good old yarns. We're going to start with a piece from Tanner Garrity, who writes for InsideHook.com. He says we should focus more on strength span than lifespan. The new metric comes with actionable steps for leading a longer, healthier life. A study in the British Journal of Sports Medicine has popularized a fascinating new health term, strength span. In recent years, researchers have urged the masses to stop obsessing solely over lifespan and shift their focus to health span. That's to say, the number of years one is free from age-related disease or disability. After all, what's the point of living to 100 if your last 10 years are unbearable? Health span is a way of broadly contextualizing as well as literally measuring one's physiological reserve. The concept of your strength span takes this idea and runs with it, narrowing the focus to how long one can deploy muscular strength. As it turns out, lengthening your strength span is a big deal. In the study, lead author Avery Feigenbaum writes, "Regular participation in muscle strength activities, MSA, is associated with a variety of health outcomes, including decreases in all-cause mortality rates and increases in physical functioning, cardiometabolic health, and psychosocial well-being." He argues for a proactive integration of strength training for all age demographics. By expanding the strength span with muscle strength activities at every stage of life, individuals may not only live longer, but may be more likely to move independently, function safely, and perform a range of physical tasks effectively throughout the lifespan. Isn't this obvious? Well, maybe it sounds somewhat self-explanatory that strength training is an effective longevity activity and one that people should turn to throughout their lives, but a 2018 survey illustrated that only 30% of Americans 18 and over perform muscular strength activities the recommended 2 to 3 times a week. You might chalk that up to lackluster exercise habits across the board, but in that same poll, 50% of respondents said they engaged in regular cardio. Groups with low strength training participation, women, middle-aged men, children, senior citizens, stand to benefit greatly from paying extra attention to strength span. consider. Another recent study, this one in the Journal of the American College of Cardiology, found that women who do muscle strength activity reduce their cardiovascular mortality by 30% while also boosting their bone health, joints, and even mood. For some, strength training can be intimidating. Perhaps that study's most memorable takeaway, only 20% of the roughly 226,000 women studied are getting these benefits. The other 80% said they don't participate in muscle strength activities. Why not? Well, all forms of exercise can be intimidating for newcomers, and certain activities are highly genderized. It's clear, though, that adults of all stripes should engage in regular strength training. Functional strength training exercises tend to have crystal clear companions in everyday life. Hoisting a sandbag over your head is putting your luggage in the overhead compartment, and the more farmer's carries you perform at 40, the easier it will be to carry your own groceries at 80. Fortunately, our concept of what constitutes strength training has expanded in recent years. Anxious trainees no longer have to choose between Muscle Beach or nothing at all. Class aggregators, connected fitness machines, and a proliferation of workout clubs, CrossFit, Hydrox, etc., have nudged exercisers toward body weight fare, high impact training, reformer Pilates, rowing, and other options. Fagenbaum also stresses the importance of fostering a reserve of muscular strength earlier in life, which he calls a requisite baseline. Plotted on a graph, strength span looks like this. Your strength metric, which the study's authors track through tests of functional strength, grip strength, and one rep maxes, will plummet as one's life goes on. There's simply no getting around it. Declining muscle mass is an unavoidable hallmark of aging. As Harvard Health writes, after age 30, you begin to lose as much as 3 to 5% per decade. Most men will lose about 30% of their muscle mass during their lifetimes. In other words, Father Time wins the arm wrestle every single time, but you can hold him off for longer if you diligently sharpen your strength span, plugging in just 2 to 3 muscle strength activity sessions a week, every week, year after year. If you don't do that already, or feel like you missed the boat entirely, that frequency may sound tedious and undesirable, maybe even scary, but that stuff about strength training boosting one's mood is real. As one study notes, in the only review of resistance exercise, strength training, and mental health, increases in cognition, increases in self-esteem, and decreases in depression were noted across several randomized clinical trials. For so long, we've associated strength training with surface-level endgames or assumed it to be the exclusive domain of niche demographics. No more. Strength training is too accessible and strength span too important for that to be the case anymore. You know what that is. Of course you do. The soundtrack for The Andy Griffith Show. A new book is out, Looking for Andy Griffith. It dives deep into a North Carolina icon. Jonathan Miles writes about the book for GardenAndGun.com. Halfway through Looking for Andy Griffith, A Father's Journey, Evan Dalton Smith's deep, knotty dive into his adulation for the late actor and North Carolina icon, I found myself reminded weirdly of another book, Prague, Arthur Phillips' 2002 novel about 20-something expats in Budapest in the heady wake of the Berlin Wall's collapse. Phillips's nostalgia-plagued characters find real life to be somewhere out of reach, trapped in the amber of some heirloom era, as Phillips wrote about the book, or dwarfed by the glories of the future and the fairy tale splendor of the past. They go about the novel plagued with suspicions that real life is happening in Prague, that's the joke of the title, while they're stuck in Budapest. Prague came to mind because looking for Andy Griffith isn't really at its heart about Andy Griffith, or even about looking for Andy Griffith. It's an oblique meditation, rather, on what he represented to Smith and to others, but mostly to Smith, and what he may or may not have personified. Like Prague, it's mostly about misplacement. Let's talk about Griffith, though, because complexities aside, Smith awards him star billing. Andy Griffith, who died at 86, cracked his first smile as Sheriff Andy Taylor of Mayberry in the fall of 1960 when the Andy Griffith Show premiered on CBS. The half-hour sitcom was a top 10 hit for all of its 8 seasons, and its syndicated reruns have been playing ever since. Griffith took on other roles, such as his later turn on Matlock, but it was his portrayal of Andy Taylor, wise, patient, empathetic, almost preternaturally decent, that endeared him to America and to Evan Dalton Smith. Smith, a distant cousin of Griffith's, grew up in Asheboro, North Carolina, a town not unlike the fictional Mayberry on the surface, but with some notable contrasts deeper down. The dad next door, for instance, mercilessly beat his sons. The local coroner's son hung himself. A state trooper's son cruised neighborhoods preying on little boys. Cable arrived in our neck of North Carolina in the 1980s, a few years after my father was killed, Smith writes. My older sister matched our family's blood types and discovered our newly dead father couldn't have contributed to my DNA. Things in the house got even worse after that, including his mom's pill addiction and mental health. But Smith had a coping mechanism. He tuned the TV to Andy Griffith reruns, instantly transporting himself to a simpler, gentler, and well-fathered place where every issue, no matter how dire, could be solved in 30 minutes. For half-hour stints, he writes, I existed out of time, braver, lighter. He wasn't alone. Produced during an era of unremitting assassinations, civil rights struggles, and the Vietnam War, the Andy Griffith Show proved a respite, as Smith notes, from all the anxieties and grief of the modern age. It makes sense, then, that its viewership spiked again during the pandemic. It was this aspect of the show and of Griffith's character that Smith set out to explore when, a decade plus ago, he began his Andy scholarship. But then another grief blindsided him, the sudden collapse of his marriage and family. Smith's divorce loads looking for Andy Griffith's shoulders with some damp, heavy weight. That Griffith had a couple of divorces on his own record curiously goes mostly unmentioned. Smith may occasionally test your tolerance for self-pity. A tide of sad sack divorce dad energy can at times swamp the telling, and you might find the telling itself divisive. As with Gene Shapland's My Autobiography of Carson McCullers, published in 2020, Smith bounces his life against Griffith's to see where the sparks fly. Their twinned lives get meted out in vignettes, in short capsules glancing on Griffith's career, his fan base, his cultural legacy, North Carolina history, Smith's shambolic post-divorce existence, and perhaps most of all, our desire and nostalgia for things that didn't exist. Things like Mayberry, or The Perfect Father, or in Arthur Phillips' novel, The Misted Streets of Prague. A surfeit of pain courses through this book, but as Smith reminds us, a similar river trickled through Mayberry. Opie's mother is dead unaccountably before the show begins. It's what sets the fiction in motion, he writes. Aunt B swoops in to keep the home from falling apart. The storyline bloomed from tragedy. What Griffith gave us, TV audiences from the 60s on, and Evan Dalton Smith as both a fatherless child and a half-wrecked adult, was an antidote. Humor, Smith writes, to contend with a constant state of grief. You're listening to Best of the Web on GateWave, audio for independent living. Airbnbs are certainly popular, but have you heard about the new trend alternative? Home swapping. This is from Bloomberg Wire. Amy Froelich and her wife Marla have been Airbnb hosts since 2015. They started in Iowa City, Iowa, and continued on to Madison, Wisconsin, where they own a four-bedroom home in a lush neighborhood within walking distance of trails and shops. On weeks their house isn't rented out, they open it up for free home swaps through Home Exchange, an online travel hack they stumbled onto 3 years ago that lets them leverage their place for free accommodations elsewhere. We were just in a Home Exchange outside of Glasgow, Scotland. This beautiful couple, Claire and Michael, greeted us at the door with homemade bread that she'd just pulled out of the oven, says Amy Froelich, speaking to Bloomberg from the United Kingdom a day after her stay concluded. The hosts couldn't vacate on the agreed dates, but they offered the couple a loft area with a master bedroom and ensuite bath. In exchange, they'll get to stay at the Froelich's home at a future date of their choosing. It's much more than monetary value, says Froelich. We departed as lifelong friends. Offering your home in exchange for a stay at someone else's place is far from a new concept, but this oft-forgotten segment of the travel industry is booming amid high inflation, the normalization of remote work, and skyrocketing hotel rates. Also contributing to the trend is increased frustration with short-term rentals and the growing regulation of rental homes in major cities. In conversations with four home exchange companies, all reported either double or triple-digit growth in 2023 compared with the previous year, based on the number of members or home swaps made on their platforms. Kindred, an invitation-only membership platform founded in 2022, with access to 30,000 homes in 100 cities, saw home swaps grow by 800% year over year in 2023. The San Francisco-based startup has raised $26 million. Early investors include Andreessen Horowitz, the same firm that contributed $112 million to Airbnb's Series B funding round in 2011. The model of Kindred is similar to those of pioneers such as Home Exchange and Third Home in that users earn credits for hosting other members in their homes. Credits can then be redeemed for stays elsewhere. Kindred's twist is that it doesn't charge an annual membership fee. It makes money mostly from service fees. Home Exchange, founded in 1992, experienced a 53% jump in swaps in 2023. It has more than 170,000 members in 140 countries. In 2022, it added a premium tier to its standard $220 annual membership. For $1,000, Home Exchange Collection opens the door to 5,000 luxury homes that average $2.5 million in value. 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That move challenges Third Home's competitive advantage as a platform exclusively for luxury homeowners. Its 17,500 vacation homes in 100 countries are worth a minimum of $500,000 and top out in excess of $50 million, including yachts. Memberships cost $295, with service fees for each swap ranging from $495 to $1,395 per week. We're growing, we're hiring people, and we've been profitable for 5 years now, says Wade Sheely, who started Third Home in 2010 with a portfolio that consisted of a couple of friends' homes. Where home swapping struggles is in reputation. Many view it as an unglamorous option for budget-strapped travelers with risks of property damage. Insiders, however, have realized, and this has propelled the sector's growth, that the opposite can be true when swapping members are well vetted. Rachel Lipson says her family of four has saved tens of thousands of dollars since she started swapping her Brooklyn, New York home in 2022. She uses the Barcelona-based invitation-only home exchange platform, Benum, which charges $407 annual membership fee and focuses on the homes of creative people and design lovers. "I found it a little overwhelming at first," says Lipson. "How am I going to let some random person stay in my house? It was hard to trust that it was going to be okay." When she received an initial swap request from a Benhome member located in Marrakesh, Morocco, the day before her family was to visit Los Angeles, Lipson decided to hear it out. "We did FaceTime just so we could talk, and we felt really good about it, so we said yes," she says. The family stayed in her home while she was at a hotel in Los Angeles. On spring break the following year, Lipson's family stayed at that member's house in Marrakesh. So far, Lipson's family has swapped homes with members in 16 destinations, including Paris, Montreal, Punta Cana, Dominican Republic, Cancun, Mexico, and Reykjavik, Iceland. When preferred dates aren't available, Lipson looks at hotels and Airbnb. "Some of these homes, you wouldn't find them for rent," she says, "and it's like staying at a friend's place when they're out of town. You really get to know people, and that's an experience I've never had with Airbnb or hotels. It's really its own thing." If the economy goes down, Third Home sees its inventory go up, says Sheely. "About half of our members have their vacation homes on short-term rental platforms, and if they're not renting them out as much, they get more availability to throw it into the system." To raise awareness, Third Home is now offering a free year-long membership to people who are buying new vacation homes at, say, Rosewood or St. Regis resorts. Developers report that the perk is helping them close additional transactions. "We get about 500 new members a month right now just from our commercial real estate partnerships," Sheely adds. Kindred, by contrast, is more concentrated in big cities. It has enjoyed the most significant growth in Los Angeles, New York, and London. "I can't say if it's necessarily because of Airbnb getting pushed out," says Justine Pilewski, who co-founded the company in order to facilitate a multi-city lifestyle that didn't require taking out multiple mortgages. Even if short-term rentals remain legal in some of these markets, Pilewski says she's seen members gravitate to Kindred because they've grown tired of Airbnb and its competitors. High prices and a desire to get value from their homes without feeding the beast of the rental vacation, she says, is forcing consumers to seek out alternatives. Airbnb denies that its appeal has become diluted. With over 7.7 million listings and over 1.5 billion guest arrivals in almost every country across the globe, we believe we give travelers the option to experience local communities in many more places than any other travel site, while providing important safeguards to help protect their trip, a spokesperson said. As do Kindred, Third Home, and Home Exchange, Biome's founder insists that care is taken to ensure that each member is vetted, from verifying identity documents to screening home photos, among other security measures. Still, home exchanges can be trying. Finding a home swap in your chosen location can be time-consuming, and availability is far from guaranteed. "I probably spend 3 hours just sending requests," says Maria Froelich of her hunt for accommodations in Scotland. Frequent swappers say mishaps can happen. Spilling wine on a designer couch or placing an electric kettle on a stove but tend to be quickly resolved. The bigger risk in swaps is major property damage or bodily harm while a guest is looking after a home. A number of home swapping platforms offer host protection, covering up to $100,000 in damages on Kindred to $5 million on Third Home. And some homeowners and rental policies include coverage for damage by third parties as well. Those who navigate these finer points can find home swapping an open door to nearly free stays in some of the world's most coveted destinations. In September, for example, the Froelichs will head to Bali, Indonesia. A family from Australia that spent a week in their home a year ago via home exchange offered a swap at their family's vacation home in Indonesia. We told them we couldn't make it to Bali for at least another year, and they were like, "Well, we don't care when you come, just tell us. Our driver will take you wherever you want, we'll set you up with anything. That's more than even most luxury hotels offer." We'll close with a fun story under the Trilobites column on NewYorkTimes.com. Move over robots, sea lions with cameras can map the ocean floor. Daphne, Phoebe, Iris, and Pastea demonstrated how marine mammals can help scientists understand mysterious places that humans may never visit. Kate Golombewski writes the story. Around much of the planet, an aquatic mystery leaves scientists in the dark. "For most of the ocean, we don't know what the bottom looks like," said Nathan Angelakis, a PhD student at the South Australian Research and Development Institute. So for a recent research effort, he and his colleagues called in some helpers. That's where Daphne, Phoebe, Iris, and Pasithea come in. The four assistants, along with several others, carried underwater video cameras and dived to parts of the ocean floor off Australia's southern coast that scientists had never seen before. Their footage shows meadows of leafy seaweeds and craggy rocks covered in corals, and even includes the first recording of a mother Australian sea lion teaching her pup how to hunt. Daphne, Phoebe, Iris, and Pasithea had a unique advantage in capturing sea lion footage. They are sea lions themselves. Findings from their camera work were published in the journal Frontiers in Marine Science. Mr. Angelakis and colleagues hope their swims will help scientists develop a better understanding of how sea lions use these different habitat spaces and how humans can manage these ecosystems to ensure that the places visited by Australian sea lions, which are endangered, are not further degraded. Scientists usually map parts of the seabed using remotely operated vehicles and cameras towed by underwater vessels. But using those tools can be challenging and expensive, so Mr. Angelakis and his colleagues decided to try another way to map the remote aquatic ecosystems around Kangaroo Island and Olive Island in Australia. They attached video cameras to the area's sea lions, which routinely dive 300 feet beneath the surface while hunting. With approval from marine conservation authorities, Mr. Angelakis and his team approached Daphne, Phoebe, Iris, and Pasithea, and four other wild sea lions on land. Only four of the eight study subjects had been given names by local tour guides. They administered a light sedative. While the sea lions were groggy, the researchers glued patches of synthetic wetsuit material a little larger than a credit card to the animals' backs and heads, and then attached small cameras and devices to track both speed and location. When the sea lions awoke, they made their way to the water. After a few days, they returned to their pups on the shore, and the researchers removed the devices. The synthetic patches remained to be molted off as the sea lions naturally shed their fur. Once the cameras had been retrieved, the researchers huddled around a laptop screen to review the footage. "You get those moments which are really exciting," Mr. Angelakis said, "such as when the sea lion captures a really big fish or a small shark, or it's wrangling an octopus. The more we learn about them, the better chance we'll have to manage them and protect them," he said. "It's just a really cool, interesting animal, and so it deserves a place in the world." That's a lovely thought to end on. I'm Lucy Scott. I've sure enjoyed reading for you today. It's always nice to know you're out there, and I hope you'll be back with me next week for another edition of GateWave's Best of the Web. Be well.
0: This program came to you from GateWave in New York City with the help of our volunteers, friends, and organizations that share our concern for you. We also rely on the financial support of listeners and the people who love them. If you can make a contribution at any level, Call for more information at 646-202-1049.
5: Chen Guangcheng is a blind Chinese civil rights activist who's worked on human rights issues in rural areas of the People's Republic of China. Blind from an early age and self-taught in the law, Chen is frequently described as a barefoot lawyer who advocates for women's rights, land rights, and the welfare of the poor. Chen gained international recognition in 2005 for organizing a landmark lawsuit against authorities. And as a result of this lawsuit, Chen was arrested in June 2006 and sentenced to 4 years and 3 months. He was released from prison in 2010. Chen's case received sustained international attention. In April 2012, Chen fled to the embassy of the United States in Beijing, and after negotiations with the Chinese government, it was reported that China would consider allowing him to travel to the United States to study. Chen, his wife, and 2 children were granted U.S. visas and departed Beijing for New York City. In October 2013, Chen accepted a position with the conservative research group Witherspoon Institute and a position at the Catholic University of America. This is Chris Radio, a service of the Chicago Lighthouse.
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11: On today's show, we'll be talking about radio reading services in the digital age. We'll talk with Evan Starnes, a blind audio producer at AfterSight, the radio reading service for the state of Colorado, and how he turned a childhood fascination with sound into a career in accessible media. We'll talk with Evan about his work on his own podcast, Blind Level Tech, the evolution of radio reading services, and how tools like Audacity and Reaper can empower blind creators to produce engaging content. But first, for our tip of the week. This week's tip comes from Evan Starnes.
13: My tip of the week is an A-Lady tip, and I'm not sure how many people knew this, but you know, you have the ability, of course, to get things like smart plugs or what have you, turn them on and off with your voice. And, you know, you can go into the A-Lady app and automate them. But you can actually do a lot of that with your voice. And I love this because I've got a fan in the bedroom, a simple fan, that's turned on and off with a smart plug. So, you know, A-Lady turn on fan, A-Lady turn off fan. But I like to go to sleep with the fan on at night. And so what I've been able to do is set timers to both turn on or off appliances. And you can do this with the and then command or just as a separate command, but you can say turn off the fan in 5 hours or turn on the fan at 5:45 p.m. and it'll do that, and you can schedule things that way. And I just have found it to be super handy, especially for lights, fans, anything that you can automate, you can schedule with just your voice.
12: Little known feature, but very useful. Thanks for that tip.
13: Of course.
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11: Let's start by meeting Evan.
12: This is the first time we've had today's guest on our show, but we've actually been on his show before, and we'll be broadcasting an excerpt from that episode in next week's episode. But in the meantime, Evan, maybe you can tell our listeners who you are and what you do.
13: Yeah, so my name is Evan Starnes. I am a totally blind individual. I work at a nonprofit organization called AfterSight, and I am quite a tech guy, and that might be an understatement. So I do a whole mix of things, from audio production to technical assistance, and also a podcast called Blind Level Tech.
11: So you mentioned you work at AfterSight. Can you describe quickly what AfterSight is?
13: Yeah, think of AfterSight as an information hub. It was once known as a radio reading service, but I'm kind of trying to go away from that. But effectively, we provide access to a little over 100 different local and national newspapers, magazines, etc. And we provide that in audio format, read by volunteers. And then on top of that, we offer several original podcasts that are hosted by AfterSight staff or members of the blind and low vision community. And in addition, we've got a couple of support groups, including an audiobook club and a low vision support group, and a project that enables you to get a free white cane once a year.
11: And you provide this service to the entire state of Colorado in English and Spanish.
13: That's right. Since 1991.
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12: For more information about airing promotional items on the show, send an email to hosts@eyesonsuccess.net.
11: This week's focus topic is Evan Starnes' work on podcasts like Blind Level Tech, the evolution of radio reading services now that there are many other accessible sources of information, and how tools like Audacity and Reaper can empower blind creators to produce engaging content.
12: Well, Evan, since you are in radio, tell us a little bit about how you got interested in radio. Were you interested in such things when you were a youth?
13: Kind of, yes, you could say that. Going into this job about 4 or 5 years ago now at this point, which is hard to believe, I got to say, I thought I wanted to be in, you know, go into IT and work a lot on computers and stuff. I'd done internships in the past at my district, working and taking part computers. And then I was offered the internship here, but kind of leading up to that, when I was very, very young, I mean, we're talking 3, 4 years old, my mom gave me a handheld microcassette recorder, and I absolutely adored it, as in I would take that thing around, record sounds and just little dialogues of me doing whatever a 3 or 4 year old does. Yeah, that thing went everywhere.

0: and eventually figured out, you know, how to put things together, how to make rudimentary podcasts, you know, and this was seventh grade. And then that kind of just grew and grew and sort of became a cure for boredom in high school. And now that I'm graduated, there is somebody that actually listens to this podcast that told me about it years ago that always used to say, like, why are you playing with sounds? Because in high school, when I was distracted, that's what I liked to do, make recordings, make sound effects, mess with audio files. I mean, there were even some classes where I should have been working, but instead I was playing with sounds.
1: Well, you know, I guess it's not unusual for a blind person to be interested in sounds. After all, that's mostly what kind of input they're getting during the day and paying attention to, right?
0: Exactly. But, you know, it became a huge hobby for me. And eventually, I went to the Colorado Center for the Blind in Littleton from 2020 to 21. I graduated in July. And that year, about April 2021, I was offered an internship. The folks here at what was Audio Information Network of Colorado, when I started, were looking for somebody to help fix up some volunteers' audio. You know, this being like right smack dab in the middle of COVID, we had like actually 100% of our volunteers, and this is about 120 volunteers, were recording from home. And they did an interview of me. I remember I was sitting in the tech room in the one of the offices at the center, and I was spinning around in a desk chair, and I don't think they noticed. And, you know, I kind of told them literally what I basically said in this podcast, you know, up to that point. And they found it impressive. So I started here in April, and they liked my work. I helped with the help of, you know, Penn Street, our development director, and then Brady Steffel, our former grants manager. We started the Aftersight podcast, which is now the Blind Chick. And that was a lot of fun because I got to do a lot of experiments like field recordings and, you know, just trying to mix the sound effects and music into the podcast creatively in different manners. And, you know, I got gradually more and more efficient at, you know, solely Audacity, because that was the thing I just stuck to. And yeah, and then that kind of just led to, you know, up to now in the grand scheme of things.
1: That had to be great, getting a job like that, that not only relied on skills and capabilities that you had, but it was also a passion of yours. So you were not only trained well for this job, but you were actually very interested in doing this. That's almost like not working at all.
0: Exactly. And I will count myself lucky and very blessed here, because yes, not only is it a job where I can do what I love and like totally what I love as a hobby, but you know, I'm serving a community of individuals that I in some way, shape, or form can relate to. And the team that I get to work with is, I mean, it's beyond the dream team. Like, we're like family here. I mean, I don't say that lightly either.
1: You talked about Audacity a number of times, and I just wanted to mention that that is a free audio editing program that is really fully featured and made very accessible via keyboard hotkeys so that visually impaired people can use it very easily.
0: Yes, it is.
2: I use Audacity when I'm doing my part of editing the audio for this show, and although I'm fully sighted, I do most things in Audacity with the keyboard shortcuts as well.
0: Yes, you know, it is full featured. You can, honestly, I produce blind level tech in Audacity. I mean, I literally everything that I've produced up to this point, you know, for work purposes has all been in and because of Audacity. On Windows, you can totally get around all of the different windows and menus and even access the meters and the selections and stuff with JAWS/NVDA. And it, because it's open source, you can get plugins that just add to the functionality of it. So I'd highly recommend it.
1: Speaking of blind level tech, that is the podcast for which you interviewed us, and you started that some time ago. Tell us a little bit about how that got started.
0: Blind level tech actually is a combination of both our podcast producer, Jonathan Price, and myself. You know, it's our creation, I like to say. I mean, it really started from me listening to a lot of, you know, podcasts for the blind and low vision, including this one, especially. And there are a few others out there, but one that really, you know, had always caught my attention because they did a lot.

0: lot of immersive demos and live things, and I just, you know, I loved it. And it was one of those podcasts I had listened to every single week on, you know, whenever an episode would come out. And starting at Aftersight, you know, we'd had the Blind Chick podcast or Aftersight going for quite a while. You know, we'd done about a little over 25 episodes, and we'd wanted to start kind of more of a, you know, because one of the things they'd asked me, being, you know, a younger person, quote unquote, yes, actually, was how can Audio Information Network, now Aftersight, and other radio reading services appeal to younger generations? And one of the things I had suggested was we need to have a show about, you know, gaming and technology and the latest and greatest. And because we'd had a business technology news program that would report on like tech trends and stuff from like Wired, CNET, et cetera, but nothing really about like what's this new assistive technology coming out, or what's the best pair of smart glasses that you can get, or why should you go with an Apple TV over a Roku? Like stuff like that. And, you know, and especially explained in a way that makes sense to literally anybody, regardless of your level of technical abilities. And thus, that's really kind of how Blind Level Tech came to be. We were talking about this tech podcast, you know, kind of brainstorming ideas in a programming meeting. And the way I remember it was, all of a sudden, it got real quiet. And then Jonathan said, I got it. Blind Level Tech and BLT, we could even sandwich theme it. And I adored the idea and was like, all right, that's it. We're going to call that a show. So full credit to him for the name, really. It's good. It's great name. And then, you know, it was a matter of getting actually into the realm of being a podcaster, because I produced and edited podcasts for, you know, a little over a year at that point, but actually hosting one was a whole different beast.
1: You talk about the sandwich theme of your show, and I remember when you were interviewing us, I was surprised by the question of what was our favorite sandwich and what was the recipe for it. So you do that pretty regularly, right?
0: When I have guests, in fact, the sandwich of the week started a few episodes later. We were trying to just, especially in the show's infancy, we were really trying to think of fun, unique little things to add to the show, kind of like your tip of the week segment that you guys have. And for a while, I'd even tried that, but I didn't have a really good name for it. But because of the fact that it's BLT, bacon, lettuce, tomato, you know, it was far too easy to integrate a sandwich of the week segment in. I mean, Jonathan and I were talking about it, and, you know, we'd come to the realization, because, you know, my thinking was, well, it's not tech related, but his thinking, and I like, you know, I kind of agreed with this, is that, you know, it diverts from the topic just a little bit. It's kind of a fun way to keep people engaged and also learn about sandwiches, sandwich places, and recipes. So he made a jingle and everything. And
2: so you talked about trying to come up with material for airing on Aftersight that would be of interest to young people, but that's not really the only challenge that Aftersight had. When they were first formed 20-something years ago, 30-something years ago, radio reading services just read printed material to the blind because the copyright laws allowed them to do that. But these days, there's so many other sources of information. So the radio reading services have really had to evolve to the point where you don't even want to call Aftersight a radio reading service anymore, right?
0: Yes, and that's me. It's not universal across the team, but it's how I'm trying to push us.
2: So how else has Aftersight had to evolve?
0: Well, there are quite a few ways. Since 1991, since we started reading on live broadcast, and I'd really say this all started happening kind of when I got here, about, or maybe even a couple years before that, people wanted to be able to, especially with the concept of streaming platforms, you know, people wanted to be able to listen to our programming on in more of an on-demand fashion. And part of that was, you know, we wanted to find kind of a more modern, quote unquote, way to get audio to our listener base, because up until about 2018, the only way to do that was listening on a digital receiver, which looks like a little radio with a little speaker on the front and a volume knob. We had older ones that actually used AM bands, but, you know, effectively a radio. And you could also call in to our telephone service and listen over the phone, you know, with the quality limitations of it being a telephone.
2: That's how many radio reading services functioned back then. What's changed in what you're doing more recently?
0: In 2018, we began to pilot the Echo devices, and we started with the second generation Echoes. We did try Google Homes, but they just didn't work as well. And they caught on pretty well, and listeners enjoyed not only being able to listen to our programming, including programs on demand and our live broadcasts, but having access to the entire functionality of Alexa, you know, setting reminders and alarms and stuff. And a lot of our listener base, there's quite a large percentage of them that live in retirement communities, or they need to have reminders and alarms, or, you know, access to the weather or any other information. So it kind of did lump into that whole access to information part of our mission. So we began to pilot that in 2018, and then, quote unquote, we modernized our broadcasting systems in 2019 to 2020 and upgraded our over 10-year-old server equipment and broadcast equipment. And we adopted a podcasting platform. And at first, we were hosting our podcasts on a skill, effectively. And it was pretty complicated. If you wanted to, like, for instance, listen to the Denver Post, you had to say, "Hey, lady, ask AfterSight to play the podcast Denver Post." And it might work or it might not. Typically, you'd have to actually launch the skill and then choose a program that way.
1: That can be a bit much for some people.
0: Oh, yeah. And especially for older adults and people that just want their programming and they want to listen to it now. Very unintuitive. And honestly, I think it made up maybe about 1% of actually our total, like, listens of all of our programming. So it was barely even being used. But in 2020 and 2021 is when we actually got the idea to start putting our programming out on podcast platforms like Apple Podcasts and Spotify and all those. And that was huge for us. And it made it a lot easier to play podcasts. You could play them on anything that has a podcatcher, even like your Victor Reader Stream. And, you know, just you didn't need to have specialized AfterSight equipments anymore. We still offer the Echo Dots even today, but it wasn't a requirement to be able to listen to our programming anymore. And then 2021 is also when we started to add on original podcasts, just because, you know, newspapers, as you know, in a traditional standpoint, they're kind of starting to shrink a little bit, for lack of a better term. And to kind of supplement that, and also just to give our listener base something, you know, unique, and also the reading service kind of a unique service to offer that a lot of other services don't have, we started with the AfterSight podcast, which actually, when it very first started, it was Community Conversations. And it had kind of been an ongoing thing for like about 7 years. But when the Spanish programming director left AfterSight a few years ago, it kind of fizzled out. And then when Penn Street came on board, she basically volunteered to host the Community Conversations podcast. And then so that started, and it went for about a good year. And we got a lot of different stories from just different individuals who are blind or low vision. We even documented an adaptive ski trip up in Vail, Colorado. And that episode actually won an international award from the International Association of Audio Information Services. And we realized that we wanted to expand our podcasts a little bit more. And, you know, I was kind of managing the broadcast and, you know, doing a lot of the work for our reading service, or what we call our audio editions. And so we hired a producer, and The interview process was a lot of fun, listening to different samples and stuff. And that's when we hired Jonathan Price. And I am thankful every single day that we made that decision, because he has his own cool backgrounds as far as, you know, being a podcast producer for like a decade, but he was also a film score producer. So a lot of the music that you hear on our podcast is original, and that it's stuff that he's composed. Then, you know, that's when we got Blind Level Tech, Navigating Life with Vision Loss, Blind Sight Mental Health, now Code Orange. And that's really, you know, been huge for us as far as it's gotten us some national and even some international recognition. We even interviewed a lady named Oksana from Russia on, and she was actually on BLT a few months back. And that's been huge for us as far as, you know, staying relevant in the community. And another part of that has also been, you know, really being the service that points people to other services that offer, you know, tools and things that they may need. So we've, you know, added a giant resource page, and we have like PSAs that we read about different services. And then in 2023, we added the White Cane Project and started hosting like the low vision support groups. So really, that's basically how we've adapted our ways to, you know, not just be a radio reading service, more of an info hub.
2: And now you're carrying Eyes on Success as well.
0: Yes. Yes, because we do carry a few different podcasts that are meant for people who are blind or have low vision, Eyes on Success being one of them. And I've got to say, I think you guys reached out first to us. You'd asked if we could host it on our platform, and I was over the moon, first of all, I got to say. And we also do host the Tactile Traveler and Disability Diaries with Stephen Vine. So Penny Forward on mute. We're trying to build a library of podcasts for the blind or low vision community.
1: Well, it sounds like you got into this field at a very interesting time when there were lots of changes, and it has to be very exciting for you. 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
0: Thank you. It is interesting, especially with all the AI stuff coming out now. And
1: hopefully AI won't replace the hosts of any of these podcasts yet.
0: Mark my words, it never will, ever, period.
2: Right.
0: I will put my full name on that. That's never going to happen.
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2: Now for this week's final item, how to learn more about AfterSight and their services, including the podcast that they air, and how to contact them, including today's guest, Evan Starnes.
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0: 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All those links are there. And that's also where you can register to be a listener if you're not. And or if, you know, if a phone call is more your thing, you can also give us a call at 303-786-7777. But if you have questions for me, Evan Starnes, I'm always an email away. I'm happy to answer any, you know, to the best of my abilities, your tech questions or, oh boy, I'm going to say that. I'm going to regret it now, aren't I? But you can definitely reach out to me, Evan, E-V-A-N, at aftersight.org. Or if you call 303-786-7777 and hit option 4, my extension's 106. And I'm more than happy to talk to you during, you know, business hours, of course. And if you'd like to follow us, you know, on social media, we do also have a presence on Facebook, Instagram, Blue Sky, Mastodon, YouTube, LinkedIn. So definitely feel free to go over and follow us on those platforms. And if you want to follow me on Mastodon or any of those, it's EVDOG1245 on Mastodon if you'd like to do that. I don't really post much on there, but I do keep tabs on a lot of the blind community there too.
1: And of course, the show notes for episode 2552 will have all of that information in case you missed it in the audio.
2: That's it for today's show. Next week on Eyes on Success will be the end of the year 2025. 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
5: 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I'm Maureen Reed with the Disability Minute. 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
7: I'm the radio guy. You got to remember, I'm the radio guy, right?
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7: 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You're married for 43 years. I want to know what's the biggest fight you had before you turned on those microphones to record an episode one day. 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
1: Now, there is an interesting approach to radio to someone who's been in the business for a long time.
2: Meet Danny Romero, a seasoned radio pro rocking the airwaves despite being blind and facing industry challenges. We'll talk with Danny, currently host of the Blind Guy podcast, about his long and varied career journey, audio editing secrets, and natural pacing tips to make every single show sound completely human. And you may remember him from last week when he was on as the emotional support producer for the Babies Down, Bottles Up podcast that we talked about last week. But first, for our tip of the week, this week's tip comes from Danny Romero.
7: So my tip of the week, whenever you are listening to audio and you are trying to edit some audio, leave some ums in the audio. Take some out where it makes sense, but leave some in so that it sounds natural. It doesn't sound like it's a computer talking.
2: That is so true. When we first started doing this podcast, which was over 15 years ago, I didn't have as much experience as some listening to recorded books and other audio sources, and I was taking out some of the breaths. And then one day, a year or so in, Pete turns to me, he says, boy, these speech synthesizers are sounding so much more human. They even leave the breaths in. I'm like, that's it. That's the last one of those I'm taking out.
7: It's real. And I think it's really interesting because you're absolutely right. It's the same. I think we all start out that way, right? I've been audio editing since I was 13. 20 years ago, I was just not paying attention in class and I was learning how to like edit curse words in rap songs, right? To learn how to just, well, and it was just the idea was selecting audio and either reversing it or deleting it to cause silence or even beep it out, right? And learning how to do those things, those little minor tricks early on. And then you evolve into, you know, I've done a lot of music production. I've done a lot of things where it involves multi-tracking. And now my podcast setups, as you guys probably have it, is multi-tracks. Everything is multi-track for us. All the girls for the podcast, we all have our own tracks. And I get to mute out and extract everything I need from each one.
1: And if you do a good job, the listener doesn't really realize all the work and artistry that went into doing the final edit and production.
7: Yeah, they would never know. Right? Like the doors that open, the kids that come in and interrupt. They would never know when it happens. It's super cool.
2: Yeah. Oh, we've had it all. We've had noisy teenagers, fire engines, everything.
3: 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Success.
1: We recently talked with the voices behind the Babies Down, Bottles Up podcast, and during that interview, we ran into their producer, and that's who we'll be talking with today about what he does when he's not producing Babies Down, Bottles Up. And that interview was a lot of fun, Danny, so there's a little bit of pressure here to get this one good. Maybe you can start by introducing yourself to our listeners and telling a little bit about yourself.
7: Well, there is always big shoes to fill with those ladies. I love them. They're incredible. Yeah, I am Danny Romero, the blind radio guy. I have been doing radio for 20 years since I was in my teenage years. I knew I wanted to do radio since I was six. Moved on to music to graduate from high school doing music. And the funny story on that was I started as in computer science, but the ratio, the student to teacher ratio was way too big. It was 30 to 1.
2: Right? Wow.
7: So it couldn't help me on the accessibility side. My high school was quite large. Yeah, so I've been doing music for a long time as well, then transitioning into podcasting as well, while also doing radio in places like Florida, and then doing several big online radio stations that have been known across the internet for a very long time. So it's been really cool.
1: Tell us a little bit about your early life. I take it you grew up blind from when you were very young?
7: Yeah, since I was five. I grew up in New Jersey, in Paterson, New Jersey. It was a really decent-sized city, full of a lot of culture. And so it was so much fun there. And I mean, I did a lot. I had a lot of experience to really good food and such fun experiences when I went to this blind camp. This camp, I love that we call it blind camp. It's just so comfortable, right? But it's a camp for blind children that we all went to. A lot of us went to from New Jersey. And so that was a fun time. And we got to do everything from arts and crafts there to swimming to music. And then we move on forward to, I was always in public school. I went to public school and graduated from public high school and was very fortunate to play music in several different areas. We got to play for big places, but we also got to play for schools and we got to play for nursing homes. And it was just such a fun time that we got to play for the community.
2: What's your primary instrument?
7: I play keys.
2: Ah, nice.
7: Yeah.
1: And you talked about being involved in radio from very early on, and that's not unusual for people who grow up blind. Tell us how you got into radio and audio.
7: I was so lucky to grow up in North Jersey, where I got Market One, New York, right? New York radio. That's number one for a reason, right? We get some of the biggest and best radio stations there. And since I was a kid, one of the first radio stations I got to go to is a radio station, funny enough, that's still rated number one today because of the market. And the market is heavily Latino, right? And so I got to go up to, from a really cool experience, got to go up to the Spanish radio station, 97.9 up there in New York. And so then I found top 40 radio station. It was a pop station, Z100. And I don't know if you have ever heard of it, but Z100 is massive for pop radio in this country. It's probably the biggest pop radio station in this country. And so once I got obsessed with that, I heard the morning show, and I just loved how it felt to feel like the person I was listening to was my friend, right? And I wanted to recreate that for people. I wanted to be people's friend on the radio.
1: Was there any resistance as a blind individual getting into what I assume is a pretty competitive market?
7: It's difficult. And I don't think it's difficult necessarily because I'm blind. I think it's difficult because of how these radio companies have become a conglomerate. I always jokingly say, I wish I was born a few years earlier. Even if it was like 10 or 15 years earlier, I probably, with the knowledge that I had as even a teenager in getting into the business, I would have been in the business. But, you know, it is very competitive because there's not very many companies.
1: And a lot has changed over the years in terms of the competition with streaming media and all kinds of way of people assimilating audio information.
7: Right. Yeah. I think music radio is definitely, it's rough, and they need to do better in connecting. But I think you'll always have to remember that no matter what, radio is going to be free in your car. Okay. Streaming is always going to be there. But if your phone is low battery and you can't listen to Spotify because it's going to spend battery and you'd rather use it on your GPS, then I'm going to tell you right now, you're going to be having the radio on.
2: There are also options that you can pay for to get music in your car. So there's multiple options.
7: Oh, that's right. That's right. Exactly. There's SiriusXM, but then again, at the same time too, SiriusXM, they're almost giving it away, right? When you buy a car, they're almost like, here, just take it. We just have it.
1: So what kind of jobs did you have at these various stations, and how did you learn the skills to be able to perform these jobs? Was that on-the-job training?
7: No, I did a lot of remote. My whole radio, and it was very difficult for me to actually get into a radio studio, but I was always very fortunate to have audio equipment. And so I did radio shows remote. I voice tracked my radio shows. I did my biggest radio shows was a morning show for a station called Z108. Z108 was a really cool opportunity because it was always rated number one. And back then, this is funny, when iTunes had an internet radio directory, okay? They were number one there. They were number one in the TuneIn Radio Top 40 stations for several years. And so Z108, I got to host mornings there. And then I got to host mornings for Gainesville. And this was a really cool opportunity. It was a low-powered FM station, but it stretched pretty far in the Gainesville, Florida area. So it got to cover University of Florida. And so I got to do several day parts, but ended up doing mornings for a long time in a college town. And that was so much fun.
2: You've been talking about working on radio. There are, of course, many facets to working on radio. Were you one of the voices people heard, or were you in the veritable back room doing production and that kind of work?
7: I've had my hand in all of it, but I always wanted to be on the air. I always loved talking on the air. I built my own radio show. This is really cool. I built my own radio show that I did for about a year and a half with several friends in New Jersey. They would come every week and we would stream live for 3 to 4 hours.
2: Wow.
7: No commercials. We would take phone calls. We would play music. We would have topics ready to go. And it got to the point where my radio friends, major names in the business, okay, were calling into my radio show unprompted. I used to send them messages and be like, hey, can you call into my radio show? I would love for you to answer this topic, or these are the topics I have going on. I would love to hear what you got to say. They would call in and it would be great. But then it got to a point where I wouldn't ask them anymore, but they would call in because they were checking me out because I was promoting on Twitter so much and promoting on Facebook and all over social media. So radio friends, people in the business really, really supported me and still do till this day. I've got some great friends in the business that are major names, and I'm so, so lucky about that.
2: Well, I am glad to hear that, among other things, you were one of the voices behind the microphone, because you have a beautiful, full, rich, deep bass voice, and it would be a waste if you were only in the back room.
7: Thank you so much. I appreciate that. Yeah, no, it's I would like to say I appreciate it. It's the equipment. The equipment makes me sound so big and rich, right?
1: You can make quite a difference with the equipment, but you do have to have some natural good voice quality in addition.
7: Thank you so much, guys.
1: You can't fake it all.
7: That's true. That's true.
2: Talking about your speaking voice, you sound like you grew up with English being your first language, but then you talked about working with a lot of the Spanish language stations. Do you also speak Spanish?
7: I'm Puerto Rican and Colombian. Yeah, I speak Spanish. But, you know, it's funny. I definitely, you would never know where I was from. I think the energy gives it away that I'm from the East Coast. But, yeah, I always laugh about back then. I if you listen to recordings of me doing stuff when I was 13, 14, 15, I definitely had like a little bit of a Spanish accent,
2: mm-hmm,
7: for sure. But it was very minimal, right? Because, yes, English was my first language. And so my mom spoke Spanish fluently, but she still spoke she's fluent in English. That was her first language as well. She has always been a secretary and an administrative assistant her whole life, you know?
1: Your resume makes it seem like you've been in many places around the country. I don't know if that's virtually or not, or where you are now.
7: Yeah. I'm right now I'm in Indiana, but I've definitely done a lot of virtual work. I have lived in Denver. I lived in Washington State for a while. I spent a couple months in Missouri. I lived back in New Jersey as an adult by myself, right? Separate from living at my mom's and growing up in the house that I grew up in. So I lived in a lot of places for sure, but I love the experience. I think it's been really cool to experience so many different areas of the country.
1: I'll bet that's a lot of fun. It's a very diverse country, very different in different parts of the country, socially, geographically, etc.
7: Yeah.
1: Now, I don't know if you're currently on any official radio stations, but I do know that you have a podcast of your own. Can you tell us a little bit about your podcast and what the name is and what it's about?
7: Yeah, the Blind Radio Guy podcast. And I'm going to tell you right now, I struggled for a very, very long time deciding whether I wanted to discuss, disclose, be open or transparent about my blindness on the radio, or just any project that I did. I just felt like it was, I don't know, I felt like it was hacky, you know? And I used to always be like these people who have blind in their usernames. I was just like, all right. But I'll tell you this, I'll tell you what happened. I went to a radio convention. There's a radio convention that happens every year. It's called Morning Show Boot Camp, and some of the biggest radio personalities go there to learn new ways to interact with their audience and to talk radio, just nerd out in radio for a couple days, right? And I went, got my opportunity to go twice. And when I went in 2022, that was my first time going. It was in Chicago. I met a woman by the name of Dana Cortez. Dana is a syndicated radio show host. And I had spoken at a panel. I had asked a question at a Q&A at this panel about, they were talking more so about disclosing or how much to talk about your feelings on certain political topics based on your ethnicity, okay? And how much you don't want to alienate an audience. And they had a mixed, you know, cast up there. And so I had asked about being transparent about my blindness. And the room lit up because they were like, a few of the people up there, they were like, man, you have the best voice in the room. What are you saying? It doesn't even matter. You could put that up there and it'll be fine. But they were like, be transparent about it. And so Dana Cortez pulled me aside and she says, I want you to start a project that's called The Blind Radio Guy. I want you to have a TikTok page. I want you to have a social media presence. And I really want you to work hard at doing just some fun video content. And so I built the podcast to have an audio portfolio of all of the things that I do, my hosting skills. I do interviews with on-air personalities and podcasters and just radio people in the business in general. And then I also talk to social media influencers. And yeah, I have a good time. It's a good time.
1: And although there are some episodes about blindness, that isn't the main focus of the show.
7: Right, yeah. So I try to do a daily podcast. The idea was that I do a daily podcast where I just give stories that I do, stories that, you know, I care about. If I look at something in the news, I'll tell that story. I talk a lot about like flying, travel, tips, fast food news, just fun, stupid things. But it's bite-sized episodes you can listen to, and they're 5 to 10 minutes. And then the interviews are just longer because I'm sitting down and actually having a legitimate conversation with some of my childhood heroes. I'm going to tell you guys a fun secret, and I have this episode that I'm going to be coming out at some point, and it is with a gentleman by the name of Dave Fox. Dave Fox is a massive voiceover artist in the world of radio imaging. Okay. He's all over the world. He's done voiceover for all over the world at this point, but he started his fame at Z100 in New York. I heard this guy's voice in my sleep. Okay. He was the guy, the voice announcer guy, right? In between the music. And that's coming in and out of the bits. This guy sat down and gave me 2 hours of his time on my podcast. And I recorded this a long time ago. And he gave me great stories about his interactions with Steven Tyler of Aerosmith. And told me about the days of Jon Bon Jovi coming into the radio station in the late 80s without security. These guys used to come in with no security. Because it was a different time back then. So just really fun stories like that. That's what I wanted my podcast to be. Me talking to the people that I really admire and that I really care to hear their stories.
2: So it sounds like the topics you've mentioned, at least so far, are all of interest to a general audience. But then you call the podcast The Blind Radio Guy. Do you also do topics that are of specific interest to other people with vision loss?
7: So I have blind content creators and blind advocates on. I think that's the furthest I take it. And then I also interject comments about blindness. So sometimes, for example, I recently shared, it was on this day in history, and in 1829 on that day, the first creation of the typewriter was invented. And then I was reading about it, and then I go, hey, a lot of people ask us as blind people how we use a computer, and thanks to this, and then extra keys added later, we were able to navigate the computer with just a keyboard, thanks to this. And I thought it was really cool. And we can do every action that you can do on the mouse with the keyboard. And so I do things like that. I include little stories and tidbits like that.
1: How did you get involved with the Babies Down, Bottles Up podcast?
7: Yeah, so being friends with one of the cast members, I was following the podcast from its early days when they first started in during the pandemic in 2020. And then I supported them from the beginning. I always let them know that I was, you know, I was there to help them whenever they needed any help, since this was just my expertise. This is what I knew. I had already hosted several podcasts at that point, you know, and I've done so much radio at that point. I always want to try to help wherever I possibly can, especially if they're blind content creators. I want to help all of my blind content creators just because I feel like there's enough money to be made. I say that all the time. There's enough money to be made and there's no need to gatekeep, right?
1: And you're mostly in the background for that podcast, but occasionally your voice does come in. You're doing most of the production.
7: Yeah. And so in 2024, they were in a hiatus, and I asked them in early 2024 if they would bring it back and I would produce it, and they did. And it's been going 2 years strong, 2+ years.
1: Well, it is certainly a fun podcast, and they are a very dynamic and spunky crowd, let's put it that way.
7: They are the best to do it. I believed in them because I knew that if there was going to be any voices for blind parents, I think it should be them. They take care of themselves. They're beautiful women. They are respectable. They're married. They've been married for a long time, most of them, right? And so they just set such a great example for women to see actual women doing it. I think they're the best to do it.
2: Well, you know, they cover a wide gamut of topics, everything from just lighthearted experiences on the playground to really serious issues. And yet they do it so genuinely and sincerely, and also clearly enjoying the experience. I don't think we've ever laughed so much during an interview.
7: It's because they're best friends.
2: Yeah.
7: And you can tell. I think that's what makes the podcast. If they weren't as tight as they are, if we weren't as cool as we are when the mics are off, what you guys got is who they are on and off the mic. They are genuinely them. They are so super knowledgeable. They have so much experience in so many different areas, and they're just so much fun to hang out with. And they don't change for anything. And I love that about them.
1: So what is your preferred audio editing and production software?
7: I use Reaper. I was a dinosaur for a long time, and I was using Adobe Audition with these JAWS scripts that were made in 2008. And I couldn't let go of that till about 2017. I was finally forced to learn it because I was like, all right, this is starting not to be compatible with new versions of Windows.
1: Well, that's what I use also. Reaper is very accessible, and although it has a steep learning curve, if you get there and find the tools that you make use of, it's very good.
7: Oh, I use it for everything. I use it for everything. I've used it for radio production. I've done some radio imaging production and music production. I've mixed and mastered some stuff for people. So I use it for everything. I love the program.
2: So if people wanted to hear some of your work, in addition to the Babies Down, Bottles Up podcast that we talked about in last week's show, where would they go to find your work?
7: Yeah, everything is over at blindradioguy.com. I was finally able, thanks to AI, which is another thing that I'm very, I would say, obsessed with right now. I've been learning so, so much, and have been doing so many fun projects. So blindradioguy.com, I was finally able to get that taken care of, all my content up there. I put up and wrote up all my content. So it's been fun. And then, of course, Blind Radio Guy podcast, anywhere you listen to podcasts, Spotify, Apple podcasts, and then YouTube as well. The podcast goes up there. I have shorts that go up from the podcast and clips that go up on socials every day. That's it. Yeah. 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
1: 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And I want to remind our listeners about the search field on our website. 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
2: 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Next week on Eyes on Success, we'll be talking about mastering the use of artificial intelligence tools using a screen reader. Artificial intelligence tools like ChatGPT and Gemini are opening new doors for independence among blind and low vision users. We'll talk with Tony Gebhardt, author of the recently released No Sight Required, A Blind User's Guide to AI, about using screen readers and prompt engineering to navigate daily life and boost workplace productivity.
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2: 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Thank you for listening.
8: Over the years, there have been a number of prominent blind or visually impaired pipers and drummers. Two of the most well-known today are Robbie Crowe of Glasgow and Austin Diepenhorst of San Diego. Each has risen to the higher grades of competition. Crowe as a longtime snare drummer and an accomplished solo competitor. Diepenhorst is a piper in the Cameron Highlanders of San Diego, and one of the fastest rising solo competitors at the professional open level. Austin Diepenhorst is working hard to build up a track record of solo competition to set up acceptance to some of the bigger events in Scotland. After winning the 2015 and 2016 George Sheriff Memorial Amateur Invitational, he made the move to professional. He's been competing successfully since, including a second prize at the 2019 North American Championships at Maxville, Ontario, and a second prize in the United States Silver Medal at Winter Storm in 2019. For more information on blind pipers and drummers, go to pipesdrums.com/blindpipers.
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14: Welcome to The Economist on GateWave. I'm Warren Wexler. Continuing with a special double issue dated December 21st, 2024, whose articles include Mammon and Merriment, Carnal Knowledge, and Harvard Rules. We begin with the Lexington column, The Long Goodbye. Free trade's just a dandy concept. Advertisers tell us so. Don't you question, don't you doubt it. You're so stupid, you don't know. So goes a song Jared Brown composed on his guitar back in 1993 when he was a freshman congressman from Ohio helping to lead the fight against ratifying the North American Free Trade Agreement. The new president, Bill Clinton, was a Democrat too, and he had agonized during his campaign over the trade deal negotiated by his Republican predecessor. He eventually came out in support of it while promising to strengthen its protections for workers and the environment. The new protections did not go nearly far enough for Mr. Brown, and his song expressed his aggravation with what he saw as a blinkered and patronizing uniformity of elite opinion. In the end, Mr. Clinton rallied enough Democrats to join with most Republicans to ratify the treaty. Mr. Brown went on to serve 7 terms in the House and then 3 in the Senate, earning a reputation as one of labor's best friends on Capitol Hill. Rather than wear the official Senate label pin, he wears a gold pin given him by a steel worker that depicts a canary in a cage, meant to evoke the days miners had to rely on sudden silence from the birds to alert them to lethal gases. The only trade deal he ever voted for was Donald Trump's renegotiated version of NAFTA. But eventually, the leadership of his own party swung back in his direction. As a senator, Joe Biden voted for NAFTA, but he turned out, in Mr. Brown's view, to be the most pro-labor president since Lyndon Johnson, if not Franklin Roosevelt. Yet now, Mr. Brown finds himself in the role for his party of sacrificial canary. In his Senate race in Ohio, he ran more than 7 points ahead of the Democrats' presidential nominee, Kamala Harris. But he still lost to Bernie Moreno, a businessman, in a state that not long ago went for Barack Obama twice. Democrats' leftward lurch on economic policy did not stop Donald Trump from gaining ground with working-class voters. A national post-election poll by YouGov found that Americans without college degrees saw Democrats as more out of touch and extreme than Republicans and less likely to fight for people like me. Mr. Brown has no patience for the argument that working-class Americans who supported Republicans voted against their own interests. "I shoot people on my staff who say that," he says, laughing in his Senate office, where surviving staff have been packing up mementos accumulated across his 32 years in Congress. "It is insulting to people to say you're too dumb," Mr. Brown thinks Democrats' problems started with NAFTA. Over the past 30 years, the party alienated working people, the base of its coalition for generations, by not fighting harder to protect their jobs and return to them the rewards of rising productivity. Workers have understood that the Republican Party is the party of the rich, and Democrats were supposed to be the party of workers, he says, so they had higher expectations of it. Now, off the coasts, they just think that we're a bi-coastal elite party, and that's hard to shake, he says. Mr. Clinton had reason to advocate freer trade, having witnessed its power to spread prosperity as governor of a poor southern state, Arkansas. But over time, Democrats' attention drifted away from those who were swamped rather than lifted by the rising tide. "I won the places that represent 2/3 of America's gross domestic product," Hillary Clinton said proudly in 2018, looking back on her loss to Mr. Trump in 2016. From Roosevelt up through Mr. Clinton himself, that would have registered within her party as more of a lament than a boast. Despite their embrace of industrial policy and unions, Mr. Biden and Ms. Harris could not overcome the party's image in one term, Mr. Brown says, and the president's own policies often got in the way. His decision to suspend tariffs levied by Mr. Trump on Chinese solar panels delighted the party's environmentalists, but undercut domestic manufacturers, including in Ohio. For Mr. Brown, the Biden administration went too far in regulating power plant emissions and not far enough in restricting imports of Chinese electric cars. Mr. Brown also thinks the White House failed for too long to empathize with Americans' dismay at rising grocery prices, and that in general, Democrats do not realize how condescending their approach to non-professional workers can seem. They think we see them as a sort of charity case, he says. Beyond the rumpled hair and raspy voice, hallmarks of a style that seems unpracticed even after decades of execution, Mr. Brown's own approach had been to log countless hours in union halls and to emphasize

different contradictory ideas, he says. Even in 2024, Mr. Brown felt he weathered attacks over transgender athletes and illegal immigration. The ad that beat us, Mr. Brown says, was one that declared that a vote for Mr. Brown to be a vote against Mr. Trump. There was really no good answer for that, he says. Mr. Brown believes Democrats can fight their way back because Republicans will not deliver in the end. Are they going to be protecting the rights to organize, he scoffs? Probably not. But given the Democrats' erratic record, it was neither stupid nor dumb to give Republicans this chance to prove themselves. You're listening to The Economist, produced by Gatewave in New York City. Next up, how much happiness does money buy? Imagine a game in which you roll a six-sided die and with a number of dollars equal to the score. So one gets you a dollar, two gets you $2, and so on. How much should you pay to play? Those who paid attention in probability class already know the answer. The potential outcomes are $1, $2, $3, $4, $5, or $6, each of which has a 1 in 6 chance of coming up. Your expected winnings are the sum of each result multiplied by its odds of occurring. Add it all up, and this comes to $3.50. And so you have your price. If you can play for anything less than $3.50, you should. If you can pay $3 to play, for example, then on average, you will make a net gain of 50 cents. Nice, but hardly enough to set anyone's pulse racing. After all, there is a 50% chance of making either nothing or a loss, and you can't do much with a few dollars anyway. But suppose you are instead offered 10,000 rolls. This is a lot more interesting. Your intuition says you are now bound to average close to $3.50 per throw, since repetition will smooth away the effects of luck. A mathematician would confirm your instincts. With that many throws, the odds of the average falling far from $3.50 are near zero. If each roll costs $3, in other words, you are virtually guaranteed a profit of around $5,000, or 10,000 lots of 50 cents. You would be a fool to turn down such a deal. So much so that if you lack the $30,000 needed to play, you should borrow it. Now consider a final variation. Suppose 10,000 rolls, you are back to just one. This time, though, your winnings will be $10,000 times the score on the dice, and the cost to play is $30,000. How keen are you now? The expected profit is still $5,000, but the risk of losing at least $10,000 by rolling a 1 or 2 has risen from almost nothing to 1 in 3. In spite of the expected profit, most people would probably walk away. What unites all three games is the ratio of expected gain to initial outlay. In each case, it is 17%, or 50 cents, divided by $3. Why, then, do they prompt such different responses? The answer is that they involve different amounts of risk. Betting $30,000 on a single roll is clearly riskier than betting $3. But spread the $30,000 over 10,000 rolls, make the odds of a loss negligible, and the bet is a no-brainer. For gamblers and investors alike, the lesson is clear. It is not only expected returns that matter, but the risk you must take to get them. Such contrived games may seem silly. In fact,
armed with little more than the principles behind them and some maths that has been solved for

half a century, you can build an entire theory on how to invest your hard-earned savings. It tells you how much you should risk on the stock market, how much you should keep safe, and what you can spend in retirement. It requires just a few facts about financial markets and some of the simplest, cheapest investment funds that asset managers offer. What is more, it was first formulated by a Nobel Prize-winning economist and is today almost universally accepted by his successors as the correct approach to investment and spending. Yet, outside academia, almost no one has heard of it. The tendency that explains why each dice game triggers a different response is known as the diminishing marginal utility of wealth. This is a fancy way of saying that the more money people have already, the less they enjoy getting more. For someone who cannot afford food, $1 million will be life-transforming. But a second million will raise their living standards by far less, and a third will simply make them a bit richer. To see the connection to gambling, consider how eager our newly minted millionaire might be to stake it all on a coin toss. Winning might mean a bigger house, but the resulting pleasure would be far outweighed by the pain of losing, which would mean a return to hunger. Even if the stakes were halved, most would dodge the gamble. This follows from the diminishing marginal utility of wealth. A 50-50 risk to a big chunk of your savings, even if you might win the same amount, is not worth it. The dollar amounts are equal, but the impact of the loss would be greater. The corollary is less obvious, that the rate at which your enjoyment of new wealth declines as you get richer and your aversion to risking large sums are two sides of the same coin. The two can be represented by a single parameter in a family of utility functions, which describe the pleasure derived from different amounts of wealth. Researchers have found that these constant relative risk aversion, that's CRRA utility functions, fit most people's attitudes toward wealth fairly well. The parameter, known as risk aversion, can be calibrated to any individual's level of daredeviltry. That explains why risk matters in the dice games. But what does any of it have to do with investing? This is what Robert Merton, who later won a Nobel Prize for Economics, set out in a paper in 1969. He snappily titled Lifetime Portfolio Selection Under Uncertainty, the Continuous Time Case, and showed how a CRRA utility function, calibrated to any individual's risk aversion, could be translated into a portfolio with an optimal split between high-returning but risky assets, such as stocks, and safe ones, such as bonds. In Mr. Merton's procedure, optimal means balancing the individual's desire for returns with their aversion to risk in such a way as to maximize their expected happiness. Maximizing happiness sounds good, and Mr. Merton's procedure has some even neater features. The most common advice to retail investors for splitting savings between stocks and bonds can seem arbitrary. This is the 60-40 rule, which advocates 60% stocks and 40% bonds. But why 60-40 rather than 70-30 or 50-50? More intuitive rules tell those saving for retirement to gradually reduce their stock market exposure as they age, since this gives them less time to top up their savings after a crash. You could say keep a percentage of your portfolio equal to your age in bonds and the rest in stocks. But why should it be your age rather than, say, your age plus 4 or 5?
By contrast, the Merton share calculates the proportion of a portfolio to place in risky assets from factors that are obviously relevant. It says that the share in risky assets should be equal to their excess expected return over that of the safe alternative, divided by both the investor's risk aversion and the square of the risky asset's volatility. Mr. Merton originally showed this for a two-asset portfolio, risky and safe. A real-life example would be a portfolio comprised of a global equity tracker fund and a long-term government bond fund. If the Merton share's definition seems like a mouthful, consider what it implies. Should the safe asset's yield fall, perhaps because interest rates are falling, but share's expected return remain the same, you should put more into the stock market. This makes sense. The opportunity cost of holding bonds over stocks has just risen. Conversely, if the stock market's volatility is soaring, say because a banking crisis is underway, you should sell some shares to buy bonds. As with the $30,000 dice roll, the odds of big gains or equivalent losses have just increased, but the pain of the losses would outweigh the pleasure of the gain. The Merton share is even more instructive for the broad lessons it imparts about investment. Except in rare circumstances, everyone with savings should buy at least some stocks. Provided their expected return is greater than the risk-free yield on bonds, the Merton share is always greater than zero. The flip side is that very rarely no one should own stocks. The late 1990s, during the inflation of the dot-com bubble, is an example. Share prices had risen so astronomically relative to underlying earnings that the expected return of the stock market was below that of government bonds, putting the Merton share below zero. Investors who took heed and sold their stocks before the subsequent crash would have ended up feeling rather smug. John Campbell, a professor of economics at Harvard, points out that the Merton share also counsels against reaching for yield. This idea was in vogue when interest rates were near zero and involved cramming portfolios full of risky assets to juice returns. But another lesson from the Merton share is that in deciding your allocation to risky assets, it is the gap between their expected returns and the risk-free rate that matters, not the absolute level. Low yields imply low returns, not that you should suddenly load up on risk. So much for the theory. How does it work in practice? Going by long-run historical returns, very well indeed. Victor Hagani and James White, co-authors of The Missing Billionaires, which seeks to popularize Mr. Merton's ideas, have crunched the numbers. They took an index of American shares as the risky asset and inflation-protected treasury bonds as the safe one, using data from 1900 to 2022, using a proxy for the bonds for before 1997, when they were first issued. They then compared the Merton share portfolio with one split 65-35 between stocks and bonds. The results not only show that the Merton portfolio would have beaten the 65-35 one, generating an annualized return of 10% compared with 8.5%. Even more remarkably, it would have outperformed the strategy of being 100% in stocks, despite involving 40% less risk. Past returns, of course, are not a perfect guide to future ones, and perhaps the Merton strategy has simply been lucky. But with both theory and history pointing in the same direction, this seems unlikely.
Possibly the most attractive feature of the Merton share is its prescription for responding to changing market conditions. An investment strategy that adapts in light of new information, such as a plunge in prices that has raised expected returns, is one that many will find easier to stick with. This helps avoid the snare of continually switching strategy, which makes investors vulnerable to wealth-sapping instincts such as the impulse to sell everything during a crash. Instead, they can follow a set procedure and avoid such traps. All this poses a puzzle. Virtually anyone who has studied postgraduate finance, says John Cochran of Stanford University, will learn about Mr. Merton's framework. Yet among practitioners, and especially wealth managers, it is astonishingly poorly adopted and often unknown. Mr. Hagani epitomizes this divide, having worked with Mr. Merton in the 1980s before co-founding a hedge fund, Long-Term Capital Management, LTCM, with him. In spite of this, says Mr. Hagani, it was not until after LTCM had blown up in spectacular fashion, wiping out a personal stake the Merton share would have told him was much too large, that he understood this aspect of his former colleague's work. One reason for this, argues Mr. Cochran, is that the calculations required are highly sensitive to their inputs, which in turn are hard to estimate. One example is the volatility term in the Merton share. This is not directly observable from the market, and since the calculation involves its square, a small error changes the prescribed allocation a lot. Similarly, estimating expected returns on stocks or correlations between risky assets can be nightmarish. Nevertheless, fudges are possible. Your risky asset can simply be a fund tracking a broad share price index. Volatility can be estimated as a composite of its long-run historical level, about 20% for America's stock market, and the shorter-term VIX index, which measures how much traders pay to insure against big price swings. An imperfect but reasonable forecast of shares' expected returns is the inverse of the cyclically adjusted price-earnings ratio popularized by Robert Shiller of Yale University. If your safe asset is government bonds, the expected return is simply the yield. A bigger problem is that the Merton share's prescription is sometimes bonkers for retail investors. Harvard's Professor Campbell notes that it occasionally suggests a short position, which individuals often cannot take and which can lead to unlimited losses. If it is to be calculated rigorously, it also requires an estimate of the individual's human capital or the sum of their expected future earnings. For youngsters, this might be the vast majority of their total capital and reasonably safe. As a result, following the Merton share's allocation for risky assets might require them to borrow to buy shares. Again, many are unable to do this. And even if they can, they would risk bankruptcy if prices swung abruptly. Avoiding such dangers means imposing limits, such as setting the share to 0% or 100% if it ever falls outside that range. Mr. White, who with Mr. Hagani runs a wealth management outfit that puts Mr. Merton's ideas into practice, offers a plausible explanation for their poor adoption. It is not in wealth managers' interests. It is not in wealth managers' interests because it takes financial sophistication to understand the framework and buy into it for the long run. Few money minders wish to restrict their pool of potential clients like this.
What is more, maximizing risk-adjusted expected returns can be a tough sell when many customers just want the stock market to make them rich. Young investors particularly favor this billionaire or bust mentality, says Mr. White. For them, the incremental improvements of the Merton framework are less sexy than trying to pick the next apple. This is the paradox of Mr. Merton's ideas. Though purportedly based on investors' attitudes to risk and wealth, they do not match what many real-life investors say they want. Another example is the spending rule implied by the framework, which says that in retirement, savers should spend a set percentage of their wealth each year rather than a fixed dollar amount. This reduces the risk of depleting your portfolio too quickly, but also means your spending must fluctuate in line with the prices of your assets. Few people are thrilled by this prospect, yet they still invest in stocks, the prices of which can fluctuate a lot. 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

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I'm Warren Wexler. 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Continuing with carnal knowledge. Years ago, when Carolyn Kibiru was due to learn about sex in school, she found that the relevant pages of one of the textbooks had been glued together, and the teacher never showed up. Oddly, given how much time people spend thinking about sex, many understand it only poorly. Dr. Kibiru, who is now an expert at the African Population and Health Research Center in Nairobi, recalls a survey her team conducted among young Kenyans in 2008. Roughly half thought the time of the month when a woman was most likely to get pregnant was during her period. She speculates that this myth may have arisen because when a girl gets her first period, many Kenyan parents say, "Now you must stop playing with boys or you might get pregnant." Globally, three forces hinder the spread of good information about sex. One is shame. Many adults, like Dr. Kibiru's biology teacher, find the topic embarrassing. Another problem is that bad information often crowds out the good. Many teenagers pick up ideas from online pornography, which is as accurate a guide to real sex as James Bond films are to the daily routine of a British civil servant. Rebecca Kant of Brook, a British sex education charity, quotes one teenage boy who said in all seriousness that he was not ready to have sex with his girlfriend because he was not ready to choke her. He assumed that it was expected. A third problem is that data are often not gathered in the first place. Leanne Gonsalves of the World Health Organization, the WHO, cites three blind spots: non-wealthy countries, men, and people over 50. Less is known about poor countries than rich ones, since they have less money for sex surveys. China and Russia are black holes, too. And less is known about men and older people because most big surveys concentrate on those who might get pregnant. These are huge omissions. To make things harder, some governments are prudish and so reluctant to pry into this area. Some people, when asked about their sexual habits, do not tell the truth. And in several countries, gay sex is still illegal, making it tricky even to pose questions about it. Early sex research was often shoddy. In 1948, Alfred Kinsey's Sexual Behavior in the Human Male scandalized America, but since it was based on non-random samples, it was wildly inaccurate. Globally, AIDS gave a big boost in the 1980s and 90s to better research. Britain's well-regarded National Sex Survey, the NATSAL, wouldn't have happened without it, reckons Zoe Clifton of University College London. Scientists and rational politicians immediately saw the point of studies to help predict the spread of what was then an invariably fatal disease. The broadest source of reliable data today, the USAID-sponsored Demographic and Health Surveys, the DHS, are conducted in 90 countries and focus on females aged 15 to 49. They tend to ask basic questions about acts that might lead to infection or conception, bugs and babies. They don't ask about pleasure, consent, or the context in which sex occurs. Understanding sex is not just a matter of public health.
Evidence from America, India, and other places suggests that troubles with emotional or physical intimacy are a cause of 20 to 50% of divorces, which tend to make children sadder and families poorer. If better information leads to better sex, it could add to the sum of human joy for a trivial price tag. Small wonder sex researchers are passionate about their vocation. To start, some are trying to extrapolate more information from basic surveys. Emma Slaymaker of the London School of Hygiene and Tropical Medicine and her co-authors crunched data from DHS surveys and estimated the number of partners people in 47 developing countries could expect to have by the age of 50. There was enormous variation. A Congolese man of 50 will have had an average of 20 partners, an Indian only 9. There was great variety within continents, too. Men from Niger have only an eighth as many as their Congolese peers. Is this because they often live in small conservative villages and must cross large deserts to find cities and nightlife? No one knows. Everywhere, women report fewer partners than men. This may sound mathematically improbable, but surveys seldom capture sex workers, and women often underreport. Their stated lifetime tally ranges from 1.2 in Cambodia to 9 in Gabon. For men, it ranges from 2.4 in Niger to 21 in Gabon. Several countries fit the stereotype that as men get richer, they have more partners. But in India and Madagascar, it is the other way around. Poorer men have more partners. Perhaps this is because many migrate to work far from their families and pay for sex. Again, it is hard to be sure. The chance of having more than one partner at the same time varies too. Men in Niger who already live with a partner are 60% as likely to find a new one each year as their single compatriots. For men in Albania, the figure is only 1%. This may reflect widespread polygamy in Niger and perhaps a reluctance among Albanians to admit to pollsters that they are cheating. As people live longer nearly everywhere, they are not giving up on sex. Being over 55 need not mean focusing only on gardening and trying to get your socks on without putting your back out, notes David Spiegelhalter, a statistician and author of Sex by Numbers. Libido declines with age, but slowly, and older people are more likely than in previous generations to be divorced and seeking new partners. Yet in most countries, no one has much idea what they get up to. Data do suggest big differences. The median 55 to 64-year-old British woman with a partner had sex twice in the past month. Her 49-year-old married Japanese peer has done it 0 times. Why? Maybe it's norms, suggests Peter Uida of a Karolinska Institute in Stockholm. In Western Europe, a sexless marriage might be seen as a sign that the relationship is in trouble. In Japan, it's sort of accepted since marriage is more transactional. It cannot help, though, that more than 70% of Japanese married women over 50 say that they and their husbands never communicate about their sexual desires. A study in South Africa, by contrast, found that the old were strikingly vigorous. Most men were still having sex until their 80s. It also noted that 23% of men over 40 had HIV and few had used condoms. Despite this, information about HIV risks among older adults is scarce, the authors lament, and very few prevention interventions are specifically targeted at them. Poor information is not only a problem for societies, but also for couples.
Many are reluctant to talk about sex, which can make it not just unpleasurable but unpleasant, especially for women. Even when men are well-meaning, they are seldom telepathic. They cannot simply guess what their partners like or dislike, and nonverbal cues are no substitute for frank talk. This is tricky, though, when the topic is shrouded in shame. Consider Bangladesh, a conservative Muslim country. Its DHS survey collects data about marriage and contraception, but not about pleasure or consent. How satisfied are Bangladeshi women with their sex lives? How easy is it for them to tell their husbands what they want? Anecdotally, not easy at all. Sexual dissatisfaction is really high with women in Bangladesh, says a local feminist who prefers not to be named. Lots of women have heard of this thing called an orgasm, but they've never had one. If I told my husband, "You do this and I don't enjoy it," he would be so upset he would not be able to perform again. If a wife asks for something new, her husband may angrily assume she is promiscuous, suggests Prima Alam, a sexual health researcher. How else would she know of such things? No one is taught to think about women's pleasure, she laments. If they have watched porn, what they see is the man just doing it and the woman apparently enjoying it, screaming and so on. But real life is not like that, right? The local mindset is that men should take charge. I think marital rape may be common, but we don't have enough data. What would it take to boost sex research? Perhaps voters' hunger for information will gradually outweigh politicians' squeamishness. Nana Darkoa Sekyaama, author of The Sex Lives of African Women and co-founder of the blog Adventures from the Bedrooms of African Women, reckons there is plenty of bottled-up demand for more information. She hears a lot more conversation about oral sex, suggesting that younger men have realized that for most women, the standard penis and vagina sex is not good enough. Britain could provide an example. Sex education in British schools is fact-based. Teenagers who rely on it are less likely to have their first sex while under the age of 16, and their first experience is more likely to be a good one, with both partners willing and protected. The country has problems of plenty in the bedroom, Natsal reveals, but only around 1 in 7 sexually active Brits says they are sexually dissatisfied. Those who feel at ease talking about sex with their mates are more likely to enjoy it, notes Ms. Clifton. And young Brits appear to be communicative, happy to try something new, but ready to stop if their lovers don't like it. Oral sex, which was once so taboo that prostitutes charged more for it than penetrative sex, has become a staple, especially among the better off and the young. When it comes to anal sex, by contrast, around 50% of British men and 40% of British women aged 25 to 34 in 2010 had tried it, but fewer than half as many had done it in the previous year. Dr. Spiegelhalter suggests that for many, it is tried for the experience but does not necessarily become a habit, like swimming at Blackpool. With more accurate research that was more widely disseminated, people would have a better sense of what others get up to. That might make it easier to overcome taboos, which are often based on circular reasoning. You shouldn't do X because it is not normal. Knowing you're not alone is really helpful, says Ms. Darkoa Sekyaama. If you know that lots of other couples have oral sex, for example, that quite often will make people feel that it's okay and it's something that they might try. A culture of transparency around what other people do might also help couples talk to each other about what they actually want.
experts at the WHO who are eager to fill some of the gaps in the world's knowledge. They have spent 4 years devising a much more detailed survey called SHAPE. It asks, for example, about degrees of consent. The last time you had sex, did you want it, just go along with it, or were you forced or frightened into doing it? The aim is to do SHAPE surveys all around the world. But so far, funding has not materialized. For most governments, it is not a priority. And many conservatives are loath to fund research that might reveal unwelcome facts, such as that some of their compatriots are gay. Some go further. In 2024, Ghana's parliament passed a bill which awaits the president's signature to ban any promotion on social media of unnatural sex. This would make Ms. Darkoa Sekiayama's broad-minded blog illegal. She recalls that she married the first man she had sex with because I felt that's what you had to do. It was only after her divorce that she came into her own sexually. Now in her 40s, she says she wouldn't want her daughter or any other young girl to make the same mistake she did. And to avoid that, they need to hear straightforward talk about sex. You're listening to The Economist on Gatewave, audio for independent living. We go on to Harvard rules. To understand how America's Ivy League universities see themselves, read their admissions brochures. Leafing through the just-so photos of giggling students on tidy lawns, a vision emerges of sanctuaries for personal growth and intellectual exploration, as much cocoon as ivory tower. The world has come to a different impression. Portrayals of the Ivies dwell on out-of-control woke politics and tented encampments protesting the war in Gaza. The presidents of four Ivy League schools have stepped down since late 2023 after being accused by politicians and alumni of excess sympathy for the latter vision. But neither image captures the full reality in the Ivy League now. A better place to look is the Whitney, a museum in New York. In September, 800 students were hosted there by D.E. Shaw, a hedge fund, to mingle between canapes and sculptures. The event's goal, attendees say, was to nudge this young and impressionable cohort towards a particular view of success. Look at where graduates of Harvard, for example, end up. In the 1970s, 1 in 20 who went straight into the workforce after graduation found jobs in the likes of finance or consulting. By the 1980s, that was up to 1 in 5. In the 1990s, 1 in 4. That is perhaps no shock, especially considering those were boom years for Wall Street. But in the past quarter century, there has been an even more pronounced shift. In 2024, fully half of Harvard graduates who entered the workforce took jobs in finance, consulting, or technology. More than before, more even than when your correspondent entered Harvard less than a decade ago, life on campus feels like a fast track to the corporate world. Around the same time as the D.E. Shaw party at the Whitney, Harvard ran an activities fair for new freshmen. Hundreds of clubs laid out their wares, the beekeepers, the bell ringers, the Model UN team. But as the freshmen wandered between stalls, they would soon clock a pecking order. Among the most coveted clubs were pre-professional groups in consulting, investing, and the like. Several admit only a single-digit percentage of applicants, conferring a cachet that the clubs like to compare to the selectivity of admissions to the university itself, the 5% of the 5%. The
The fortunate few become not members in the parlance of some clubs, but rather partners or managing directors. Less dorm room, more Wall Street. They're drawn to exclusivity, like a firefly being drawn to a lantern, says Luke, a pseudonym, a student in his fourth year who runs one such club. Those in Luke's club can expect to make connections at investment banks like Goldman Sachs and hedge funds like Citadel. We have alumni at all the big names. The pre-professional clubs are merely the most visible part of a pervasive process of acculturation, one that slowly reshapes many students' worthy ambitions to make a difference, ill-defined and unrealistic though they may be, into a plan to get a management consulting internship. Anushka, a second-year student, recalls an overwhelming flood of groups pitching a career leg up to new arrivals. "You're constantly being bombarded," she says. She resisted the temptation to join, but did attend informational sessions. Luke, by contrast, arrived at Harvard expecting to focus on politics and policy, but did not stick with it. He pivoted to the more concrete and quantifiable world of finance by the start of his second year. That was quite late in the game, by his reckoning. Even he is astonished at how early the career hustling starts. He gets calls from students who have not yet started their first year. "I'm like, I will not talk to you. Go explore. Do other things. Enjoy your freshman year." It was not ever thus. 20 years ago, says Deb Carroll, the head of Harvard's career office, summer internships, often served after the third year at the university, might be secured just a few months in advance, even in competitive fields like investment banking. These days, banking internships start the hiring process 2 years out. Some students already have plans for the summer of 2026. "It's really unfortunate," says Miss Carroll, "but it's not something that we can stop." Students at Ivies feel the crunch. At Yale, some second-year students bid for tech internships meant for third years by claiming they will graduate early. All this raises the question of what a university is meant to be. Ivy League schools exist in the imagination as places to search for one's calling, whether it is to become a playwright, a cancer researcher, or some other surprising possibility. Or yes, a Wall Street banker. A few people know the suit fits them from an early age. Today, corporate recruiting has become a dominant feature that shapes campus life from the moment students step into it. This careerist atmosphere may turn off some students like Anushka and draw in others like Luke. Either way, their experience of the university is shaped by recruiting. A female classmate of Luke's, who interned with him at an investment bank last summer, met your correspondent at a Scandi Chic cafe near Harvard Square, the sort of place where a latte costs $8. Outside, protesters handed out flyers saying that a student had been fired as a barista for trying to set up a union. "I went into college not really knowing what I wanted to do, hoping inspiration would strike," she says. "So I fell into the finance thing." She may stay in it for no more than 5 years. She suspects she would rather be a teacher, but she asked not to be named for fear of hurting her prospects on Wall Street. Even the protests against the war in Gaza cannot escape the recruitment drive. Students demanding that universities divest from firms linked to the war might seem to clash awkwardly with the more buttoned-down would-be partners in Luke's club. But these are not always different people. Some student protesters
cover their faces with masks or keffiyehs in part to ensure that compromising pictures do not drift into the hands of would-be employers. Some opponents of the protesters, such as Bill Ackman, a hedge fund boss, have urged recruiters not to hire them. Top firms capitalize on young people's desire to avoid risk, which evidence suggests is greater than it should be. Isaac Hakamo and Christoph Kleiner, economists at Indiana University, have studied forced entrepreneurs. Students who graduate from top colleges during periods of high unemployment start more companies. These firms are also more likely than average to survive, to receive venture capital backing, and to get acquired. The study suggests that outside recessions, high-skilled graduates are taking too little risk. That is a lot of pressure for students. But they are young enough to change their minds. An intern at Silicon Valley venture capital firm today will not necessarily be a tech bro tomorrow. In 2011, Marina Keegan, a Yale student, wrote an essay lamenting the lost potential of classmates who were mulling jobs as bankers or consultants. I want to watch Lowe's movies, and I want to see Mark's musicals, and I want to volunteer with Joe's nonprofit and eat at Annie's restaurant and send my kids to schools Jeff's reformed. Tragically, Keegan died in a car accident a few days after graduating. More than a decade on, though, your correspondent perused the LinkedIn profiles of the people she had fussed over. Today, each is now working in or fairly close to the field she hoped they would end up in. Strivers nowadays might find their true calling, too, even if it is not necessarily the consulting job they had while at Harvard. Thank you for listening to this week's Gateway broadcast of The Economist. I'm volunteer reader Warren Wexler. We hope you'll join us next Thursday for another issue. For most of you, the New York Times Sunday Magazine is coming up next here on Gateway.

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1: Thomas, Blind Tom Wiggins, was an extraordinary American pianist and composer. He was born on May the 25th, 1849. He was blind from birth and born into slavery on the Wiley Edward Jones plantation in Harris County, Georgia. Despite his challenges, Blind Tom displayed remarkable musical talent. By age four, he'd compose his first tune, The Rainstorm, after hearing rain on a tin roof. His skills caught the attention of General James Neal Bethune, who allowed Tom to live in a room with a piano. Tom's abilities were astonishing. He could repeat conversations up to 10 minutes long, and even recite political speeches with precision. Bethune hired him out for concerts, earning up to $100,000 a year, an enormous sum for the time. Blind Tom's legacy endures as one of the best-known American performing pianists and black musicians of the 19th century. His story is both inspiring and tragic, highlighting the complexities of talent, exploitation, and disability in history. His extraordinary music has inspired lovers of music worldwide, including Elton John, who composed a song in his honor. 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
8: Hello, it's Linda reading The Outdoorsman for Mind's Eye. And today I'm going to continue the July 2026 Furfish Game issue. The article now is entitled Outdoor TV by Jim Zumbo, Z-U-M-B-O. If you watch outdoor shows on TV, YouTube channels, or other video outlets, you know that a wide range of interests are available from fishing, trapping, and hunting to other outdoor pursuits. You may find some of those shows excellent, some mediocre, and some not worth watching. Each of us has different standards regarding our attitudes toward hunting. What might annoy one viewer might be perfectly acceptable to another, and I'm referring to hunters and non-hunters, not anti-hunters. To the latter, any hunting is unacceptable. Before TV and videos came along, hunting was a personal activity. You were alone in the woods and had no audience to judge your actions. That's no longer true when a videographer is at your side to record your actions. TV shares your behavior with spectators. Sometimes that behavior is an insult to the very sport itself, even though it wasn't intended to be portrayed that way. In my view, several factors should be considered when a show is being filmed, namely safety, ethics, legality, respect, and information. Given the nature of the human brain, we're overwhelmed or underwhelmed at what we see on the screen. We form opinions based on what we see. Those opinions can lead to divisiveness within the hunting community and can be troubling to hunters and non-hunters alike. Safety is of paramount importance for the obvious reasons. I often shudder when I see some of the antics on TV. One that comes to mind is shooting at an animal on the skyline. That's a strict taboo and taught in every hunter education class. Yet I see it on the tube. Pointing guns at companions is another. There's absolutely no reason for that profound mistake. One that is bothersome is tree stand infractions. Harnesses may not be used or used incorrectly. Too much gear may be carried up the ladder when it can be safely lifted by a rope after the hunter is secure in the stand. And other safety issues occur as well. It might behoove the hunter on camera, the talent, to demonstrate some of these safety issues. Another issue I believe that's widely seen is approaching an animal after it goes down and poking it in the eye or body with a gun muzzle or branch. The rationale here is if the animal is dead, it won't react. I've been in two situations, one with a white-tailed buck and another with a cow elk, where I was almost trampled when I got too close, 10 feet, to the animal. In both cases, I was able to dodge the advancing animal. They weren't charging me. I just happened to be in their path. Had I poked the animal with my gun when they were lying still, I might have been in a world of hurt because I'd just been a few feet away. If an animal's eyes are closed, you can be fairly certain that it's very much alive. If the chest is heaving, it's absolutely alive. I make the test by tossing a rock or branch at the animal, and then I check for chest movement with my binocs. I would guess that 75% of the hunters on camera use the eye poke test. Viewers often emulate what they see on the screen, and the technique becomes the thing to do because their hero did it. Legality comes into play whenever the talent is perceived to be breaking the law, but that can be a slippery slope. What's illegal in some states might be legal in others. Take the Hunter Orange requirement for big game firearm hunters. For example, some states don't require it, others do. Some viewers who are inexperienced hunters may see hunters clad in camo and assume that wearing it is okay in their state, and they end up breaking the law if Hunter Orange is required. Some laws are valid in all 50 states. The toughest involve waterfowl. Not every duck that flies is a legal species, yet I've seen waterfowl hunters in blinds shoot unidentified ducks. Upon retrieval, they realize it's a legal species, but they didn't know that when they pulled the trigger. They admit it on camera when they're chatting in the blind. This suggests to young or inexperienced waterfowlers that it's okay to shoot any duck in range. Other common waterfowl infractions include using lead shot and having unplugged guns. Ethics is certainly one of the major considerations. Each of us has our own code, instilled in us by mentors or from our own personal feelings that we learn as we live our lives. We all answer to the beat of a different drummer. What may be important to one person may be totally unimportant to another. In many cases, respect and ethics go hand in hand. Many TV viewers look up to the talent. I believe those talents should adhere to the highest standards of conduct because their actions influence their followers. I've heard some talents refer to a downed deer or elk as a sucker, for example. To me, that's demeaning. So is grabbing an antler and swinging the animal's head around like it was a rag doll or sitting on the animal. This show of disrespect is not unnoticed by viewers. When I see a hunter gently place a hand on the expired animal and retreat into his or her own quiet thoughts, I'm touched. That's a class act, and I'm sure viewers appreciate it. It also goes a long way to impressing non-hunters who don't understand the joy and emotions experienced by the successful hunter. Another breach of ethics occurs when a person takes a Hail Mary shot at a bird or animal with hopes of hitting it, like the skybuster who shoots at geese a football field away. Not only does he upset his companions and the TV audience, but he's also apt to cripple a bird if he's lucky enough to hit one. A body shot bird with a pellet or two in its belly is apt to soar a long way away where it can't be retrieved. The same holds true for the bow hunter or firearms hunter who takes a near impossible shot and hits the animal in a non-vital area. Perhaps the animal is running through the brush or much too far away for the skills and capability of the hunter and the bow or gun. The animal runs off and the hunter finds it a couple of days later after the coyotes have enjoyed it. When these scenarios are shown on the screen, it leaves a bad taste in the mouth of ethical hunters, and that's another nail in the coffin for hunting. Hunting is a blood sport. There's no getting around it. All our actions should be taken with the sole purpose of making a humane kill. Often a talent will lose an arrow or send a bullet and remain in the tree stand recreating the story for 5 minutes or longer, discussing the step-by-step process that led to the animal's demise. I've sat with groups of hunters viewing these long-winded speeches, all of us irritated because the shooter wasn't terribly interested in locating the quarry and administering a finishing shot quickly if required. I believe the talent sometimes goes overboard to make a positive impact on the audience, but is it positive to all the viewers? Recently, I watched a Canada goose hunting show where literally hundreds of geese dropped into a big decoy spread. The leader barked, "Kill 'em!" Whereupon a small army of hunters cut loose. I couldn't tell how many geese hit the ground, but there had to be 50 or so. It's very possible the limit wasn't exceeded, and I expect the hunters enjoyed a great shoot. To a non-hunter, even avid hunters, it might have looked like a

show on the Outdoor Channel and produced 155 episodes. While it seems like being the talent in a show is great fun, and it is, it also involves a great deal of hard work. You must have a videographer who is never out of your shadow, always close by when you're hunting horseback, or always positioned in the right spot in a nearby tree stand. He or she should be a savvy hunter who understands the need to be quiet, still, and be capable of operating the camera under varied weather conditions. As you can imagine, there are countless scenarios where everything must be cinched as perfectly as possible to obtain the footage required. The talent will miss some shots, the quarry will be unpredictable, equipment will break down, rugged terrain will offer physical challenges, and a myriad of other things can go wrong. Finally, when the show is successful and it's a wrap, it's necessary to start editing. It's here where the producer ultimately puts together the show that hopefully presents the program in a positive light so that the entire audience, non-hunters included, will appreciate what we love to do. Why do we care about non-hunters? After all, if they don't like hunting shows, they can change the channel or leave the room. We need to remember that only 4% of Americans hunt. About the same number are activist anti-hunters, or at least belong to anti-hunting groups. It's the vast majority of non-hunters that will ultimately dictate the future of hunting. They become profoundly important when they cast their vote in a ballot box initiative that shuts down a hunt for a particular species or a hunting technique. In 1990, for example, the California public voted to permanently end mountain lion seasons. Later, Colorado voters terminated spring bear hunting and hunting bears with hounds. Similar laws were enacted in Oregon and Washington thanks to the ballot box. A few years ago, Colorado voters were able to pass a law to introduce wolves to the state. Just last fall, Colorado voters were again asked to go to the polls to forbid hunting mountain lions and bobcats. Luckily, the proposition failed, but it was a tight fight. Similar anti-hunting initiatives continue to persist around the country. Pro-hunting organizations are fighting hard to combat these propositions, but the initiatives are ramping up. For this reason, it's critical to offer our best side to the viewership of hunting shows. That's not the total solution, but an important part that can be controlled. I believe non-hunters are the key to the future of hunting. Turning them off is only going to hurt us. Let's not let that happen. There are two photos. One shows a long, narrow photo of a man, presumably the talent, holding two legs of an animal, and I can't really even tell what the animal is. And there's somebody in front of in the foreground of the picture in camo and an orange hat. And then there's a cameraman behind the man holding the 2 feet of the animal. And the background is scrubby vegetation in a tan color. The other photo shows 3 men, 2 in camo, 1 with a camera on his shoulder, 1 in a green and black plaid Mackinaw with a white cowboy hat, glasses, no facial hair. The other one not holding the camera is holding binoculars, and he's got on a cowboy hat, a white mustache and sideburns and sunglasses. They are in a boat, presumably, because the background is water. Next is Invading Eden by Alex Merritt. We first met during a crisp mid-November morning in 2021. I was hunting a ridgetop, watching this tall racked 8-pointer carefully make his way toward my tree stand. At the time, he was about 3.5 years old. Every hoof was well-placed, yet confident. His body language did not match his thin, lanky appearance. After cutting the distance from 125 to 50 yards, the young buck veered off the trail, detouring through heavy brush. I watched him traverse the tangle of briars and branches, only to see him pop back on the trail 20 yards later, continuing past me down the ridge. What would make a buck forfeit a clear, well-used path for a harder route? I couldn't piece it together until I looked where he exited the trail. Snapped to a tree just a few yards from his detour point, was my trail camera. No way did this young rut-crazed buck have the presence of mind to dodge a trail camera. This got me thinking. I had only 2 photos of this buck. Both had him haunting the background while another deer tripped a sensor. If this young buck lives to maturity, I thought, he'll be hard to hunt. Little did I know just how right I would be. After seeing this buck in November, he disappeared.

0: wasn't until New Year's Eve that I received a three-photo burst from a freshly hung trail camera that solidified this buck's disdain for cameras. The photo showed the buck coming in view, hitting the brakes, pinpointing the camera, then turning tail and going back the way he came. Despite running multiple trail cameras for the next 3 years, these were the last photos of this buck. The following season, the young eight failed to show. Although I had high hopes for his survival, I eventually chalked him up as either dead or a resident of neighboring property. It wasn't until a mid-November morning in 2023 that I witnessed the return of this ghost. While the sun rose, I watched a buck stroll into an empty hayfield on the far western end of the property to work a cedar tree scrape. I was struck by his tall 8-point rack, curved tines, and unmistakable gait. He was the camera-shy buck. Only now he wore the stout, muscled body of a 5.5-year-old. His antler configuration was unchanged but larger, with an added 5-inch-long kicker point coming off his left base that resembled a pencil. I began calling him Pencil. I'd completely marked Pencil off my list of young potentials, but now that he was back and 2 years older, Pencil became my primary target. Despite hunting hard for the remainder of the 2023 season, this was the last time I saw him. I thought he left the area after the rut for his wintering grounds, but in February of 2024, I found evidence he was still on my property well into late winter. I found both of Pencil's sheds in the middle of the hayfield. If I intended to get a shot at Pencil, I needed to considerably deepen my knowledge of his habits. I knew he survived the 2023 season. He was a homebody and didn't like trail cameras. I began putting boots on the ground during the off-season to learn as much about his home range as possible. After spending much of the spring picking up breadcrumbs, I was able to narrow down Pencil's home range to a 150-acre parcel of hardwood ridges north and south and the 70-acre hayfield running east and west below them. This unpressured area of the farm offered high-quality food, a consistent water source, and safe bedding within a concentrated area. At first, I thought this would make hunting him easier, but as I began breaking the landscape down, I discovered why he chose this area. With impenetrable bedding areas dotting the hillside and ridges above, targeting him within the hardwoods was out of the question. These perches enabled bedding deer to pick off any movement as far as the hayfield below. I thought about using the edges of the hayfield, but that was a problem, too. Since the field was a major food source, going through morning or evening would clear the field of deer. Even if I managed to get up in my stand when the sun rose in the morning, so would the thermals, quickly reaching the bedding areas above. If I were to hunt evenings, thermals would pull my scent into the field where deer were feeding. No matter how I sliced it, this buck had the upper hand. I wondered if Pencil was unkillable. He insulated himself so well I didn't think I could get into his bubble. I rejected this notion for other bucks, but that was before Pencil. Still, I knew if I looked hard enough, there had to be a crack in his armor. Although I had a couple of other bucks on my radar for 2024, on opening day I decided to roll the dice for Pencil's return. Thankfully, I didn't have to wait long. While observing the hayfield the evening of October 7th, I saw Pencil enter the eastern end of the field about 300 yards away. He grazed the field with a group of does, wind in his face, looking as confident as ever. I wanted to rush out the following morning and hunt, but I knew I'd be walking into a minefield, so I decided to be patient and continue looking for that crack in his armor. Since trail cameras were out, this would be difficult. Luckily, he felt safe in his bulletproof patch of Eden. I knew if he remained unpressured, he'd most likely continue showing up in the evening to feed in the hayfield. So, with stable weather for the next few days and a cold front coming on in the weekend, I dedicated myself to low-impact observation sits only. I began by hanging my tree stand on the far western end of the hayfield, allowing myself to cover as much area as possible while maintaining clean access and good wind. I expected some consistency in his pattern, but after 3 straight evenings watching Pencil, there was nothing consistent about this buck. Each sighting varied wildly in location, time, duration, and how he utilized the wind. One evening he was in the hayfield an hour before dark on a crosswind. The next he entered the field with only 5 minutes of legal shooting light left and the wind at his back. It seemed like the more pieces of Pencil's puzzle I gathered, the more intricate it became. However, after these three sightings and comparing what I knew from last year, I was able to nail down some consistencies. Pencil was still a homebody, and although his overall range was 150 acres, he spent the majority of his time in a 70-acre section of the farm, where he likely bedded. He was also a smart bully. When I observed Pencil, I never saw another buck get within 70 yards. If a buck tried slipping past, Pencil bristled and shifted his body language to announce he was the dominant buck. While bully bucks are easier to hunt, more susceptible to calling and decoys, Pencil was a smart bully, never rushing into a situation. I discovered this after calling to him twice, watching as he rubbed his tarsal glands together or made a standing scrape but never moved an inch. Finally, he was a ladies' man. Since Pencil hated anything with antlers and deer are social critters, he hung out almost exclusively with does. Every evening, Pencil stopped on the field edge, observed, locked onto a group of does, then beelined to spend the evening with them. On October 10th, I decided I'd gathered what information I could, and it was time to formulate a game plan for an evening hunt. The first thing I needed to work out was precisely what section of the hay field to set up in. Although I observed Pencil utilize many different areas of the field, a particular section on the eastern portion seemed to be his preference. I witnessed him feeding there, recovered one of his sheds there, and it was a gathering place for does. The only problem was that it was in the middle of the field with just a couple of trees that could put me in bow range. I'd simply have to make it work. Next was my access route. The only way to get in without educating deer was walking up the creek that ran through the hayfield. This would add an extra half mile to my hike, but the creek's water would make access virtually scent and noise free. The banks would help conceal me. Still, hanging my tree stand would be a one and done opportunity. I could get in clean, but the hayfield would be teeming with deer by dark, so making a clean exit was impossible. That made my preparation for this hunt much more crucial. There'd be no second chance. I gathered my gear, made the trek up the creek, and began setting up my stand in a small walnut tree beside the creek bank. The tree was far from ideal, but its position on the bank allowed thermals to drop my scent back into the creek, away from the deer, while adding a barrier that prevented deer from getting downwind. While the walnut offered little cover, the large sycamore beside it still had most of its leaves, just enough foliage to break up my silhouette. With my stand hung and an arrow knocked, I settled in for what I hoped would be my last hunt of the year. The first couple of hours were slow, but as the sun slid into the horizon, a doe and her fawn worked their way to my tree and began feeding 20 yards away. Everything was perfect. The only missing element was Pencil. While I watched the doe and fawn feed, doubt settled in. Had I played it too safe? Did I spend too much time observing when I should have been hunting? My hopes were slowly fading until, off to my left, I heard the crunching of leaves and a deer coming off the hillside. I slowly turned to grab my bow and caught a glimpse of movement 70 yards away. It was Pencil. He reached the field edge, stood like a statue, then was mesmerized by the doe and fawn. My heart jumped into overdrive. Here was the opportunity I dreamed about. I tried calming my nerves as I watched Pencil break away from the tree line and begin his march toward my stand. In an instant, this buck I came to know for four seasons was at 25 yards. Being in a tree with such little cover, I knew I'd have to pull myself together and ease my bow back without being seen. After a few tense moments when Pencil's attention was away from the tree, I saw my moment. My heart beating loud in my ears, I drew my bow and watched the pin hover over his vitals, then heard the thump of my arrow finding its mark. No words communicate my feelings in that moment. Hard work and dedication pales in comparison to those who have been there and not just achieved the goal, but studied an animal to play their game at the highest level of on their own turf. Special animals don't come around every season, but if you hunt long enough, eventually you'll meet a buck so well equipped for survival that you'll have to strategically plan every move, causing the chase to resemble a chess game more than the pursuit of a game animal. Those bucks won't be harvested solely by time spent in a tree stand. Instead, they require a calculated approach that outmatches their cautious nature, revealing what every whitetail buck unknowingly carries, a weakness. Our two photos. One shows a plain with slopes on both sides. The plain shows a lot of green, presumably grass, it looks like, but you're not close enough to really see. But on the slopes on both sides are deciduous trees in fall foliage colors. The other photo shows the author and Pencil, and Pencil is arranged on the ground, but the author is holding his head up by his antlers. The hunter looks pretty young, really. He's got on jeans and a camouflage shirt and cap. He's got a mustache, but that's his only facial hair, and he is smiling. But the interesting thing is they are both posed in front of a huge tree. I mean, this tree trunk looks to be maybe a diameter of 6 feet, if not more. They are posed on ground that looks like it has short grass. If it's a field, it sure has been cut recently, and it looks more like grass than other vegetation. Now for Out and About with Tom Miranda, bow hunting black bears. A fellow trapper reached out to me last month asking if I'd come to Grand Rapids, Minnesota and do a seminar on bow hunting bears for the Black Bear Show. The Black Bear Show, I replied. What is a Black Bear Show? As it turns out, the Black Bear Show was exactly what you'd think, a gathering of black bear hunters, trappers, guides, outfitters, and other outdoor people talking about black bears. Well, this got me to thinking about my experiences with black bear bow hunting, and a smile came across my face. A Saskatchewan black bear had been my first big game animal, taken on camera in 1988 for a video I later titled Big Timber Bears. Those memories and others flashed into my mind. Exciting times and grand experiences hunting black bears, I quickly agreed to attend the bear show. While the white-tailed deer is the most prolific and most hunted big game animal in North America, the black bear is also quite popular. With a diverse range and plentiful bear populations, many states and provinces have spring and fall black bear hunting seasons. Spring hunts are typically timed around the bear's emergence from winter dens, when sows have given birth to their cubs. After emerging, bears feed heavily. Late spring hunts also key on the breeding season, where boars seek out females. Fall hunts take advantage of bears' needs to pack on weight for long winter hibernation. Black bears are highly adaptable and can be found in terrain that ranges from mountain forests to swamps. They are omnivores with a diverse diet that includes grasses, berries, insects, fish and mammals that they can catch or may stumble upon. Black bears are also comfortable living in close proximity to people, with urban sprawl creeping into bear territory, causing unwanted conflicts as bears test the boundaries between us and them. A major contributor to bear-man conflicts is the opportunistic black bear's willingness to eat just about anything, including garbage. Fun and exciting. Black bear hunting might be one of the most enjoyable big game hunts a bow hunter can do. Tree stand hunting over bait stations is a relaxing hunt and can get pretty exciting when bears are active. A bear's tendency to take advantage of an easy meal has led to baiting as the most popular method for hunting bears. Baiting methods vary greatly, but all involve habituating bears to a bait site so they visit during daylight hours. While modern scouting cameras have taken some of the guesswork out of bear baiting success, this endeavor is more challenging than the non-hunting public is likely to believe. Fact is, most bears tend to be nocturnal and are very intelligent when it comes to approaching bait sites. They will almost always sneak in downwind and prone to simply waiting for the cover of darkness to feed. In some areas of black bear range, these animals have become very shy. Also, the dense cover of their preferred habitat makes locating mature boars difficult. Baiting allows a hunter to establish stations where bears can congregate to feed. This attractor will build competition between bears, hence bringing many bears out in the daylight hours for a hunting opportunity. Because of the physiology and nature of bears, it's often difficult to distinguish male from female. In the spring, many sows have a cub in tow, Yet it's possible for an eager hunter to spot a big sow on a lake shore and shoot her, only to discover a cub or twin cubs stumbling out of the high grass after the shot. This is why baiting bears is such an effective hunter's tool. Most baiting is done utilizing a 55-gallon drum, which is chained to a tree. This container protects the bait, offers food to feeding bears in limited quantities, and is strong enough to withstand the punishment that big, strong bears dish out. On a typical bait site, the 55-gallon drum lays on its side and can be used as a gauge for bear size. The bear only as tall as the drum is a cub. A bear who is head and shoulders above the drum is a medium bear. Any bear whose belly is as long as the drum is likely a mature boar, a shooter. Depending on state or province regulations, female bears are legal to kill as long as they do not have a cub, but most hunters are after a boar. Despite their name, black bears can sport coat colors ranging from black to blonde, even cinnamon, and other color variations. Bears in the 100 to 300 pound range are common, with the exceptional black bears tipping the scales at more than 500 pounds. While baiting, where legal, is a popular bear hunting technique, other hunting methods include spot and stalk and hunting with dogs. Stalking bears is quite fun and requires real skill. Typically, a hunter gets into a position where there's a wide view of a feeding area, such as a clear cut, long lakeshore, or coastline. As bears appear in these areas to feed, the bow hunter organizes a stalk, keeping downwind of the bear, progressing slowly, quietly, and out of sight until the hunter is in range for the shot. Hound hunting is also highly effective. This method accounts for some of the largest bears because the hound hunters can tree smaller bears and walk away from them, continuing to hunt until they tree a true giant. My first black bear. In the spring of 1989, my trapping pal and right-hand man in the lure business was Jerry Herbst, a trapper I met in Michigan's Upper Peninsula 10 years earlier. Jerry appeared in the Fur Fish Game trapping videos. He was a bow hunter and practiced his archery shooting at my lure shop after hours. I'd shot a Fred Bear recurve as a kid, and that was years earlier. Watching Jerry shoot got me interested in bows again, so I picked up a McPherson compound bow and began practicing shooting with Jerry after we finished the day's lure-making chores. Eventually, Jerry and I planned a bear hunting trip with my high school pal, Paul Voz, V-O-Z, freelance cameraman, James Echols, E-C-H-O-L-S, and Canadian trapper, Terry McGillicky. We traveled north to Prince Albert, Saskatchewan, Canada, where Terry found a fishing camp for us to stay while baiting bears for the bow hunt. The plan was to use a small Lund fishing boat with an outboard motor to cross the lake where bait sites could be established away from camp. The backside of the lake lacked roads or logging trails, which made for big timber hunting grounds. Bear trails looked like beaver runs with bear scat everywhere. Our barrel baits were hit immediately. One trapper's trick was to pour fish oil around the bait sites. The visiting bears would track the oil around the area, then traveling bears would cross these fishy trails and follow the scent to our baits, guarded by hidden tree stands. I remember that first bear like it was yesterday. At dusk, the Bruin slipped in with slow and deliberate movements. One step at a time, the bear approached in total silence. No stick cracked, no leaf rustled. It was almost spooky how slowly and quietly the bear came in. Once on the bait, he relaxed. I remember my heart racing as I drew the bow and centered the pin. The bear didn't go far and was a great trophy. Since that fateful first bear trip, I've participated in many other black bear bow hunts in Alberta, British Columbia, Quebec, and New Brunswick. Each one was a special bow hunting memory. If you're interested in black bears, look into the Black Bear Show. Maybe I'll meet you there. Visit www.blackbearshow.com or call 218-820-8459 for additional information. Now, this is the July issue, so I don't know when the Black Bear Show is, but there is a pretty large picture of Tom and his son, Josh Miranda. They're both all dressed in camo, and Josh is sitting in the front of his dad, and they both have, oh no, Dad has the bow and Josh has the arrows, and the black bear is posed on what looks like a boulder, unless it's the end of a tree trunk that has lichens and void spots that look black. But the bear is spread out with its head hanging down and its forepaws also hanging down to the ground. And then you can see the back and the rear legs closer to Tom and his son. His son looks to be, I would guess, maybe 9. So there you go. Oh, on the same page, there's an ad for the Black Bear Show. And unfortunately, it was July 31st through August 2nd. So we're a little late for that. Now, here is Fish and Tackle with Vic Attardo, Spinnerbaits Through the Weeds. Hard to believe, but spinnerbaits have been around for close to 3/4 of a century, maybe longer, depending on style and material. I first began seeing the strong usage of spinnerbaits during the late 1960s and 70s. Then, in 1989, Hank Parker won his second Bassmaster Classic using a spinnerbait on the James River. If the floodgates for spinnerbaits hadn't been opened before, this win certainly locked the portal in place. The winning double blade bait was even marketed as the classic, and corresponding racks at tackle shops were rarely full. These days, spinnerbait sales are not as hot as they once were. A certain amount of fishermen's fickleness is the reason, along with the tsunami of soft plastics that have scored tournament wins and become mass market bonanzas. For decades, I've been fascinated by the oldies but goodies of fishing those lures and baits that were once so hot as to become their own kind of classics, but that over the years were nearly forgotten. Those old head-end topwaters with frontal wings and or propellers fore and aft are still a favorite of mine. With that functional nostalgia in mind, I set out in the last 2 years to resurrect the wonderful safety pin style spinnerbait, at least in my own usage. I tell you right now, I wasn't disappointed. Considering ease of use, functionality in proper conditions, overall bass catching success, and their cost compared to a lot of other hard and soft baits, I found the safety pin spinner baits with an array of blade styles and sizes still excellent producers. For the record, I didn't limit my use to the more expensive spinner baits displayed like stars on shelves or in cinematic catalogs by top line manufacturers. There isn't a thing wrong with these baits except their price. Instead, I often relied on the mom-and-pop makers, those folks with no relatable names who create crowded revolving displays like a tie rack with much less packaging at tackle shops or at sportsman shows. I have to say I truly appreciate the off-the-peg displays of these baits minus their non-recyclable bubble packaging. In an effort to stand out from the crowd, there is way too much packaging in the fishing industry, and for a cartel that should be acutely aware of environmental concerns, overpackaging shouldn't be. Off the rack, so to speak, the first thing I look for when purchasing a spinnerbait is the wire used in its construction. If the wire diameter is too thick, the revolving blades will not thump or create vibration as they're meant to. Then again, spinnerbait manufacturing also went through a period when the wire was way too thin, resulting in unusable bent-up lures after a couple of hooked bass. While this is not a story about how to make a spinnerbait, I will say that the vast majority of spinnerbait wires are between 0.032 and 0.040 diameters. The small size make 1/8 and 3/8 ounce baits, while the thicker 0.040 wire is suitable for half-ounce constructions. For summer use, I found some styles of spinnerbaits a perfect offering for the thick weed beds that are common in this season's waters. Fishing the upper bays around Lake Champlain 1 week, I encountered thick July weeds reaching up to 6 to 8 feet from the bottom and nearly cresting the surface. I rummaged through my tackle kit and selected a 3/8 ounce bait, not for its weight, but for the double Indiana-style blades of chartreuse and copper. Double Indianas are known to ride shallower than many other blade configurations, and my goal was to keep the bait ticking across the weed tops a foot or so down from the surface. It was late in the day, and the sun had about 90 minutes before it would splash down inside the Hero Island archipelago. There was already orange color in the sky, and I thought the bold chartreuse blades would be a good contrast. Also, when I stopped for lunch, another boater reported seeing schools of bright baby bluegills with electric chartreuse hints across their face and body. Another choice I made was the 7-foot casting rod and line weight I selected. If I had been fishing in midday, I probably would have chosen a broomstick, a thick, rather rigidly tipped rod to flip a jig in the weeds. More open pockets. My line weight choice would have been 30-pound test braid, something that could cut through the grass like a weed whacker. However, both of those were inappropriate for a spinnerbait. Instead, the boat rod locker held a 7-foot medium fast-action rod I might have used to whip the rump of a stubborn mule, without hurting the mule, of course. The flexible tip would permit me to feel the spinnerbait's vibration, its thump, and be super sensitive to a strike. The casting reel I chose was equipped with 14-pound test mono with 5 feet of fluorocarbon. Around the Heroes, I maneuvered the boat so the wind was at my back, and then let out a cast measuring half the distance between the pitcher's mound and home plate. Tossing the spinnerbait into the wind, even with the new anti-backlash reel, is asking for trouble. The bait landed above the weed bed, and the small landing zone circle was probably due to the thick weeds underneath. I had the reel in gear before the bait splashed down, a good practice, so the retrieve started instantly. 4 or 5 turns of the handle in what is termed slow rolling, and I saw a perpendicular flash in the water, and the lure lost its steady rhythm. When that happens, even before you feel the weight of any fish, the change in retrieval rhythm is the signal to set the hook. Because of the weed's thickness, I hadn't placed a stinger hook on the bait, so I rocked the rod pretty hard. The sideways attack of the bass kept its momentum, and all this inertia got the fish firmly hooked. Holding the rod tip fairly high, also necessary in tough vegetation, I got the bass over the grass and into the boat. With this quick success, I kept the same presentation going as the sun sank lower and lower. After 3 bass found a temporary home in my live well until I measured, weighed, and released them all. There is a term in spinnerbait usage for when you pause or completely stop the forward retrieve and the bait descends on a semi-tight or semi-loose line with the blades whirling during the fall. The term is helicoptering. This is a deadly tactic when working tall, thick weeds, and you allow the bait to helicopter into open holes. Ironically, helicoptering does not work great with double Indiana-style blades. For this technique, you want to use oval Colorado-style blades, or, depending on the weight, 1 Indiana above a smaller Colorado blade. Strictly speaking, helicoptering involves spinning blades with a controlled vertical descent. So when I encountered even thicker weeds on another Champlain evening, I switched to this style spinnerbait. Years ago, I was taught an important element in helicoptering. That's not to allow slack line while the bait descends. Instead, keep a slightly tighter line and follow the lure down by lowering the rod and leading the bait with the rod tip. Another practical consideration is how you resume the retrieve after helicoptering. After finishing the descent or freefall, tighten the line and rip the spinnerbait upwards a couple of feet. If you encounter heavy weeds with the bait colliding with the stalks, pause the retrieve, then rip the bait forward as if something alive had been hampering and needed a burst of energy to get free. When ripping a spinnerbait, only pull the retrieve a few feet, then resume a normal speed or helicopter again. All these actions send a signal to the predator, and its potential prey is in trouble. The sink rate for a braided line is faster than mono or fluorocarbon, so you may want to leave the reel spooled with braided line on the deck when slow rolling a spinnerbait. While I like braided line with a fluorocarbon leader for many soft plastic situations, I use it judiciously with spinnerbaits. Then again, through the heaviest weeds, braided line with a fluorocarbon leader will cut through most grasses. Another way to keep a spinnerbait above the weed top is to attach a fat, soft plastic trailer on the hook with the prerequisite skirt. Overall, spinnerbait use allowed me to cover a lot of weedy water when the bass were not concentrated or schooled up. Pretty soon, these classic baits became another of my oldies but goodies. And there's a photo with no attribution or caption. It shows a man in a boat leaning down with the fish in one hand. He's got his thumb in the mouth. In the other hand, he's holding his rod. He has on a white shirt with yellow and black stripes and a white billed cap. He has a little bit of hair you can see down the back of the cap. He looks a little sunburned, actually. So I don't know if this is Vic Attardo or just somebody else. Now for a javelina article. The Gun Rack with Judd Brooks. Big boars for little boars. Javelinas are a polarizing critter, pest to some, legitimate game to others, inedible trash or decent table fare, depending upon who you choose to believe. Most folks know little about them. A fair percentage of the population doesn't even know they are different from wild hogs. Truth is, they aren't swine at all. If you buy into evolutionary theories, they have a closer relation to hippos than pigs. Still, they look like pigs and are sometimes referred to as such. Just recently, javelinas, collared pecoraries, have been officially recognized as a trophy species by both Boone and Crockett and Pope and Young, with standardizing scores. The new recognition hopefully means they'll get a little more respect and spread the message on the importance of conserving the area they call home. Perhaps one reason they haven't historically gotten much attention is that a big javelina really isn't. Even a giant is smaller than a small whitetail. Now, if we're talking about personality and tenacity, javelina punch way above their weight class. Any animal that eats cactus for a living and has to travel, sleep, and eat in close proximity to its siblings and in-laws has earned the right to be perpetually ticked off. Short but razor-sharp teeth are no joke. There's a reason houndsmen are comfortable running bears, lions, and feral hogs, but break their dogs from running the little skunk pigs. Couple that with the fact that they tend to live in some of the most inhospitable country in the world, where a tracking job will lead to rocks and cactus spines at best, snakes, scorpions, and an irritated four-legged blender at worst, and you can see why a case can be made to anchor them quickly. Make no mistake, hunting javelina is far from a dangerous game hunt, and big calibers are not necessary at all. I will surmise a fair number are taken every year with rimfires and piles more with varmint calibers, partly because they can often be approached to close range. With a reputation for poor eyesight and a tolerance for noise, if one simply keeps to the wind in your favor and movement to a minimum, you'll likely get a shot. Because of this, they are often described as a bow hunter's dream. A dream for bow hunter is equally dreamy for handgun hunters, especially when the goal is to use an open-sided revolver. For the revolver hunter, a 327 Federal or 357 Magnum is likely ideal. A 41 mag would be both effective and classy. A 44 mag would be practical for the one-gun handgun hunter. Older rounds like the 45 Colt and the 44-40 would also be effective and have a historical tie to the rugged places javelina call home. Naturally, with all these great and mild-mannered options for such a diminutive critter, I recently found myself somewhere outside Aran, A-R-A-A-N, Texas, with a 454 Castle stoked with 300 grain bullets designed for a deep penetration of heavy game. Necessary? No. Practical? Debatable. Effective? Absolutely. So why drag the Magnum Research BFR more than 1,000 miles from home on this hunt? Well, for a few reasons, some of which might actually make some sense. First off, since javelina are small, that means their vital zone is even smaller. It takes an accurate revolver and a steady hold to make a clean shot. When I got the custom 5-inch BFR back from Magnum Research and Ryan Ross, rosscustomarms.com, 704-221-5261, the combination of quality materials, tight tolerances, quality sights, and exceptional trigger work makes it easily the most shootable revolver I own. Its weight alone helps keep it steady. The second is confidence. This gun gets shot a lot. A miss is on me, and confidence was high that any javelina inside 50 yards was in serious trouble. Any further than that, and middle-aged eyes start making it tough to keep shots on target. Unfortunately, either glasses or a red dot or both are probably in my future. The third was that I was also hunting feral pigs on the same trip, and there was the possibility of using the BFR. Ferals can get plenty big, and a 454 is a great choice if you can handle it well. I never got the chance to use it on swine simply because I would have to push my wife out of the way to make a shot. She is an excellent shot and plenty mean when properly agitated. Discretion being the better part of valor, I simply watched her shoot and butchered her hogs. The load was a little bit of a tougher decision for me. I have a very mild-mannered and accurate load shooting a 280 grain wide, flat-nosed, hard-cast bullet that lopes along at 1,180 FPS from the 5-inch barrel. Hard-cast bullets don't expand, so they need a big wide meeplate to act like a paper punch, breaking bone and displacing tissue. The original intention was to bring this load to minimize destruction. The downside is, unless you break structural bones or the central nervous system, you may get more runners. The thought of needing to trail a fatally hit javelina into the cactus, brush, and rattlesnake country of West Texas seemed less than ideal. At the last minute, I switched to my go-to full house load, a 300-grain spear deep curl with 31.5 grains of H110, lit with a CCI 400 primer in Starline brass. They launch at more than 1,525 FPS with good accuracy, a flat trajectory, and more than enough sauce to handle anything on this continent. The spear being bonded is tougher than some of the other common options. The hope was that it would expand some for an increased chance of quick anchoring, but would not expand excessively or come apart at close range. Some large porcupine carcasses for test media showed that the spear consistently opened up without excess damage. Caliber entrances and 2-inch exits were the norm, so they got the nod. Zeroed at 50 yards, they never dropped more than an inch until about 75 yards, well beyond where my eyes let me shoot accurately. At the same 75 yards, they are still moving more than 1,350 FPS and hitting with more than 1,230 foot-pounds of energy. That works out to over 24 foot-pounds of energy for every pound of a good-sized javelina. Overkill? Never heard of it. On this trip, I was hunting with Ken Starkovics and his team at Lost Canyon Hunting, lostcanyonhunting.com, 505-879-6881. From previous attempts at javelina in other areas, I knew they could be a tad unpredictable. With only one day to target them and a desire to use a revolver, the cards were stacked against us. Ken knew his properties and his pigs, and he was confident we could make it happen. The plan was simple. Set up at a water hole javelina habitually use, put out a little feed to keep them milling, and wait and wait and wait. We were watching from the inside of an old concrete water tank with 4.5-foot walls, affectionately named the Alamo. It gave great cover, a stable wall to shoot over, and a bit of much-needed shade. A few deer, tons of scaled quail, and one very bold gray fox kept the first couple of hours interesting. After that, it was just hours of bouncing between the shade and looking over the walls to see if anything was coming. About the 4,000th time I peeked over the walls, I saw two dark streaks come running in from the northwest. They stopped at 21 paces, and I motioned for my wife to hop up. The bigger of the two stood still, and I held the green fiber optic front sight as best I could, hoping to take out the offside shoulder. When the hammer dropped, so did the pig. The other ran off a ways, then ran back next to his fallen comrade. My wife had a 25-06 ready and dropped the second within feet of the first, a his and her double. It has been a long time since I have gotten the shakes during a hunt, but the excitement of the two boars running in and the revolver in my hand got me going. Handgun hunting with an open-sided revolver at close range is just plain fun. They both proved to be good-sized bores. A later necropsy revealed my bullet had done well quartering through the animal and leaving a 1.5 to 2-inch exit through the offside shoulder blade. I was glad the animal expired quickly, but equally glad we didn't have a tracking job through some pretty stab-happy country. A sample of one has no statistical significance, but with proper bullet selection, there is no need to worry about being overgunned with a big bore handgun. Meat loss was minimal and the results were decisive. It only helps to solidify my personal bias that the 454 Casull may be the most versatile handgun for big game hunters. With the industry relentlessly pushing hunters to spend money on technology and equipment to shoot further, there is something refreshing about a close range encounter with basic tools. Hunt close, shoot big, aim small, a guaranteed recipe for a good time. There is a photo, which I assume is Judd. He is on a slope covered with tan, dead-looking vegetation, but the boar or the javelina is in front of him, and the gun is resting next to the javelina. The javelina's mouth is open. It has a very big snout and a big mouth, but not so big ears or eyes. But Judd has on a camo top, and then he's got a holster on a strap around his stomach, and then a shoulder strap that holds the bullets. He has no facial hair, sunglasses, and a billed cap. Because I know almost nothing about guns, I don't usually read the gun rack, but I was tempted to read this one because of the javelina. Years ago, my husband and I went to Arizona twice, and we would go to state parks and hope to find a javelina in the wild, although that might not have been the safest adventure we could have taken. Probably, fortunately, we never did find one in the wild, but we saw several in captivity, and I gotta say, they are not the most attractive of animals. Okay, so this is Linda finishing up the Outdoorsman episode for this week. I hope that you all enjoyed the articles. I'm almost finished with this issue of Fur, Fish, and Game. So next week, not sure what I will read. But this is Linda reading The Outdoorsman for Mind's Eye saying bye now.
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2: In an age of closed captioning, is sign language still necessary? I'm Sandy Murillo with the Disability Minute. The short answer to that question is yes. Those who are born deaf or become deaf early in life use sign language as their primary language. Written or spoken English is a second language, and comprehension can get lost in translation. The opposite is true for those who lose their hearing later in life. Karen Aguilar, vice president of the Chicago Hearing Society, says that difference is key to understanding why we need both forms of communication, particularly in times of emergency.
3: When it comes to a person who's deaf or hard of hearing or deafblind, the accommodation depends on what they require in order to ensure effective communication. The accommodation is ongoing, and we haven't done a very good job as a community as a whole educating people on the needs and requirements in order to communicate.
1: 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Welcome to Disability Minute, shining a light on topics relevant to the community.
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10: 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This edition covers the week of August 23rd, 2026. I hope everyone is doing well and enjoying the break in the weather this week. We've got lots of interesting stories for you this week, so let's get started. 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Stop shaming the use of AI. For some with disabilities, it's a godsend. This is written by Sharon Schindel and published on August 20th. As a longtime Angeleno, I've got the same beef with AI as everyone else in this town. I don't want it stealing stories from writers, voices from actors, or trust from audiences. But the condemnation of artificial intelligence has now blown past scripts, scraping, and unscrupulous studios. Earlier this month, the New York Times opinion columnist Brett Stevens begged readers never to write with AI. Not even to organize notes. It's, quote, mentally enfeebling, unquote, he wrote. Quote, an escalator toward a result when you really need to make a daily habit of taking the stairs, unquote. Well, not everyone can take the stairs. I'm a freelance writer with shredded tendons, a wrist tear, and nerve compression that sets my arm on fire after only a few minutes of using a pen, keyboard, mouse, or trackpad. So, I dictate everything instead. This sentence, flowery Yelp reviews I never post, text to myself reminding me to set timers, and timers reminding me to send texts. I write clean but talk dirty, and dictation means it all lands on the page. The intended prose, the unintended profanity, the inevitable parentheticals, and the who's a good boy, when my cursing summons Walter, the anxious labradoodle, into my office with his giant, squeaky Xanax pill toy. The result is pages of unpunctuated chaos. I use AI to clean up the dictation debris. The cursing, the editing commands, the typos you get when you swipe a keyboard for a microphone and, quote, raise the stakes, unquote, becomes raise the stakes, that's spelled S-T-E-A-K-S. It does not write, it cuts. Nothing is added. What remains is only what came out of my mouth, a marginally less chaotic, poorly punctuated vomit draft. Then I go through 6 or 7 or 70 rounds of revision, yelling at my laptop as I over-enunciate. Start dictation. M-dash, not N-dash. Arg, no, M as in Mary. No, delete M as in Mary, unquote. I hate writing this way, but it's the only way I can. What Stephen sees as a mentally enfeebling escalator is actually my access ramp to the page. To Jen Statsky, co-creator of the hit TV series Hacks, taking the ramp exposes me for what I am. Quote, if you use it in your work, you're a hack, unquote, she said on a recent podcast episode. Ouch. I don't feel like a hack. At 61, I've MacGyvered a way to write out loud. Impressive for someone who still can't get from KTLA to Hulu with an Amazon Fire Stick. I agree with Statsky on this much. Writing is hard, and that's okay. Quote, the grist and the struggle and the friction is part of the process. It's what makes art good, unquote, Statsky said, arguing against AI. And while I wouldn't call what I write art, I've got plenty of grist and struggle and friction. A burning arm, throbbing hands, and pages of dictation garbage that don't make my writing better. They just get between me and what I'm trying to say. I still have to do the hard part. Thinking, deleting, overthinking, revising, agonizing, command-zing, as I try to turn the mess in my head into words that say what I mean. It's exhausting and frustrating and painful, which just might be enough suffering to meet Statsky and Stephen's threshold for a real writer. I doubt either of them had me in mind when they condemned my writing with AI. My particular use is weirdly niche and, I think, ethically defensible. But when one writer says, quote, never, unquote, use AI, and another says anyone who does it is a hack, there isn't much room left for people like me. And there's a lot of us. 1 in 4 adults in the U.S. has a disability. The ways we use AI for access, if we use it at all, vary greatly. I use it to clean up my verbal wreckage. Someone else might use AI to describe an image they can't see or communicate words they can't vocalize. That doesn't mean we all embrace AI. Disability isn't a monolith, and I don't presume to speak for anyone but myself. In fact, a 2025 study of 54 queer disabled fiction writers found them, quote, markedly more pessimistic than others, unquote, about generative AI's impact on the industry. In a 2026 focus group study, 13 of 20 disabled adults used generative AI for accessibility, even though none trusted it unconditionally. You can acknowledge the danger AI poses in one context and still value the access it gives you in another. That's why never is a lousy rule. Scraping someone else's work or passing off AI-generated prose as your own is different from using AI to get your words on the page. AI needs guardrails, in writing, in schools, in art. But a blanket prohibition is easy to make when you're the one able to make the stairs. When Stevens and Statsky sit down to decide what the limits of AI in writing should be, the rest of us deserve a seat at the table, too. Some of us will need a ramp to get there. For our next story, let's pay a visit to NPR, National Public Radio. You can find them online at npr.org. They grew up with disability rights. Now they're fighting to keep them. This is written by Janaki Mehta and published on August 20th. Cody and Kaylee Brendel grew up near the Jersey Shore in Brick, New Jersey, going out on their grandfather's boat on weekends, learning to swim, and riding bikes together. Quote, "I was the annoying little sister, like, wait for me, wait for me," said Kaylee. She remembered standing in awe at summer camp as her fearless older brother scaled rock climbing walls and went down water slides.

Disabilities Act of 1990. And in 1999, the year Cody was born, the Supreme Court handed down the Olmstead decision. It reinforced the ADA's integration mandate, which says people with disabilities should get to learn, live, and work in their communities rather than in institutions. The government made that promise after people with disabilities fought against segregation in institutions, which have a long history of abuse and neglect. Quote, "That affects everything," said Kaylee. "The integrated setting affects school. It affects where you can work. It affects community-based programs like what my brother uses," unquote. Now, the integration mandate and an entire system of community-based disability services that more than 8 million Americans rely on are being challenged. That integration mandate is why I'm here. Kaylee says the right to integration has shaped her life and her brother's life in countless ways. Quote, "The integration mandate is why I'm here at all and why I get to go to law school. When the time comes for her to become a parent," she said, "it will make sure that my kids are not taken because I'm disabled," unquote. In practice, the integration mandate requires that states provide people with disabilities the services they need to thrive in their homes or communities. In other words, in the most integrated setting possible. For someone with intellectual or developmental disabilities, that could mean a personal care worker helping them to get dressed or eat, or a case manager helping them find a job or housing, among other services. Now, a lawsuit brought by several Republican-led states, Texas versus Kennedy, is working its way through the courts. The plaintiffs argue that the federal government cannot require states to provide disability services in the community rather than in institutions. Then, in June, the Department of Justice, or DOJ, which enforces the integration mandate, issued a legal opinion taking a similar position, essentially aligning itself with the plaintiffs in the case. Quote, "Congress has not imposed an integration mandate on states," the memo reads. It goes on to say that the Olmstead decision held only that a state cannot institutionalize such patients without justification. What counts as adequate justification remains an open question, unquote. In July, the DOJ also clarified that it would no longer enforce the Olmstead Act in the same way that it had in the past. The law itself hasn't changed, but these actions worry Kaylee and other disability rights activists like her. Quote, "Because laws are great, but laws have to have systems in place to make sure they're enforced." Now the DOJ has essentially said, "We're not going to do that anymore. And that matters quite a bit," unquote. The Justice Department did not respond to multiple requests from NPR asking it to explain why it is changing course after decades of legal and bipartisan support for community-based services. Quote, "I can't really overstate how significant this change is," said Allison Barkoff, a health law and policy professor at George Washington University who worked on Olmstead enforcement in the Justice Department during the Obama administration. "It is now the position of the United States government that people with disabilities don't have a right to be part of their communities," unquote. The June DOJ memo acknowledges that the agency's legal opinion is a departure. Quote, "We recognize that this view of Olmstead's import is out of step with the common understanding of that decision within the federal courts," unquote. Barkoff noted that it took disabled Americans decades of activism and advocacy to win the civil rights protections that the Trump administration is now challenging. Quote, "The Olmstead Act is really about this huge cultural and societal change that has happened over the years," she said. "We now have people with all types of disabilities who are living in our communities, who grow up with their families, who are side by side in classrooms with students without disabilities, who are in our workplaces," unquote. Being a part of the community, rather than living in an institution, means having the ability to make choices, from when you want to eat or go outside to where you work.
Just 40

5 years ago, Barkoff said, about 99% of disability services paid for by Medicaid were provided in an institutional setting, restrictive environments similar to hospitals. While some institutions still exist, more than 80% of people with disabilities receive services in the community instead. More than 8 million adults rely on home and community-based support through Medicaid. Cody, who is blind and has autism, is one of those people. A night and day change. Cody left high school at 21, and in that transition, he lost the structure and protection of a school setting, along with a fulfilling social life. While Kaylee always knew she wanted to go to college, Cody likes working with his hands. He had job training stints as a runner at a courthouse and cleaning tables at a cafe, but Cody struggled to get a paying job. So he was in limbo, according to his family. Quote, he was just lost, said Heather Brendel, Cody's mom, with tears in her eyes. He wasn't the vibrant Cody that he used to be, unquote. Then, Heather said, she learned about programs that Cody was eligible for and that are funded by Medicaid. After months of compiling paperwork and going through the application process, he was accepted into a community-based program nearby called Next Steps. Quote, it's a night and day change, said Kaylee. He lights up when he talks about Next Steps. Heather nodded in agreement. He's just so much happier. He's more excited about himself, that he's meeting friends, like he's not stuck here at home, unquote. At Next Steps, Cody starts his day with a community meeting with more than 24 other adults who have disabilities. Everyone shares what they've been up to outside the program, practicing their public speaking and social skills. With the help of the support staff, Cody also practices other life skills, making grocery lists, shopping for food, and managing his money. While grocery shopping is one of his least favorite activities, he acknowledges that, quote, it's an important skill. Everyone has to buy food or else you'd be hungry, unquote. The program also includes activities that Cody actually enjoys. Exercising at a local gym, dance classes, boat rides along the Jersey Shore, and job training at Jersey Mike's Subs, which is a highlight of his week. Quote, bopping lettuce is my favorite job at Jersey Mike's, he says. Using his cane, he navigated to the back kitchen where he demonstrated the task. You have to take the whole head of lettuce and bang it down a couple times to loosen the core, unquote. After doing so, he deftly extracted the core and peeled away any spoiled leaves, preparing the lettuce for the front of the house, where sandwiches are made. One goal of community-based programs like these is to help disabled adults become more independent. Cody said this work experience will help him prepare for a dream job at either Papa John's, his favorite pizza place, or an appliance store. Quote, I love laundry machines. I like the vibration. I can tell from the sounds of my mom's machine is making what's wrong with it, like if it's off balance, unquote. On top of the legal threats to community-based care, Congress cut roughly $1 trillion from Medicaid in last year's One Big Beautiful Bill Act. States were already trimming community-based services, and now advocates worry that Medicaid cuts could add pressure to pare back such services even more. Jennifer Mathis, a disability rights lawyer at the Bazelon Center for Mental Health Law, called cuts to community-based programs short-sighted and a great irony because it costs states and the federal government far less than institutional care. Quote, if you cut community services in this area where budgets are tighter than they have ever been, that will mean expanding institutional care. It would be crazy to expand institutional care in this fiscal environment because states are going to be able to serve only a fraction of the number of people that they can serve in the community at the same cost. So why? Unquote. Planning for an uncertain future. Cody's family said planning for the future is incredibly difficult in the current landscape. Cody is also on a years-long waiting list for a Medicaid waiver that could give him access to housing one day if his parents are no longer able to support him.
Thanks to his community-based program and family help, Cody isn't at risk of institutionalization now. But his family worries about what could happen if threats to the integration of disabled Americans continue, especially in the long run. Quote, "What's 5 years from now? What's 10 years from now?" said Cody and Kaylee's dad, Jim Brendel. "What's here when we're not here?" unquote. He said these questions to remind him of how important it is for his children to get the services they need now to build independence for whatever the future holds. And Kaylee wasn't just thinking about her and Cody's future. She is thinking about what life will be like for her own children one day. Quote, "I also want to be a mom and raise children in a world that has these protections in place," she said. "I don't want them to grow up in a future where they have less rights than I do," unquote. The threats to the integration mandate are what led Kaylee to start a disability rights organization called Judy's League, named for the activist Judy Hoyman. She has been traveling the country to meet with lawmakers to raise awareness about threats to the integration mandate. She's also spreading the word on social media about her community's fight. While Kaylee is afraid that the dark past for disabled Americans could become the future, she is more resolute than ever about her career path as a disability rights lawyer. She's in her first weeks as a law student at the University of California, Berkeley. Quote, "It feels like what I'm about to do is more needed than it has been in a long time," unquote. Our next story comes from Engadget, and that's spelled E-N-G-A-D-G-E-T. And you can find them online at engadget.com. DeepMind's newest model allows Pixel 11 devices to transcribe sign language into text. The tool will come to other devices in the future. This is written by Igor Bonifacic, and it was published on August 12th. Smartphones have long offered voice-to-text transcription, but the same can't be said for sign language to text. That's changing today with the launch of the Pixel 11 family, which marks the debut of DeepMind's new Sign Language to Text, or SL2T, model. Google has embedded the model inside of Gboard and Live Transcribe, where it will allow deaf and hard-of-hearing users to sign their phone anywhere where they would have normally typed in the past. In practice, that will give those users a faster, more natural way to search the web, write messages, and converse with Google's Gemini chatbot. Quote, "There is a great diversity among deaf people in terms of their level of proficiency in signing, speaking, reading, and writing. So it is important to support access in all modalities," says DeepMind. "Deaf people can benefit from sign language processing in the same way that hearing people benefit from spoken language processing. Plus, the technology opens up new possibilities for bridging the communication gap between deaf and hearing communities." DeepMind trained SL2T on more than 100,000 hours of multilingual sign language data, with approximately a quarter of the data set representing information in American Sign Language, or ASL. For that reason, the model only supports ASL to English transcription at launch. Google plans to support more languages and devices in the future. SL2T doesn't interpret raw video. Instead, a separate on-device model converts footage into a sort of wireframe of geometric coordinates, which are sent to Google's servers. The company says the model is designed in this way to protect user privacy. SL2T also differs from past sign language to text systems in that it translates the wireframes it receives directly into text, instead of producing intermediates known as glosses. Quote, "Glosses fail to capture rich nonlinear aspects of sign language such as non-manual markers and spatial constructions," DeepMind explains. "Translating directly from landmarks removes artificial vocabulary limits and allows transition quality to scale directly with data." While supporting for ASL is a great start, DeepMind acknowledges that there's more work to be done.
Globally, there are more than 70 million deaf and hard-of-hearing people who communicate in some 200 sign languages. The good news is the company has a head start there, since SL2T was simultaneously trained on multiple languages so it could learn the shared underlying structures between. Our next story comes from the BBC at bbc.com. Four simple rules behind Japan's most livable cities. This is written by Lindsay Galloway and published on August 6th. From neighborhood shopping streets to accessible transport, Japan's most livable cities remove the everyday frustrations of urban life. What makes a city genuinely easy to live in? It's not necessarily gleaming skyscrapers or world-famous attractions, but whether you can get to work without a car, do your shopping on foot, navigate a train station in a wheelchair, or push a pram safely down the pavement. Japan's cities are especially good at this. In the Economist Intelligence Unit's 2026 Global Livability Index, Osaka ranked 7th and Tokyo rose 3 places to 10th. Making Japan the only Asian country with 2 cities in the top 10. This rise reflects perfect scores in the index for stability, healthcare, and education, as well as strong infrastructure. But residents say the real difference is in the intentional and accessible design choices that make life run smoothly. Quote, Japan is built to work for everyone, says Josh Grinsdale, a power wheelchair user who runs Accessible Japan and has lived in Tokyo for 18 years. Quote, the same ramps, elevators, and space I use as a wheelchair user help a parent with a stroller, an older person, or someone lugging a suitcase in the airport. For architect Francis Aguillard, who has studied Japan's urban design, the simple daily details often have the biggest impact. Quote, livability often comes down to reducing the friction of ordinary life, he said. Can someone reach work, school, groceries, a park, a doctor, and friends without structuring the entire day around a car? Unquote. For many Japanese residents, the answer is yes. We spoke with them and urban planning experts to learn how the country designs cities that work well and the rules that make them feel so easy. Number one, build cities around everyday life. Much of daily life in Japan plays out in the shotengai, a covered shopping street lined with independent businesses whose owners often live above their own shops. Quote, a greengrocer, old coffee shop, a clinic, a 100-yen shop, and dinner all sit within a few flat-covered blocks, unquote, says Grisdale. Grocery shopping was a chore that American Patrick Leiden dreaded when he lived in the United States. After moving to a modern Osaka neighborhood, he and his wife traded their cars for bicycles, while a smaller house and a tiny refrigerator meant shopping more frequently. Quote, somehow the experience is really pleasant, says Leiden, who writes The Possible City, an illustrated essay series examining life in Japan and Korea. Quote, grocery shopping can be transformed from an errand into a daily social experience that connects you to a neighborhood. Everyone from the kids to the elderly move through that street on foot every day. It's a concept that's difficult to replicate elsewhere, but Leiden compares it to what made old Main Street America so special. Designing at a people-first scale pays off. Quote, the smell of fried croquettes drifting into the streets, small shops run by the building owners, easy public transit access, a feeling of safety and community for all ages. It's hard to overstate how well this all works, unquote. Japanese cities are also designed so that vehicles fit the streets rather than the other way around. With compact delivery vans and tiny Kei trucks navigating lanes built to human scale. Quote, city streets in Japan often function as shared spaces where pedestrians, bikes, and vehicles can coexist, says Aguillard. Rather than creating chaos, it creates a beautiful dance of activity, unquote. Number two, design transport for everyone. Japan's transit systems are renowned for their reliability, safety, and cleanliness.
Quote, the amazing public transportation network can take you everywhere, says Keiko Ota, regional operations manager at G Adventures, who has lived in Tokyo for more than a decade. I don't have a driver's license, but I still feel complete freedom to go anywhere. Grisdale likes that in Japan, public transit is accommodating, and he doesn't have to plan ahead when traveling as he does in other countries. Quote, coming from Canada, I still find it strange that I can show up at almost any station in Japan and get where I'm going by rail or bus on time without reservations, he said. Elevators are very rarely out of service, and when one is down, there's a plan B. Staff will bring a portable stair climber rather than tell me it can't be done. His experience reflects a two-decade national retrofit following Japan's 2006 barrier-free law. By 2020, more than 9 in 10 highly trafficked stations had eliminated the need to climb steps, with lifts installed at thousands of stations across the country. In Tokyo, Grisdale finds that the city is still responsive to active and ongoing feedback. When flower planters at his local park sat too close together for his wheelchair to pass, Grisdale mentioned it to the parks department. Within days, stickers reminded staff to leave enough room for wheelchair users to pass through. Japan's approach to accessibility has shaped cities far beyond its borders. The yellow raised paving used by visually impaired pedestrians worldwide was invented by Japanese engineer Seishi Miyake in 1967 to help a friend who was losing his sight. Within a decade, it had become mandatory at the country's national rail stations. Quote, Japan gave those to everyone, unquote, says Grisdale. And third, preserve a sense of place. Despite its famous bullet trains and busy urban hubs, Japan also values patience, continuity, and a respect for tradition. When Linden registered his residence in Osaka, the district office worker pulled out a giant map book, erased the previous owner's name, and penciled his in. Quote, as a guy who grew up working at Silicon Valley tech firms, that blew my mind, he said. Japan often doesn't replace systems simply because newer technology exists. If something still works reliably, there's less pressure to reinvent it, unquote. That patience shows up in the landscape, too, where centuries-old trees survive in ordinary neighborhoods and even train stations like the 700-year-old camphor growing straight through the roof of Kayashima Station near Osaka. Quote, living in Japan made me notice how often old trees are treated as something worth accommodating, rather than removing, Leiden said. Whether that's because of Shinto tradition or simply people's affection, the result is striking. There's a difference between building infrastructure on top of a place and building it with a place. Even in the busiest business districts, everyday life is woven into the city. Quote, you'll see people rushing to meetings, then turn a corner and find a small shrine that's been there for generations, or a tiny restaurant where the owner seems to know every regular by name, unquote, says Masato Komanami, general manager of One Hotel Tokyo, who walks through the Akasaka district most days. Quote, in the middle of a busy workday, you hear birds, notice how the light changes through the trees, or catch a scent of the season, unquote. And number four, maintain manners in shared spaces. Human-scaled infrastructure only tells part of the story. The people who live in Japan's cities also create the conditions for thriving. Quote, Tokyo is incredibly busy, but people instinctively think about how their actions affect others, said Komanami. It's not something people talk about much, it's simply part of everyday life, unquote. Grisdale depends on that cooperation, and after nearly two decades living here, he ranks it alongside anything a government can build. Quote, the manners matter as much as the hardware, he said. People queue on the platform marks, keep the trains quiet, and give up priority seats and space without being asked. In a city this size, that keeps daily life calm for everyone, unquote. In Osaka, Leiden found himself changed by the way Japan operates with awareness and consideration for others. Quote, whether it's lining up for trains, speaking quietly in public, not littering, separately recycling, or saying, itadakimasu, I humbly receive, before a meal,
Many daily habits remind you that you're part of something larger than yourself. Maybe that's not a magic spell to fix the ills of the world, but personally, it did help me lean towards kindness, beauty, and peace, unquote. And if you have just joined us, you are listening to the Blindness and Disability News Hour from Mind's Eye Radio in Belleville, Illinois. This program covers the week of August 23rd, 2026. Thanks for joining us, and now back to the program. Our next story comes from Anthony Corona at theanthonycorona.substack.com. This is published on August 19th. The privacy price of accessibility. What is real, what is hype, and what blind users need to know about the data behind our independence. Technology has changed what independence can look like for people who are blind or have low vision. I can point a camera at something and have artificial intelligence describe it. I can share my screen when I need assistance. I can use GPS to navigate through a city. I can ask an app to read a document that would otherwise be inaccessible. I can connect with a human being who can see through my camera and help me understand what is around me. Those are extraordinary tools. They also raise a question that I do not think we talk about nearly enough. What are we giving away in order to receive that access? Recently, I came to a post warning blind users about the privacy dangers of accessibility applications. It mentioned cameras, microphones, location information, screen readers, screen sharing, and the possibility of our information reaching outside companies. Some of these warnings were absolutely legitimate. Some were exaggerated. And one of them, the warning about screen readers, mixed together several very different technologies in a way that could unnecessarily frighten people. So, for this Sunday edition Tech Spotlight, I wanted to separate fact from fear. There are things we should be conscious of, and there are things we should probably be more careful about. There are things that deserve serious scrutiny. And there are other things that are simply not happening in the way some social media posts suggest. The camera knows what it sees. Let's begin with one of the easiest privacy issues to understand. If you use an artificial intelligence application to describe something through your camera, or if you connect your camera to a human visual interpreter, something outside of your own eyes is receiving that image. That sounds obvious, but think about what your camera may actually see. A prescription bottle, a piece of mail, your television, your computer monitor, a credit card sitting on the kitchen counter, someone walking through your home, a family photograph, a medical document, your address, a bank statement, the contents of your refrigerator, the people sitting across from you at a restaurant. Technology does not necessarily understand which parts of that image you consider private unless someone has specifically designed it to recognize and protect that information. That does not mean visual assistance applications are spying on us. It means we need to understand what we are deliberately showing them. When we point a camera at something and ask another person or an artificial intelligence system to interpret it, there is potentially another party in that information chain. The question we should ask is not simply, can this app see through my camera? The better questions are these. Where does the image go? Is it processed on my device or somewhere else? Is it stored? For how long is it stored? Can a human review it? Can it be used to improve or train a system? Is it connected to my account? Can I delete it? Those questions matter. Next, the microphone is not necessarily listening all day. Another common warning involves microphones, and this one needs some perspective. Giving an application microphone permission does not automatically mean that the company behind that application is secretly recording everything happening around you 24 hours a day.
Modern mobile operating systems place restrictions around microphone access, and users are generally given indicators when applications are actively accessing the microphone. But microphone privacy is still important. Voice assistants, artificial intelligence conversations, human assistance services, transcription applications, and other accessibility tools may transmit or process audio when we intentionally use these features. Again, we need to ask what happens next. Is the recording temporary? Is it stored? Is a transcript created? Can that transcript be connected with my account? Can it be reviewed? Can it be used for training? The danger is not necessarily that your phone is secretly sitting in your nightstand recording your life. The more realistic concern is that we sometimes forget how much personal information we intentionally put into our conversations with technology. Location is more personal than we think. Navigation is one of the greatest independence tools available to blind travelers. GPS allows us to find businesses, identify intersections, follow walking directions, use public transportation, locate entrances, and understand the environment around us. But location information can also tell an incredibly detailed story about a person. Where you live, where you work, where you worship, where you receive medical treatment, where you shop, where you spend your evenings, where you travel every Saturday afternoon. One location individual point may tell someone very little, but hundreds or thousands of them can reveal a pattern. And this is why I think location permissions deserve more attention. If an application only needs your location while you are actively navigating, ask whether it really needs permission all the time. That does not mean we should stop using navigation applications. It means we should understand the difference between giving an application what it needs to perform a function and giving it permanent access because we clicked a button without thinking about it. Now, let's talk about screen readers. This is where some of the original warnings I encountered became misleading. A screen reader obviously has access to information on your screen. It has to. Otherwise, it cannot tell us what is there. But that does not mean that every application on your phone receives a transcript of everything your screen reader says. It also does not mean that VoiceOver is quietly sending everything you read to every company whose application you happen to have installed. That is simply not how it works. The screen reader is interpreting information that applications make available through the operating system's accessibility framework. Sometimes that information is visible text. Sometimes it is additional accessibility information that a sighted person may never see. For example, you might visually see a button labeled Submit. The accessibility information associated with it might tell your screen reader something more useful, such as Submit Payment Button. That distinction becomes very important when we start talking about privacy. The visual screen and the accessibility information behind the screen are not necessarily identical. VoiceOver versus TalkBack. There is another important distinction between Apple's VoiceOver and Google's TalkBack, particularly when people start discussing applications gaining accessibility permissions. VoiceOver is Apple's built-in screen reader for iPhone, iPad, Mac, Apple Watch, and other Apple products. Applications provide accessibility information through Apple's accessibility framework, and VoiceOver uses that information to communicate the interface to the user. Turning on VoiceOver does not suddenly give every other application installed on your iPhone permission to read everything that VoiceOver reads. This is an important myth to put to rest. Android approaches accessibility somewhat differently. TalkBack is Google's screen reader and is part of the Android accessibility suite. Android has also something called the Accessibility Service Framework. That framework allows accessibility services to receive information about what is happening in the user interface. Depending on the permissions and capabilities granted to a particular service, it can potentially retrieve information about active windows and elements on the screen.
That capability exists for legitimate reasons. Accessibility tools need information in order to provide accessibility. But powerful permissions can also become powerful security risks when they are granted to the wrong application. A malicious or poorly designed application that convinces an Android user to enable it as an accessibility service may potentially gain access to considerably more interface information than the user realizes. That is why Android users should pay particular attention when an application asks to be enabled as an accessibility service. The important distinction here is this. TalkBack itself should not be confused with a malicious accessibility service. The concern is that using TalkBack automatically sends your private information somewhere. The concern is that Android's accessibility framework can provide broad capabilities to other accessibility services when a user specifically grants those permissions. Google recognizes this sensitivity and places policy requirements around applications using the Accessibility Service API, including disclosure and consent requirements in many circumstances. So, VoiceOver versus TalkBack is not a simple contest of one being safer and the other being unsafe. That would be unfair and technically inaccurate. They exist within different accessibility architectures. What matters for users is understanding what additional accessibility services have been authorized on a device and why. Screen curtain is privacy, but privacy from whom? Now we arrive at something that I think is especially interesting for blind users. Screen curtain. Many VoiceOver users turn on screen curtain so that the physical display becomes black while the phone remains completely usable through VoiceOver. Apple specifically presents screen curtain as a privacy feature, and it is. If I am sitting in an airport checking my bank account with VoiceOver, screen curtain can prevent the person sitting next to me from simply looking over and reading my balance. That is valuable privacy. But we need to understand what kind of privacy it provides. The phone itself has not stopped processing the information. VoiceOver has not stopped navigating the interface. The underlying screen contents remain active, though the physical display appears black. Screen curtain primarily protects us from someone physically looking at our display. That is very different from controlling what happens when we intentionally begin sharing, recording, or broadcasting a screen. And this is where things become much more interesting. When we share our screen, blind people increasingly use screen sharing. And we may use it for technical assistance, we may use it to show a problem to a sighted friend, we may use remote assistance. We may eventually use artificial intelligence systems capable of watching and interpreting what is happening on our screens. Once you deliberately authorize a screen sharing or screen broadcasting function, you are potentially creating an entirely different information stream. What could happen during that session? Email, text messages, bank balances, medical portals, contacts, photographs, calendar appointments, addresses, documents, notifications, verification codes, private conversations. Anything that appears while the screen reader is being shared deserves consideration. The important lesson is that screen capture and screen sharing solve two different problems. Screen curtain prevents someone physically near you from seeing your display. Screen sharing intentionally allows screen information to travel somewhere else. We should never assume that because our physical screen looks black, no information can possibly be available through another authorized sharing or accessibility mechanism. Before sharing a screen, know exactly what application or person is receiving it and end the session when assistance is complete. And what about passwords? One of the scariest claims circulating in discussions like this is that accessibility technology can steal passwords. Again, there is a real security concern buried underneath an exaggerated statement.
Operating systems and applications can take special measures around sensitive fields such as password, authentication information, and protected content. But we should never assume that every piece of sensitive information is magically protected from every form of screen sharing, malicious software, camera capture, accessibility service, or social engineering attack. The most useful advice is not to fear your screen reader. It is to be cautious about what applications and services you authorize to interact with your device. The privacy price of accessibility. And this brings me to the part of this conversation I find most important. A sighted person can pick up a bank statement and read it. A blind person may take a photograph of that statement and send it to an artificial intelligence system to have it read. A sighted person can look at an unfamiliar intersection. A blind traveler may use an application that combines camera information and precise GPS location to understand that same environment. A sighted person can glance at a medication bottle, and a blind person may photograph it and ask an artificial intelligence service to identify it. A sighted person helping another sighted person with a computer problem can simply look over their shoulder. A blind person may need to share an entire screen with someone. That does not make accessibility technology dangerous. It raises a much bigger question. Are disabled people sometimes required to surrender more privacy in order to receive the same information other people can access privately? This is the conversation I think technology companies, accessibility developers, advocates, and all of us consumers need to have. Independence should not automatically require unnecessary surveillance. Accessibility should not automatically mean surrendering privacy. At the same time, fear should not convince us to abandon extraordinary tools that have expanded independence in ways that many of us could barely imagine a decade ago. The answer is informed choice. So what should we actually do? Start with permissions. Look at which applications can access your camera, your microphone, location, photos, Bluetooth, contacts, and other information. Ask whether these permissions still make sense. When possible, give an application access only when you are using the feature that requires it. Pay particular attention to when Android applications ask you to enable it as an accessibility service, knowing why it needs that access before granting it. When sharing your screen, treat everything that may appear during that session as potentially visible to whoever or whatever is receiving the stream. End visual assistance, camera, microphone, and screen sharing sessions when you are finished with them. Do not assume that merely closing your eyes to a technology problem makes it disappear. But do not assume that every permission is evidence of spying either. There is an enormous difference between access that is necessary to provide a service and access that is unnecessarily collected, retained, and shared or sold. Those distinctions matter. Ask companies questions. How long do you retain my information? Is my information used to train artificial intelligence? Is it reviewed by humans? What are your third-party processing partners? Can I delete my history? Can I use the service without allowing permanent location services? What happens to photographs after they are analyzed? What happens to my video after my visual assistance session ends? Those are not paranoid questions. They are consumer questions. Accessibility without fear. I do not want blind people frightened away from technology. Quite the opposite. I want us using every tool that gives us greater information, mobility, independence, opportunity, and connection. But empowerment also means understanding what happens after we tap allow. We should know the difference between VoiceOver reading information and another application receiving it. We should understand that TalkBack itself is not some privacy threat simply because Android has a powerful accessibility service framework. We should understand the difference between screen curtain and screen sharing. We should know that our camera may reveal more than the single object we are trying to identify.
We should recognize that location information can become a portrait of our lives. And we should ask whether the technology companies building accessibility into an artificial intelligence future are treating privacy as an accessibility issue too. Because that may be the most important point of all. Accessibility and privacy should not be competing rights. I should not have to choose between knowing what is in front of me and protecting my personal information. I should not have to choose between navigating independently and controlling who knows everywhere I travel. I should not have to choose between reading something privately and making it accessible. The next generation of accessible technology should be measured not only by how much information it can give us. It should be measured by how little information it needs to take from us to do it. That is not fear of technology. That is expecting better technology, and that is a conversation worth having before we tap allow. And well, folks, that about wraps up this week's edition of the Blindness and Disability News Hour from Mind's Eye Radio. This program covers the week of August 23rd, 2026. My name is Bill. Thanks for joining us this week. This program, as always, is a presentation and production of Mind's Eye Radio in Belleville, Illinois. Hope you all have a good rest of your week. It looks like it's going to be pretty nice the rest of the week, so enjoy it while you can. Stay safe. Be good. Keep your pets hydrated. See you. Bye.

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13: Hello, I'm Linda Kimbrough, and this is Kids Classics. As you know, we're reading this wonderful book from the Mixed Up Files of Mrs. Basil E. Frankweiler by E.L. Konigsberg. And as we know, the children are hiding away, having run away from home at the Metropolitan Museum of Art. And they are currently on their way to Mrs. Basil E. Frankweiler's house to find out whether the angel was actually made by Michelangelo. Up the entire length of my long, long, wide, tree-lined road, they came. "Do you suppose that Mrs. Frankweiler owns the highway?" Jamie asked. The taxi driver answered, "This ain't no highway, it's all her property. I tell you, the dame's loaded. In front of the house, this here begins to resemble what you call a normal driveway." Claudia discovered that indeed it does. My tree-lined avenue circles in front of my house. Jamie looked up at my house and said, "Another museum." Claudia answered. Then we should feel very much at home. Jamie paid the taxi driver. Claudia pulled his arm and whispered, Tip him. Jamie shrugged his shoulders and gave the driver some money. The driver smiled, took off his hat, bowed from the waist, and said, Thank you, sir. After he drove away, Claudia asked, How much did you give him? Jamie answered, All I had. Well, that was stupid, Claudia said. Now how are we going to get back? Jamie sighed. I gave him 17 cents, so it wasn't such a great tip. Also, it would never be enough to get us back. We're broke. How do you feel about that, Miss Taxi Rider? Pretty uncomfortable, she murmured. There's something nice and safe about having money. Well, Claude, we just traded safety for adventure. Come along, Lady Claudia. You can't call me Lady Claudia anymore. We're paupers now. They ascended the low, wide steps of my porch. Jamie rang the bell. Parks, my butler, answered. We'd like to see Mrs. Basil Lee Frankweiler, Jamie told him. Whom shall I say is calling? Claudia cleared her throat. Claudia and James Kincaid. Just one moment, please. They were left standing in the reception hall more than one moment, please, before Parks returned. Mrs. Frankweiler says she doesn't know you. We would like her to, Claudia insisted. What is the nature of your business? He asked. Parks always asks that. Both hesitated. Jamie decided on an answer first. Please tell Mrs. Basil Lee Frankweiler that we are seeking information about the Italian Renaissance. Parks was gone a full 10 minutes before his second return. Follow me, he commanded. Mrs. Frankenweiler will see you in her office. Jamie winked at Claudia. He felt certain that mentioning the Italian Renaissance had intrigued me. They walked behind Parks through my living room, drawing room, and library. Rooms so filled with antique furniture, oriental rugs, and heavy chandeliers that you complain that they are also filled with antique air. Well, when a house is as old as mine, you can expect everything in it to be thickened by time. Even the air. My office surprised them. After all this, it surprises everyone. I suppose it does look like a lab, furnished as it is with steel, formica, vinyl, and lit-bly fluorescence. You must admit, though, that there's one feature of the room that looks like an office. That's the rows and rows of filing cabinets that line the walls. I was sitting at one of the tables, wearing my